Al Thani, Saudi Arabian Crown Prince Mohammed bin Salman, and United Arab Emirates President Mohammed bin Zayed Al Nahyan had asked him to hold off on a planned military strike on Iran, originally scheduled for Tuesday, in light of serious negotiations on a peace deal. Based on my respect for the above-mentioned leaders, Trump wrote, he had instructed U.S. military leaders that we will not be doing the scheduled attack of Iran tomorrow. Trump told reporters at a White House event a few hours after his post that the leaders had asked him to hold off on an attack for 2 or 3 days, a short period of time. The move was the latest sudden turn by Trump in the 11 weeks since the U.S. and Israel launched their attack on Iran on February 28th. In recent days, he had threatened renewed attacks. On Sunday, he wrote on Truth Social that Iran needed to move fast or there won't be anything left. Let's see. And that the clock is ticking. In his latest post, Trump insisted, however, that the U.S. military is prepared to launch a full large-scale assault of Iran on a moment's notice if negotiations sour, and that any deal has to include no new weapons for Iran. We've had periods of time where we thought we were pretty close to making a deal and it didn't work out, he told reporters Monday afternoon, but this is a little bit different. The U.S. and Iran remain locked in a tense standoff over the Strait of Hormuz, the narrow Persian Gulf waterway through which 20% of the world's oil supply passes. The two countries have imposed competing blockades and military restrictions around the strait, disrupting global energy markets, driving up gas prices, and contributing to growing public anxiety about the economy 5 months before the midterm elections. Last month, in an address to the nation, Trump declared that the war with Iran was nearing completion, but in the weeks since, he has offered mixed signals. In an interview with the New York Post published Monday, Trump said Iran knows what's going to be happening soon, but he declined to elaborate. In explaining his decision to call off the attacks, Trump said the Arab leaders told him negotiations were on the brink of a breakthrough that will be very acceptable to the U.S. and that will ensure Iran doesn't have nuclear weapons. A Pakistani official briefed on the mediation efforts said Iran and the U.S. have exchanged several proposals and counterproposals over the past week as mediators seek to avoid more conflict. A Middle Eastern diplomat familiar with the negotiations told the Washington Post that Trump was specifically dissatisfied with the previous offer from Iran pertaining to limits on nuclear enrichment and wanted a deal with more extensive restrictions. In earlier rounds of talks, the U.S. proposal would have banned Iran from enriching uranium for 25 years. Iran rejected that, said the diplomat who spoke on the condition of anonymity. A later U.S. proposal would have banned enrichment for 20 years, which Iran also rejected. During recent talks, the U.S. said it could consider lifting sanctions on Iranian oil exports, according to the Pakistani official, if Tehran agreed to end support for proxy forces in the region. Recent proposals also show that Iran may be willing to send a portion of its enriched uranium stockpile abroad. However, the official cautioned that neither issue was finalized and would probably be contingent on other elements of the deal. With so many issues under discussion, the deal's sequencing also appears to be frustrating progress. According to the official, Iran wants an agreement to end the war before the announcement of a nuclear deal. The U.S. wants agreements on all issues announced at once. Among the countries urging the U.S. to hold off attacks was the United Arab Emirates. The oil-rich nation is often one of the most publicly hawkish Arab countries toward Iran, but it has also weathered the most extensive attacks from Tehran in the conflict. Iran has targeted the UAE because of its close security and diplomatic ties to Israel. The UAE's push to hold off on the strike is an indication of its own vulnerability to renewed Iranian attacks on its cities, oil infrastructure, and military bases. U.S. Central Command, which oversees forces in the region, declined to comment Monday on Trump's remarks. U.S. officials have offered conflicting views on Iran's remaining combat capability. Admiral Brad Cooper, who oversees Central Command, told the Senate Armed Services Committee last week that the U.S. military has significantly degraded Iranian combat capability, including sinking nearly all of the Iranian Navy. Despite that, a CIA assessment this month found that Iran can withstand the U.S. naval blockade for at least 3 to 4 more months before facing severe economic hardship. The Pentagon has kept significant naval forces in the region throughout the ceasefire, including 2 aircraft carriers, the USS Abraham Lincoln and the USS George H.W. Bush, defense officials said, speaking on the condition of anonymity. U.S. forces also continue to enforce a naval blockade against Iranian vessels to pressure Iran to
to reach a settlement acceptable to the U.S. While blockade is typically considered an act of war in its own right, Cooper has downplayed that, saying last week that the U.S. is not engaged in hostilities with Iran at the moment. And heroic security guard among three killed in shooting at San Diego Islamic Center. Three men were fatally shot at the Islamic Center of San Diego on Monday morning, and two teenage suspects were found dead nearby shortly after. The attacker's motive was not immediately clear, said San Diego Police Chief Scott Wall. They had made no known threat to the mosque, but he said hate rhetoric was involved, and investigators are treating the shooting as a hate crime. Two suspects, males ages 17 and 18, were found in a car in the middle of a street a few blocks away, dead from what appear to be self-inflicted gunshot wounds. Gosh, they did not name the suspects or victims, citing the ongoing investigation. The police department received a call Monday morning about a runaway juvenile from the mother of one of the suspects. She reported that she believed her son was suicidal and that he had taken three of her weapons and departed in her car with a companion, both of them clad in camouflage clothing. The information led to police using license plate recognition technology to search for the missing juvenile. As they were searching just before noon Monday, a call came in about the shooting at the Islamic Center. Officers arrived at the scene to find three dead men outside the mosque. One was a security guard who probably helped prevent a far graver tragedy. We do believe the security guard was able to help at least minimize the situation to the front area of the mosque, Wall told reporters Monday evening. I think it's fair to say his actions were heroic and undoubtedly he saved lives today. Authorities did not release additional details about the victims. Another person, a landscaper, was shot at several blocks away from the mosque, but was not hit. The shooting at the Islamic Center, which described itself as the largest mosque in San Diego and includes a school, occurred as houses of worship across the country have increased security in response to deadly attacks on religious communities. This is something that we have never expected to take place, but at the same time, the religious intolerance and hate that unfortunately exists in our nation is unprecedented, the center's director, Imam Taha Hassan, told reporters. All of us are responsible for spreading the culture of tolerance. Hassan said the center was a hub of prayer, celebration, and learning for Muslims and people from all walks of life. The Islamic Center said in a statement Monday that it was mourning the loss of three pillars of our community, including the security guard, whom it described as a courageous man who put himself on the line for the safety of others. It described the other two victims as men of courage, sacrifice, and faith, adding their absence leaves a void that can never truly be filled. It also said it had established a fund to support those impacted by the shooting. San Diego Mayor Todd Gloria said the police department would step up security at houses of worship in the city. Our city was shaken by a violent act of hate, he said. The attack prompted a massive law enforcement response, and video from the scene showed adults escorting school children, walking in a line while holding hands out of the building and past swarms of police. The center houses an Islamic school serving students from pre-K through third grade. Wall described the scene as extremely chaotic, saying that somewhere between 50 to 100 officers responded to the scene. San Diego police said the response included Madison High School, where one of the suspects was enrolled in an online virtual program. Fabi Magula, superintendent of the San Diego Unified School District, said that five of its schools went into lockdown while the incident unfolded and that it would make counselors available to students and families. We stand firmly against hate in all its forms, she said in a statement. And in political news, Trump RX will add 600 generic drugs, president says. President Donald Trump on Monday announced that about 600 low-cost generic drugs would be available through TrumpRx.gov, a government website aimed at helping Americans purchase medications at discounted prices. By incorporating this massive catalog of low-cost generics at TrumpRx.gov, consumers will now have one source to ensure that they're getting the lowest possible cost on their prescription, Trump said in a presentation at the Eisenhower Executive Office Building. Trump's officials launched the website in February, touting discounts that the administration had secured for drugs that treat infertility, obesity, and other conditions as part of a year-long pressure campaign to extract pricing concessions from pharmaceutical companies. Some outside experts have hailed the website's potential, but said its impact so far has been limited. Trump was flanked Monday by Health and Human Services Secretary Robert F. Kennedy Jr. and other deputies. He was also joined by executives from Amazon Pharmacy, Cost Plus Drugs, and GoodRx,
who said they would integrate their own company's services to sell prescription drugs with TrumpRx.gov. Amazon founder Jeff Bezos owns the Washington Post. Republicans want cheaper drugs. Independents want cheaper drugs. Democrats want cheaper drugs. And together, I think we're going to do something special, said Mark Cuban, the co-founder of Cost Plus Drugs and a prominent critic of Trump during the 2024 election. Cuban also said 559 of the roughly 600 drugs newly listed on TrumpRx were through Cost Plus Drugs. Trump said that Cuban's presence at the event was an endorsement of the website's functionality and potential to help Americans obtain discounted drugs. He said, "This is something that really works." He had to believe that if he said it about me, Trump said. Some industry groups praised the announcement. TrumpRx is providing more ways for patients without drug coverage to assess medications, and we welcome this emphasis on generic medicines. And Trump's Fed pick to be sworn in at the White House, not the usual venue. President Trump will host a swearing-in ceremony Friday at the White House for Kevin Warsh, his pick to lead the Federal Reserve, according to a White House official. The White House setting marks a departure from recent tradition. Swearing-in ceremonies have typically taken place at the Fed without the president in attendance and reflects the personal stake Trump has taken in the top Fed role amid a prolonged fight over the central bank's independence. Warsh was confirmed last week by the Senate, largely along party lines, in a 54-45 vote. A short delay between confirmation and swearing in is typical. The last time a Fed chief was sworn in at the White House was nearly 40 years ago, when President Reagan chose Alan Greenspan for the post in 1987. When Trump tapped Jerome Powell to run the Fed during his first term, the 2018 ceremony took place at the Fed without the president. Friday's ceremony comes a week after Powell's term as chair expired. He's serving as acting chairman until Warsh's swearing in. Powell is also departing from recent tradition by electing to remain on the seven-member Fed board amid attacks on him and the institution by the Trump administration. His term as a Fed governor runs through early 2028. Since returning to office, Trump has spent much of his tenure demanding that Powell slash borrowing costs to juice the economy. Warsh pledged independence during his confirmation hearing last month, but has been a sharp critic of the central bank's recent track record. He also declined opportunities to distance himself from Trump during the Senate hearing. David Wilcox, a senior fellow at the Peterson Institute for International Economics and director of U.S. economic research at Bloomberg Economics, said the venue choice is not a good look at a delicate moment for the Fed. Given widespread concerns that Warsh may not keep sufficient distance from the White House, a ceremony at Fed headquarters would have offered a small but meaningful reassurance. It is slightly unnerving that someone so keenly attuned to symbolism chose not to do that. The most recent presidential attendance was George W. Bush's appearance at Ben Bernanke's 2006 swearing-in. Bernanke had previously served as a top economic advisor to Bush. And in tech news, all of Musk's claims in lawsuit against OpenAI dismissed in federal trial. A federal judge dismissed all of Tesla's CEO Elon Musk's claims against OpenAI on Monday after a jury found that he exceeded the statute of limitations in a lawsuit against the artificial intelligence company. The decision is an outright win for OpenAI in a trial that pitted Musk against the maker of ChatGPT and two of the men with whom he co-founded the company in 2015, OpenAI's chief exec Sam Altman and its president Greg Brockman. Musk left OpenAI in 2018 after a conflict with Brockman and Altman over who would control the organization. The Washington Post has a content partnership with OpenAI. After a three-week trial in Oakland, California that featured hundreds of pages of documents and hours of testimony from Musk, Altman, and a parade of former OpenAI execs and board members, the jury deliberated for just 2 hours. After the juror's advisory verdict was read, the judge, who held the ultimate authority to decide the case, confirmed the decision and threw out Musk's claim that Altman and Brockman had betrayed OpenAI's founding mission and turned the company into a for-profit entity for personal enrichment. The decision removes a significant potential threat to OpenAI's ability to keep up in the hotly contested AI race. It's a major pie in the face for the world's wealthiest man. He had top legal counsel, and to lose on statute of limitations grounds is extremely embarrassing, said Andrew Stoltzman, a corporate litigation lawyer who was not involved in the case. Conversely, this is a massive win for Altman, who went toe-to-toe with the world's wealthiest man and won.
OpenAI had argued in court that Musk's lawsuit was motivated in part by a desire to hurt a competitor to his own for-profit AI venture, xAI, founded in 2023. Hours after the verdict was read, Musk criticized the judge's decision in a post on X, his social media platform, and said he would appeal. This illustrates why the ruling by the terrible activist Oakland judge, who simply used the jury as a fig leaf, creates such a terrible precedent. She just landed out a free license to loot charities if you can keep the looting quiet for a few years. Bill Savitt, OpenAI's lead attorney, said to reporters outside the courthouse after the verdict was read that Musk's suit was a hypocritical attempt to sabotage a competitor and to overcome a long history of very bad predictions about what OpenAI has been and what it will become. Musk's lawsuit also targeted Microsoft, which helped OpenAI become the AI juggernaut it is today with billions of dollars in investments. Throughout the trial, Microsoft's attorneys contended its dealings with the ChatGPT maker was perfectly legal and that Musk had no grounds to sue the company. The facts and the timeline in this case have long been clear, and we welcome the jury's decision to dismiss these claims as untimely. And a $24,000 bottle of wine was stolen, then returned. Let's see. Sergeant Mike Bell walked into the kitchen of a high-end French restaurant carrying a black crate that held the latest surprise in a case full of them. "You're not going to believe this," he told the owners. Over the previous 5 months, the two had taken in a string of surreal events. Two strangers talked their way into a tour of the restaurant's wine cellar. He wore a toupee and long overcoat. She spoke in a pleasant English accent before stealing several bottles, including a $24,000 Pinot Noir. A foot chase ensued down a Virginia highway, ending with the woman captured by a waiter while her companion zoomed off in a getaway car. Authorities later identified the man as a Serbian national who boarded a flight for Vienna and disappeared. Now Bell was in front of them. "Here's the wine that was stolen," he said. Celeste and Elaine Burrell were stunned. Inside the crate were two bottles encased in clear bubble wrap, the prize Pinot and another they'd valued at $7,000. The Burrells had assumed both were long gone, maybe lifted off for Vienna or sold to a high-end collector in New York or consumed at a dinner party in Hong Kong. "This story is just getting nuts," Elaine Burrell recalled thinking. A big part of the story concluded Monday. The woman who was arrested, Natalie Ray, 57, pleaded guilty in a Clark County courtroom to charges of grand larceny, possession of burglary tools, and defrauding a restaurant or inn. Circuit Court Judge Alexander Iden sentenced her to 12 months in jail. Ray is expected to receive 6 months of credit for time already served. State prosecutors had requested 3 years, citing all the planning of the heist. Ray's defense attorney had requested her release. "Miss Ray has no prior criminal history and has been an upstanding and productive member of society in England prior to this," Assistant Public Defender Eric Angel wrote in court filings, saying she wants to return to Britain to care for her elderly blind mother. A major issue before the sentencing was the return of the bottles, how it happened, what their 5 months away did to their value, and whether the return should affect Ray's punishment. The bottles resurfaced after someone who had them contacted Ray's oldest son, who helped get the bottles delivered to the public defender's office. They were then turned over to the sheriff's office. Ray's attorney said in court documents that the effort which Ray participated in shows her desire to make the victims whole. Not everyone agreed. "There's nothing in the law that says you can steal something temporarily and bring it back and be absolved of all wrongdoings," Clark County Sheriff Travis Sumption said. The Burrells said they are far from whole. In the world of high-priced wine, storage conditions are paramount. Approximately 55 degrees, 60 to 70% humidity, darkness lying on their sides, and assurance that these conditions were maintained matters. Because the two bottles were missing for 145 days, the Burrells say there's no way to know how they were handled. "Nobody's going to pay $24,000 not knowing how the wine was kept. It's like not knowing the chain of custody for evidence," Celeste Burrell added. "Once you don't have it, the value goes away." The second suspect, Nicola Krinja, K-R-N-D-I-J-A, I have no idea how to pronounce that, 57, remains a fugitive. There have been signs he has been following the case. Earlier in the case, according to Clark Commonwealth's attorney Matthew Bass,
someone claiming to be his attorney contacted the courthouse asking whether he could appear remotely, ostensibly from Serbia. That's now how things work here. As far as we're concerned, he is welcome to return to the U.S. and surrender himself to authorities. Theft of high-end wine has become a lucrative international crime fueled by restaurants and shops that tout prized wine lists online, even as they've been slow to properly secure their facilities, the ease with which bottles can be transported, willing buyers, and a thriving black market of thieves and middlemen. Authorities say Ray and whatever the guy's name is arrived November 19th at La Auberge Provençale Inn and Restaurant in Virginia's Shenandoah Valley wine country, 60 miles west of Washington. The woman introduced herself as Stephanie Jacobs, a personal assistant to the CEO of a Canadian finance firm who was interested in hosting a lavish dinner, according to surveillance video and audio. It was the kind of outing the owners knew that could bring in more than $20,000. Ray has said little during her court hearings, but a court filing submitted last week outlined details of her life. She was raised in England and later moved to a coastal area that by the 90s was taking in refugees from the Balkan crisis. Ray started a charity for orphans. She owned and ran a restaurant and hotel and eventually ran into debt. After divorcing and gaining custody of her three children, she enrolled in college at age 45 and within 5 years earned a master's degree in creative writing from the University of Kent. "I found Natalie to be immensely inspirational and fascinating," a longtime friend wrote in a letter. Let's see. Keeps on going. Let's see. I'm not going to go through all the boring details. Bottom line is they got the wine back. And in body and well-being, head and neck cancers are on the rise. Here's how to reduce your risk. What causes head and neck cancers? Cancers of the head and neck include malignancies affecting the mouth and throat, called the oral cavity and larynx, pharynx, the voice box, larynx, the sinuses and nasal cavities, and the salivary glands. Oral cavity and pharynx cancers are the most common head and neck cancers, and their rates have been rising. In 2023, the latest year for which data is available, there were 11.6 cases diagnosed per 100,000 people in the U.S., up from 10 per 100,000 in 2007. That represents an increase of 1% per year. This translates to about 60,000 new diagnoses per year in the U.S., with about 1.2% of people nationally diagnosed with one of these cancers in their lifetime. Men develop oral cavity and pharynx cancers at 2.5 times the rate that women do, probably as a result of engaging more often in behaviors that can lead to these cancers. Traditionally, one of the most common risk factors is tobacco use. Smoking, secondhand smoke, and smokeless tobacco have all been linked to these cancers. Heavy alcohol use is another big one. For example, a person who drinks 4 alcoholic beverages daily for 20 years will have 3 times the odds of developing cancer of the oral cavity or pharynx of someone who doesn't consume alcohol. Using both tobacco and alcohol is associated with an even greater cancer risk than using one substance alone, with one study even estimating a 40-fold increased cancer risk with heavy use. Factors contributing to head and neck cancer can vary worldwide. For example, in South and Southeast Asia and Polynesia, chewing of the areca nut, also known as betel quid, accounts for over half of oral head and neck cancers. According to the American Lung Association, in the U.S., use of tobacco products among adults aged 26 or older has fallen 22% from 2002 to 2022. And a 2025 Gallup poll found that the percentage of Americans reporting use of alcohol was at its lowest point in the poll's nearly 90-year history. If smoking and alcohol use has decreased in the U.S., why then are rates of head and neck cancer increasing? Human papillomavirus, the same sexually transmitted virus that can infect the genital area and lead to cervical cancer, is now the greatest risk factor for head and neck cancer, accounting for about 30% of oropharyngeal cancers worldwide. It is believed to be responsible for the recent rise in head and neck cancer cases. People with HPV-related oral cavity and pharynx cancers tend to be younger when they are diagnosed and do not have a heavy smoking history, but do have a higher number of lifetime sexual partners and report an earlier age of first sexual contact. The Center for Disease Control and Prevention estimates that the high-risk subtypes
of HPV most commonly associated with head and neck cancers are detectable in the mouse of 4% of adults aged 18 to 69. Yet unlike for women undergoing pap smears and HPV testing to screen for cervical cancer, there are no similar screening approaches for oral cavity and pharynx cancers other than having a doctor or dentist inspect your mouth. The best way to prevent the most common types of HPV is through vaccination, with two doses of the vaccine recommended for children at age 11 or 12, or starting as early as 9 and up to age 26

0: This service is intended solely for individuals who cannot read conventional print due to a disability. Ineligible listeners risk infringing on copyright laws, and KPBS Radio Reading Service is not responsible for any violations that may occur. Our service may not be redistributed without our written consent. If you agree to these conditions, please continue listening.
1: The Sandy Fire started at 10:50 a.m. Monday near suburbs in Simi Valley in the area of Ventura County that borders L.A. Strong offshore winds drove flames across the brush-covered hillsides, threatening neighborhoods sprawled above them. A Simi Valley police chief told NBC L.A. that about 30 minutes before, at about 10:17 a.m., a resident called and reported accidentally hitting a rock with their tractor, which authorities believe started the blaze. The Ventura County Fire Department said the cause is still under investigation. The fire jumped to about 180 acres in just 30 minutes and then erupted to more than 700 acres by early afternoon. By the evening, the fire had spread to 1,364 acres with 0% containment. More than 750 firefighters are responding, the agency said, and helicopters were dropping water on hotspots. Like large swaths of L.A., Ventura County is a high-risk wildfire region. It's largely exposed and bakes in the summer, drying out mountains that are usually covered with brush and chaparral and that surround densely populated communities nestled below and in their canyons. Depending on the direction of the wind, gusts can push flames rushing into suburbs. Luckily, by late Monday afternoon, the winds driving the Sandy Fire had reversed and created a noticeable shift in the temperature and humidity, said Andy Van Skever, a public information officer with Ventura County. Fire officials were hoping that the shift to the east would push the flames back onto previous burn scars. However, there is also still a lot of fuel left to burn, and the change in winds could also result in the blaze spreading elsewhere. And in health news, American tests positive for Ebola, U.S. to screen travelers at airports. The CDC announced Monday that American tested positive for Ebola this weekend while working in Congo and is being transported to Germany for treatment along with six other Americans who are high-risk contacts. The Center for Disease Control and Prevention also is enhancing public health screening and traveler monitoring amid a growing Ebola outbreak. And non-U.S. passport holders face entry restrictions if they have been to Uganda, the Democratic Republic of Congo, or South Sudan in the previous 21 days. To the American public, the risk to the U.S. remains low. Travelers to the region should avoid contact with sick people, report symptoms immediately, and follow our travel guidance. Health experts are growing increasingly alarmed about this outbreak, arguing that cases have been spreading undetected in a volatile region as public health authorities are stretched thin amid funding cuts and the ongoing Hunta virus outbreak. CDC officials noted that the Americans impacted are being transported to Germany, a country that has experience caring for Ebola patients and is a shorter flight from Congo. Their travel itinerary is evolving, and the CDC is looking into lab-made antibody treatments. We are doing this to ensure that they are at the level of care that they can receive the treatment or observation that's required. The American who tested positive is Peter Stafford, a doctor working for the missionary organization Surge in the Congo since 2023. He tested positive for Bundi Bugyo strain of Ebola after treating patients at Nyankunde Hospital. The group has two other physicians being monitored, including Rebecca Stafford, his wife, and Patrick La Rochelle, as well as the Stafford's four children. All three medical professionals have strictly adhered to established quarantine protocols since the potential exposure. The missionary organization has not returned to requests for comment. Stafford met his wife, also a physician, at medical school at Ohio State University before the family went to work in Congo, per a fundraising page on the nonprofit's website. They are excited to participate in the work being done to share God's love and grace for a place that has suffered so much and experienced increased loss, the page says. And Mark Furman, former LA police detective convicted of lying during O.J. Simpson murder trial, has died. Former Los Angeles police detective Mark Furman, who was convicted of lying during testimony at the O.J. Simpson murder trial, has died. He was 74. Furman was one of the first two police

detectives sent to investigate the 1994 killings of Simpson's ex-wife, Nicole Brown Simpson, and her friend Ronald Goldman in Los Angeles. He reported finding a bloody glove at Simpson's home, but his credibility came under attack during the trial as the defense raised the prospect of racial bias. Under cross-examination, Furman testified that he had never made anti-black racial slurs in the past decade, but a recording showed he had done so repeatedly. Lynn Ace Beto, the chief deputy coroner in Kootenai County, Idaho, said that Furman died May 12th. The county does not release the cause of death as a rule. Alan Dershowitz, a prominent lawyer and law professor who was a legal strategist on Simpson's defense dream team, said Furman was a much better detective than he was a witness. He's very smart and, you know, a very, very aggressive detective. Ultimately, his actions helped us win the OJ case because of his use of the N-word, Dershowitz said Monday evening. I got to know him later after it was all over, and we had a cordial relationship. Furman retired from the L.A. Police Department after Simpson's 1995 acquittal. He subsequently moved to Idaho with his family and set up a 20-acre farm raising chickens, goats, sheep, and llamas. In 1996, Furman was charged with perjury and pleaded no contest. He later became a TV and radio commentator and wrote the book Murder in Brentwood about the killings. And this woman found a 3-carat uncut diamond in an Arkansas state park. Keisha Smith was on her second day digging through the dirt at an Arkansas state park when she spotted something flashing in the mud. I plucked it out and looked at it. I thought nothing of it. She, her boyfriend, and her brother were visiting Crater of Diamonds State Park on April 22nd, part of a roughly 1,100-mile road trip from Harrisburg, Pennsylvania. They had come, like thousands of others each year, hoping to find an uncut diamond they could keep. Everybody was excited. We were planning and prepping and getting different materials ready to go. The first day yielded nothing, so when Smith noticed a small shiny stone the next morning, she assumed it was probably just a regular rock. She dropped it into a paper bag and kept digging around the open field where hundreds of visitors were scattered across the 37-acre site, sifting through volcanic soil looking for precious gems. About an hour later, she brought the stone to the park's identifications table where staff examined visitors' finds on site. A manager weighed the stone and inspected under a telescope. Sarah Bivens, a park interpreter, told Smith she had found a 3.09-carat white diamond. Bivens gave her a certificate card with the diamond's weight and color. Smith was in disbelief. I'm getting goosebumps just talking about it. It was crazy. According to Bivens, 1 to 2 diamonds are found per day at the park, though they average around a quarter carat. Stones larger than 2 carats are rare, with only a handful found each year. Smith's 3.09-carat diamond was the second largest found at the park this year, behind a 6-carat yellow diamond. It is fairly unusual. The park, located in Murfreesboro, draws about 100,000 visitors annually. In peak spring months, there are typically between 500 and 2,000 people there every day. Entry cost is $15. A volcanic eruption approximately 100 million years ago left the region scattered with diamonds and other minerals. While some people surface search, others dig deep. Visitors either bring or rent equipment, including shovels, buckets, wagons, kneeling pads, and wire mesh screens. They often wash soil with water to separate heavier stones from lighter sediment. More often than not, people come out here for a reason. They want to do something new or they need something uplifting. For Smith, the trip was about both. In October, her 22-year-old son, Deshaun, died. A week before she was set to leave for Arkansas, Smith's father died of liver cancer while in hospice care. It was a lot. She considered canceling the trip, but decided to go anyway. It had been planned for 8 months. I wasn't thinking I was really going to find something. I just wanted the adventure of digging through dirt. The morning she found the diamond, as she scanned around the field, she saw a TikTok creator who she had been following in preparation for the trip, known as Adventure Jack. He documents his searches at the park and was the finder of the 6-carat yellow diamond earlier this year. Seeing him there, she said, felt surreal. I couldn't believe I met him. Before bringing her stone to be examined, Smith showed it to him. She said his eyes lit up and his face flushed. Man, when I saw his face, I just immediately started crying. Smith said she noticed the diamond formed a subtle heart shape, a sign, she believes, from her father and son. I was under a lot of pressure. Pressure makes diamonds, Smith said, adding that she was wearing her son's T-shirt the day she found the diamond. I felt like they sent me there and I was supposed to get that. I had my two angels right there with me.
Smith named the diamond Zenobia Liberty Diamond, combining the names of her son's two children and Liberty for her personal freedom. She said, in the upcoming 250th anniversary of the U.S., I'm still on a cloud, she said. And in The Optimist, talking to strangers might make you happier. I tried it. Nick Epley was commuting to work at the University of Chicago when he looked across the train and wondered, why are all these people sitting elbow to elbow ignoring each other? Epley, a professor of behavioral science, thought about how very lonely people are, and he challenged himself to strike up a conversation with the woman sitting next to him. It changed his life and led him to write the book, A Little More Social, How Small Choices Create Unexpected Happiness, Health, and Connection. After reading it, I decided to try the experiment myself. For the past month, on my commute to work, at kids' birthday parties with my daughter, in the elevator at the office, and on the street while walking my dog, I've been challenging myself to talk to strangers. Would it actually feel good or just awkward? I've always been a fairly outgoing person, but the idea of talking to strangers and befriending acquaintances still made me feel anxious. As I contemplated opening my mouth to talk to the stranger sitting next to me on a nearly silent bus, I felt as if my jaw was sealed shut by fear. What if she didn't want to talk to me? What if I said the wrong thing or she felt like I was bothering her? I asked Epley whether he ever felt that fear too. I still do sometimes, but it dulls a lot, Epley said. Of course, it isn't always advisable to talk to strangers. Epley said you should never do so if you feel unsafe. But in dozens of studies involving more than 30,000 people, he and other researchers have found that people are happier when they're more social. Even if they consider themselves introverts, even if they fear that reaching out to another person will be embarrassing. In one study, Epley found that after having a conversation with a stranger, people predict that a future conversation with another stranger will be more enjoyable, but that effect fades pretty quickly. It's not like you go out and have a nice conversation with somebody in the elevator and the anxiety disappears. The main reason people feel uneasy about socializing is that we focus on the wrong thing. We worry about what we'll say rather than how we'll say it. This was certainly true for me. I worried more about whether I would remember a neighbor's name than I did about whether I would seem kind. But it turns out the research shows that if I'm warm and outgoing, it doesn't really matter that much what I say. If you're friendly first, that will probably be reciprocated. One of the most surprising findings in the research on happiness is that introverts and extroverts alike feel better when they act like extroverts. This was so perplexing to social scientists that for years they looked for some cost to pretending to be more outgoing than we feel. Maybe introverts would be more exhausted after acting extroverted. It turns out that everyone gets tired after being social, the same way everyone gets tired after going for a run. Introverts and extroverts differ in their expectations, their beliefs about what's going to happen, and therefore the habits they get into. Because when introverts think they won't enjoy a conversation with a stranger, they often don't strike one up, so they miss out on the opportunity to be proved wrong, he said. For many people, the ability to text rather than call has relieved a lot of social anxiety, but texting doesn't make us feel as connected as talking. Epley said this is for two reasons. One, texting is asynchronous, meaning you aren't getting immediate feedback from the other person, and they aren't getting it from you. If someone's smiling and nodding as you talk, you feel reassured that they're enjoying the conversation as much as you are, and vice versa. The other factor is the human voice. Typing is just the words. Your voice, though, contains intonation and variability. It's dynamic. That dynamism increases understanding of what I'm saying, so I can communicate sincerity versus sarcasm, for instance. I can signal my intent through the sound of my voice. In Epley's research, he and his colleagues asked people to reach out to an old friend, either by text or phone. While people predicted that the phone call would be more awkward, they reported enjoying it more than texting. Most people we found in our experiment said they would prefer to reach out and type to their old friend. But in fact, when we randomly assigned them, the people who had the best conversations and felt the most connected were those who actually talked. My biggest takeaway from the research and my own experiment is that being social is a habit, not a trait. So I've been trying to resist the urge to keep to myself, even when I fear a conversation. Nothing particularly revelatory, there we go, has come out of any one interaction I've had since I started doing it. I facilitated a game of peekaboo between my toddler and a kind stranger on the metro. I bonded with another parent over how our kids repeat everything we say, even the words we really shouldn't say.
The thing that has been most surprising is how good these tiny moments of connection have made me feel. On my bus commute one morning, I interrupted a woman next to me who was reading a book and asked her whether she was enjoying it. As much as I worried I would bother her, I saw her light up at the question. She told me about the series she was reading and how it was much better than the TV show. It never feels completely comfortable to strike up a conversation with a stranger, but for me, the payoff has been worth it, and the research says it will be for you, too. And in national legal news, gun notebook from Mangione's backpack can be used in state trial judge rules. A judge ruled Monday that several of the belongings found in Luigi Mangione's backpack when he was arrested in the killing of a healthcare executive will not be admissible as evidence in his trial on state murder charges later this year. New York State Judge Gregory Caro ruled that a cell phone, a passport, a weapon magazine, and a computer chip, I thought I just read, can be used. That's weird. Hold on a minute. Several of the belongings of a healthcare will not be admissible. Well, okay, that's weird. So the headline says gun notebook from Mangione's backpack. Oh, okay, so the gun and notebook can be used. New York State Judge Gregory Caro ruled that a cell phone, a passport, a weapon magazine, and a computer chip can't be used in the upcoming trial. Those items were found in Mangione's backpack before it was searched at a police station. But in a major win for prosecutors, Caro ruled the items police retrieved from the backpack at the station, including the gun that ballistics linked to the crime scene and a notebook containing the writings that allegedly admitted to the shooting, could be admitted. I got it. Mangione, who was accused of shooting UnitedHealthcare CEO Brian Thompson, appeared in court on Monday to hear the judge's ruling. Mangione has pleaded not guilty to both state and federal murder charges after Thompson was fatally shot in Manhattan in 2024. Mangione's defense team had argued that the items found in his backpack, including a gun and notebook that allegedly contained a missive, had been seized during an improper search. Local police searched the backpack both at McDonald's and then again at the police station after he was taken into custody. Altoona police had argued those items were discovered when the backpack was searched as part of a routine screening for explosive materials. The subsequent search at the station was valid. Thompson's killing captured nationwide attention and highlighted threats facing prominent business executives amid tensions over access to healthcare and wealth. Mangione, a University of Pennsylvania graduate, has developed followers who sympathize with his alleged frustrations. That's just sickening. Yeah, you don't kill somebody and leave their children without a father. And millions expected to lose Affordable Care Act coverage as costs spike. The affordability crisis for many people who have health care insurance under the Affordable Care Act came into sharper focus Tuesday, with a new analysis projecting that higher premiums will cause millions more people to lose insurance this year. Another sign of economic distress. Average deductibles for policyholders are now the highest ever as a result of people switching to the exchange's cheapest bronze plans. In response to premium hikes, according to the report released Tuesday by KFF, a health policy research organization, with greater migration to bronze plans, the average deductible for ACA recipients rose more than $1,000 a year to $3,786. There are two ways that people are losing coverage. First, premium increases prevented some from signing up during last year's open enrollment. Now millions who did sign up can no longer afford the premiums and will lose coverage for failing to pay. The impacts are a result of a deadlock in Congress last year over COVID-era ACA subsidies set to expire starting this year. Republicans who hold majorities in the House and Senate refused to extend the subsidies for 2026, despite months of wrangling and a 43-day government shutdown. With premiums rising as much as 100% for some, about 1 million people opted out of coverage for 2026 during last year's open enrollment. The KFF analysis says attrition for failing to pay could grow throughout the year by up to 4 million more. In all, active enrollment could fall from 22.3 million in 2025 to about 17.5 million in 2026. Enrollment declines were predicted last year by the Congressional Budget Office as bills to extend the special subsidies were debated. As 2026 began, the most dire forecast did not immediately materialize, but analysts say the impact will unfold as people stop paying premiums over time. And Senate confirms the ambassador to Iceland, who joked about making it a U.S. state. The Senate voted Monday to confirm a new ambassador to Iceland, whose joke about making the country a U.S. state infuriated Icelanders.
Billy Long, a former Republican congressman from Missouri, apologized during his confirmation hearing in February for joking about making Iceland the 52nd state. President Trump has talked repeatedly about his desire to admit Canada as the 51st state. Icelanders responded by starting a petition asking Iceland's Minister of Foreign Affairs to reject Long and urging Trump to nominate someone else. The petition attracted more than 5,500 signatures. I would urge you to understand that when you are being considered as ambassador of the United States, that those kinds of jokes aren't necessarily viewed by others as funny. Senator Gene Shaheen, the top Democrat on the Senate Foreign Relations Committee, said during Long's confirmation hearing, "That's what we're hearing in Iceland, and here's some real concern about what your views are." Long responded that his comments, which were first reported by Politico, were totally inappropriate. "I just hope that the people in Iceland will give me a second chance to make a first impression." The Senate voted 46-43 along party lines to confirm Long and 48 other lower-level presidential nominees, including ambassadors, U.S. attorneys, and assistant secretaries of state, transportation, defense, and commerce. The package of Trump's nominees is the fourth that Senate has confirmed since Republicans changed the chamber's rules last year to allow the confirmation of multiple low-level nominees at a time. Democrats decried the change, which Republicans said was necessary to combat a backlog of nearly 150 nominees whom Democrats refused to confirm by voice vote, which is faster. The vote was not the first time the Senate has confirmed Long, a genial former auctioneer during Trump's second term. The chamber vote is in June to confirm Long as Internal Revenue Service Commissioner, but Trump forced Long out less than 2 months later after he made changes that frustrated Treasury Department leaders. Long said during his confirmation hearing that he would give the job everything he had. And this just came in. Why this Ebola outbreak will be so difficult to contain. Public health authorities and experts warn the world is confronting a dangerous convergence of factors that could make the latest Ebola outbreak extraordinarily difficult to contain, a fast-moving epidemic in a conflict-ridden region involving a strain with no approved vaccine at a moment when the global health infrastructure built after past Ebola crises has been weakened by funding cuts and political upheaval. The concern comes as the U.S. on Monday tightened entry rules for some travelers and disclosed, as we just said, that an American was infected. The outbreak is suspected to be linked to 88 deaths and more than 300 infections, prompting the WHO to declare an international public health emergency in Democratic Republic of Congo and Uganda. The suspected death toll has already topped previous outbreaks of this particular strain of Ebola, which has a 25-50% fatality rate. In past outbreaks, the world learned of cases gradually before numbers mounted. Said Craig Spencer, an emergency physician who contracted Ebola while treating patients in Guinea during the 2014 West Africa epidemic. "It's problematic that hundreds of suspected infections spread through direct contact with blood or bodily fluids had already occurred before the outbreak was recognized. What has me worried is that we learn way too much, way too quickly for this to be anything but bad." Diodone Losa, a resident of the affected Ituri region in Congo, said he knew five people who had died of Ebola and their deaths had brought so much fear in the community. "Before this one, the last one did not spread much, but we are seeing that now this one has spread so much. Before we knew it was Ebola, so many people were already dead and people would gather, cry there, and that's how many people got it. While the risk to the U.S. remains low, here's what Spencer and other public health experts have pointed out that could make this outbreak challenging to manage. By the time health officials recognized the Ebola outbreak in Congo, spreading through a remote eastern region, the virus had already gained a foothold unlike any seen before, far more cases, far more deaths, and far less ability to stop it. This outbreak already has a tremendous amount of momentum," said Jeremy Kondiak, a former U.S. Agency for International Development official. Kondiak helped coordinate U.S. Ebola efforts during the West Africa epidemic that began in 2014, the largest Ebola outbreak in history. When that outbreak was formally detected, authorities had identified only 49 cases and 29 deaths. In the current outbreak, the toll was already far higher by the time authorities understood what they were facing, raising fears that transmission chains may already stretch across multiple communities and borders. Congo and Uganda
declared the outbreak Friday. By then, there were already 80 deaths. The U.S. Center for Disease Control and Prevention said it was notified Thursday by Congo of its outbreak, breaking on Friday by Uganda. By Sunday, the WHO had declared the outbreak in Congo and Uganda an international public health emergency. The Global Health Agency also said Sunday in a statement, there are significant uncertainties to the true number of infected persons and geographic spread associated with this event at the present time. In addition, there is limited understanding of the epidemiological links with known or suspected cases. Yeesh. And the U.S. job market is fairly stable, but it certainly doesn't feel that way to most job seekers. The job market is slow, or as many would say, stuck, especially compared to the rocketing growth that followed coronavirus pandemic shutdowns. Now, hiring is stagnant, the labor force is shrinking, and workers who would like to find a new position are nervous to quit their jobs. Yet, the job market is not in a crisis, it's just stayed. And that feels bad for millions who are trying to advance their careers or keep paychecks rolling in. It's not weak, we're just kind of sitting there, said Ron Hetrick, principal economist at labor market intelligence company Lightcast. Right now, there is roughly one job opening for each unemployed person searching for a job, a steep drop from 4 years ago. And that doesn't include all the people who have jobs and are hunting for new ones. The labor market is quite slow right now, but it's relatively balanced, said Corey Cantenga, LinkedIn's head of economics for the Americas. It's not getting more competitive, but it's certainly much more competitive than 2 or 3 years ago. The hiring rate is lower than it was in 2019 and 2020 in the lead up to the pandemic, and significantly lower than immediately following the pandemic recession. Businesses have slowed hiring in large part because global uncertainty has made them wary to expand too much when things could change dramatically at any moment. The labor market showed some signs of warming in April, but economists caution that the weight of the Iran war could show up in the data this summer. The Trump administration's tariff policies made it more expensive for American businesses to get materials and products. And now the war in Iran is causing energy prices to skyrocket, marking it riskier for companies to take on significantly more employees. Throughout the tumult, borrowing rates have remained elevated, making it more expensive to carry out expansions. Interest rates are not expected to budge for a while. The Federal Reserve said last month it would leave the baseline rate unchanged for the third month in a row. We're in a labor market that has cooled and has a lot fewer job opportunities, said Corey Stahl, senior economist at Indeed. It's a low hire, low fire market. That stuck environment has led to lower churn than in recent years. People are staying in jobs rather than looking for new opportunities and risking a prolonged job hunt. This lack of churn can weigh on workers in the long term. Generally, people can significantly boost their incomes by switching jobs. If they're wary to do so, they can get saddled with lower salaries. Now, with inflation rising, you would expect people to try to leverage and get more wage increases or try to get better offers, said Elise Gould, senior economist at the Economic Policy Institute. But workers aren't quitting at high rates. Despite widespread slow hiring, the unemployment rate has remained at a healthy rate, holding a 4.3% in April. A big reason that unemployment has not jumped is because fewer people are working or even looking for work, meaning the labor force participation rate is shrinking. We don't need as many jobs to keep the unemployment in check, said Nicole Bachaud, a labor economist at ZipRecruiter. Boomers are retiring and fewer people are entering the workforce. At the same time, some people are opting out of the labor force after long stretches for jobs have yielded no fruit. Immigration has slowed into the U.S., meaning fewer workers are coming in. And economists note, immigrant workers are also getting swept up in the Trump administration's enforcement actions, while others are leaving voluntarily. More immigrants left the U.S. than entered last year, according to Brookings estimates, the first time that's happened in at least 50 years. There's a slowdown in supply, a slowdown in demand, a slowdown in amount of churn. The slow hiring rate doesn't tell the full story of how hard it is to find jobs in many industries. Hiring boomed in tech, food service, finance, and other areas after the pandemic slump, but now many industries are hiring less than they were before the pandemic. The notable exceptions are in healthcare and the transportation and warehousing sectors, which are still growing at strong rates, but those jobs don't always match what job seekers,
especially recent college grads, are searching for. Many new grads are looking for jobs in finance or tech or professional services where jobs are relatively scarce. Workers are having to make compromises to get into the workforce. It used to be easier to get a job than it is now, and people are getting jobs, but they might be making trade-offs. The number of people who have been unemployed for 6 months or more has crept up over the past year and now make up about 1 in 4 of total unemployed people. And I always have to end the hour with some, you know, corny jokes. So here they go. What does a cloud wear under his raincoat? Thunderwear. And what do you call a snowman that works out? The abdominal snowman. What type of lightning likes to play sports? Ball lightning. Okay. What goes up when the rain comes down? Umbrellas. And what happens when it rains cats and dogs? You have to be careful not to step in a poodle. Oh boy, that is so bad. It's good. And why does the hurricane have bad vision? It only has one eye. Oh. Hope you all have a wonderful week. I will be back in 2 weeks, so I can't wait till then. Take care.

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2: Welcome to the reading of the New York Times for Wednesday, May 13th, 2026. As a reminder, Radio Eye is a reading service intended for people who are blind or have other disabilities that make it difficult to read printed material. Your reader for today is Sherry Stewart. We'll start today's reading with the Merriam-Webster Word of the Day. Rectify is a verb. Rectify is a formal word meaning to correct something that is wrong. For example, we were given the wrong room key, but the hotel management quickly rectified the situation. Now we will read the headline from the front page. U.S. intelligence shows Iran retains substantial missile capabilities. Distracted and bogged down, Trump and Xi enter a summit of reduced ambitions. Inflation accelerates after weeks of war in Iran. Kennedy is driving a vast inquiry into vaccines despite his public silence. Seven busy parents share their quickest go-to dinners. How an impossible idea led to a pancreatic cancer breakthrough. Russia keeps attacking U.S. firms in Ukraine. The White House is silent. As coal rebounds, more toxic mercury is in the air. Unos dos unos. Under Ducamel, classical music meets salsa. Iran's retains substantial missile capabilities. Secret new assessments say Iran has operational access to 30 of its 33 missile sites along the Strait of Hormuz, suggesting that its military remains far stronger than President Trump has asserted. The Trump administration's public portrayal of a shattered Iranian military is sharply at odds with what U.S. intelligence agencies are telling policymakers behind closed doors, according to classified assessments from early this month that show Iran has regained access to most of its missile sites, launchers, and underground facilities. Most alarming to some senior officials is evidence that Iran has restored operational access to 30 of the 33 missile sites it maintains along the Strait of Hormuz, which could threaten American warships and oil tankers transitioning the narrow waterway. People with knowledge of the assessment said they show, to varying degrees, depending on the level of damage incurred at the different sites, that the Iranians can use mobile launchers that are inside the sites to move missiles to other locations. In some cases, they can launch missiles directly from launch pads that are part of the facilities. Only three of the missile sites along the strait remain totally inaccessible, according to the assessments. Iran still fields about 70% of its mobile launchers across the country and has retained roughly 70% of its pre-war missile stockpile, according to the assessments. That stockpile encompasses both ballistic missiles, which can target other nations in the region, and a smaller supply of cruise missiles, which can be used against shorter-range targets on land or at sea. Military intelligence agencies have also reported, based on information from multiple collection streams, including satellite imagery and other surveillance technologies, that Iran has regained access to roughly 90% of its underground missile storage and launch facilities nationwide, which are now assessed to be partially or fully operational, the people with knowledge of the assessment said. The findings undercut months of public assurances from President Trump and Defense Secretary Pete Hegseth, who have told Americans that the Iranian military was decimated and no longer a threat. On March 9th, 10 days into the war, Mr. Trump told CBS News that Iran's missiles are down to a scatter and the country had nothing left in a military sense. Mr. Hegseth declared at a Pentagon news conference on April 8th that Operation Epic Fury, the joint U.S.-Israeli campaign launched on February 28th, had decimated Iran's military and rendered it combat ineffective for years to come. The intelligence describing Iran's remaining military capacity is dated less than a month after that news conference. Asked about the intelligence assessments, a White House spokeswoman, Olivia Wales, repeated Mr. Trump's previous assertions that Iran's military had been crushed. She said that Iran's government knows that its current reality is not sustainable, and that anyone who thinks Iran has reconstituted its military is either delusional or a mouthpiece for Iran's Islamic Revolutionary Guard Corps. Ms. Wales pointed to a social media post from Mr. Trump on Tuesday, declaring that it was virtual treason to suggest that Iran's military was doing well. Joel Valdez, the acting Pentagon press secretary, responded to questions about the intelligence by criticizing news coverage of the war. It is so disgraceful that the New York Times and others are acting as public relations agents for the Iranian regime in order to paint Operation Epic Fury as anything other than a historic accomplishment, he said in a statement. The new intelligence assessments suggest that Mr. Trump and his military advisors overestimated the damage that the U.S. military could inflict on Iranian missile sites and underestimated Iran's resilience and ability to bounce back. The New York Times reported last month that the U.S. officials believed that Iran could regain as much as 70% of its pre-war missile arsenal. The Washington Post reported last week on U.S. intelligence showing that Iran retained about 75% of its mobile missile launchers and about 70% of its pre-war missile stockpile. The findings underscore the dilemma Mr. Trump would face if the fragile month-old ceasefire in the conflict collapses and full-scale fighting resumes. The U.S. military has already depleted its stocks of many critical munitions, including Tomahawk cruise missiles, Patriot interceptor missiles, and precision strike and ATACMS ground-based missiles. And yet the intelligence suggests that Iran retains considerable military capability, including around the vital Strait of Hormuz. The passageway carries roughly a fifth of the world's daily oil consumption, and the U.S. Navy now maintains a near-continuous presence, transitioning and patrolling it. The U.S. military's Central Command said in a social media post on Sunday that more than 20 American warships were enforcing the blockade against Iran. If Mr. Trump ordered commanders to launch more strikes to take out or diminish the Iranian capabilities, then the U.S. military would have to dig even deeper into stocks of critical munitions. Doing so would further undercut U.S. stockpiles at a time when the Pentagon and the major arms makers are already struggling to find the industrial capacity to replenish American reserves. Mr. Trump and his advisors have repeatedly denied that U.S. munition stocks have been drained to dangerously low levels. In private, Pentagon officials have offered similar assurances to anxious European allies. Those allies have purchased billions of dollars of munitions from the United States on behalf of Ukraine, and they are concerned that those munitions will not be delivered because the U.S. military will need them to replenish its own stocks, a worry that would only intensify if the president orders a return to hostilities with Iran. In testimony on Tuesday to a House Appropriations Subcommittee, General Dan Kane, the chairman of the Joint Chiefs of Staff, said, "We have sufficient munitions for what we're tasked to do right now." The joint assault on Iran by the United States and Israel inflicted considerable damage on Iran's defenses and damaged or destroyed many strategic sites around the country. Many of Iran's senior leaders have been killed, and its economy is staggering under the pressures of the war, leaving questions about how long it can sustain its hard line on a negotiated end to the conflict and the halt on nearly all oil tanker traffic and other shipping through the Strait of Hormuz. But Iran's apparent ability to retain substantial military capacity has exacerbated concerns among U.S. allies about the wisdom of the war and the generated criticism among Mr. Trump's anti-interventionist supporters who opposed getting into the conflict in the first place. The intelligence assessments on Iran's capabilities point to the consequences of a tactical choice made by U.S. military commanders. When American forces struck Iran's hardened missile facilities, the Pentagon, faced with limited stocks of bunker-busting munitions, opted to try to seal off many of the entrances rather than trying to destroy the entire sites with all of the missiles inside, officials said, with mixed results. Some bunker busters were dropped on Iran's underground facilities, but officials said military planners faced a difficult choice and needed to be cautious in using them because they needed to preserve a certain number for U.S. operational plans for potential wars in Asia with North Korea and China. As the New York Times previously reported, the United States expended roughly 1,100 long-range stealth cruise missiles in the war, close to the total supply that remains in the American stockpile. The military also fired more than 1,000 Tomahawk missiles, roughly 10 times the number the Pentagon procures in a year, and it used more than 1,300 Patriot interceptor missiles during the war, which accounts for more than 2 years of production at 2025 rates. Replenishing these stockpiles will take years, not months. Lockheed Martin currently produces around 650 Patriot interceptors a year. The company has announced plans to ramp up production of the crucial air defense weapon to 2,000 a year. But doing so will not be easy, and the industry's ability to produce rocket motors cannot be scaled up as quickly as Mr. Trump has demanded, officials said. Sean Parnell, the chief Pentagon spokesman, said the military has everything it needs to carry out its mission. "We have executed multiple successful operations across combatant commands while ensuring the U.S. military possesses a deep arsenal of capabilities to protect our people and our interests," he said in a statement to the Times. This article was written by Adam Antos, a Washington-based investigative reporter focused on national security and intelligence matters. Maggie Haberman is a White House correspondent for the Times, reporting on President Trump, and Jonathan Swan is a White House reporter for the Times. Distracted and bogged down, Trump and Xi enter a summit of reduced ambitions. The war in Iran has cast a doubt of uncertainty on both superpowers, dimming early hopes that they could begin to address the larger issues that have frayed their relationship. By David Sanger. David Sanger reported from Washington and Beijing, where he is traveling for the president's upcoming visit. He has covered five American presidents and often writes on the revival of superpower conflict. This is not how President Trump wanted to arrive in China. When he delayed his long-awaited trip to Beijing by 6 weeks, Mr. Trump was betting he would arrive in Beijing this week, having forced the Iranians to capitulate to his demands. He anticipated that by now, the shattered Iranian leadership would have agreed to turn over its nuclear stockpile, forego its atomic ambitions, and reopened the Strait of Hormuz. The message to President Xi Jinping would have been clear. Chinese declarations of a superpower in decline were premature. Instead, Mr. Trump will arrive on Wednesday with many in China wondering how he got bogged down by a far lesser power in a war he started. Iran's nuclear stockpile is exactly where it was, still under the rumble of an American bombing raid last June. The Strait of Hormuz, through which China gets more than 30% of its oil and a bit less of its natural gas, remains closed, with no obvious plan to pry it open again. And President Trump looks, as Chancellor Friedrich Merz of Germany said 2 weeks ago, humiliated by a smaller power having entered the conflict with no truly convincing strategy. But the war is also tricky for Mr. Xi. For all of China's global ambitions, he has been unable and unwilling to come to the aid of Iran, a political power, partner, and key supplier, and has offered no plan of his own to resume the vital flow of China-bound oil and gas. The result is that this is a summit like few others. The world's two major superpowers, eager to demonstrate their dominance, are both bogged down and uncertain about how the Iran conflict will play out in the context of their struggle for military, economic, and technological dominance. The result is that the ambitions for this summit have been greatly scaled back. The honor guards and celebrations will remain intact, and Mr. Trump is bringing a dozen or so of America's most powerful business executives with him, from Elon Musk of Tesla and SpaceX to Tim Cook, the soon-to-retire chief executive of Apple, to the top executives of Citi, BlackRock, Blackstone, Boeing, and Goldman Sachs. But the early hopes that Mr. Trump will finally begin to address the larger issues that threaten to drive the two nations into a new Cold War competition are quickly fading. The Iran war has been so all-consuming at the White House that beyond trade and other economic issues, very little has been prepared in advance. The chief negotiator with China leading up to the trip here has been Secretary of Treasury Scott Bessent, evidence of how central Mr. Trump regards the bilateral trade and economic relationship. But turning to the Treasury Secretary to take the lead would have been unthinkable in most previous administrations, where the Secretary of State and the National Security Advisor, both jobs currently held by Marco Rubio, would insist on purview over the entirety of the complex relationship. For the first time since Kissinger, R. Nicholas Burns, a longtime American diplomat who was ambassador to China under President Joseph R. Biden Jr., the Secretary of State and the National Security Advisor are not driving the relationship with China. Kissinger also held both jobs. That may reflect Mr. Trump's own shifts on China after he came to the office for a second term. He ran as a China hawk, denouncing its trade practices and accusing it of stealing American jobs and intellectual property. His first national security strategy, published in 2017, described China and Russia together as challenging American power, influence, and interest, attempting to erode American security and prosperity. His second, in 2025, described them as potential partners. That shift will likely be on display this week. Administration officials concede that their Chinese counterparts have refused to talk about their remarkably rapid nuclear weapons expansion, much less the new arms control debates swirling around artificial intelligence. Early hopes for a broad trade framework that gets at the critical issues tearing at their relationship, who controls supply chains and what kind of investments each nation is willing to tolerate in the other, may get short shrift. Mr. Rubio will be along, and so will Defense Secretary Pete Hegseth, an unusual, apparently last-minute precipitant. Of course, there will be announcements on sales of billions of dollars in American soybeans, which the Chinese need to buy anyway, and doubtless billions in Boeing airplanes and parts. Mr. Xi learned early that the key to dealing productively with Mr. Trump is to start with a full order book for American goods, all the more important because the American trade deficit with China has continued to surge, propelled by China's overproduction of manufactured goods, which has prompted deflation in Beijing. As in Trump's first term, the rest of the conversation is still something of a mystery, with much left to the private meetings between Mr. Trump and Mr. Xi. Robert Hamas, who helped prepare for some of Kissinger's first meetings with the Chinese, noted this week that most of a summit's outcome should be embedded in the draft communique, meticulously crafted by senior advisors and pre-agreed by the two leaders. The purpose was to leave no room for misunderstanding or differing characterizations between the two sides in the aftermath. At the end of this week, White House officials say there may be no communique at all, aside from trade and tariffs, which are likely to dominate the summit. Here is a look at some of the most contentious issues. A growing nuclear arsenal. When the last remaining major nuclear arms control agreement, New START, expired between the United States and Russia in February, Mr. Trump said it made sense to negotiate a new treaty only if China, which now has the world's third largest nuclear arsenal and the fastest growing, was a party to a new accord. In January, in an interview with the New York Times, he said that he planned to bring that up with Mr. Xi and that the Chinese were open to the idea. They are not. White House officials say that in the lead-up to the summit, China's personal private position was the same as its public one. There is no reason to enter negotiations with Washington and Moscow until Beijing has an arsenal comparable to those of the two other powers. The United States and Russia each have about 1,550 weapons deployed, the limit under New START, but with the treaty's expiration, they are both free to expand those numbers. According to the Pentagon's public estimates, China has around 600 weapons, a number expected to rise to 1,000 by 2030 and ultimately to 1,500. Mr. Trump is likely to raise the topic, one of his senior aides reporters on Saturday, but don't expect Mr. Xi to say much. Cybersecurity and artificial intelligence. 11 years ago, President Barack Obama and Mr. Xi stood in the Rose Garden of the White House and described what amounted to a first accord between the two countries on limiting state-sponsored cyber attacks. Confrontation will lead to losses on both sides, Mr. Xi said. The impetus had been the theft of more than 20 million sensitive personnel records from the Office of Personnel Management. Yet the accord was already unraveling within 2 years as China turned to outside contractors to conduct the attacks and reserved the most sensitive operations for its Ministry of State Security. In recent times, China has embedded itself into American networks with two very different kinds of cyber intrusions. One is apparently aimed at shutting down American power grids and water supplies in case over a conflict over Taiwan, another at sophisticated espionage that bored deep into the Justice Department's secret systems, among others. Now the artificial intelligence competition between China and the United States is making the cybersecurity problem even harder. If there is any technological development that should prompt both leaders to tackle this issue, it is the sudden shock of Mythos, the Anthropic model that has not been released to the public because it is expert at finding vulnerabilities in the computer code in a matter of milliseconds, speeding up hacking. That is a deeper threat to the systems that control everything from electric grids to missile targeting systems. Mr. Trump is considering an executive order that would require all such new models to undergo a government review before they are released, a reversal of the administration's approach so far. But American experts believe a Chinese equivalent may only be months away, and the only arms control that might work in this arena is one in which the two countries work together. So far, the only agreement in recent times on artificial intelligence came between Mr. Biden and Mr. Xi, who agreed in 2024 not to allow AI products to control nuclear weapons, and that basic common-sense accord took months. Taiwan. The White House says to expect no significant changes on Washington's policy toward Taiwan, dismissing talk that Mr. Trump might be persuaded by Mr. Xi to be more explicit in opposing Taiwanese independence. Chinese officials have been urging Mr. Trump to change the wording American officials use from saying that the United States does not support Taiwan independence to actively opposing it. It is unlikely that change will happen, at least in any formal way, but Mr. Xi may be counting on Mr. Trump using informal language to speak about a subject in which every word is parsed and measured. Looming over the discussions, what would happen to Taiwan Semiconductor Manufacturing Company, which makes most of the chips that go into building AI models and that powered the iPhone and countless American weapon systems. Supply chains. Past generations of diplomats who dealt with China struggled with questions like how a non-market economy could integrate with a market one. Now the question is how to deal with two countries that believe they were over-dependent on each other. Mr. Trump's administration is intensifying a drive to hunt down and replace every source of Chinese supply for critical American systems, particularly weapons. That means building new sources of everything from rare earth processing to the manufacturing of many kinds of semiconductors. China is doing the same, seeking to wean itself from relying on U.S. technology. And while the two sides insist they are seeking to de-risk rather than decouple their economies, these projects are clearly intended to prepare

0: This service is intended solely for individuals who cannot read conventional print due to a disability. Ineligible listeners risk infringing on copyright laws, and KPBS Radio Reading Service is not responsible for any violations that may occur. Our service may not be redistributed without our written consent. If you agree to these conditions, please continue listening.
1: Economic model, its designs on absorbing Taiwan, and its active support of U.S. adversaries such as Iran and Russia. Michael Froman, the U.S. trade representative during Mr. Obama's second term, wrote last week. As such, the summit is unlikely to alter the character and course of the U.S.-China relationship long term. It is about managing for stability, not solving outstanding concerns. This is a Times exclusive. Kennedy is driving a vast inquiry into vaccines despite his public silence. Health Secretary Robert F. Kennedy Jr. has toned down his public criticism of vaccines under orders from the White House, but inside his department, a sprawling research effort is top priority. This article is by Christina Jewett and Cheryl Gay-Stolberg. The reporters cover health policy and reported from Washington. Health Secretary Robert F. Kennedy Jr. has said little publicly about vaccines in recent months at the behest of the White House, worried that his unpopular stance will hurt Republicans in November's midterm elections. But he has not abandoned his quest for evidence that they are unsafe. Working behind the scenes, Mr. Kennedy is spearheading an intense push across health agencies under his purview for government scientists and federal data contractors to examine his long-held theory that vaccines are helping to fuel an epidemic of chronic disease, according to multiple people familiar with the effort. They said the wide-ranging inquiry is a top priority for Mr. Kennedy, who sees vaccines as a potential culprit in various neurological and autoimmune disorders, including asthma and allergies. It resurrects research into a number of ideas Mr. Kennedy has espoused, including whether vaccines are linked to autism and whether thimerosal, a preservative that has largely been removed from vaccines in the United States but remains in some flu shots, is dangerous. The effort is being led by Martin Kulldorff, a biostatistician and vaccine safety expert who rose in prominence during the pandemic as a critic of COVID restrictions and vaccine mandates, and is now the Health Department's Chief Science and Data Officer. Career scientist at the Food and Drug Administration and the Centers for Disease Control and Prevention are conducting the research alongside contractors who provide statistical expertise and access to millions of patient medical records. The initiative was described to the New York Times by six people who are close to it, all of whom insisted on anonymity because it is not public. The work is raising alarms among some vaccine scholars and critics of Mr. Kennedy, who have long accused the secretary of cherry-picking data and misinterpreting studies to claim that vaccines are unsafe and to limit their use. They fear Mr. Kennedy will use the findings to further erode confidence in vaccines, which the World Health Organization estimates saved 154 million lives over the past half century. Mr. Kennedy, who came into office saying he would do nothing to discourage people from getting vaccinated, has already taken steps to scale back the number of vaccines children receive. Public health experts complain that by spending money on issues that have already been thoroughly studied, he is taking funds away from research that might answer the very questions he is asking, including what causes autism. It just demonstrates that no matter what the general tone is about vaccines, whether we talk about them or not, the secretary is going to continue to try and look at the data and analyze it in a way that will help support the conclusions that he's already made, said Dr. Daniel Jernigan, who oversaw vaccine safety at the CDC until he resigned in August. And that, to me, is a real problem. Andrew Nixon, a spokesman for Mr. Kennedy, said in a statement that the effort reflected Mr. Trump's dedication to advance

0: advancing gold standard vaccine research that will enable policymakers to better understand vaccine safety and efficacy and to assess how vaccine exposure, timing, and patterns affect health across the lifespan. Mr. Nixon said the work would inform vaccine recommendations, address critical gaps identified by scientific and medical organizations, including the Institute of Medicine, and strengthen public trust in public health. He said the initiative also involved the National Institutes of Health and universities. It remains unclear what the effort will cost and whether it is supplanting other routine government vaccine surveillance. A former plaintiff's lawyer, Mr. Kennedy, has long said that he wants to build a body of scientific evidence on the harms of vaccines and environmental exposures, which he believes are behind an epidemic of chronic disease. That evidence, he has said, will lay the groundwork for legal action. That's how you really change policy, Mr. Kennedy said in a podcast as a presidential candidate in 2024. He added, I'm going to provide that enough science, sufficient science, on each one of these exposures, in each one of these injuries, to show who's causing what and hold them responsible in court. During a day-long meeting on the new vaccine research initiative in late February, officials from the Health Department and the CDC gathered to discuss specific studies and methods, including a look at the overall effect of the childhood vaccine schedule. Representatives from major health systems such as Kaiser Permanente were also at the table, given their role in allowing the CDC access to vast troves of data through its vaccine safety data link system. As part of the new effort, Mr. Kennedy has tasked some government scientists with studying the health status of vaccinated children compared with those who were not vaccinated. Mr. Kennedy co-authored a book, Vax, Unvax, Let the Science Speak, calling for such studies which he believes will prove harm from vaccines. Researchers say that such comparison studies would be riddled with pitfalls. Vaccinated children are more likely to receive medical care than those who are unvaccinated and are thus more likely to receive additional medical diagnoses that could be wrongly attributed to vaccines. Mr. Kennedy is also asking for a group to undertake new studies looking at the link between vaccines and autism. The project is also looking at the question of harm from thimerosal, a mercury-based vaccine preservative, according to people close to the effort. The preservative has been thoroughly studied and found to be unrelated to autism, but Mr. Kennedy has remained concerned about it and has rescinded federal recommendations for flu vaccines that contain thimerosal. Through the CDC alone, the cost of the project is estimated at $40 million to $50 million, according to a person familiar with the matter. The project is being overseen by Mr. Kennedy and Stephanie Speer, his closest advisor. Mr. Kennedy's new senior counselor for public health, Dr. Sarah Brenner, a veteran of the FDA who has voiced skepticism of vaccines, is expected to propel the studies forward in her new role, according to people familiar with the plan. The new vaccine initiative is not the first time the secretary has waged a behind-the-scenes effort to study vaccine safety. Last year, Mr. Kennedy faced significant pushback within federal agencies and from Congress when he deployed David Geyer, whose vaccine research is considered deeply flawed, to dig into vaccine safety data to explore some of the secretary's long-standing concerns. Mr. Kennedy's team put pressure on CDC officials, including Dr. Jernigan, who delayed Mr. Geyer. When Mr. Kennedy ousted Susan Monterez, the agency's director, Dr. Jernigan and other CDC leaders quit. Within the CDC and FDA, scientists have registered some relief that Dr. Keldorf, a pioneer in methods to examine vaccine safety, is leading the new inquiry. He worked on research that was groundbreaking in 2009 to monitor the safety of the H1N1 flu vaccine as it was being rolled out. The team he worked with found a slightly elevated rate of Guillain-Barre syndrome, an autoimmune condition associated with some vaccines. Martin has been known for decades as a top-notch vaccine safety scientist, said Daniel Salmon, a Johns Hopkins University vaccine researcher who worked with Dr. Keldorf on a vaccine data system that predated one the FDA now uses. Some scientists who worked with Dr. Keldorf in the past, though, wonder if the even-handed biostatistician they once knew changed during the pandemic. They point to a federal document co-authored by Dr. Keldorf justifying sharp limitations on vaccines recommended to children in the United States, saying it left out reams of studies supporting flu and hepatitis B vaccines for infants and children. In 2024, Dr. Keldorf joined Mr. Kennedy in litigation against Merck, the makers of Gardasil, a vaccine for the human papilloma virus, earning $400 per hour as an expert witness, court records show. Merck, the vaccine's maker, challenged Dr. Keldorf's standing as an expert based on his prior research finding that the vaccine was safe. Dr. Keldorf did not respond to a request for comment, and the health department did not respond to a request to make him available. Mr. Kennedy and Ms. Speer also did not respond to requests for comment. The CDC and the FDA already devote considerable effort to investigating vaccine safety, using a number of databases and research methods. But Mr. Kennedy's fellow vaccine critics find fault with the studies. They include Retsef Levi, a professor of operations management at the Massachusetts Institute of Technology, who focuses on risk management and the health industry, and also serves as Mr. Kennedy's hand-picked panel of CDC vaccine advisors. Many of them have serious methodological flaws, Dr. Levi said. Mr. Kennedy began raising questions about vaccine safeties about 20 years ago and became a champion for mothers of children with autism who blamed the condition on vaccines. People familiar with his thinking say he still feels deeply committed to those women and cannot reconcile their often heartbreaking stories with the vast body of research that discounts a link. For parents who believe vaccines have harmed their children, Mr. Kennedy is fulfilling a major promise. Katie Wright, whose 24-year-old son has autism, who got to know Mr. Kennedy through her advocacy for parents who question the safety of vaccines, said more research is necessary to restore trust in childhood immunization. There's been tremendous pushback, they say. Well, the research has been done, Ms. Wright said. Well, you know what? A lot of families are concerned. I don't understand the fear of delving deeper into safety research. As Health Secretary, Mr. Kennedy has demonstrated an unorthodox view of what makes for reliable findings about vaccines. He dismissed a major vaccine study of 1.2 million Danish children over 24 years as a deceitful propaganda stunt for failing to highlight a subset of about 50 children who were more likely to have gotten Asperger's syndrome, a diagnosis previously applied to high-functioning people with autism after getting vaccines. In the language of vaccine science, such findings are considered symbol and signal to be examined in more depth. Dr. Catherine Edwards, a Vanderbilt University expert in vaccinology, said she was concerned that the selective attention to such signals could be used to further erode the confidence that people have in vaccines. Mr. Kennedy has also made hasty changes to vaccine policy, often with minimal scientific justification for decision-making. Among these pivots was an overhaul in January of vaccine recommendations, reducing the number of immunizations for American children to 10 from 17. Though the plan was held up in court, Dr. Edwards said it portends a scenario where the findings of a certain effort get a big splash in the media or drive new policies before scientists can understand the reasoning. What they've done is also worrisome, she said, because there have been so many things that haven't been open and transparent. Inflation accelerates after weeks of war in Iran. Article by Lydia DePillis. The Consumer Price Index rose 3.8% in April from a year earlier as higher energy costs replaced tariffs as the driver of higher prices for Americans. Consumer prices in the United States rose at the fastest rate since May 2023 last month, as sharp increases in energy costs caused by the war in the Middle East made life more expensive for American consumers. The Consumer Price Index rose 3.8% in April from a year earlier, the Labor Department reported on Tuesday, up from a 2.4% increase before the conflict started in February and a 3.3% increase in March. The increase was driven largely by energy prices, up 3.8% just since the previous month and nearly 18% from a year earlier. But the core index, stripping out volatile food and energy prices, also rose 2.8% over the year in April, up from 2.6% in March. I'm looking for anything where I can say, here's some relief, and that's just not very easy to do in this report, said Michael Reed, chief U.S. economist at RBC Capital Markets. Generally, inflation is moving in the wrong direction. The Federal Reserve tends to look past swings in energy costs, as they are generally expected to recede before translating into underlying inflation. But the hotter-than-expected measure will weaken the case for cutting interest rates this year, just as President Trump's pick for Fed Chair, Kevin Warsh, takes over from Jerome Powell. After the strong jobs report last week, many analysts have already moved back to their forecast for cuts into 2027. As the heat from Mr. Trump's tariffs has faded from inflation readings this year, shortages of commodities blocked from transiting through the Strait of Hormuz are taking its place as a pressure on prices. Average gasoline prices are above $4.50 per gallon, according to AAA, while diesel prices have nearly doubled. Higher fuel costs are bleeding into prices for airline fares, which rose 2.8% in April, as well as goods that get to market in a diesel-fueled truck or on a boat. Grocery costs rose 2.9% since last April, driven largely by the price of beef, which has been rising for over a year because of smaller cattle herds. Tomato prices have risen nearly 40% from a year ago because of a combination of tariffs, severe weather affecting crop yields, and higher fuel costs. A statistical quirk also pushed up the index, as federal surveys caught up from government shutdown last fall. Unable to collect housing data on its normal schedule, the Bureau of Labor Statistics had to wait until April, masking what might have been a swift deceleration, giving cooling rents and home prices. Rents and the pressure measure of costs for people who own their own home both rose 3.3% over the year, up from an annual increase of 3% for the previous 3 months. Data issues aside, there may be some real market dynamics at play. RealPage, an apartment data platform, estimates that asking rents have been rising for the past 4 months after declining through 2025. A few items kept the goods category from rising further, most notably used cars and trucks, which have fallen 2.7% since last April. Prices for appliances and medical care commodities also dropped last month, but apparel and sporting goods continue to grow and are up 4.2% and 3.9% over the year, respectively. Business leaders also see the higher costs filtering into prices. Chief executives surveyed quarterly by the Cleveland Fed on average see inflation running at 3.7% over the next year, the highest expectation since last April, after Mr. Trump imposed sweeping tariffs on most of the rest of the world. After the Supreme Court overturned that subset of tariffs, the average overall tariff rate stands at about 11%, according to the Yale Budget Lab, before taking into account how consumers have gravitated towards goods subject to lower tariffs. A Federal Reserve analysis recently found that 2025 tariffs had been fully passed through to customer prices, but it did not take into account subsequent tariff changes. Consumers have registered their disapproval with higher prices as well, through record-low economic sentiment measures and deeply negative approving ratings for Mr. Trump's handling of the economy. Compounding their dissatisfaction, income growth has slowed. As of last month, when average hourly earnings rose 3.6% from a year earlier, prices are now increasing faster than wages. With productivity rising at a brisk pace, the share of national income that goes to workers has sunk to its lowest point on record, and the personal savings rate is as low as it's been since the pandemic recession. Businesses are not passing along those productivity gains to labor, said Chris Hodge, chief U.S. economist with the investment bank Natixis. Since Americans' bank accounts have been drained in recent years, they are likely to cut back on discretionary purchases if energy prices remain high. That's obviously not good for consumer purchasing power, but it is good for inflation dynamics, Mr. Hodge said. Lydia DePillis reports on the American economy for The Times. Impossible Idea Offers Hope in Treating Pancreatic Cancer by Gina Colada and Rebecca Robbins. Pancreatic cancer is one of the most dire diagnoses in medicine. There are few available treatments, and they do little to help. For decades, experimental drugs flopped in trials. Many researchers believed the biological obstacles could not be surmounted. In what seems the blink of an eye, all that has changed. A drug nearing regulatory approval, derazantinib, is the first to substantially extend the lives of patients with pancreatic cancer. It works by targeting a cellular protein that fuels not just nearly all of the pancreatic tumors, but also many lung and colon cancers. Those three are the leading causes of cancer deaths. Now some scientists predict that the approach could wind up being the most significant advance in cancer treatment in 15 years since the arrival of immunotherapy. The long scientific journey that led to the drug is a triumph of both public and private research funding, succeeding only after decades of false starts and dashed hopes, and the unraveling of conventional wisdom that turned out to be completely wrong. Every time there was an advance, it led to another dumping of dogma and finding out that what everybody assumed was true was actually not true, said Adrienne Cox, a researcher at the University of North Carolina. Scientists long ago identified their target, a smooth-surfaced protein inside cells called KRAS that is altered in certain cancers and drives their growth. Researchers often described it as a greasy ball, seemingly impervious to assault. Almost everybody thought it was going to be impossible to make drugs against KRAS, CRAS, said Marina Pasca DiMaggiallo, a researcher at the University of Michigan. But it was possible. Over decades, academics laid the groundwork with support from the National Institutes of Health and the Howard Hughes Medical Institute, a nonprofit medical research organization. Then industry refined the chemistry and turned the idea into a drug, using a novel approach that glues molecules together to grab and shut down the CRAS. And now that the protein targeting strategy shows promise, multiple companies have jumped into the fray. Dozens of similar drugs are now being tested for cancers of the pancreas, lung, and colon. The drug that opened the floodgates, diraxonrafib, has been fast-tracked for review by the Food and Drug Administration and could win approval later this year. Until then, the agency has signed off on a plan by Revolution Medicines, the small Silicon Valley company developing the drug, to offer early access to some patients. The pills, three taken daily, are not a cure. Eventually, diraxonrafib stops working. Many patients do not respond, and it has side effects that can be harsh, including rash, diarrhea, fatigue, nausea, and raw split fingertips. Until now, however, Patients with pancreatic cancer have typically been offered grueling chemotherapy that does little to extend their lives. A gland deep in the abdomen, the pancreas, helps regulate blood sugar and digestion. Only 3% of patients with cancer that has spread to distant parts of their body are still alive after 5 years. The disease kills more than 50,000 Americans a year. Revolution tested deroxanacin in a late-stage clinical trial in patients who had metastatic cancer and had already tried chemotherapy. For these patients, further treatment was viewed as a Hail Mary. Patients who received the drug lived for a median of for over 13 months, compared with less than 7 months for patients who had chemotherapy, the company said in a news release. Researchers will present the findings at a major cancer conference in Chicago later this month. The study has not yet been published in a peer-reviewed medical journal. Scientists say the drug could turn out to be cancer's equivalent of breaking the 4-minute mile. It's the beginning, not the end, said Dr. Elizabeth Jaffe, a pancreatic cancer researcher at Johns Hopkins University. The greasy ball. The usual methods for finding a new treatment were not going to work for pancreatic cancer. A typical way for a drug to work is by binding to a pocket on the surface of a crucial protein, like rock climber finding a crack in a cliff surface in order to disable it. But CRAS, the greasy ball, had no obvious places where a drug could attach. It was in the early 1980s that researchers at MIT and Harvard discovered that human cancers could be caused by mutations in a family of genes called RAS genes. One of them was the CRAS gene. The CRAS gene helps cells regulate growth. It directs cells to make proteins that share its name, CRAS proteins that are switched on when a cell needs to replicate. Most of the time, the protein is in the off position. The cancer-causing gene mutations, however, leave CRAS proteins stuck in the on state. Once scientists identified the CRAS gene's role in cancer, there was a surge of activity among drug companies hoping to develop drugs targeting RAS proteins. They failed spectacularly. Everyone ran away from CRAS, said Channing Durr, a pioneering CRAS researcher who is now at the University of North Carolina. Very prominent members of the field argued, this is lunacy. This is crazy. Kevin Scohot, a scientist at the University of California, San Francisco, was not convinced. He had an idea. Maybe the greasy ball wasn't as smooth and impenetrable as everyone thought. He spent 5 years screening 500 molecules until finally he found a crack in the CRAS protein into which one of his molecules wedged. It didn't become a drug, but it was the first sign that maybe naysayers were wrong to think the CRAS protein was undruggable. Dr. Chicot republished his landmark findings in 2013. His work re-energized the field, and he later joined Revolution as an academic co-founder and advisor. Around the same time, Greg Verdine, a scientist at Harvard, was starting a company that would look for creative ways to target proteins, including CRAS. He wondered if there were any molecules in nature that could get around the myriad challenges of binding to CRAS protein. Nature, it turned out, had made what he called molecular glues, which can stick together two proteins that would normally never attach to each other. His thought was to custom design a molecular glue to disable CRAS. At the company he called Warp Drive Bio, Dr. Verdine and his team developed a strategy to stick a drug onto another protein in the cell, cycophilin, and then use the larger combined surface to wrap around CRAS and shut it down. Then the drug would drift away, moving on to attack another CRAS protein. Together, Dr. Chicot and Dr. Verdine's research showed that the greasy ball could be conquered after all. In 2018, Revolution, a small company that had been focused on drugs to fight infections, acquired Warp Drive and expanded on its work. Revolution's chemists took a bold approach to designing a compound, surprising company leaders. Their drug hit CRAS proteins when they were in the on state, both in healthy and cancerous cells, switching the on state to off. Similar approaches in animal experiments had killed mice. We were nervous about that from the beginning, said Dr. Goldsmith, Revolution's chief executive. But we started shrinking tumors in animals and seeing that the animals seemed to be just fine. This concludes the reading of the New York Times for today. Your reader for today has been Sherry Stewart. If you have any questions, comments, or suggestions concerning this program, please feel free to call us at 859-422-6390. Thank you for listening, and now please stay tuned for continued programming on radio.
1: Helping to keep his schedule running. There were other aspects of the job that made her uncomfortable. Mr. Swalwell invited her to spend a weekend with him in Miami. She did not go. He would ask her to join in when he was out drinking with colleagues. She sometimes did, limiting herself to one drink. Late at night, the congressman would text her his feelings about the day. Miss McLaughlin never had a physical relationship with Mr. Swalwell, who resigned last month, facing multiple accusations of sexual assault and harassment, charges he denies. But the experience soured her on Washington, prompting her to leave for good and to conclude that Capitol Hill was a toxic work environment for a young woman. Quote, "These people are, in their personal and professional time, taking advantage of people," she said of members of Congress. Quote, "There was no system, and no one cared." Mr. Swalwell may have been on the extreme end of boundary-blurring behavior fueled by alcohol, proximity to power, and tribal loyalty, all of which are common on Capitol Hill. But what Ms. McLaughlin went through was not unusual. Nearly 10 years after Congress instituted measures to crack down on sexual harassment by lawmakers and make it easier for women to lodge complaints about it, lawmakers and aides say the behavior is still rampant among Republicans and Democrats on Capitol Hill and often goes unaddressed. This concludes the reading of the New York Times for today. Your reader has been Mary Fullington. If you have any questions, comments, or concerns about the program, please feel free to call us at 859-422-6390. Thank you for listening, and now please stay tuned for continued programming on Radio I.

0: You're listening to an AINC original podcast. 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
1: Hello, I'm Kim Wardlow, your host for NLVL. We are wrapping up our month of September and our month focusing on fashion. And I've just had such a great time talking to Tricia Wechter. This will be our third episode together. I've just had such a great time talking to her. And today's episode is titled Embracing Style and Confidence, Women's Fashion and Grooming Tips for the Blind Community. So Tricia has many, many, many years of experience in the fashion industry. And then as she lost vision, decided that she would start her own company, Blind Girl Design. So Tricia, welcome back. It's so fun to have you back.
2: Thanks, Kim. It's so great to be here.
1: Well, I guess we can just dive right in. Just talking about the role of fashion and how it can be a form of self-expression and even a form of empowerment, and maybe particularly significant for women in the blind and low vision community, which maybe people don't think about, but it's still an important aspect.
2: I think that's a really great question. And, you know, for centuries or millennium, or probably since humans have been wandering around, what they have worn is really important. And even really ancient civilizations, you know, did stuff with fur or made jewelry, adornments, used feathers. Mm-hmm. So expressing ourselves through what we put on our bodies, whether it be a tattoo or apparel, is a really basic intrinsic part of human nature. And I think it's a little more challenging when we're low vision or blind because we don't have all those millions of visual cues every day giving us direction into what the current fashion trends are. And so I think that makes it more of a challenge. And I think that but in terms of talking to lots and lots of blind women, it's really interesting. I find that people ask, including myself, ask a lot of questions. And, you know, if there's a certain person that they really like and admire, then they'll ask, you know, what does that person wear? Or I feel that you have this skirt on and it feels really full and swishy. What is that? I think I like that kind of skirt. And so I see that from a tactile nature and from an audio standpoint, we're gathering lots of information about things that we hear and people around us that helps kind of determine the direction that we want to go with our own fashion and how we want to express ourselves.
1: How do you feel that clothing choices can influence a woman's confidence and how she perceives herself? I mean, certainly how others perceive her, but even internally, how she perceives herself.
2: Yeah. So I feel that whether you're blind, low vision, or sighted woman, the way that we dress really impacts us because the fact is that in the world that we live in, women are looked at based on how they dress, their makeup, their hair, to a greater extent than men. That is just the unfortunate reality. And we get the opportunity to fit a lot of women when we are at conventions. Mm-hmm. And so many times people are so grateful when we fit them in a dress with a cardigan that fits exactly the cuffs. We have actually our cuffs on our cardigans fold up and they're lined on the inside. So that if you're short or tall, it doesn't matter. You have a clean looking, beautiful mm-hmm. cuff and the hem of the dress is the same length as the cardigan. So a lot of times women say, oh my gosh, I wish you were at my house. You know,
1: yeah.
2: I feel so confident right now. And then we get a lot of calls afterwards where a lot of people comment on how great they look. And I think there's a lot of nagging fear in us regarding how we look. And I think that honestly, maybe it's a little more for us as blind and low vision, but I have to tell you, sighted women have the same exact mm-hmm. issue. They're not certain if they look good enough or they pick the right style. So, you know, if you're listening to this, please know this is not singular to the blind community.
3: Oh, not at all.
2: But there's not at all, right? So it's just something to know. Don't feel like this is just a burden on you, where this is just a thing, you know, with women everywhere all over the world, no matter, you know, our age or our shape or anything like that.
3: Yes, I know. I've asked, you know, multiple friends at different stages of life. How does this look? Does this look good on me? Do I look silly? All those
2: sure.
3: kinds of things. Is it a
2: yeah.
3: good color?
2: That's, I mean, and I think that, and again, when we've spoken earlier about this, but, you know, reaching out to a trusted person or persons or people around you or your friend group in terms of what they think about it, and then shopping with other people, whether they be sighted or blind, I think is a great way to boost our confidence, because then we get to try on a whole bunch of different stuff and know if it feels grabby at our waist or it pulls up at our crotch or too tight across our chest. Things that we can feel because it's tactile, right? If it feels any of those bad things, walk away. Because really, the first thing I would say is make sure you feel really comfortable in your clothes. Before we're going to talk about color and all that mm-hmm. other stuff, but first of all, we have to feel comfortable. We have to feel that when we stand up or sit down, that our pants aren't too short, it's not grabbing across our chest or our waist or our hips, and we can get up, sit down, move around, go walk up and down the aisle, whatever we have to do, and feel comfortable and our clothes that fit properly. So that would be the number one thing. And I want to say that from a fabric standpoint, the number one fabric for women in the world is called poly rayon span. It's a knitted fabric. Mm-hmm. It's got a little bit of spandex mm-hmm. in it, and you'll find spandex now in almost everything for women. And that's that little something, something that gives even your denim
3: right.
2: a little bit of stretch mm-hmm. so that you can even have your jeans zipped and buttoned and pull them up over your hips. And that is because it's got that spandex in it. So when you put it back on your body, it goes back into shape. But when you sit down, it doesn't cut across your, you know, doesn't cut you across mm-hmm. your stomach. So that is why that fabric. And the other thing about that fabric is it doesn't wrinkle or drape. And if you have to quickly wash that, you can wash it in the sink. Or really, if you have a, you know, urgent job and you just need to wash the armpits of it with a little bit of hand soap and dry it, you can do that too. It will look great. It won't wrinkle. It'll smell great the next day. So that's why that's such a popular fabric.
3: That's good to know. I wear that, but I didn't know what that fabric was called. So that's good to
2: yeah.
3: know. But yes, and it's really great to have that in your jeans. Yes.
2: Yes. Makes a big difference on fit and outlook and comfort.
3: Yeah, comfort yes. is so important. Earlier this year, you know, when it was Fashion Week in New York, and they had the big, big gala, and all the celebrities, you know, wore yeah. all their mm-hmm. costumes. And I know some of them, they women had dresses that they couldn't actually sit down in, and they showed them traveling mm-hmm. like from their apartments or hotels to the event. And they had to travel standing up, and I get right. it. Like it's a special thing. This is not something they do every day, but even just for an evening, I thought I wouldn't want to do that. I wouldn't want a dress made out of sand that I can barely move in, or that somebody has to carry me upstairs. It was like, I mean, it was kind of extreme for, you know, for this event, but I was like, no, I'm all about the comfort.
2: But the interesting thing though, but let's talk about that. Cause you're talking about the Met Gala, which is the number one event in the entire world. And, yes, there was a number, Demi Moore, I just saw an image of her in, that she wore, and she had like a big bubble around her shoulders and sleeves. And I thought, you know, boy, I'd really like to get closer images of that, because as soon as they finished taking those images, I know somebody came up and detached that entire piece from her gown. Mm-hmm. And I also know from having seen images and been in the fashion industry that many, many times portions of those gowns are removed once they hit the top of those stairs, and or you'll see them at midnight hanging with their besties at the Met Gala in a little kind of a slip dress, not the dress that they came in, that they got photographed, that's going to go worldwide and influence fashion everywhere. You know, so just think about it. You want to be in that garment that they're hanging out with their besties at the Met Gala at midnight, right? You don't want to be in that garment where they're carrying you up the steps of, you know, that beautiful museum.
3: Right.
2: And you can't walk. So think about that when you're thinking about anything, whether it be a special occasion dress or your everyday wear, that again, that's a big comfort thing. And if you want to make a fashion statement, that's great. But generally for the rest of us, if we go to a special event, we're going to be doing it for 4 or 5 hours. If it's a work thing, we're going to be doing it for 8 to 10 hours. Mm-hmm. So we really, really have to know if we want to commit to that for that length of time.
3: For sure. Well, now that we've kind of discussed the importance of fashion and some general things that you may want to consider, let's talk about building a versatile wardrobe. I'm just like you said, you know, like you might want to make a fashion statement, but how many of those pieces, you know, do you really practically want in your wardrobe?
2: Right. So this is such a great question. I'm so glad we're talking about this. And this is something that I do see a lot within the blind community. And that is that generally pick a lane. I am a black apparel person. I lived in New York for 2 decades, right? Mm-hmm. So, and I traveled all over the world all the time. So what I wore all the time, including to the most fashionista shows in Paris and in Milan, was black yoga pants, black shoes, and a black t-shirt, and a black micropolar fleece jacket. Head to toe black. That's what I wore. And if you go to a lot of garment industry things, or if you see designers, if you have any sight left, walking down, you know, after their shows, a lot of times they have on a pair of blue jeans and a black or white t-shirt. Mm-hmm. And that's because people in the design field don't generally paint themselves, or, you know, we don't really outfit ourselves because we use our creativity to design other stuff. So things change, our point of view about what things should look like change constantly. So I would say if you're building a wardrobe, or if you have a whole bunch of stuff in your closet and you're like, I can't get it together fashion wise, pick a base color. My base color is black. So I have black pants. I have gray pants. I have black jeans. I have black shoes. I have gray shoes. Right. So you're kind of getting a groove there, right?
3: Yeah.
2: The secondary color that people pick is navy. And if you're a navy person, that's cool. But let me just tell you, being blind and low vision, there are a lot of shades of navy, a lot that we cannot discern. And a lot of navies don't match. So I would just say, if you're doing this and you're going to start, I would say pick black. That's the most dominant woman's color. So the same tops, colorful, pretty tops, match with black pants as they do with navy pants, right? But the control over black from the manufacturer's standpoint is so much tighter than it is over navy. So build a base, build a color base. And then the other third one, which is not as big for women, is khaki. That's a much bigger color base for men. Mm-hmm. But some people are warm tone people, so they pick khaki. So right. you just pick the your base color, and then you build everything else off your base color. And so if you're building your pants and they're black, you can have multiple different shapes and sizes. You can have leggings, you can have trousers, you can have knitted pants, you can have skirts, you can have dresses, you can have all sorts of stuff with black as the anchor. And then, again, like I said, you can just get any shoe that doesn't, and it doesn't have to all be solid black. It just has to have a black accent in it. And then honestly, you could go in your closet, fall down, pick up a whole bunch of stuff, put it on, and walk out and look great. Because basically everything, every top and every color, that whether it be a light pink, a bright pink, a purple, a brown, guess what? It all goes with black. And now if you pick black, you can pick a denim color. A lot of women prefer a darker blue denim color that's not really distressed or banged up, but they just want to have that jean thing. Incredibly enough, that also goes with all those tops as well. So from a confidence standpoint, I feel like it's a great thing to know that we can bumble in our closets and come out looking great, because all of our color is kind of gymboree pre-matched together.
3: Right. And it'll all coordinate.
2: Yeah, it all coordinated. So sometimes people will say to us, oh no, they only have that pant navy. And you're like, oh, I love that pant. It fits so well. But I'm just going to tell you, take a deep breath, take a minute. Okay. Find out if they also have that pant in black and can ship it to you, or find out if you can just find another pant. Mm-hmm. You know, don't just suddenly introduce burgundy and navy and all these other colors into your bottoms if you don't have tops that go with it. Because the biggest thing for blind or sighted women is you go shopping, you come home, and nothing matches. And for us, that is a train wreck. Because for me, I can't distinguish between, you know, navy, brown, green, burgundy. Right. I can't distinguish that without somebody else helping me. So that's what I'm saying. Start out, if you have to go in your closet now and start throwing stuff away, clean it up, make it organized, and pick your base color, do that. And make sure that everything goes together.
3: Are there certain pieces, and this would really apply for any woman, blind or sighted, are there certain pieces, if you're trying to develop a wardrobe, and you know, you have a budget, but key pieces that you can mix and match that can help you build what appears to be, you know, a sizable wardrobe without having, you know, to have, you know, five different pants and five different skirts and those kinds of things.
2: So, yes, 100%. The pants that I prefer the most are petite pants with the half back elastic that are twill from Kohl's. And I have them in, I have like four pairs in black and three pairs in gray. I know that seems crazy, but I wear them all the time. I also have, so I have a base pant. So I've identified a pant that's comfortable, that goes with everything. So you should identify a base pant in your wardrobe. Now, if you work in a city and you're for an accounting firm, then the fabric of your base pant for your work is probably going to be a synthetic fabric. It's not going to be a cotton fabric. Okay. So just know that it'll be more like a dressy pant. So you have to have that core dressy pant, a couple of pairs of those as your base. I don't need to do that. So my base pant is a cotton twill, right? Which looks very professional, but is not up there with lawyers and accountants. Right. That's a more dress up fabric. Although, because I do need to go to events, I do have a pair of black synthetic pants. So I'd say if you want to build a very small assortment, you need a pair of dressy pants with a straight leg on them that are hemmed properly for your whatever dressy shoes you wear. You need a twill or cotton base pant that you can wear in between casual Fridays if you're a teacher, on the weekends, that you could just kind of wear anywhere, everywhere, but not super dressy. You have to have that pant. Then for just running around, you know, yoga pants or just leggings, which are cheap. They're $8 or $9. Okay. You know, definitely you have to have that in your wardrobe, something that you could throw on, because if you have to answer the door or something, mm-hmm. it's super simple. And the same thing with shorts. I wear little Hanes knitted shorts from Amazon, and I have them, and I know this is going to be amazing, right? Black and gray. I have like 6 pairs, and that is the base of my wardrobe. So you have to have a short, you have to have a dressy pant, a casual pant. And then if you're a denim person, then you should have your go-to jean fit that you love. You know, you got it. You don't have to have a whole bunch of pairs of jeans. You may only need to buy one, but if you wear jeans every day for work, then I would get multiples of the jean that fits you. Mm-hmm. Those are the items that you need. Some women like to wear dresses, and I just want you to know that that is a little more difficult. If you're a woman that wears dresses all the time, you're going to need to fit those. You're going to need to order them from Amazon and try them all on, or go to a store and try them on, because fits and dresses really change based on the fabric. That is just a reality. So I would just say, don't make a dress the anchor in your wardrobe. Mm-hmm. Just don't do it. Know that you like them, and know that that's going to take a little extra work if that's the direction that you want to go. And then in terms of tops, you know, I would say always, I love 3/4 sleeve tops. Mm-hmm. So 3/4 sleeve, a lot of women's knitted tops have a nice little round neck or a boat neck that go over any of the bottoms that I just described. You can throw them on over anything. And I think 3/4 sleeve is great. They're elbow length or 3/4 sleeve because you can wear them 12 months a year. I am not a fan of the winter and summer wardrobe thing. That is a huge mess and takes a huge amount of work. I rather prefer to have micropolar fleece jackets to throw on, a sweat jacket to throw on, a hoodie to throw on, a constructed, you know, jacket with a zipper. Mm-hmm. You know, I prefer to have those. If you're a woman that likes to wear a blazer, then it's always nice to have a blazer to throw on over your jeans. You can throw that on over jeans, over yoga pants, over your dress-up pants, anything that you want. And again, those are really staple. We're not talking about 30 things here. Mm-hmm. We're talking about, you know, only a few silhouettes. And if you find those silhouettes that you like, okay, and let's just say you're a blazer girl and you have a certain type of shape of blazer that you want to wear, and you work for an accounting firm or you're a law firm, and you need to wear them every day, then find out every freaking color that they make in that. Mm-hmm. Buy it. So many women buy multiple colors of things that fit because we already feel good and confident in them, right? And if you buy lots of different color blazers and you wear a black or white shell underneath it with a black pants and your black shoes, again, cha-ching, automatically, you're dressed for success.
3: Yeah, you're all pulled together.
2: You're all pulled together. Mm-hmm.
3: What about organizing clothes, whether it's in your closet or just thinking about, like, outfits?
2: So before we start the organization, I'm really going to seriously say, if you're listening to this and you're serious about this, you know, go to your closet and your drawers, maybe with somebody who's a sighted person or a trusted person, and start pulling out all that stuff that you don't wear. My rule is, if I haven't worn it in a year, it gets donated. Mm-hmm. I think that's a really good rule. So first of all, declutter your closet and your drawers. Any stuff that doesn't fit or doesn't match, just get rid of it. So now you've got your closet pretty organized and clean. For me, from an organizational standpoint, when I was working in New York every day, on Sunday, I would organize all of my clothes. I would put my pants on. I would have all my pants on a hanger, and then I would pick out tops to wear with all my pants or even jeans, because I could wear jeans in my industry. Mm-hmm. And then I know this sounds kind of crazy and OCD, but let me just tell you, it works particularly well if you're not sighted. I would put my shoes in order from underneath where I had my outfit hanging. And the other thing that it included in that, whatever, I would put clean underwear and bras on the hangers too, mm-hmm. and socks. So the entire outfit, every single thing, including the shoes, are all hanging in a row in my closet. 5 days of apparel. So in the morning, no matter what other crazy thing happened, getting dressed was not going to be a problem. And I knew that I was going to match, and I knew that I had fresh underwear and socks, and I had a bra that was appropriate for the top that I was going to wear. Because sometimes, you know, if you're wearing a chunky sweater, you can get away with a sports bra. Mm-hmm. But if you're going to wear something a little more fitted, then you might need an underwear bra.
3: Right.
2: Which, can I talk about bras?
3: Sure.
2: Would that be, is this an okay time? Okay. So in terms of building your base wardrobe, one of the really key things for a woman is to have a really good bra. And I know that I've talked to a lot of women who wish they had a good bra. And one of the things is, depending on if we have a really large chest or as we age, we need a little extra support in order to look really good in our clothes. And sometimes if we don't have the correct support, it just puts too much strain on our back, or we have that big bulge where our bra ends in the back, and there's mm-hmm. like bra fat on the back,
3: right.
2: which we can feel it. It makes us feel not very confident because we know you can see it. So I would say, you know, it's really important to get fitted for a bra, and you can get fitted for a bra at any department store. They have huge areas with lingerie, and they'll fit you for a bra, and when you get fitted for a bra, listen, if you don't want an underwire and it cuts you, you tell them, that does not feel good. Or if you like how the underwire lifts you up and makes you feel better, then you tell them. They want to hear what you want to say. They want to get you fitted properly. And you may get a more constructed bra for work, and you may get a really good sports bra for all the rest of the time. But get fitted properly. And know your bra size. Is your back of your bra 40? And is your cup size B or D? Because like when people call to place orders for me, one of the first things I ask if they don't know what their size

0: This service is intended solely for individuals who cannot read conventional print due to a disability. Ineligible listeners risk infringing on copyright laws, and KPBS Radio Reading Service is not responsible for any violations that may occur. Our service may not be redistributed without our written consent. If you agree to these conditions, please continue listening.
1: Chests are really large chests. Doesn't matter. And then, you know, the other thing about bras is taking care of them. It's super simple. Just, you know, wash them in the sink on a regular basis. But we want to make sure that because they're awfully close to our armpits on the sides of the bras, right? And so we just want to, and they're very expensive. And so we really can't usually have a lot of bras compared to some of the other stuff we have. So better to invest in a good bra, take care of it. You can throw it in the wash, no problem, but you can also hand wash it and dry it overnight. So that's just something I would say. And from a confidence standpoint, I see women that feel confident in their bras and know that all of their shirts are feeling really good. Their backs don't hurt. And that really does make an impact on us to have that proper fit.
2: That is such good advice. And that is so true. You don't want straps cutting into you or all those kinds of things.
1: Mm-mm.
2: So that
1: I used to have falling down. We used to fall down on my shoulder. I don't know.
2: That
1: know
2: too.
1: Why,
2: well, either extreme.
1: Yeah, that is like so. Either extreme. It's not very. It's good. Does not make you feel good.
2: No. No. Yeah, and even if nobody sees it, you know, it affects you. Yeah, it's uncomfortable.
1: Right? Yeah.
2: Yeah. Well, and that leads us a little bit as we're talking about. Fashion and some of the extra things about fashion, it kind of leads us also into grooming and skincare and makeup and those kinds of things, because if you have all your outfits and then you want your, you know, your skincare to be good. So you feel confident about how your face and your actual person looks.
1: So this can be a very extensive conversation. We could do a podcast for 5 years just on this particular conversation.
2: Yeah.
1: But just in general, let's just talk really quickly about hygiene. So from a hygiene standpoint, you know, not in every country, but in the United States, women generally shave their armpits and their legs. So depending on if you have control of a razor and you feel confident in shaving your armpit or your legs. Generally, I can feel my hair. So I can, even if I can't see it, I can tell if I've gotten the hair there.
2: Mm-hmm.
1: And I get like triple, I just use women's disposable razors, which they have triple razors. And they usually now have, you know, some kind of creams and stuff on them. And I'm able to shave my armpits pretty quickly. And so usually I shave my armpits, pat them to dry, and then immediately put deodorant underneath my arms, just, you know, what the heck, you're already up there. I might as well do that. So nod to the cleanliness. I don't have to worry about that. The same thing with shaving your legs. If you don't feel confident in using a razor, then there is cream depilatory that you can use. It's a creamy stuff. You put it under your arms and it melts the hair away. And then you take towels, like a wet, damp washcloth, and you wipe it off, and it will wipe the hair off.
2: Mm-hmm.
1: So know that that is another option if you feel like you don't have control of your of a razor. So those are two things that and particularly the armpit hair affects smell, and so I think it gives women an edge on that smell thing because of the not having the armpit hair. And I'd say on the deodorant standpoint. I use a more drier stick because I don't like the ickiness of the roller thing. So make sure that you're picking a deodorant type that you like that lasts some 24 to 48 hours. That's your standard deodorant that you can put. And then every time you put your deodorant on, which, I would suggest washing, you know, using, putting water in the sink, doing a little bidet thing. First, of course, using a clean washcloth, washing your face, around your face, your neck, your ears, definitely your eyes, those crusty little things.

0: your eyes that you don't see, around your mouth, the edges of your mouth. Just scrub all of that. A clean washcloth will exfoliate your skin and freshen up your skin really, really nicely, which is something that women are particularly interested in. Mm-hmm. So just know, just a clean washcloth with water on it will do that. And then the next thing to do then is to wash your pits. You're with the same washcloth. You can now add a little soap to the water if you haven't already done that, and then wash your pits, and then wash, come on, you know, wash your crotch, wash that whole area, and then, you know, throw that washcloth in the, you know, dirty clothes. Mm-hmm. And have 10 clean washcloths. That is a cheap investment to make sure that we can have really good hygiene every day and that we smell good. Because no matter how great our clothes are and how organized they are, if we pit out our shirts within the first hour, we are going to feel terrible all day. Mm-hmm. So that's like a one thing. The other thing is dental, making sure that our teeth are really clean, and that is brushing, you know, every morning and every night. And I am a big flosser. I have floss by my bed. I have floss on my table. I use floss sticks. Mm-hmm. These little plastic sticks.
1: Yeah.
0: And the sticks have a little trick, like on the back, you can flip them and they've got a little pointy thing, and you can take them and go in between your teeth with a little plastic pointy thing. And they're cheap. For a dollar, you can get 100 of them at the dollar store. So I'm a really big fan of this. It makes sure we don't get any plaque on our teeth, mm-hmm. and our teeth look really clean. And since we can't really see them, that's like a really important thing mm-hmm. for us. And one of the things that I had mentioned in another episode is, you know, in terms of mouth freshness, I always keep a little tiny tube of toothpaste in my purse. Literally, I just squirt it on my finger because it's tactile and I can find it. I squirt mm-hmm. it on my finger. I rub it in my mouth and on my tongue. And then I swallow it and my whole mouth feels refreshed. So if you need a little midday pickup and you don't have other choices, then that's actually a really good choice. From a hair standpoint, you know, get your hair trimmed every single month. Have somebody professional, whether it be Supercuts or a salon, depending on, you know, where you're at in life and what you're doing, get those ends trimmed. Make sure that there's not, the color isn't growing out if you color your hair. You know, just make mm-hmm. sure that it looks neat and tidy is a really important thing. And for women, nails are really important. So I have a metal nail file, and I just regularly use my nail file. I have a very inexpensive metal nail file, and on the back of the nail file, it's curved. So I use the back of the nail file, and I push down on my cuticles. Mm-hmm. Now, one thing you might feel on your fingers if you're not familiar with or you haven't done your nails is that there's a skin that grows up over our fingernails.
1: Right.
0: And it's not commonly acceptable in the United States for women to have cuticles growing on their fingernails. So if you don't go to get a manicure occasionally, which you can do for $12, by the way, then, and you're doing your own nails, then, you know, one thing that you should do is push your cuticles back. So I use this little tool and I push my cuticles back pretty much all the time to make sure that my nails are completely free. And then I use the nail file and I just follow the curve, you know, of mm-hmm. my natural nails. And the other thing is, you know, our toenails are important with women because we wear a lot of open-toed shoes and sandals. Mm-hmm. You can use the nail file on your toe, your feet as well.
1: Yes.
0: You don't have to use a nail clipper, which can cut our skin and create bleeding and all sorts of terrible things like that. But if you regularly use a nail file on your nails, on your toes, then you can keep them nice and clean. And, you know, toes have cuticles too, guys. So just, you know, push the cuticles on your toes back as well. And that is just like a super simple, handy tool. And those are just two things that just give us that little edge to make sure that our hands are always going to be clean and our, you know, skin is always going to be clean. Now, in terms of makeup, I've heard a lot of blind women that love to go to Sephora mm-hmm. because they will do free makeup on you, and they seem to be very well trained. So if you want to experiment with makeup, that's a great place to go. Another place is any department store. I use Clinique because I don't like fragrance in my makeup and I'm allergic to all that fragrance stuff. Mm-hmm. So in terms of if you decide to wear makeup and you want to use a base makeup, the one thing I would say for us as blind people is to use a sponge to put the base on to make sure that it's spread evenly, and make sure you go over your chin to under your neck because we don't want any lines where your makeup ends. And if we use a sponge, that just kind of lets it kind of do a brush stroke into your skin. You can't see the end of the makeup.
1: Right.
0: And then if you do that, then take a second sponge that's totally different than the first one, just a different clean one, because they usually come like 40 in a bag. Make sure you go around your hairline where your hair is to make sure that there's not any globs of makeup right there around your hairline. So those are just two little tips from if you want to do makeup. Now, there's a lot more extensive stuff like how to apply mascara, mm-hmm. making sure that your eyebrows are tidy. And again, that is a pretty extensive conversation. But I will say that women commonly use mascara. Eyebrows are something that people look at all the time. So if you haven't taken a look at your eyebrows, you might want to ask somebody who you trust completely how your eyebrows are looking, and make sure that those are maintained on a monthly basis as well. And if you have any like skin problems, you know, any like acne or any stuff like that, make sure that you're treating that or going to your primary care doctor to make sure that you're getting, you know, medication for that.
1: Well, and all those things I think really, really help in terms of confidence and feeling good about oneself.
0: I completely agree. And there's one other thing, and that is if you want to just really inexpensively fill the sink with hot water and let the steam, put a towel over your head and let the steam from the hot water go on your face. It will open up your pores. And occasionally there's like little blackheads or whiteheads or mm-hmm. just little junk that our pores pick up. And generally as women, we really don't like to have that in our skin. And it's particularly around our nose, right? Mm-hmm. So if you want to steam your face in your sink pretty much for free, just do that. And then once your face is all nice and sweaty like that, again, take another one of those cheap clean towels, hand towels that you have, and just use it and wipe your face off with it. And if you want to, you can then take the towel, and then particularly just kind of squeeze around your nose, not hard, but just to make sure if there's any blackheads or any stuff around your nose, that will just come out naturally once you steamed your face. And again, this doesn't cost any money at all, but mm-hmm. it gives you that sparkling, clear, nice complexion that everybody goes for.
1: Right.
0: And it also exfoliates your face, and it gives you that good skin.
1: Yes. And there are so many choices and products and, you know, were marketed to by so many of different cosmetic companies and skincare companies. And a lot of that really depends of what you want to use, how complicated you want your skincare right. routine to be. But also if you have oilier skin or drier skin, it may change with age. I know mine definitely did. And just, you know, again, I think, as you said, if you go to a makeup counter or Sephora, like if you need some guidance and which products would be best suited for your skin type, but it doesn't always have to be super expensive to, you know, to have moisturizer and things.
0: Exactly. And you know what, honestly, I only wear makeup occasionally when I'm speaking at events, and I just go with my own clear skin. Mm-hmm. I myself don't use soap. I use water, and I wash my face in the morning. I wash my face at night. If I get really super sweaty, then I wash my face. But again, I use clean washcloths, and people comment about my skin all the time. They think I'm using like millions of dollars worth of stuff. I'm literally using a clean washcloth and mm-hmm. water on my face. And I just want to say, if you mentioned oily skin, if you have oily skin, it's pretty good to have some tissues around just to blot your face during the day, because that probably make you feel a little more comfortable not to deal with that oiliness. But yeah, the whole makeup thing is a total choice and requires a lot of focus and commitment to do that. And I agree with you. It really changes from when you're 12 to when you're 70. Very lots and lots of changes in your life in terms of what happens to your skin and also what kind of makeup you want to wear at the time and if you want to wear makeup at all.
1: Right.
0: But the basis of everything is really clean, clear skin. And of course, drinking water is probably the number one thing.
1: Yeah, stay hydrated.
0: Our skin go, yeah, stay hydrated. That people will say, wow, what do you do? And I'm like, I drink like 12 glasses of water a day. So that's like a free beauty tip there.
1: Yeah, that makes
0: stay
1: a difference.
0: Hydrated. It makes a huge difference.
1: Well, and I think you just have to decide what you want your routine to be and what's important to you, because we get all these messages from the outside, but at the end of the day, for you to feel confident isn't so much about, well, am I meeting everybody's expectations for me? But do you feel good? Do you feel comfortable and confident in your own skin?
0: And, you know, for me, truthfully, you know, when I do put on the base makeup and do all that stuff, even with all the things, tips I just told you, I still go to my husband or son and make sure that they can't see any transition from my base into my hair. Mm-hmm. And so for me, really not wearing makeup and hydrating really well and using clean washcloths on my skin and water, I look really healthy and great. And I feel like I feel much more confident than when I'm worried about whether there's globs of slightly tan, you know, makeup hanging off my ear. And so, So it's like I said, if you go the makeup route, you have to get a routine down exactly what you said. We have very good visual memory. We are, you know, we have incredible muscle memory. So once we get that routine down, you know, we can do it without sight, but we have to really commit to it, you know, and do it on a regular basis. And if you do wear makeup every day, you know what? You got to go to the sink at night with that brand new clean washcloth and you got to wash it all off. Mm-hmm. And again, if you want to go really inexpensively, you can use Vaseline on your face every night if you want. And during the day, if you feel like you're a little dry, you can put Vaseline on your face. You do not have to spend $100 on moisturizers. If you want to, you can, but you literally, okay, so my two favorite things to put on my hair and face, olive oil and avocado oil.
1: Oh, wow.
0: And when you talk to stylists, when they say, what do you do with your hair? I'm like, oh, I put olive oil in it every night. I massage a little, I rub it on my hands and I rub it into my hair. And they're like, wow. They're like, I do too. Like they start telling me, they're not using these products that they're selling. They're putting avocado oil on their face and in their hair. And it's really great in your, you know, hands too. Literally, you can cook some spaghetti and then, you know,
1: and moisturize with the olive oil.
0: And moisturize it. Avocado oil and olive oil are like the best things in the whole world for like everything. So know that you can, I mean, I absolutely do that. 100%. I don't use other conditioners or moisturizers. I use olive oil. I have a bottle of olive oil in my bathroom. Smear it on my neck and my face at night, rub it my hands, and then rub it through my hair. And then voila. So super simple and accessible and not expensive. And your skin will look great and so will your hair.
1: Well, Trisha, this has been such great advice and great tips. Any final thoughts as we're wrapping up our month of dashing?
0: Yeah, you know, again, you know, I have met some women are really into goth and they have like corsets on with these big full skirts and boots, and people that are really into hard rock, and then women who just really like flowery prints. And I have talked to some women who have been totally blind since birth and have kind of discovered their fashion just kind of along the way by asking questions and seeing how things feel and knowing what's appropriate for events. And so I just would encourage everyone to know that fashion is completely accessible, and that everybody asks everybody else about fashion. This is a topic of conversation among all women. And so if you're more interested in expanding and expressing yourself through fashion, then get in on the conversation. Start asking about, oh, do they have any, you know, is there such a thing as any kind of a flower t-shirt, or, you know, do they have, you know, this or that, or I really like this, or I heard somebody talk about this. Get engaged in the conversation so you can find the stuff that you love that you think will really express who you are as a person.
1: Well, thank you again. I want to be sure people know where to find you at Blind Girl Designs.
0: So our company is Blind Girl Designs. Our website is, as I say, just shout at your phone, blindgirldesigns.com, and we will pop up. And you can place an order. We take like every kind of payment in the whole world, but you can also just tap on the phone and it will dial directly to us. And we take a ton of phone orders. And then we also help, you know, fit by your description of, you know, what your size is. And so we're really, really happy to do phone orders. And our phone number is 862-448-1011, but it's a live link on our website as well. And we have t-shirts, hoodies, dresses, cardigans, and we've got tons of white canes for White Cane Day all over our prints. And we'd love you to come and see what we do at Blind Girl Designs.
1: Yeah, I have some of Trisha's pieces and I love them, and they're super comfortable, so as well as being fun. So I highly encourage you to do that. We're going to have a bit of a shift here from September and fashion to October emergency preparedness. And again, you know, with that extra twist of specifically looking at what a person who's blind or has low vision might need to consider as you're preparing for an emergency. So that's quite a shift, but we hope that you will join us for Emergency Preparedness Month. We'd love to get your questions or comments. Certainly invite you to share any experiences or tips you have about fashion or grooming or makeup tips through our social media. That is great as well on Facebook, or I still want to say Twitter or X. So definitely we encourage you to interact with us if you would like. We hope all this really great practical tips is helping you to navigate your life with vision loss.

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3: 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Today, I'll be reading from three different publications, Kiplinger, Forbes, and Inc. And now, I'll begin with Kiplinger, and I'll give you a bit of information. Kiplinger, copyright 2026, Inc. 2026, Mansueto Ventures, LLC, Money, copyright 2026, Money Group, LLC, CNET, at 2026, CNET, a Ziff Davis company, and Forbes, copyright 2026, Forbes. To begin the article, where to find top yields. The Iran war delivered a curveball to investors in March. Energy prices surged, pushing inflation expected forecasts for Federal Reserve interest rate cuts were lowered. Stock prices tumbled around the globe following a promising start to 2026. There's much riding on the length of the war and the extent and duration of the energy shock stemming from Iran's near closing of the Strait of Hormuz. Jeff Sherman, Deputy Chief Investor Officer of money management firm Double Line, notes that treasury rates have marched higher even when some of the signs of weakening economy at home would suggest a move in the other direction. Quote, if energy prices are higher for longer, more of household income is consumed by energy, end quote, he says. If the war is long-term, then it has to be funded with more treasury issues, which could push rates higher. While we await more clarity, there are some attractive yields on offer across many asset classes. Value has been restored to fixed income over the past 24 months, says David Albright, Chief Investment Officer of New Fleet Asset Management. You can actually make money in fixed income and pay your bills. Elevated inflation seems embedded in the economy, but several asset classes, such as stocks and energy infrastructure, offer plump yields and growing dividends that keep pace or better with inflation. This guide will help you identify attractive income-producing investments in 10 different countries that range from low-risk, ordinary securities to more complex, higher risk, and potentially higher return investments. We've listed investments roughly in ascending order of risk, starting with 5 fixed income asset classes. Before embarking on your search for income, keep a few considerations in mind. You should have a financial plan in place that specifies long-term portfolio allocations. Everyone's financial situation is different, but generally, you should ensure that you have enough cash and equivalents on hand to cover 6 months of living expenses before investing in high-risk, high-return asset classes. Prices, yields, and other data are the latest available as of March 31. 3% to 4% short-term accounts. Yields on short-term fixed income accounts and securities follow movements in the Fed's short-term interest rates, In 2025, the Fed reduced rates by 75 basis points. In response, yields on short-term accounts have dropped a commensurate amount from a year ago. The risks. Safe cash equivalents are needed as emergency reserves and to meet short-term liabilities, but excessive cash balances can sap investment returns and purchasing power, especially in this day of elevated inflation. And Caperin, a partner of Corient, a wealth management firm, sees a couple of problems with many investors' short-term accounts. Scarred by the 2022 bear market and in bonds, they hold too much cash and often incur risk when they reach for higher yields by taking on considerable credit risk within short-term accounts. Cash is cash. You don't want to get cute with it or reach for an extra basis point, he says. How to invest? Because this is your safe money and rates are relatively low, it makes sense to minimize credit risk and fund fees. Nathan Sonnenberg, Chief Investment Officer of Pitcairn, a high net worth private wealth manager, recommends Vanguard Federal Money Market, symbol VMFXX, yield 3.6%, which holds government securities, including treasury bills and Federal Home Loan Bank paper, and has an expense ratio of 0.11%. Dane Shiplicky, founder and chief executive of Members Wealth, prefers using exchange-traded funds to invest in short-term federal debt. He says the expense ratios tend to be lower than for most money market funds. Vanguard's is exceptionally low. And treasuries are tax-efficient, particularly in high tax rates, because they are exempt from state and local taxes. Two funds he uses for clients are iShares 0-3 month Treasury Bond SGOV $100, 3.5%, and State Street SPDR Bloomberg 1-3 month T-bill, BIL $91, 3.5%, with expense ratios of 0.09% and 0.14%, respectively. Both ETFs hold treasuries maturing in 3 months or less, which keeps portfolio volatility extremely low, and like the Vanguard Money Market Fund, both pay monthly dividends. 4% to 8% municipal bonds. Issued by state and local governments, muni bonds pay interest that is free from federal taxes. And for bonds issued in your state of residence, free from tax and local taxes also. Investment-grade munis tend to follow movements in the treasury market, and like treasuries, tend to perform well when the economy is in recession. Because they typically move out of sync with stocks and corporate bonds, they can improve portfolio diversification. The risks. Due to their relatively low yields, muni bonds have high durations, which means that they're particularly sensitive to interest rate movements. Tamara Lowen, a senior muni credit analyst for fund manager Van Eck, notes a new problem in the industry. Inflation in projects such as building schools and infrastructure due to escalating costs of construction materials and shortage of workers. Partly due to rising costs, a record amount of muni bonds was issued in 2025. How to invest? Perhaps the first task is to determine whether munis make sense in your portfolio compared with taxable bonds on an after-tax basis. For instance, the tax equivalent yield for a muni yielding 3% is 3.95% for an investor in the 24% tax bracket, but over 5% for someone in the 40.8% bracket. 37% plus the 3.8% net investment income surtax. Due to the domination of the muni asset class by U.S. individual investors and their preference for short-term bonds, the upward sloping yield curve, essentially the spread between higher-yielding long-term issues and shorter-term bonds is generally steeper than for treasuries, notes Eric Kazatsky, a muni bond manager at investment company McKay Shields. He adds that the current muni curve is even steeper than normal, which implies relative value compared with treasuries in intermediate and long-term munis. Caperin likes two Vanguard funds for their low fees and solid long-term performance. Vanguard Intermediate Term Tax Exempt, VWITX 3.3%, holds a national basket of 15,800 bonds and has a duration of 5.8 years, implying a loss in value of roughly 5.8% if rates rise 1% point and an equivalent gain if rates decline by a point. Bond prices and interest rates move in opposite directions. The tax equivalent yield is 4.3% for a taxpayer in the 24% bracket. Vanguard long-term tax-exempt VWLTX 3.8% with a duration of 8.3 years offers a 5% tax yield equivalent. For ETF investors, VanEck Intermediate Muni ITM 46,000 3.2% with a duration of 6.7 years and tax equivalent yield of 4.2% is worth a look. If you're willing to shoulder more risk to boost tax-free interest income, there is also a high yield muni market. First Eagle High Yield Municipal FEHXAX 6.2%, piloted by muni industry veteran John Miller, has a high duration of 12 and a 7.6% tax equivalent yield for someone in the 24% bracket. 4% to 5% investment grade bonds, the core of a typical fixed income portfolio. Companies' investment grade bonds issued by the U.S. Treasury, government agency, mortgage-backed securities, for example, and corporations. Investment-grade issues are rated BBB or better. These assets typically generate income without dramatic price fluctuations and provide portfolio diversification because they tend to move out of sync with stocks. The risks? Interest rate spreads between corporate bonds and ostensibly risk-free treasuries are extremely narrow by historical standards, meaning that corporate bonds don't command much of a yield premium for their additional risk. Yields on the benchmark 10-year treasury jumped about 0.4 percentage point in March after the start of the Iran war, producing losses in bonds, investment debt, as measured by the Bloomberg U.S. Aggregate Bond Index, was flat in the first quarter. Moreover, inflation expectations are rising, a negative for traditional bonds, and market expectations for more Fed rate cuts this year have waned since the war started. How to invest? Abhijit Patwardhan, manager of FPA New Income, FPNIX, 3.5%, is leery of the historically narrow spreads, particularly because he anticipates some deterioration this year in liquidity or the ease with which bonds can be sold and in credit quality. Spreads aren't compensating us for credit risk and incrementally worse liquidity, he says. Investors should think about whether they're getting paid for incremental risk measured in spreads. FPA New Income, which has a tremendous long-term record of protecting shareholders' capital, has lowered portfolio risk by shortening the fund's average duration, currently 3.2 years, and maintaining a relatively high cash level in preparation for better times. We've put the portfolio in a position so that if bad things happen, we can preserve capital and take advantage of new opportunities, he says. He prefers scrutinized products such as asset and mortgage-backed securities, which have wider spreads over low corporate bonds. Lou Altfest, chief executive of Altfest Personal Wealth Management, sees good value in non-agency mortgage-backed securities, which, unlike agency-backed securities, don't come with a government guarantee but offer higher yields. Most people have profit in an emotionally attachment to their homes, so it's the last thing they would default on, he says. Besides, he adds, default is not so terrible for bondholders because most houses have large embedded capital gains, which could be used to repay loans. Altfest likes Jeffrey Gundlach's double line total return bond, DLTNX, 5.4%, with a duration of 5.5 years. The fund has more than one-third of its holdings in non-agency residential and commercial mortgage securities, and most of the remainder in agency paper. For a purely mortgage-backed securities fund, consider Double Line Mortgage, DMBS, $49, 4.7%. The ETF has a 6 duration and is also compounded by Gundlach. 5% to 7% high-yield taxable bonds. High-yield corporate bonds are issued by companies with below-investment-grade ratings, BB or lower. For lending to these riskier businesses, investors are compensated with higher yields than investment-grade bonds offer. High-yield bonds move more in sync with stocks than with treasuries, and due to higher yields, have lower durations and are less sensitive to interest rate movements than high-quality bonds of the same maturity. For a variety of reasons, the average quality of high-yield bonds has improved dramatically in recent years, and this asset class may now merit a long-term strategic allocation in a diversified portfolio. Leverage and default levels are low by historical averages. Debt was refinanced at low interest rates earlier this decade, and many lower-quality borrowers have tapped the expanding leveraged loan or private credit markets instead of issuing high-yield bonds. The average quality of high-yield bonds has improved dramatically in recent years, and this asset may now merit a long-term strategic allocation in diversified portfolio. Carl Kaufman, co-manager of Osterweis Strategic Income, OSTIX 5.3%, notes that BB bonds, the highest rung in the asset class, now accounts for 59% of the high-yield universe. 20 years ago, their share was 42%. Bonds rated CCC, the lowest grade, are 9% compared with 16% 20 years ago. The high-yield market has never been as high quality as it is today, says Kaufman, who observes that the reverse is true of investment-grade bonds, with a record share of IOUs rated BBB, the lowest rung of the investment-grade ladder. The risk. The risk of default is the main concern. Defaults have been low for 6 consecutive years, half or less than half of the long-term average of 4%, according to Joanne Bianco, senior investment strategist at BondBlox Investment Management. But the default rate would almost certainly tick up if the economy were to tip into recession. How to invest? There are a few methods to mitigate risk in the high-yield universe. One is to focus on BB bonds, the highest-rated debt. VanEck Fallen Angel High Yield Bond, ANGL, $29, 6.7%, is an ETF that does this by investing in an index of bonds originally issued as investment grade that have fallen below a BBB rating. Fran Rodiloso, head of fixed income ETF portfolio management at VanEck, observes that historically, more than 40% of Fallen Angels have later been upgraded to investment grade. Top holdings include bonds from Nissan, Celanese, and Resorts World. Chiplicki of Members Wealth says he seeks low-risk, high-yield funds for his high-net-worth clients because I can't have them losing clients' money, Investors are typically far more sensitive to losses in fixed income than they are to losses in stocks. Chaplicki achieves this by focusing on short duration, high yield funds with a track record of protecting investors' capital. He's a long-term holder of David Sherman's Crossing Bridge Low Duration High Income, CBLDX, 5.0%, which, with a duration of just 1%, was up even in the disastrous 2022. He also owns Kaufmann's Osterweis Strategic Income. With a duration of 1.4, Kaufmann says his fund hasn't experienced a default in holding for 5 years. For a bit more octane, Chaplicki also holds Intrepid Income, ICMUX, 7.2%, which has a duration of 1.8 and concentrates on debt of smaller companies. Co-manager Hunter Hayes says the fund looks at issue sizes of less than $500 million compared with an average in the high yield world of $800 million to $900 million. We look where others aren't inclined to look, he says. 5% to 9% emerging market bonds. Issued by dozens of developing countries, emerging markets bonds come in many flavors. There are sovereign and corporate bonds, both investment-grade bonds and high yield, issued in U.S. dollars in local currencies. The risks, just as with U.S. or developed country debt, emerging markets bonds are subject to interest rate risk. Local currency bonds also carry currency risk because currencies such as the Mexican peso and Brazilian real fluctuate daily in the value against the U.S. dollar. How to invest? Emerging markets bonds, dominated in both U.S. dollars and local currencies, have performed splendidly in recent years, and the asset class has become mainstream. Bond Block, says Bianco, points to several fundamental reasons behind the bond's newfound popularity. Higher yields than in the U.S. generally sound fiscal and monetary policies, falling inflation and interest rates, and a diversification benefit for a U.S.-only bond portfolio. Marcello Salin, head of William Blair's Emerging Markets Debt Team, notes that average-level debts are only 60 to 65% of gross domestic product, compared with 100% or higher in many advanced countries, including the U.S. and Japan. Eric Fine, who is the manager of ETF Van Elk Emerging Bonds Markets Bond, EMBX, $50, 5.5%, and has managed emerging markets bond funds for 35 years, reports that they're outperformed developed country debt for more than 20 years, but that only in the past 2 years have investors awakened to this fact. He notes that emerging countries' central banks tend to maintain relatively high real interest risks, nominal rates adjusted for inflation, which tamps down inflation in the economy and supports local currency strength. Investment decisions include whether to invest in local currency or U.S. dollar-dominated bonds, or both. In investment-grade or sub-investment-grade bonds, the universe is split roughly 50-50, and in passive indexes or actively managed funds. BondBlock's J.P. Morgan USD Emerging Markets 1 to 10-year bond, XEMD, $44, 5.0%, was launched in 2022. Bianco says the ETF is a modified version of the J.P. Morgan index with sovereign bond exposures limited to 10 years or less, which reduces duration by about 2 years from the broad benchmark to 4.1. The top three countries in the portfolio are Saudi Arabia, Turkey, and Mexico. Fine's Van Eck Fund, by contrast, is actively managed with both hard currency and local currency bonds. For example, in Brazil, he finds the local currency bonds, which yield 14.8% in a country with just 3.8% inflation, to be more attractive than U.S. bonds. In Argentina, he likes both local and U.S. dollar bonds. American American Beacon Developing World Income, AGEPX, 9.2%, managed by three sub-advisors, focuses on smaller developing countries, but has compiled an outstanding long-term record on both an absolute and a risk-adjusted basis. 3% to 5% real estate investment trusts. Since REITs are required to distribute at least 90% of their taxable income each year, they offer relatively high yields. REITs can raise rents through contractual rent escalators or when leases expire, which provides strong protection against inflation. The risks: REITs are vulnerable REITs are vulnerable to rising interest rates because they tend to carry high debt loads, and they face increasing competition in the eyes of investors because of the rising yields becoming available on fixed income investments. How to invest? After spending years in the wilderness, REITs seem to be returning to favor. Jeff Kotlich, manager of Barron Real Estate Income, ticks off several reasons for this. Years of underperformance and falling interest rates have led to attractive valuations relative to REITs, historical valuations, and private market real estate valuations today. As hard assets, REITs are considered a haven for investments linked to artificial intelligence. Since the COVID-19 pandemic, the construction and supply of new buildings has lagged demand in apartments, hotels, industrial warehouses, senior housing, and other real estate sectors. It's a very attractive setup, and we're just in the early days of it, says Kotlich. Developing small REITs fell prey to COVID and fears that e-commerce would empty our stores. The fear that nobody would go back to the mall was much worse than the reality, he says. Nobody has built malls for years, notes Kotlich, who is drawn to best-in-class malls with high occupancy and little competition in demographically attractive geographies. That attracts him to Simon Property Group, SPG, $187, 4.6%, the nation's largest operator of shopping malls, and Macerich, MAC, $19, 3.6%, which owns malls principally in California, Arizona, and New York, and is an REIT that Kotlich considers extremely undervalued. The supply of multifamily rental housing has also lagged demand in many cities, particularly for young workers unable to purchase a home. Adrian Helfert, Chief Investment Officer of Westwood Holdings Group, likes Essex Property Trust, ESS, $242, 4.3%, which owns apartment communities on the West Coast. Kotlich is partial to Equity Residential

0: This service is intended solely for individuals who cannot read conventional print due to a disability. Ineligible listeners risk infringing on copyright laws, and KPBS Radio Reading Service is not responsible for any violations that may occur. Our service may not be redistributed without our written consent. If you agree to these conditions, please continue listening.
1: Luxury, city center, and resort properties operated by Marriott, Ritz-Carlton, and other hotel chains. If you prefer to hold a diversified, passively run REIT index fund, consider Vanguard Real Estate Index, VNQ, $89, 3.4%, an ETF that holds a basket of 146 securities, 3.3% to 7% dividend stocks. Dividend-paying stocks play an important income role in diversified portfolio. Unlike fixed income investments such as treasuries and corporate bonds, healthy companies can boost dividend distributions each year with a potent way to maintain the purchasing power of a long-term portfolio. That's particularly valuable in an inflationary environment such as prevails today. The risks. Stocks tend to be much more volatile than high-quality bonds and suffer more in a recession. Some investors make the mistake of reaching for the highest yield, which can be an indication of a company in distress. How to invest. Dividend payers are back in vogue. Last year, tech stocks took the oxygen out of the rooms. Now there's a rotation out of tech stocks, says Jay Hatfield, chief executive of Infrastructure Capital Advisors, who foresees equity income stocks outperforming the S&P 500 this year. Monam Salam, portfolio manager of Amana Income, notes that the dividend payers tend to be less volatile during rocky market periods because the dividend part is much more stable than the capital gains part. Ben Loftus, head of global equity income at Janus Henderson Investors, notes that foreign stocks often provide more attractive yield opportunities for a variety of reasons, including stock valuations, tax preferences, market composition, and the penchant of many U.S. companies to buy back shares rather than distribute dividends. One stock he likes for the yield is Amcor PLC, AMCR $40, 6.5%. A global producer of plastic packaging for consumer sectors such as food, pets, and healthcare. In fact, basic consumer stocks with solid and rising dividends and stable product demand are a sensible way to keep your seat during a period with a volatile market and a murky economic outlook. Tobacco, an addictive product, meets these requirements. Julian Albertini, deputy head of global value at First Eagle Investments, holds that Philip Morris International, PM, $165, 3.6%, and British American Tobacco, BTI, $58, 5.8%, the largest and second largest tobacco companies in the world, respectively. Both firms are rapidly diversifying from cigarette production to products such as vaping pods, nicotine pouches, and other smokeless tobacco products. Another consumer stock that attracts Albertini is Mexico's Fomento Economico Mexicano, SAB, FMX, $111, 6.0%. Known as FEMSA, which owns OXXO, the biggest convenience store chains in Mexico. FEMSA also owns nearly half of Coca-Cola FEMSA, one of the world's largest Coke bottlers. For healthier fare, consider some medical stocks. Salam seeks big pharma companies with robust drug franchises and pipelines, strong balance sheets, and cash flows enabling dividend income, annual dividend increases. He thinks that Switzerland's Novartis NVS $153, 3.1% fits the bill. For diversified baskets of dividend stocks, considered domestic or international portfolios, Alex Selesnev, president of Capital Squared Financial, recommends Schwab U.S. Dividend Equity, SCHD, $31, 3.3%, a

member of the Kiplinger ETF 20, the list of our favorite ETFs, and another ETF, the Shares International Select Dividend, IDV, $43, 4.4%. 3% to 7%, midstream energy infrastructure. Midstream companies process, store, and transport oil and natural gas via pipelines. They sit between upstream companies, energy producers, and downstream firms, which make finished products such as liquefied natural gas, LNG. The industry boomed during 2021 to 24 when it easily outperformed the S&P 500 index. Energy took a breather in 2025, but it is off to the races again this year. During the first quarter of 2026, index tracking ETF VanEck Energy Income, EINC, $118, 3.3%, surged 23% compared with a 4% decline in the S&P 500. Driven more by volume than commodity prices, midstream is like a tollway collecting rent with annual inflation adjustments from the liquids passing through its pipelines. Natural gas is now the hot ticket. Domestically, demand is surging for electricity for AI data centers. Abroad, there is burgeoning demand for U.S. exporters of LNG, even before the shutdown of production in Qatar. The world's third largest exporter and exporter capacity is projected to double within 5 years. The risks. The main risk is a recession, which would reduce energy consumption and the volumes of oil and gas transported through energy infrastructure. How to invest. Both corporations and master limited partnerships operate in the sector. Yields tend to be higher for MLPs, which distribute most of their income each year, but partnerships issue K-1 forms, which can be pesky at tax time if you don't use an accountant or a version of tax software that can handle them. Parag Sankhani, who co-manages several energy funds for Westwood Salient, likes Energy Transfer LP, ET, $19, 6.9%. For its chunky dividend and its strategy of expanding its large network of natural gas pipelines. He also holds Enterprise Products Partners LP, EPD, $38, 5.8%, which with an unusually strong balance sheet for the industry, has boosted a dividend distributions for 27 consecutive years. Enterprise is a member of the Kiplinger Dividend 15, the list of our favorite dividend stocks. Among corporations, First Eagle's Albertini favors ONEOK, OKE, $90, 4.6%, for its focus on natural gas and gas liquids and for its reliable annual dividend growth of 3% to 4%. Sankhani recommends two industry giants, Williams Companies, WMB, $73, 2.9%, which moves one-third of domestic natural gas, and Canada's Enbridge, ENB, $54, 5.3%, the biggest company in the sector by stock market value. Driven more by volume than by commodity, midstream energy companies are like tollways, collecting rent for the liquid passing through their pipelines. For a diversified basket of industry holdings, consider Pacer American Energy Infrastructure, USAI, $47, 4.2%, a passive index ETF with a tilt towards natural gas, or the actively managed fund Catalyst Energy Infrastructure, MLXIX, 4.6%. Both make monthly dividend distributions, as with VanEck Energy Income. These funds hold Canadian companies along with U.S. MLPs and corporations, but obviate the need to issue K-1s by keeping exposure to MLPs at less than 25% of assets. 5% to 11% closed-end funds. Closed-end funds raise capital through an initial public offering, then invest the money in stocks, bonds, MLPs, and other financial assets.
Shares of closed-end funds fluctuate in price according to investor demand, and shares routinely trade at a discount or premium to net asset valued or per share value of the fund's underlying assets. The funds typically pay monthly dividends and have relatively high yields, which makes them popular with income-seeking investors. The risks? Most closed-end funds use borrowed money to purchase portfolio assets. Leverage can cut both ways, augmenting price returns in up markets but amplifying losses in NAV when markets decline. How to invest? About one-third of closed-end funds invest in portfolios of municipal bonds. Steve O'Neill, a portfolio manager at River North Capital Management, says the popularity of munis in the closed-end wrapper is explained by the fact that the muni yield curve is nearly always upward sloping, which means that fund managers often employ leverage by borrowing the short-term, typically floating rates and investing in long-term muni bonds, seeking to capture the spread between borrowing costs and portfolio yields. The income earned through leverage also generally qualifies as tax-free income for fund holders. O'Neill recommends NYLI McKay defined term muni opportunities, MMD $15, 5.3%, which trades at an 8% discount to NAV and has a 35% leverage ratio, about average, according to CEF data, the source for closed-end fund information in this article. John Cole Scott, president of CEF Advisors, recommends AllianceBernstein National Municipal Income, AFB, $11, 5.6%, which trades at 9% discount and has higher leverage at 40%. At a 9% discount, the market's offering rare value for high-quality muni exposure in a conservative asset class, he says. Assuming a 24% federal tax bracket, the tax equivalent yields for the funds are 7% and 7.5%, respectively. For a taxpayer in the 40.8% bracket, the tax equivalent yields would be 9% and 9.5%. For taxable bonds, Scott is keen on ARDC Dynamic Credit Allocation, ARDC, $12, 11.1%, for its low duration of 1.3. Its 9% discount to NAV and its portfolio balance of one-third corporate bonds, one-third sector senior loans, and one-third collateralized loan obligations, ARDC has 40% leverage. FPA and Thornburg are two venerable bond families which are with closed-end funds that closely resemble open-end funds offered by the firms with phenomenal long-term risk-adjusted returns. Both are trading at discounts and have higher distributions than their opened cousins. Neither use leverage. FPA's Source Capital, SOR, $46, 5.4%, trading at a 3% discount, is co-managed by Steve Romick, who has managed the acclaimed FPA Crescent Fund for 30 years. These are opportunistic multi-asset funds with a value tilt and a focus on preservation of capital. In addition to investing in stocks and bonds, Source takes advantage of the permanent capital structure of a closed-end fund. Once capital is raised in an initial public offering, shares trade on an exchange, eliminating the need to be able to redeem shares daily, as open-end funds must, to invest in some higher-yielding, less liquid assets, such as investments in limited partnerships that make private asset-based loans. Thornburg Income Builder Opportunities Trust, TBLD, $21, 5.9%, at a 7% discount, is very similar to Thornburg Investments Income Builder, a global balanced fund with outstanding risk-adjusted returns across more than two decades. Opportunities Trust boosts its yield by selling options contracts on a small portion of its stock portfolio, which adds income from option premiums to the income from stock dividends and bond interest, 10% to 13% business development companies.
BDCs tend to small and mid-size private businesses that are typically not large enough to access bank lending. Like most closed-end funds, BDCs can borrow money to leverage portfolios, and they can trade at premiums or discounts to net asset values, which are marked to market quarterly off of portfolio holdings. Like REITs, they are required to distribute at least 90% of taxable income each year. The risks, as listed securities, BDCs are subject to tax market volatility. Most of their loans are floating rate, which means that their interest income declines if rates fall, as has occurred over the past year. The bad press surrounding private credit has weighed on BDC market prices. For more on private credit, see what you need to know about private credit on page 42. How to invest. Although perhaps not for the faint of heart, veteran BDC investors such as Mike Petro, manager of the ETF Putnam BDC Income, BDC $28, 12.1%, see compelling values emerging in the sector. The average discount to NAV is 22%, 20 points wider than the average over the past 5 years, according to Scott, and most public BDCs, deservedly or not, are being tarred with the same brush. For example, software is in the crosshairs in private debt portfolios due to a perception, exaggerated in the view of many analysts, that it will be decimated by AI disintermediation. Petro feels comfortable with Kayne Anderson BDC, KBDC, $14, 11.7%, which he says has just a 2% exposure in the software industry, boasts a strong credit record, and is repurchasing shares, yet trades at a 16% discount to NAV. He also likes Hercules Capital, HTGC, $15, 12.7%, for its conservative lending practices, low credit history, and towering long-term return on equity, a measure of profitability of 13.5%. Mitchell Penn, a BDC analyst at Oppenheimer & Company, says that BDCs are being priced as if there's a recession. His favorite metric for analyzing companies is their return on equity since going public, which is evidence of their skill at underwriting credits and minimizing loan losses. For instance, Ares Capital, ARCC, $18, 10.7%, by far the largest BDC, has achieved an 11.2% average return on equity. Higher than 10% is impressive since its IPO in 2004. Ares typically trades at a premium to NAV, but now sells at a 10% discount. Sixth Street Special Lending, TSLX, $18, 10%, with a 12.5% return on equity since its 2014 IPO, traditionally trades at a huge 25% premium to NAV, but is now at just 8% above. For many investors, spreading bets in an actively managed portfolio like the Putnam BDC Fund will make sense. The fund's largest holdings include Ares, Blue Owl Technology, and Main Street Capital. Send comments about this article to feedback@kiplinger.com. That's the end of the article. Next, I will be reading from Forbes Copyright 2026. Date of issue is Volume 2009, Number 2, April, May of 2026. Title of the article, Hot Wires, written by William Baldwin. There's more than one way to own a piece of the artificial intelligence sector. Skip the vendors of chips and large language models. Invest in the power supply. Shares of electric utilities under contract with giant data centers are sizzling. The past 3 years have seen a doubling for Entergy, a quadrupling for Constellation Energy,
and a six-fold gain for Talon Energy. Riding this electric wave is Jay Rime, chief executive of W.H. Reeves & Company, a somewhat obscure money manager in Jersey City, New Jersey, that has an uncommon focus, utilities. It's Virtus Reeves Utilities ETF has, since opening in 2015, raced ahead with a 14.5% annual return, 3 points ahead of the Morningstar Utilities category. A key element of Reeves' success, anticipating which power producers will benefit from AI electric demand. Rame totes up the wins. Entergy is building a custom plant for Meta platforms in gas-rich, regulation-light, rural Louisiana. Constellation has a deal with Microsoft to power computers with a resurrected nuclear plant at Three Mile Island. Talon Energy, a once-bankrupt power producer spun out of Pennsylvania Power and Light, is going to sell output from the Susquehanna nuclear plant to Amazon. The Reeves Exchange-Traded Fund has written all three to big gains. It once was that utility shares had nothing to offer but dividends, large but stagnant. AI changed that. A collection of semiconductors used to make computers smart can easily draw 1 or 2 gigawatts of electricity, enough to power a city. The growth outlook for utilities is probably the best it's ever been, Rame says. Growth or income? Pick one. The ETF with a 1.9% distribution that would turn off the average retiree goes for growth. Income-hungry customers prefer another product, the Reeves Utility Income Fund. This $3.7 billion closed-end is a diversified collection of electric, telecom, and energy-adjacent companies with a 5.9% payout. The closed end helps pay the bills, but all the spark is in the ETFs, which has an undiversified portfolio of 18 electricity vendors. Its outperformance, most of it delivered during the era of hyperscalers, has sent assets up 35-fold in the past 3 years to a $1.4 billion. Rame, 44, had an inside track getting to the top of Reeves. The firm was founded in 1961 by his maternal grandfather, but he owns only a minority stake and thus has to please his colleagues who are the other stakeholders. They seem to be doing pretty well for themselves. A lean staff of 20 pulls in what looks like $30 million a year in fees. The ETF has 37% of its money in companies like Talon that generate current, 16% in companies that transport it across the countryside or into meters, and 46% in an integrated utilities that blend the two activities. This is a hazardous business, exposed as it is to the possibility of a meltdown, an ice storm, a frozen fuel pipeline, or a forest fire started by a transmission wire. The biggest risk of all? Politics. If the lights go out or electric bills shoot up, a utility is sure to be blamed, and a public utility commission will dole out punishment at the next rate hearing. Reeves avoids states where cost pressures are severe and controversy surrounds the operation of the grid. If you never read about the utility in the newspaper, the utility is probably doing well in the stock market, Rame says. Sometimes, shareholders get lucky with the politics. Consider Pinnacle West. It supplies electricity to Arizona, where utility commissioners are elected. Usually, candidates do not campaign on a platform to increase monthly bills. For years, the state had a habit of determining next year's rate by looking at last year's costs. Something unusual happened in the election of 2022. There was talk about the need to improve the economy by attracting business. The ETF bought Pinnacle shares. Taiwan Semiconductor announced that it would put $165 billion into Arizona for chip plants that slurp up electricity. Pinnacle is now looking at some decent top-line growth. The stock is up. Says Rame, often the best absolute move in a utility stock is when it goes from a terrible political environment
to just really bad. Contrast the Southwest with the Northeast, where politicians condemn cheap natural gas and see in every utility executive a Mr. Burns, the villain in The Simpsons. In 2019, the New York legislature decreed that by 2030, 70% of electricity would come from carbon-free sources. The state has gotten only 44%, the goal having been pushed further out of reach with the politicians' decisions to shut down a nuclear plant prematurely. The planned offshore wind farms, if they ever get built, will cost billions of dollars more than originally anticipated. Residents of New York City, who already pay a steep 36 cents per kilowatt hour, will have reason to get angrier. Consolidated Edison, which supplies them, will be the fall guy. This is a terrible political environment destined to become terribler. ComEd, a mainstay of index funds, is absent at Reeves. The Northeast might not see giant Amazon and Meta installations, but it will feel the effects, Rame says. The surge in demand has pushed up the price of skilled labor and power plant equipment. The states that are hostile to data centers will miss out on the construction jobs and property tax revenue, but will fully participate in higher operating costs. On some grids, such as the ones serving the Mid-Atlantic, it will only take a few errors to have rolling brownouts or blackouts, Rame says. Investors and customers alike should be prepared for a hair-raising ride. Final thought, money and electricity are much alike. Both are stored energy, but it will light your way or kill you. That's the end of the article. There is a little piece of an article, tiny little column, that reads How to Play It by William Baldwin. Those power plant stocks are sometimes a little too exciting. They got killed one day last year when proponents from DeepSeek threatened the U.S. artificial intelligence industry. If this roller coaster doesn't bother you, the actively managed Virus Reeves Utilities ETF expense ratio 0.5% is one way to get on board. For lower volatility, buy an index fund. Fidelity, State Street, and Vanguard have utility ETFs with assets between $2 billion and $25 billion, expenses below 0.1%, and SEC yields double the 1.3% of the Reeves Fund. The index funds have smaller doses of pure power producers than Reeves and more money in stodgy integrated utilities like Southern and Duke Energy. William Baldwin is Forbes investment strategist columnist. That's the end of this article. And that's all the time we have for today. This has been Jerry with Money Talk. I hope you've enjoyed today's reading from the audio reading service at the Allen County Public Library in Fort Wayne, Indiana.

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1: Hey, you're listening to Blindsight. Let's go. Mental health isn't something to take lightly. It's time to fight. It's time to thrive. Let's do this.
2: Welcome to Blindsight. I'm your host, and I'll say today, co-host, because if you missed the last episode, you didn't know that we decided to make our guest a co-host so we'd be free to be in more conversational mode about this very important subject of sharing our lives with other people and telling our story. So today we're glad to have our guest, now co-host, to come and share the part four, where we're talking about going from sharing to a few friends to speaking the truth, letting people know that being blind is okay. It's not a big deal. It's not something to be ashamed of. It's not something to be looked down on. In fact, far from it. And that we're people just like everybody else. So this is going to be what we're going to be talking about today, and I hope that you'll gain a lot, and I hope you have gained a lot from listening.
3: Very well said, Bill.
2: So how are you?
3: I'm doing well. How about you, sir?
2: I'm doing okay. I have trouble getting into what's basically winter, which you don't have where you are, but here it's getting cold this whole week, and I got to take the dog out, and
3: does the dog like cold weather?
2: He loved it, unfortunately. You know, it's like trying to get him to go back in.
3: I love it.
2: Doesn't your dog?
3: My dog is not fond of any kind of cold weather. In fact, it got to, 50s, I think, over here over the weekend.
2: Right,
3: and
2: yeah,
3: that's cold for us. That's when bubble jackets and crazy stuff like that decide to come out in Florida. And yeah, he was like, yeah, and did his thing, came back, you know, out, did his thing, and then came back in. He's like, I'm done.
2: No, it's raining.
3: That is a true Florida dog.
2: Yeah, when I take him out in the rain, you know, he does everything he needs to do. He says, okay, daddy, let's go home.
3: Yep, exactly. Yeah. Yes, that's the kind of dog to have. I'm sorry. And it's funny how we're talking about sharing a story today, right? Because mm-hmm. Talking about sharing what you shared and then what to do and how to go from one to many. And so, yeah, I mean, I'm coming off of we talked about this before the show, coming off of a kind of a challenging conversation with a friend. And, you know, it's kind of interesting when we put ourselves out there, because I think sharing our story, sharing all our authenticity, we do open ourselves up to these comments or these different opinions. And I think that's one thing that prevents a lot of us from sharing our story. And I'll say from the other side of it, and I love this person, and sharing from the other side of it, I do not regret having this friend or being who I am or sharing as much as I have. And so I think a lot of people, at least I have anyway, we get worried about inviting people in because of these kind of situations where it's like, ooh, that kind of hurt a little bit. I don't know mm-hmm. if I agree. But then, you know, I'm also here on the other side going, I'm pretty sure we're going to talk more about it, you know, and we're still, we will still be friends regardless. But I'm also like, I'm sitting here going, I am happy to be who I am. Like, I don't want to have to walk around pretending I don't have vision loss. You know right. what I'm saying? That's not the life to live. And so, yeah, I kind of walked on here going, okay, like, that's exactly what I told you before I got on here, is I had to do a lot of personal inspiration before I got in here, knowing who God has created me to be and knowing that I have every right to walk it out in freedom. So, yeah.
2: Hmm. Well, I think one of the things that when we do anything other than just talking to a small group of friends, we have those little awkward moments that we have to, you know, deal with. And one of the stories I like to tell when I've done public speaking about the blindness, there's always somebody who asks me, well, what caused your blindness? Mm-hmm. And being me, I, you know, will pause for a moment and lower my eyes and say in a soft voice, the nuns were right.
3: Mm-hmm.
2: Yeah, that's wow. I'm amazed at how many people know that myth.
3: Mm-hmm.
2: What
3: mm-hmm.
2: causes blindness. And, of course, it cracks up the audience, which then means they're in my hand.
3: There you go.
2: Ready to be comfortable to talk about blindness and to tell my story. And sometimes mm-hmm. that helps to have, you know, some little humor that gets people over the awkwardness of talking about a subject that, you know, some people are just afraid to talk about. They're afraid to talk about it with us who have the blindness, mm-hmm. but they all, you know, they're as afraid because they don't want to hurt us unless yes. they're like, you know, the friend you were talking about, but they don't know how to handle it. So mm-hmm. we have a responsibility to be comfortable with it,
3: yeah.
2: to be able to talk about it matter-of-factly.
3: Mm-hmm.
2: And mm-hmm. And sometimes, of course, people just aren't ready for that kind of thing. But one of the things I find is the more that I was able to talk about my situation and have the audience become more comfortable with it, I also find myself being more comfortable. The more success yes. I have, I gain from that experience comfort within myself about who I am and what I can do rather than what so people so focus on sometimes is what you can't do.
3: That's
2: that
3: so
2: makes
3: true.
2: Sense?
3: Yeah, and as you're talking, I'm reminded of just giving ourselves language and understanding other people's way of understanding us. For instance, I don't know about you, Bill, but I get asked all the time, well, what can you see? And I'm like, well, what time of day is it? Like, there's no point blank answer for that. And I get so frustrated because I didn't know how to describe it. And now I'm learning, like, the best way of describing it is for those who've had vision before and are older. I'm going to show my age here. Back in the day when they had those antennas where you could, like, you know, get a better reception.
2: Right.
3: And the picture would become clearer and clearer. That's kind of what happens. That's what I normally see on a normal basis when the picture's not clear at all. That's the best way I know how to describe it. It's still far from it, Yeah, at least it's a good way of, like, giving them an image. I'm like, okay. And then I tell them, you know, when I get less energy, definitely the picture gets worse and worse and worse, you know. Mm-hmm. And so that was the one way that I found from, again, talking with other people and for them getting curious with me, it gave me language to at least connect with them so they can understand a little bit what I'm walking through. And I would have never gotten that if we didn't have those kind of conversations. So, yeah, you're right.
2: Yeah. Well, I know our producer, Jonathan, was kidding me about the beginning of this podcast and how nervous I was, but because it wasn't because of my blindness. It was because I was entering a new field of technology.
3: Mm.
2: And it's the same kind of thing. Anytime you get into something new, it's going to be, I have to accept, I'm not going to be able to do it right away. And the same thing about, you know, when you start off a presentation to a general audience, it's not going to be perfect. But yeah. you're being comfortable comes after a while.
3: Mm-hmm.
2: And that's the key, especially if you know somebody in the audience is going to be supportive, and you can be sure of that. But it is a learning process.
3: Yeah. I mean, how is that for you? Because I know Jonathan shared, like, this podcast is, what they say, 50 countries, and I don't even know what numbers we're talking. I mean, that's a huge amount. And so, Bill, two questions for you is, A, have you ever met someone who's like, hey, I heard you on Blindsight, you know, and you just had those kind of conversations. But B, you said, I mean, with this reality that you come on here every week and you get to impact that many people, like, did you see that from the beginning of all this?
2: Mm-hmm. Yeah, unfortunately, I had a friend of mine who was in Switzerland for a couple of weeks, and she listened to the podcast from there. I said, oh, well, that's one of the 50, must be one of the 54 countries that listen in. A friend of mine from here, being in another country. That's how it happens. And she had gone to 54 countries on her travels, you know, then I'd have the record. The thing is, I didn't learn about the numbers of people till not that long ago. And that's when I became a little bit intimidated, because it's, you know, it's the size and the fact that I'm talking to all these people. It's an advantage not to know how big your audience is. Yeah. But beside that, the thing that we have to keep in mind when people are coming, well, for me, coming to the realization that being blind is no big deal, and that it's important for me to tell my story, as it is for all of us, because we're out there by ourselves. How many, you know, it isn't, there are times where we don't know that many blind people or have a constant group of blind people to kind of reassure us. Now, I went to school for the blind, and that was a big help for me to be in a community with 26 blind people, with blindness, to kind of get my bearing. That's one of the reasons I went, because I was having a lot of trouble with being totally blind by that time. And so being in the school, you kind of learn. And then once you're comfortable with it, then you can talk about it with the general public.
3: Yeah. Yeah. And what I'm hearing from you is that reality of how important it is to connect with people that don't do more than just understand, but people who are living it. And to that as well, and I think I can say this on here because talking to a lot of other people that are blind, low vision, to understand that it's a spectrum. I think we do this sometimes, even as friends that maybe have similar vision challenges. Mm-hmm. And it's so many times I've kicked myself because I'll share a story and somebody will say, well, it's not like that for me. I'm like, wait a second. We both have optical neuropathy. How, what, you know, but I forget even that's a spectrum. And so that, and can I just say as well, that is a hard step for someone to take. Because for me, it wasn't until like really a couple years ago that I finally swallowed whatever it was, my pride. I don't know what it was. I think it was just fear of finding another place where I felt like I would stick out. And because I have such a combination of different physical challenges, I'm like, I always feel like that oddball out, you know?
2: Yeah.
3: Mm-hmm. But that's when I really started connecting with some of these vision loss and hearing loss and charge syndrome and different kind of groups. And instead of really looking for a place to fit in, I instead got to take who I am into these places and encourage people to open up, encourage people to share. Right. And I've learned so much from them. So I think it really is a mindset thing too. Mm-hmm.
2: Mm-hmm. Yeah. And that, you know, in a way, when you get to see other people, you see other people who are blind struggling the way you were, and saying, oh, I'm not alone in that struggle. It's not something wrong with me that I'm struggling. It's just that because we are in many ways isolated. I know my mother refused to put my sister and me in a school for the deaf because she knew we wouldn't get an education at that time. We wouldn't get an education that we needed to make it in the world. But it also meant I didn't know any other deaf people in those days growing up as a kid. I was and I was in a school where there were no children with disabilities, so I really felt like I stood out. So you feel like, you know, who am I, and a certain amount of shame. See, what we're talking about is the feeling of shame. I'll call it shame. Being less than the people who are sighted. And that's how, you know, many times the public sees anybody with a disability as being less than. And then we absorb that. It isn't until we tell our story, get out there, meet other people, have people understand that we're just like everybody else. We just, there's a phrase in the National Federation for the Blind, you can do anything you want to do, you just need to do it differently. And I think there's a lot of truth to that. Now, one night in my room when I was at the school, the group of us blind students were trying to figure out, can a blind person rob a bank?
3: Oh, jeez.
2: And, you know, it was funny. But the issue is that we do protest with the idea that we just have to do it differently is not 100%, but it's enough to understand that that's our task, to figure out how to do things, even though we have blindness. And, you know, the work that you're doing, the work that I do, is all part of figuring out how to do things as a person with blindness, including handling the microphone for a podcast or something like that, and when to bring somebody in who is sighted, because there's some, you know, the world is not totally made up for people with blindness. We all know that. And in learning how to do things, we have to ask a sighted person, but that's okay. Then we learn, and then we do.
3: Exactly. You shared so much in that. And honestly, my ADD mind was like, can we, I'm still on robbing the bank. I'm like, huh. And then just keeping it real, this is how my mind works. I heard everything you said, but my mind's also going, just with everything that's been going on with the Louvre the last couple of weeks and, you know, everything that went on there, I was like, how interesting would it be if it were blind, you know, people that did that? I don't know. I just think there's so much in this that we almost underestimate because we know we can do it. You know what I'm saying? Like, I think a lot of people, I don't know if you, but I just wrote a story about how I can, depending on where I am at towards the basketball goal, I can literally throw an object. I would say basketball, but my kids have given me footballs to do it with now too, because we just do, but it's muscle memory. So I can literally get to a certain spot and I can almost swish it every single time because it's muscle memory. And my kids are just blown away, and still we'll have people look and go, oh, well, you can see. I'm like, actually, no, I can't. It's all muscle memory. But again, we're underestimating, and I'm the weird one standing out there with a football throwing it into a basketball net. So, you know, it goes again to try it. And what was that phrase that you said that was so good about, you can do it, you just need to find the way?
2: You can do anything. You just have to find a different way of doing it.
3: There you go. And accept your different way.
2: Yeah. Now, I had a classmate in the school that played basketball with his siblings. And, you know, other things, which I couldn't play basketball when I was sighted. I don't know that I could do it now. But the point is, people need to know See, this is one of the important things for all of us, I think, in telling our story, is for people who are not blind to know that we're capable of doing most anything.
3: Yeah.
2: And that's what people walk around with, certain misconceptions. And even with some of my friends, they tend to get in the way when I'm doing something because they think I can't see it or I can't do it because it mm-hmm. requires sight to do a certain thing. But as you say, the muscle memory, the knowing what you're supposed to do does a lot more than you expect. And another friend of mine specialized in French cooking.
3: Hmm.
2: And she was afraid when she lost her sight that she wouldn't be able to cook. But one of the revelations for her was, I didn't realize I don't use my sight that much in cooking. Mm. It tastes, it's feel, and so forth and so on. But the general public doesn't know that.
3: Yeah.
2: And the general public needs to know that because sometimes they can interfere. Sometimes they take pity on us when we can do a whole lot of things if they'll leave us alone and let us do it. And that's one of the important things about, you know, letting people know who we are and what we can do.
3: Yeah. And so I have a question for you, Bill, because you're a man of so many different stories. I love it. I feel like each time I've gotten in here, you've shared part of you that I especially didn't know. I don't, maybe the other listeners have heard these stories, but I haven't. I loved it. But have you ever shared a story with, like, maybe more than a group of people or more than just two people and you regretted it? Or maybe, you know, it led to a conversation that you weren't ready for? Anything like that?
2: Oh, yeah. Those things can happen. What do you think might happen if you took the risk and shared with a group or a small group of people who misunderstand what we're trying to tell them?
3: Yes. And it can make you do things that maybe you're not ready to do.
2: Yeah.
3: Right? And so, I mean, and I'll wait and hear, and I'm sure you got an example that you may be thinking of, but for me, I'm thinking of right when I... Not right after I got my white cane, because I hid it for the longest time. But we were having a church picnic, and I knew it was going to be underneath these huge oak trees. And back then, my eyes were just, especially with shadows, was the hardest thing. And of course, right. They had a lot of shadows and stumps, and it would not be safe for me to go to that picnic without this cane. But it was the first time that I was very public with it, and I told a couple friends, and one specifically had a cane, not a white cane, just a regular cane. She was walking through a lot of different stuff too, and she was proud. Like, she's like, she had done her work. I had not yet at that point. And she's like, well, here's the deal. I'll bring my cane if you bring yours. And I'm like, eh. And of course I said yes, and I told her my fears and everything. And of course, picnic came, and lo and behold, guess who doesn't have their cane? Me. And so she pretty much got me to the point where she's like, no, you're gonna bring it and you're gonna use it. And so yes, it was uncomfortable for me. I needed to do it. I'm not sure if I would have done it alone.
2: Mm-hmm.
3: But at the same time, looking back, I do question, I'm like, okay, was I really ready? You know what I'm saying? And I still kind of go back and forth, but I do see that was the changing point. That was the point that changed everything. Because at that point, I was helping out with the children's ministry. I was helping out with the freedom ministry. Why would you, this was my thought process, why would you trust your child to me if you see me walking around with a white cane?
2: Yep.
3: You know, and that was the biggest fear. That was the big thing
2: you
3: that I
2: got
3: loved.
2: It.
3: So anyway, that's my story and I'm sticking to it. I'm glad I made that choice because now I have a dog and it's very obvious to most people. Some people not, but most people. But Bill, I'm curious, do you have a similar story or something like that that comes to mind?
2: Well, I think that, yeah, certainly with the white cane, I fought it for a long time and tripped over fire hydrants. I bumped into, even with the dog. I had one of the dogs I had was pretty bad news. And I crashed into a little old lady who was crossing in front of me and had to take her to an emergency room. She wasn't hurt, but she, you know. But the point was that I was not willing to admit that I was blind and had to use this thing. And this has come to really the basic thing for so many of us. We feel shame because we're different.
3: Yeah.
2: Like any other minority, we feel shame that we're somehow less than. And if we have something that shows off that we're different, then, well, I'll give you an example. I got my first hearing aid in sophomore in college. And I thought they were behind the ear hearing aids. And I thought I felt like they were bigger than my head.
3: Right. Yeah.
2: And it wasn't, I think it was towards the end of the year, and I'd been palling around with a guy in school, and we decided that we would get a room together in the following 2 years, as it turned out. And I told him about, not being able to hear, and he said, I never saw those hearing aids. And we've been traveling around for, for a year. Never noticed the hearing aids. And here I'm thinking it's a big thing. But it's that position of how will people view me if they know that I have a disability?
3: Yep.
2: And that's where we start to try to protect ourselves from. And I know that was how I was brought up. My mother would say, you can hear, you just need to try harder. And that was the message that I got. And being in a school where I was the only person with a disability, you feel less than.
3: Yeah.
2: And one of the ways that we compensate is trying to be perfectionist. And that may be one of the reasons that people with a disability are three times people with blindness are three times higher risk of becoming alcoholics because we're kind of trying to cope with this being less in our minds, I think, less than, or just in terms of the disability, being able to be ourselves in an environment where we have trouble, people just don't adapt as much as they need to our needs.
3: Yeah.
2: I've got a whole thing yesterday in the mail of some things I was looking for, but there were instructions, but the instructions, of course, were in print. And, I was in a position, I wasn't near my computer, so I couldn't put it on the computer, but I wanted to use this. And so what do I do? And this is what we're confronted with. The reality is things are a little tougher for us, but we have to take it with grace and, be willing to ask people to help us and not feel ashamed.

0: This service is intended solely for individuals who cannot read conventional print due to a disability. Ineligible listeners risk infringing on copyright laws, and KPBS Radio Reading Service is not responsible for any violations that may occur. Our service may not be redistributed without our written consent. If you agree to these conditions, please continue listening.
1: Don't like is that idea of getting on stage and being that inspiring person that, look at me, and I've conquered all this stuff, and kind of that mindset of, well, Bethany can do it, I can do it. And I'm like, well, wait a second.
2: Yeah.
1: That's not really encouraging to me. Like, what the heck, you know? And so I really had to wrestle with that. But one thing I will say is that I found everything I talk about can relate to people, even if they don't have vision or hearing or a similar story. Meaning, I begin most of my messages with, you are beautiful, to my ladies that I'm talking to. You are beautiful, but the thing is, I can see it and you can't. Boom.
2: And talking about
1: identity, right? And talking about self-worth. And that's something that crosses all these different divides.
2: Absolutely.
1: But we never think about how our story, how our walking through life can actually impact somebody else. It may be a different story, but here's the thing. If we don't get up there and share, and we don't share especially these challenges that we've walked through, and our, the way you said it earlier, we found our different, we found our way of doing it. And so challenge other people like, wait, the way you're seeing, the way you're hearing, the way you're moving through life, there is a different way. And yeah, just we help people get out of that box.
2: Yeah, absolutely. It's a challenge. And in some ways, I think people with disabilities, maybe we need to be proud of the fact that we do what we do in a world that wants everybody else to operate differently. You know, we found a way. We've stepped forward. And we're not superior to anybody. We're just people who are able, under these sometimes trying circumstances, to make our way in the world independently, rather than what people think, being in an institution or being isolated in our home. We're out there doing things. We just have to work a little harder to find out the right way to do it.
1: Exactly. Exactly. And those are the moments, those are the little pieces to share with people, right? I mean, I know, like just the other day, I was talking to somebody about ChatGPT, and I do use it both for my business, but also in my personal life. And so, you know, just the idea, I think I shared somewhere, I'm pretty sure it was one of these times that we were talking, I shared about that moment of looking at my kids' homework and not being able to really see it. And now it's a joke. They're like, you know, when I need help with their homework, especially it's printed out, they're like, okay, mom, grab ChatGPT, you know, and my ChatGPT is a he, has a name, don't laugh. But anyway, he reads it to me, you know, and it goes through my hearing aids and they can't hear what I'm hearing. And so it's just really, it's one of those things that I wouldn't have known how to do that if I hadn't opened up and shared with other people and technology and everything that's out there. If I would have kept it to myself, then I'd probably still be looking for a way to connect with my kids and help them. So it's bridged that gap. So all of that to say, asking for help, yes, but also being curious of, do you know any other different ways of doing this? Again, it's embracing your different.
2: Well, I have a friend who tries to help me with some of the office work. And he hates the computer because my computer has a speech program. And so the keyboard is different. And, you know, he just gets frustrated because it isn't like his. He's the one that's disabled in my office. And I know, since I'm blind, totally blind, you know, I don't always remember to turn on the lights in my condo. And a friend of mine comes over in the evening and

0: she opens the door and says, Bill, could you turn on the light? And I stand there and look at her and say, oh, you poor sighted people, you have to use up all this electricity and get around.
1: Right. Love it. I love it.
0: And see, that's a different world. That's all we're talking about is a different world. But people don't think in those terms.
1: Exactly.
0: So, yeah, I seldom turn. In fact, I thought maybe my guide dog should have a white cane to get around because he has sight. But he seemed to be just fine, in, you know, in my apartment. But she needed the electricity.
1: Yep. Yep. It's
0: so
1: true.
0: Again,
1: yep.
0: We're
1: we have very similar. Go ahead.
0: The sighted people are different from blind people. That's an undeniable fact, but that doesn't mean that persons with blindness are less than. And that's what we have to work on ourselves, to remind ourselves that we're not less than, we're just having to operate differently.
1: Yeah. Yeah. And back to your point, Bill, the one thing on this earth that unites everyone, there's many things, but one thing that unites everyone is that we've all gone through pain of some sort. And so, you know, part of sharing our story is sharing that we went through pain of some sort, you know, whatever that physical challenge was, whether it was pulling out my cane for the first time, whether it was banging into things, whether it was looking at my kids' homework and not being able to see it. I mean, all of that has an element of pain to it, right?
0: Mm-hmm.
1: So, you know, that is that one element of being brave and courageous and sharing that. Because I think, at least for me, it's so much easier to share, well, I went skydiving last week. You know what I'm saying?
0: Mm-hmm.
1: Like the big victories rather than, okay, before every victory, there's usually a trial.
0: Mm-hmm.
1: There's usually some kind of challenge. And so my challenge to even somebody that's listening and it might not have vision challenges or maybe listening so they can connect with somebody that does. All of us, before we had that victory,
0: mm-hmm.
1: we had that challenge, and to be able to share both.
0: Well, there are a lot of things that people who are sighted can do that I'm really not interested in. I really have no interest in driving an 18-wheeler. So the fact that I'm blind, you know, I'm just not, I don't care. But there are things we can do, and that's what we have to focus on, what we can do rather than what we can't do.
1: Yes.
0: And that's where the hope is for us, is to keep our eye on that reminder. And my dog and I did a hike a couple weekends ago with a group of people. Only one or two of them knew, you know, had been on a hike with me before. And they were so amazed by the end, we managed to do a rather different, it was a new trail and a difficult hike without help. And some people, in fact, tried to help and they were getting in the way. And at one point, my dog turned around and scowled at them for giving instructions. Because he was basically, I could tell he was saying, I know how to do this. You know, stay out of it.
1: Right.
0: And he did. And we did.
1: Love it.
0: But that's why people have to see us out there doing things so they can change their perspective. And been out there and standing up at a podium and talking with pride about being blind, and that you don't have to feel sorry for us. Yeah, there are things like my sister was always very sad that she couldn't see her grandchild. But she said she just wanted, you know, a minute to be able to see her grandchild. But she has the same condition as I have. And that, yeah, it's sad. We have some things we really would like to see, but for the most part, our lives are pretty normal.
1: Yeah. Yeah. And back to your point about living life, and you used the phrase podium, and one thing that I'm learning And this is what I'm learning right now, because I've been kind of frustrated a little bit, because I, like I said, I've back on the speaking journey. I used to speak a lot until I really had to swallow my vision loss. And then honest to goodness, I must have fallen off the stage at some point during my lifetime, because that has been a huge issue for me. That's why I stopped speaking on stages. And then I had to have a good friend who literally led me on many stages. And she's like, not only can you do this, she's like, people need to hear your story. And so I've been on this journey, like, okay, you know, God, show me the right stages that I get to be on. And, you know, it's a slow process. But all this to say, one thing I'm learning is that every single day we wake up and get out of bed and we decide to do life differently. We decide to find that one thing that makes us excited. We face life as an experiment rather than, you know, something we have to trudge through. You know, we get to do something differently today. We get to embrace our different. So every time I'm out there throwing a football at the basketball goal, or every time I'm out there helping my kids with homework in the library, or every time I'm out there skydiving, I still want to do that again. Somebody call me to go skydiving with you. You know, anytime we do that, those are our podiums. Those are our audiences. So to those people out there that are like, I don't want to do public speaking, I'm not asking you to speak publicly in front of a huge audience. That'd be awesome if you want to, like me. But start with the everyday. Start inviting people into your everyday moments, into your everyday stories, and live like you want to be alive. Live like you want to invite people into your story. And the more that you do that, the more not only do you get stories to share, but the more invitations you'll have to share your story, because you're impacting the people around you.
0: Right. It is sometimes tiring to have to make those adjustments and do things differently, but what's the alternative? Mm-hmm. And we also can be kind to ourselves and say, no, I'm not going to do this right now. I need to take a break. And that's okay, just like anybody else. Again, it's taking care of ourselves first, and then do whatever it is that needs to be done. But just to acknowledge that we're human beings like everybody else.
1: Well, Bill, I thought you were secretly Superman.
0: Well, there's no phone booths anymore, so I can't jump in a phone booth and come out in a blue union suit with red cape anymore. So I just have to be me.
1: Okay.
0: Yeah. Yeah.
1: But
0: that's the way some people see me, and I get a little bit nervous, you know, because they're just not used to being around people with disabilities who are able to be just themselves, to be able to, you know, to live like everybody else. And as you say, by doing things differently, that's what we're talking about.
1: Yeah. And I love that moment, because I am learning that. I do have a couple things coming up in 2026. And so I was sitting having lunch with a lady. I'm speaking at her event in March, I believe, and it's a couple day event. So I will be staying down there. So I told her, A, is it okay to have my dog? You know, because I'm learning how to do that. I'm like, oh, yeah, he has to go with me now. But B, I told her, I said, I just need to know if I'm sharing, you know, quarters with somebody, or if I can be hopefully alone. That's what I was advocating for. And I caught myself and I'm like, wait a second. I'm noticing that I'm not going to have endless energy. Yay.
0: Right.
1: It's taken 40 some years for me to realize that, you know,
0: but I'm
1: realizing I need that. And I was advocating for myself. So I thought of you, Bill, as I was doing lunch. I'm like, look at me advocating for myself. Bill would be so proud.
0: Now, remember, your dog can go anywhere that you go.
1: Yes. Yes.
0: And in fact, I've really found out that's one thing that people seem to have learned. The thing that, you know, there are fewer people now who reject having a service animal. And sometimes the service animal I remember going someplace, and the waitress was more interested in knowing what the dog wanted than taking my
1: right.
0: order.
1: Yes. Yes. And I'll be honest, I've had my guy since September 1st is when we first met.
0: Oh, really?
1: And it wasn't until, I'm not going to say where it was, but Bill, this last weekend, I got what I like to call carded, which means I was pulled aside from an event and they asked me for the paperwork for the dog. And I was like, and I do, I have a card, Love Dogs Inc. They gave me a card to show.
0: Right.
1: And this person was just so impressed. She's like, wow, this is amazing. But I think we're also living, at least here where I'm at in Florida, they're having a lot of people just buying the stupid vest on Amazon or whatever and calling it a service animal or whatever. So
0: it's
1: I get why they're doing it.
0: $75 and they can get a card and a thing to wear.
1: Yeah. Yeah. And so, but again, that's part of our story.
0: Yeah.
1: That's part of our journey. That's part of our invitation to do things differently. Mm-hmm. And so I explained to her a little bit about my journey with the guide dog. She's like, I had no idea people had to go away for that much time. I had no idea you had to wait on a list for that much time. I had no idea. For me, I had to do a bunch of online training before I was even considered to be, you know, with the dog. And so she was just like, just blown away. But again, she didn't know.
0: He didn't know.
1: And so,
0: but you were educating him. And that's the important thing, that people need education from us. And that's part of it.
1: Yeah, that's part of your story too, is educating people.
0: Yeah.
1: Exactly.
0: And be proud of it.
1: Yes. Yes. I mean, even the simple idea of not touching someone that has a white cane, I don't know why that's so hard. I think I have a sign on me somewhere that says, please hug. And it's the opposite because I'm not one of those touchy-feely people. And so, but
0: yeah.
1: Ever since I've been walking that out, people just want to, and I'm like, no, like that's a trigger for me most times. And so I'm like, wait, unless I know the person.
0: Right.
1: If I don't know you. No.
0: Exactly.
1: You know, but it's that kind of education. And it's also paying attention if it's the right person to go, can you tell me more about what was going on, you know, inside of you when you wanted to reach out and help me? Like, I appreciate that. But can you tell me more about
0: absolutely.
1: That? You know, and that gives them some curiosity, too, of, huh, what was it that made me, you know, want to do that? And how can I do, how can I help you in a way that makes you feel validated as well?
0: That's it. And that can be tiring, but that's, I'm afraid, that comes with part of the of getting out and being out there and being seen. We just have to do more education than we planned. But, you know, we're not only helping ourselves, but we're helping other blind people. When they come along, the people are getting educated.
1: Mm-hmm. Well, I think that's part of, back to our previous conversations, and hopefully people listen to that, but that's why it's so important to have that one or two people in your life, like a marble jar friend that I referenced to last week, I think it was. But to have those people in your life that you know that are going to stay at the table with you no matter what. So when you go out in public, either A, you may be with them, or B, even when you're not, you can come home and call, or come home and, you know, meet with that person and share, man, I did this and it was hard because of this and this and this. So you're not alone in it. You're not having to figure out your story by yourself.
0: Right.
1: You've got people with you. And that's an important part to this, is that yes, I want people to go out and experience, but Bill, more than that, I want them to have those people in their lives who are happy to be with them no matter what.
0: Right.
1: And I want them to have that place where they can share their experiences with.
0: And the realization that when we tell our story, it helps us to feel freer and helps the listener to be free with us.
1: Yeah.
0: And can set up a communication and possibly even a friendship.
1: Mm-hmm.
0: And I've had many friends that I've met partially because they wanted to know more about how I operate as a blind person. And then we get past that and begin to see each other as friends.
1: Yeah.
0: not blind versus sighted, but just friends. And that's the situation I think we need to do, because it's so easy to get isolated when you're a person with a disability.
1: Exactly. Yeah, and you can tell, if you've ever wanted things to be awkward, because I evidently have a knack for creating those kind of experiences for myself. But so there was a group of people that I was working with, my speaking with, right? And it was one of the first places that I really tried to go out in public with my cane, right? So I'm still learning, and I just let people do stuff for me. Like, I could do it, but I was like, shoot, if you're going to do it for me, bring it on. So they were doing everything. Yeah. Well, they came into contact with some other people that knew me very well and knew that I could do all this stuff. So it was just very interesting to see these two groups mesh. And I'm like, oh, shoot. and so that can happen. So if you do decide not to share your story and you let people do stuff for you, be warned, you will be called out one of these days. So take our advice and share your story.
0: And on that note, I think we have to close the session, but I want to thank you so much for being here and being a wonderful co-host. And this conversation was really helpful for me, as I hope it was for you. And we look forward to maybe having some other opportunities to do more communicating with each other and making a difference.
1: Yes.
0: And that's the big thing, is being different. This is Phil Lundgren. Glad to have you here at our audience. Hope you've gained something from this, and look forward to having you tune in again. Thank you.

0: This program is intended for individuals who are blind or are unable to read physical print and is brought to you by CABVI's Audio Information Services team.
1: Good morning. This is Kelly Addy with the Radio Reading Services for the Cincinnati Association for the Blind and Visually Impaired, and I'll be reading the Washington Post today, May 19th, 2026. And Trump says he called off an attack on Iran to give talks more time. President Donald Trump said Monday that he had tentatively called off plans for the U.S. military to attack Iran after the heads of three countries in the Middle East asked him to give negotiations more time. In a Truth Social post Monday, Trump said Qatari Emir Tamim bin Hamad Al Thani, Saudi Arabian Crown Prince Mohammed bin Salman, and United Arab Emirates President Mohammed bin Zayed Al Nahyan had asked him to hold off on a planned military strike on Iran, originally scheduled for Tuesday, in light of serious negotiations on a peace deal. Based on my respect for the above-mentioned leaders, Trump wrote, he had instructed U.S. military leaders that we will not be doing the scheduled attack of Iran tomorrow. Trump told reporters at a White House event a few hours after his post that the leaders had asked him to hold off on an attack for 2 or 3 days, a short period of time. The move was the latest sudden turn by Trump in the 11 weeks since the U.S. and Israel launched their attack on Iran on February 28th. In recent days, he had threatened renewed attacks. On Sunday, he wrote on Truth Social that Iran needed to move fast or there won't be anything left. Let's see. And that the clock is ticking. In his latest post, Trump insisted, however, that the U.S. military is prepared to launch a full large-scale assault of Iran on a moment's notice if negotiations sour, and that any deal has to include no new weapons for Iran. We've had periods of time where we thought we were pretty close to making a deal and it didn't work out, he told reporters Monday afternoon, but this is a little bit different. The U.S. and Iran remain locked in a tense standoff over the Strait of Hormuz, the narrow Persian Gulf waterway through which 20% of the world's oil supply passes. The two countries have imposed competing blockades and military restrictions around the strait, disrupting global energy markets, driving up gas prices, and contributing to growing public anxiety about the economy 5 months before the midterm elections. Last month, in an address to the nation, Trump declared that the war with Iran was nearing completion, but in the weeks since, he has offered mixed signals. In an interview with the New York Post published Monday, Trump said Iran knows what's going to be happening soon, but he declined to elaborate. In explaining his decision to call off the attacks, Trump said the Arab leaders told him negotiations were on the brink of a breakthrough that will be very acceptable to the U.S. and that will ensure Iran doesn't have nuclear weapons. A Pakistani official briefed on the mediation efforts said Iran and the U.S. have exchanged several proposals and counterproposals over the past week as mediators seek to avoid more conflict. A Middle Eastern diplomat familiar with the negotiations told the Washington Post that Trump was specifically dissatisfied with the previous offer from Iran pertaining to limits on nuclear enrichment and wanted a deal with more extensive restrictions. In earlier rounds of talks, the U.S. proposal would have banned Iran from enriching uranium for 25 years. Iran rejected that, said the diplomat who spoke on the condition of anonymity. A later U.S. proposal would have banned enrichment for 20 years, which Iran also rejected. During recent talks, the U.S. said it could consider lifting sanctions on Iranian oil exports, according to the Pakistani official, if Tehran agreed to end support for proxy forces in the region. Recent proposals also show that Iran may be willing to send a portion of its enriched uranium stockpile abroad. However, the official cautioned that neither issue was finalized and would probably be contingent on other elements of the deal. With so many issues under discussion, the deal's sequencing also appears to be frustrating progress. According to the official, Iran wants an agreement to end the war before the announcement of a nuclear deal. The U.S. wants agreements on all issues announced at once. Among the countries urging the U.S. to hold off attacks was the United Arab Emirates. The oil-rich nation is often one of the most publicly hawkish Arab countries toward Iran, but it has also weathered the most extensive attacks from Tehran in the conflict. Iran has targeted the UAE because of its close security and diplomatic ties to Israel. The UAE's push to hold off on the strike is an indication of its own vulnerability to renewed Iranian attacks on its cities, oil infrastructure, and military bases. U.S. Central Command, which oversees forces in the region, declined to comment Monday on Trump's remarks. U.S. officials have offered conflicting views on Iran's remaining combat capability. Admiral Brad Cooper, who oversees Central Command, told the Senate Armed Services Committee last week that the U.S. military has significantly degraded Iranian combat capability, including sinking nearly all of the Iranian Navy. Despite that, a CIA assessment this month found that Iran can withstand the U.S. naval blockade for at least 3 to 4 more months before facing severe economic hardship. The Pentagon has kept significant naval forces in the region throughout the ceasefire, including 2 aircraft carriers, the USS Abraham Lincoln and the USS George H.W. Bush, defense officials said, speaking on the condition of anonymity. U.S. forces also continue to enforce a naval blockade against Iranian vessels to pressure Iran to reach a settlement acceptable to the U.S. While blockade is typically considered an act of war in its own right, Cooper has downplayed that, saying last week that the U.S. is not engaged in hostilities with Iran at the moment. And heroic security guard among 3 killed in shooting at San Diego Islamic Center. 3 men were fatally shot at the Islamic Center of San Diego on Monday morning, and 2 teenage suspects were found dead nearby shortly after. The attacker's motive was not immediately clear, said San Diego Police Chief Scott Wall. They had made no known threat to the mosque, but he said hate rhetoric was involved and investigators are treating the shooting as a hate crime. 2 suspects, males ages 17 and 18, were found in a car in the middle of the street a few blocks away, dead from what appear to be self-inflicted gunshot wounds. Gosh, they did not name the suspects or victims, citing the ongoing investigation. The police department received a call Monday morning about a runaway juvenile from the mother of one of the suspects. She reported that she believed her son was suicidal and that he had taken 3 of her weapons and departed in her car with a companion, both of them clad in camouflage clothing. The information led to police using license plate recognition technology to search for the missing juvenile. As they were searching just before noon Monday, a call came in about the shooting at the Islamic Center. Officers arrived at the scene to find 3 dead men outside the mosque. 1 was a security guard who probably helped prevent a far graver tragedy. We do believe the security guard was able to help at least minimize the situation to the front area of the mosque, Wall told reporters Monday evening. I think it's fair to say his actions were heroic and undoubtedly he saved lives today. Authorities did not release additional details about the victims. Another person, a landscaper, was shot at several blocks away from the mosque, but was not hit. The shooting at the Islamic Center, which described itself as the largest mosque in San Diego and includes a school, occurred as houses of worship across the country have increased security in response to deadly attacks on religious communities. This is something that we have never expected to take place, but at the same time, the religious intolerance and hate that unfortunately exists in our nation is unprecedented, the center's director, Imam Taha Hassan, told reporters. All of us are responsible for spreading the culture of tolerance. Hassan said the center was a hub of prayer, celebration, and learning for Muslims and people from all walks of life. The Islamic Center said in a statement Monday that it was mourning the loss of 3 pillars of our community, including the security guard, whom it described as a courageous man who put himself on the line for the safety of others. It described the other 2 victims as men of courage, sacrifice, and faith, adding their absence leaves a void that can never truly be filled. It also said it had established a fund to support those impacted by the shooting. San Diego Mayor Todd Gloria said the police department would step up security at houses of worship in the city. Our city was shaken by a violent act of hate, he said. The attack prompted a massive law enforcement response, and video from the scene showed adults escorting school children, walking in a line while holding hands out of the building and past swarms of police. The center houses an Islamic school serving students from pre-K through third grade. Wall described the scene as extremely chaotic, saying that somewhere between 50 to 100 officers responded to the scene. San Diego police said the response included Madison High School, where one of the suspects was enrolled in an online virtual program. Fabi Magula, superintendent of the San Diego Unified School District, said that 5 of its schools went into lockdown while the incident unfolded and that it would make counselors available to students and families. We stand firmly against hate in all its forms, she said in a statement. And in political news, Trump RX will add 600 generic drugs, president says. President Donald Trump on Monday announced that about 600 low-cost generic drugs would be available through TrumpRx.gov, a government website aimed at helping Americans purchase medications at discounted prices. By incorporating this massive catalog of low-cost generics at TrumpRx.gov, consumers will now have one source to ensure that they're getting the lowest possible cost on their prescription, Trump said in a presentation at the Eisenhower Executive Office Building. Trump's officials launched the website in February, touting discounts that the administration had secured for drugs that treat infertility, obesity, and other conditions as part of a year-long pressure campaign to extract pricing concessions from pharmaceutical companies. Some outside experts have hailed the website's potential but said its impact so far has been limited. Trump was flanked Monday by Health and Human Services Secretary Robert F. Kennedy Jr. and other deputies. He was also joined by executives from Amazon Pharmacy, Cost Plus Drugs, and GoodRx, who said they would integrate their own company's services to sell prescription drugs with TrumpRx.gov. Amazon founder Jeff Bezos owns The Washington Post. Republicans want cheaper drugs. Independents want cheaper drugs. Democrats want cheaper drugs. And together, I think we're going to do something special, said Mark Cuban, the co-founder of Cost Plus Drugs and a prominent critic of Trump during the 2024 election. Cuban also said 559 of the roughly 600 drugs newly listed on TrumpRx were through Cost Plus Drugs. Trump said that Cuban's presence at the event was an endorsement of the website's functionality and potential to help Americans obtain discounted drugs. He said, "This is something that really works." He had to believe that if he said it about me, Trump said. Some industry groups praised the announcement. TrumpRx is providing more ways for patients without drug coverage to assess medications, and we welcome this emphasis on generic medicines. And Trump's Fed pick to be sworn in at the White House, not the usual venue. President Trump will host a swearing-in ceremony Friday at the White House for Kevin Warsh, his pick to lead the Federal Reserve, according to a White House official. The White House setting marks a departure from recent tradition. Swearing-in ceremonies have typically taken place at the Fed without the president in attendance and reflects the personal stake Trump has taken in the top Fed role amid a prolonged fight over the central bank's independence. Warsh was confirmed last week by the Senate, largely along party lines, in a 54-45 vote. A short delay between confirmation and swearing-in is typical. The last time a Fed chief was sworn in at the White House was nearly 40 years ago when President Reagan chose Alan Greenspan for the post in 1987. When Trump tapped Jerome Powell to run the Fed during his first term, the 2018 ceremony took place at the Fed without the president. Friday's ceremony comes a week after Powell's term as chair expired. He's serving as acting chairman until Warsh's swearing in. Powell is also departing from recent tradition by electing to remain on the 7-member Fed board amid attacks on him and the institution by the Trump administration. His term as a Fed governor runs through early 2028. Since returning to office, Trump has spent much of his tenure demanding that Powell slash borrowing costs to juice the economy. Warsh pledged independence during his confirmation hearing last month, but has been a sharp critic of the central bank's recent track record. He also declined opportunities to distance himself from Trump during the Senate hearing. David Wilcox, a senior fellow at the Peterson Institute for International Economics and director of U.S. economic research at Bloomberg Economics, said the venue choice is not a good look at a delicate moment for the Fed. Given widespread concerns that Warsh may not keep sufficient distance from the White House, a ceremony at Fed headquarters would have offered a small but meaningful reassurance. It is slightly unnerving that someone so keenly attuned to symbolism chose not to do that. The most recent presidential attendance was George W. Bush's appearance at Ben Bernanke's 2006 swearing-in. Bernanke had previously served as a top economic advisor to Bush. And in tech news, all of Musk's claims in lawsuit against OpenAI dismissed in federal trial. A federal judge dismissed all of Tesla's CEO Elon Musk's claims against OpenAI on Monday after a jury found that he exceeded the statute of limitations in a lawsuit against the artificial intelligence company. The decision is an outright win for OpenAI in a trial that pitted Musk against the maker of ChatGPT and two of the men with whom he co-founded the company in 2015, OpenAI's chief exec Sam Altman and its president Greg Brockman. Musk left OpenAI in 2018 after a conflict with Brockman and Altman over who would control the organization. The Washington Post has a content partnership with OpenAI. After a 3-week trial in Oakland, California that featured hundreds of pages of documents and hours of testimony from Musk, Altman, and a parade of former OpenAI execs and board members, The jury deliberated for just 2 hours. After the jurors' advisory verdict was read, the judge, who held the ultimate authority to decide the case, confirmed the decision and threw out Musk's claim that Altman and Brockman had betrayed OpenAI's founding mission and turned the company into a for-profit entity for personal enrichment. The decision removes a significant potential threat to OpenAI's ability to keep up in the hotly contested AI race. It's a major pie in the face for the world's wealthiest man. He had top legal counsel, and to lose on statute of limitations grounds is extremely embarrassing, said Andrew Stoltzman, a corporate litigation lawyer who was not involved in the case. Conversely, this is a massive win for Altman, who went toe-to-toe with the world's wealthiest man and won. OpenAI had argued in court that Musk's lawsuit was motivated in part by a desire to hurt a competitor to his own for-profit AI venture, xAI, founded in 2023. Hours after the verdict was read, Musk criticized the judge's decision in a post on X, his social media platform, and said he would appeal. This illustrates why the ruling by the terrible activist Oakland judge, who simply used the jury as a fig leaf, creates such a terrible precedent. She just landed out a free license to loot charities if you can keep the looting quiet for a few years. Bill Savitt, OpenAI's lead attorney, said to reporters outside the courthouse after the verdict was read that Musk's suit was a hypocritical attempt to sabotage a competitor and to overcome a long history of very bad predictions about what OpenAI has been and what it will become. Musk's lawsuit also targeted Microsoft, which helped OpenAI become the AI juggernaut it is today with billions of dollars in investments. Throughout the trial, Microsoft's attorneys contended its dealings with the ChatGPT maker was perfectly legal and that Musk had no grounds to sue the company. The facts and the timeline in this case have long been clear, and we welcome the jury's decision to dismiss these claims as untimely. And a $24,000 bottle of wine was stolen, then returned. Let's see. Sergeant Mike Bell walked into the kitchen of a high-end French restaurant carrying a black crate that held the latest surprise in a case full of them. "You're not going to believe this," he told the owners. Over the previous 5 months, the two had taken in a string of surreal events. Two strangers talked their way into a tour of the restaurant's wine cellar. He wore a toupee and long overcoat. She spoke in a pleasant English accent before stealing several bottles, including a $24,000 Pinot Noir. A foot chase ensued down a Virginia highway, ending with the woman captured by a waiter while her companion zoomed off in a getaway car. Authorities later identified the man as a Serbian national who boarded a flight for Vienna and disappeared. Now Bell was in front of them. "Here's the wine that was stolen," he said. Celeste and Elaine Burrell were stunned. Inside the crate were two bottles encased in clear bubble wrap, the prize Pinot and another they'd valued at $7,000. The Burrells had assumed both were long gone, maybe lifted off for Vienna or sold to a high-end collector in New York or consumed at a dinner party in Hong Kong. "This story is just getting nuts," Elaine Burrell recalled thinking. A big part of the story concluded Monday. The woman who was arrested, Natalie Ray, 57, pleaded guilty in a Clark County courtroom to charges of grand larceny, possession of burglary tools, and defrauding a restaurant or inn. Circuit Court Judge Alexander Iden sentenced her to 12 months in jail. Ray is expected to receive 6 months of credit for time already served. State prosecutors had requested 3 years, citing all the planning of the heist. Ray's defense attorney had requested her release. "Miss Ray has no prior criminal history and has been an upstanding and productive member of society in England prior to this," Assistant Public Defender Eric Angel wrote in court filings, saying she wants to return to Britain to care for her elderly blind mother. A major issue before the sentencing was the return of the bottles, how it happened, what their 5 months away did to their value, and whether their return should affect Ray's punishment. The bottles resurfaced after someone who had them contacted Ray's oldest son, who helped get the bottles delivered to the public defender's office. They were then turned over to the sheriff's office. Ray's attorney said in court documents that the effort which Ray participated in shows her desire to make the victims whole. Not everyone agreed. "There's nothing in the law that says you can steal something temporarily and bring it back and be absolved of all wrongdoings," Clark County Sheriff Travis Sumption said. The Burrells said they are far from whole. In the world of high-priced wine, storage conditions are paramount. Approximately 55 degrees 60 to 70% humidity, darkness, lying on their sides, and assurance that these conditions were maintained matters. Because the two bottles were missing for 145 days, the Burrells say there is no way to know how they were handled. Nobody's going to pay $24,000 not knowing how the wine was kept. It's like not knowing the chain of custody for evidence, Celeste Burrell added. Once you don't have it, the value goes away. The second suspect, Nicola Krinja, K-R-N-D-I-J-A, I have no idea how to pronounce that, 57, remains a fugitive. There have been signs he has been following the case. Earlier in the case, according to Clark Commonwealth's attorney Matthew Bass, someone claiming to be his attorney contacted the courthouse asking whether he could appear remotely, ostensibly from Serbia. That's now how things work here. As far as we're concerned, he is welcome to return to the U.S. and surrender himself to authorities. Theft of high-end wine has become a lucrative international crime, fueled by restaurants and shops that tout prized wine lists online, even as they've been slow to properly secure their facilities, the ease with which bottles can be transported, willing buyers, and a thriving black market of thieves and middlemen. Authorities say Ray and whatever the guy's name is arrived November 19th at La Auberge Provençal Inn and Restaurant in Virginia's Shenandoah Valley wine country, 60 miles west of Washington. Auberge. I don't know. The woman introduced herself as Stephanie Jacobs, a personal assistant to the CEO of a Canadian finance firm who was interested in hosting a lavish dinner, according to surveillance video and audio. It was the kind of outing the owners knew that could bring in more than $20,000. Ray has said little during her court hearings, but a court filing submitted last week outlined details of her life. She was raised in England and later moved to a coastal area that by the 90s was taking in refugees from the Balkan crisis. Ray started a charity for orphans. She owned and ran a restaurant and hotel and eventually ran into debt. After divorcing and gaining custody of her three children, she enrolled in college at age 45 and within 5 years earned a master's degree in creative writing from the University of Kent. I found Natalie to be immensely inspirational and fascinating, a longtime friend wrote in a letter. Keeps on going. I'm not going to go through all the boring details. Bottom line is they got the wine back. And in body and well-being, head and neck cancers are on the rise. Here's how to reduce your risk. What causes head and neck cancers? Cancers of the head and neck include malignancies affecting the mouth and throat, called the oral cavity and larynx, pharynx, the voice box, larynx, the sinuses and nasal cavities, and the salivary glands. Oral cavity and pharynx cancers are the most common head and neck cancers, and their rates have been rising. In 2023, the latest year for which data is available, there were 11.6 cases diagnosed per 100,000 people in the U.S., up from 10 per 100,000 in 2007. That represents an increase of 1% per year. This translates to about 60,000 new diagnoses per year in the U.S., with about 1.2% of people nationally diagnosed with one of these cancers in their lifetime. Men develop oral cavity and pharynx cancers at 2.5 times the rate that women do, probably as a result of engaging more often in behaviors that can lead to these cancers. Traditionally, one of the most common risk factors is tobacco use. Smoking, secondhand smoke, and smokeless tobacco have all been linked to these cancers. Heavy alcohol use is another big one. For example, a person who drinks 4 alcoholic beverages daily for 20 years will have 3 times the odds of developing cancer of the oral cavity or pharynx of someone who doesn't consume alcohol. Using both tobacco and alcohol is associated with an even greater cancer risk than using one substance alone, with one study even estimating a 40-fold increased cancer risk with heavy use. Factors contributing to head and neck cancer can vary worldwide. For example, in South and Southeast Asia and Polynesia, chewing of the areca nut, also known as betel quid, accounts for over half of oral head and neck cancers. According to the American Lung Association in the U.S., use of tobacco products among adults aged 26 or older has fallen 22% from 2002 to 2022. And a 2025 Gallup poll found that the percentage of Americans reporting use of alcohol was at its lowest point in the poll's nearly 90-year history. If smoking and alcohol use has decreased in the U.S., why then are rates of head and neck cancer increasing? Human papillomavirus, the same sexually transmitted virus that can infect the genital area and lead to cervical cancer, is now the greatest risk factor for head and neck cancer, accounting for about 30% of oropharyngeal cancers worldwide. It is believed to be responsible for the recent rise in head and neck cancer cases. People with HPV-related oral cavity and pharynx cancers tend to be younger when they are diagnosed and do not have a heavy smoking history, but do have a higher number of lifetime sexual partners and report an earlier age of first sexual contact. The Center for Disease Control and Prevention estimates that the high-risk subtypes of HPV most commonly associated with head and neck cancers are detectable in the mouse of 4% of adults aged 18 to 69. Yet unlike for women undergoing pap smears and HPV testing to screen for cervical cancer, there are no similar screening approaches for oral cavity and pharynx cancers other than having a doctor or dentist inspect your mouth. The best way to prevent the most common types of HPV is through vaccination, with two doses of the vaccine recommended for children at age 11 or 12, or starting as early as 9 and up to age 26 for those who missed it as a child. While it's a bit uncomfortable for me to think of my three children as future sexual beings at those ages, I nonetheless took all of them to be vaccinated, knowing it would lower their chances of HPV-related cancers as adults. And a fast-moving, wind-driven fire explodes outside L.A. A rapidly growing brush fire outside Los Angeles County has grown to more than 1,300 acres, forcing the evacuation of more than 10,000 homes as Southern California firefighters battle the first major blaze of the year. The Sandy Fire started at 10:50 a.m. Monday near suburbs in Simi Valley in the area of Ventura County that borders L.A. Strong offshore winds drove flames across the brush-covered hillsides, threatening neighborhoods sprawled above them. A Simi Valley police chief told NBC LA that about 30 minutes before, at about 10:17 a.m., a resident called and reported accidentally hitting a rock with their tractor, which authorities believe started the blaze. The Ventura County Fire Department said the cause is still under investigation. The fire jumped to about 180 acres in just 30 minutes and then erupted to more than 700 acres by early afternoon. By the evening, the fire had spread to 1,364 acres with 0% containment. More than 750 firefighters are responding, the agency said, and helicopters were dropping water on hotspots. Like large swaths of L.A., Ventura County is a high-risk wildfire region. It's largely exposed and bakes in the summer, drying out mountains that are usually covered with brush and chaparral and that surround densely populated communities nestled below and in their canyons. Depending on the direction of the wind, gusts can push flames rushing into suburbs. Luckily, by late Monday afternoon, the winds driving the Sandy Fire had reversed and created a noticeable shift in the temperature and humidity, said Andy Van Skever, a public information officer with Ventura County. Fire officials were hoping that the shift to the east would push the flames back onto previous burn scars. However, there is also still a lot of fuel left to burn, and the change in winds could also result in the blaze spreading elsewhere. And in health news, American tests positive for Ebola, U.S. to screen travelers at airports. The CDC announced Monday that American tested positive for Ebola this weekend while working in Congo and is being transported to Germany for treatment along with six other Americans who are high-risk contacts. The Center for Disease Control and Prevention also is enhancing public health screening and traveler monitoring amid a growing Ebola outbreak. And non-U.S. passport holders face entry restrictions if they have been to Uganda, the Democratic Republic of Congo, or South Sudan in the previous 21 days.

0: This service is intended solely for individuals who cannot read conventional print due to a disability. Ineligible listeners risk infringing on copyright laws, and KPBS Radio Reading Service is not responsible for any violations that may occur. Our service may not be redistributed without our written consent. If you agree to these conditions, please continue listening.
1: Is evolving, and the CDC is looking into lab-made antibody treatments. We are doing this to ensure that they are at the level of care that they can receive the treatment or observation that's required. The American who tested positive is Peter Stafford, a doctor working for the missionary organization Surge in the Congo since 2023. He tested positive for Bundi Bugyo strain of Ebola after treating patients at Nyankunde Hospital. The group has two other physicians being monitored, including Rebecca Stafford, his wife, and Patrick La Rochelle, as well as the Stafford's four children. All three medical professionals have strictly adhered to established quarantine protocols since the potential exposure. The missionary organization has not returned to requests for comment. Stafford met his wife, also a physician, at medical school at Ohio State University before the family went to work in Congo, per a fundraising page on the nonprofit's website. They are excited to participate in the work being done to share God's love and grace for a place that has suffered so much and experienced increased loss, the page says. And Mark Furman, former LA police detective convicted of lying during O.J. Simpson murder trial, has died. Former Los Angeles police detective Mark Furman, who was convicted of lying during testimony at the O.J. Simpson murder trial, has died. He was 74. Furman was one of the first two police detectives sent to investigate the 1994 killings of Simpson's ex-wife, Nicole Brown Simpson, and her friend, Ronald Goldman, in Los Angeles. He reported finding a bloody glove at Simpson's home, but his credibility came under attack during the trial as the defense raised the prospect of racial bias. Under cross-examination, Furman testified that he had never made anti-black racial slurs in the past decade, but a recording showed he had done so repeatedly. Lynn Ace Beto, the chief deputy coroner in Kootenai County, Idaho, said that Furman died May 12th. The county does not release the cause of death as a rule. Alan Dershowitz, a prominent lawyer and law professor who was a legal strategist on Simpson's defense dream team, said Furman was a much better detective than he was a witness. He's very smart and, you know, a very, very aggressive detective. Ultimately, his actions helped us win the OJ case because of his use of the N-word, Dershowitz said Monday evening. I got to know him later after it was all over, and we had a cordial relationship. Furman retired from the LA Police Department after Simpson's 1995 acquittal. He subsequently moved to Idaho with his family and set up a 20-acre farm raising chickens, goats, sheep, and llamas. In 1996, Furman was charged with perjury and pleaded no contest. He later became a TV and radio commentator and wrote the book Murder in Brentwood about the killings. And this woman found a 3-carat uncut diamond in an Arkansas state park. Keisha Smith was on her second day digging through the dirt at an Arkansas state park when she spotted something flashing in the mud. I plucked it out and looked at it. I thought nothing of it. She, her boyfriend, and her brother were visiting Crater of Diamonds State Park on April 22nd, part of a roughly 1,100-mile road trip from Harrisburg, Pennsylvania. They had come, like thousands of others each year, hoping to find an uncut diamond they could keep. Everybody was excited. We were planning and prepping and getting different materials ready to go. The first day yielded nothing, so when Smith noticed a small shiny stone the next morning, she assumed it was probably just a regular rock. She dropped it into a paper bag and kept digging around the open field where hundreds of visitors were scattered across the 37-acre site, sifting through volcanic soil, looking for precious gems. About an hour later, she brought the stone to the park's identifications table, where staff examined visitors' finds on site. A manager weighed the stone and inspected under a telescope. Sarah Bivens, a park interpreter, told Smith she had found a 3.09-carat white diamond. Bivens gave her a certificate card with the diamond's weight and color. Smith was in disbelief. I'm getting goosebumps just talking about it. It was crazy. According to Bivens, 1 to 2 diamonds are found per day at the park, though they average around a quarter carat. Stones larger than 2 carats are rare, with only a handful found each year.

This 3.09 carat diamond was the second largest found at the park this year, behind a 6-carat yellow diamond. It is fairly unusual. The park, located in Murfreesboro, draws about 100,000 visitors annually. In peak spring months, there are typically between 500 and 2,000 people there every day. Entry cost is $15. A volcanic eruption approximately 100 million years ago left the region scattered with diamonds and other minerals. While some people surface search, others dig deep, visitors either bring or rent equipment, including shovels, buckets, wagons, kneeling pads, and wire mesh screens. They often wash soil with water to separate heavier stones from lighter sediment. More often than not, people come out here for a reason. They want to do something new or they need something uplifting. For Smith, the trip was about both. In October, her 22-year-old son, Deshaun, died a week before she was set to leave for Arkansas. Smith's father died of liver cancer while in hospice care. It was a lot. She considered canceling the trip, but decided to go anyway. It had been planned for 8 months. I wasn't thinking I was really going to find something. I just wanted the adventure of digging through dirt. The morning she found the diamond, as she scanned around the field, she saw a TikTok creator who she had been following in preparation for the trip, known as Adventure Jack. He documents his searches at the park and was the finder of the 6-carat yellow diamond earlier this year. Seeing him there, she said, felt surreal. I couldn't believe I met him. Before bringing her stone to be examined, Smith showed it to him. She said his eyes lit up and his face flushed. Man, when I saw his face, I just immediately started crying. Smith said she noticed the diamond formed a subtle heart shape, a sign, she believes, from her father and son. I was under a lot of pressure. Pressure makes diamonds, Smith said, adding that she was wearing her son's T-shirt the day she found the diamond. I felt like they sent me there and I was supposed to get that. I had my two angels right there with me. Smith named the diamond Zenobia Liberty Diamond, combining the names of her son's two children and Liberty for her personal freedom, she said, in the upcoming 250th anniversary of the U.S. I'm still on a cloud, she said. And in The Optimist, talking to strangers might make you happier. I tried it. Nick Epley was commuting to work at the University of Chicago when he looked across the train and wondered, why are all these people sitting elbow to elbow ignoring each other? Epley, a professor of behavioral science, thought about how very lonely people are, and he challenged himself to strike up a conversation with the woman sitting next to him. It changed his life and led him to write the book, A Little More Social, How Small Choices Create Unexpected Happiness, Health, and Connection. After reading it, I decided to try the experiment myself. For the past month, on my commute to work, at kids' birthday parties with my daughter, in the elevator at the office, and on the street while walking my dog, I've been challenging myself to talk to strangers. Would it actually feel good or just awkward? I've always been a fairly outgoing person, but the idea of talking to strangers and befriending acquaintances still made me feel anxious. As I contemplated opening my mouth to talk to the stranger sitting next to me on a nearly silent bus, I felt as if my jaw was sealed shut by fear. What if she didn't want to talk to me? What if I said the wrong thing or she felt like I was bothering her? I asked Epley whether he ever felt that fear too. I still do sometimes, but it dulls a lot, Epley said. Of course, it isn't always advisable to talk to strangers. Epley said you should never do so if you feel unsafe. But in dozens of studies involving more than 30,000 people, he and other researchers have found that people are happier when they're more social. Even if they consider themselves introverts, even if they fear that reaching out to another person will be embarrassing. In one study, Epley found that after having a conversation with a stranger, people predict that a future conversation with another stranger will be more enjoyable. But that effect fades pretty quickly. It's not like you go out and have a nice conversation with somebody in the elevator and the anxiety disappears. The main reason people feel uneasy about socializing is that we focus on the wrong thing. We worry about what we'll say rather than how we'll say it. This was certainly true for me. I worried more about whether I would remember a neighbor's name than I did about whether I would seem kind. But it turns out the research shows that if I'm warm and outgoing, it doesn't really matter that much what I say. If you're friendly first, that will probably be reciprocated. One of the most surprising findings in the research on happiness is that introverts and extroverts alike feel better when they act like extroverts. This was so perplexing to social scientists that for years they looked for some cost to pretending to be more outgoing than we feel. Maybe introverts would be more exhausted after acting extroverted. It turns out that everyone gets tired after being social, the same way everyone gets tired after going for a run.
Introverts and extroverts differ in their expectations, their beliefs about what's going to happen, and therefore the habits they get into. Because when introverts think they won't enjoy a conversation with a stranger, they often don't strike one up, so they miss out on the opportunity to be proved wrong, he said. For many people, the ability to text rather than call has relieved a lot of social anxiety, but texting doesn't make us feel as connected as talking. Epley said this is for two reasons. One, texting is asynchronous, meaning you aren't getting immediate feedback from the other person, and they aren't getting it from you. If someone's smiling and nodding as you talk, you feel reassured that they're enjoying the conversation as much as you are, and vice versa. The other factor is the human voice. Typing is just the words. Your voice, though, contains intonation and variability. It's dynamic. That dynamism increases understanding of what I'm saying, so I can communicate sincerity versus sarcasm, for instance. I can signal my intent through the sound of my voice. In Epley's research, he and his colleagues asked people to reach out to an old friend, either by text or phone. While people predicted that the phone call would be more awkward, they reported enjoying it more than texting. Most people we found in our experiments said they would prefer to reach out and type to their old friend. But in fact, when we randomly assigned them, the people who had the best conversations and felt the most connected were those who actually talked. My biggest takeaway from the research and my own experiment is that being social is a habit, not a trait. So I've been trying to resist the urge to keep to myself, even when I fear a conversation. Nothing particularly revelatory, there we go, has come out of any one interaction I've had since I started doing it. I facilitated a game of peekaboo between my toddler and a kind stranger on the metro. I bonded with another parent over how our kids repeat everything we say, even the words we really shouldn't say. The thing that has been most surprising is how good these tiny moments of connection have made me feel. On my bus commute one morning, I interrupted a woman next to me who was reading a book and asked her whether she was enjoying it. As much as I worried I would bother her, I saw her light up at the question. She told me about the series she was reading and how it was much better than the TV show. It never feels completely comfortable to strike up a conversation with a stranger, but for me, the payoff has been worth it, and the research says it will be for you, too. And in national legal news, gun notebook from Mangione's backpack can be used in state trial, judge rules. A judge ruled Monday that several of the belongings found in Luigi Mangione's backpack when he was arrested in the killing of a healthcare executive will not be admissible as evidence in his trial on state murder charges later this year. New York State Judge Gregory Cara ruled that a cell phone, a passport, a weapon magazine, and a computer chip, I thought I just read, can be used. That's weird. Hold on a minute. Several of the belongings of a healthcare will not be admissible. Well, okay, that's weird. So the headline says gun notebook from Mangione's backpack. Oh, okay, so the gun and notebook can be used. New York State Judge Gregory Cara ruled that a cell phone, a passport, a weapon magazine, and a computer chip can't be used in the upcoming trial. Those items were found in Mangione's backpack before it was searched at a police station, but in a major win for prosecutors, Cara ruled the items police retrieved from the backpack at the station, including the gun that ballistics linked to the crime scene and a notebook containing the writings that allegedly admitted to the shooting, could be admitted. I got it. Mangione, who was accused of shooting UnitedHealthcare CEO Brian Thompson, appeared in court on Monday to hear the judge's ruling. Mangione has pleaded not guilty to both state and federal murder charges after Thompson was fatally shot in Manhattan in 2024. Mangione's defense team had argued that the items found in his backpack, including a gun and notebook that allegedly contained a missive, had been seized during an improper search. Local police searched the backpack both at McDonald's and then again at the police station after he was taken into custody. Altoona police had argued those items were discovered when the backpack was searched as part of a routine screening for explosive materials. The subsequent search at the station was valid. Thompson's killing captured nationwide attention and highlighted threats facing prominent business executives amid tensions over access to healthcare and wealth. Mangione, a University of Pennsylvania graduate, has developed followers who sympathize with his alleged frustrations. That's just sickening. Yeah, you don't kill somebody and leave their children without a father. And millions expected to lose Affordable Care Act coverage as costs spike. The affordability crisis for many people who have health care insurance under the Affordable Care Act came into sharper focus Tuesday
with a new analysis projecting that higher premiums will cause millions more people to lose insurance this year, another sign of economic distress. Average deductibles for policyholders are now the highest ever as a result of people switching to the exchange's cheapest bronze plans. In response to premium hikes, according to the report released Tuesday by KFF, a health policy research organization, with greater migration to bronze plans, the average deductible for ACA recipients rose more than $1,000 a year to $3,786. These are there are two ways that people are losing coverage. First, premium increases prevented some from signing up during last year's open enrollment. Now millions who did sign up can no longer afford the premiums and will lose coverage for failing to pay. The impacts are a result of a deadlock in Congress last year over COVID-era ACA subsidies set to expire starting this year. Republicans who hold majorities in the House and Senate refused to extend the subsidies for 2026, despite months of wrangling and a 43-day government shutdown. With premiums rising as much as 100% for some, about 1 million people opted out of coverage for 2026 during last year's open enrollment. The KFF analysis says attrition for failing to pay could grow throughout the year by up to 4 million more. In all, active enrollment could fall from 22.3 million in 2025 to about 17.5 million in 2026. Enrollment declines were predicted last year by the Congressional Budget Office as bills to extend the special subsidies were debated. As 2026 began, the most dire forecast did not immediately materialize, but analysts say the impact will unfold as people stop paying premiums over time. And Senate confirms the ambassador to Iceland, who joked about making it a U.S. state. The Senate voted Monday to confirm a new ambassador to Iceland, whose joke about making the country a U.S. state infuriated Icelanders. Billy Long, a former Republican congressman from Missouri, apologized during his confirmation hearing in February for joking about making Iceland the 52nd state. President Trump has talked repeatedly about his desire to admit Canada as the 51st state. Icelanders responded by starting a petition asking Iceland's Minister of Foreign Affairs to reject Long and urging Trump to nominate someone else. The petition attracted more than 5,500 signatures. I would urge you to understand that when you are being considered as ambassador of the United States, that those kinds of jokes aren't necessarily viewed by others as funny. Senator Jean Shaheen, the top Democrat on the Senate Foreign Relations Committee, said during Long's confirmation hearing, "That's what we're hearing in Iceland, and here's some real concern about what your views are." Long responded that his comments, which were first reported by Political, were totally inappropriate. "I just hope that the people in Iceland will give me a second chance to make a first impression." The Senate voted 46-43 along party lines to confirm Long and 48 other lower-level presidential nominees, including ambassadors, U.S. attorneys, and assistant secretaries of state, transportation, defense, and commerce. The package of Trump's nominees is the fourth that Senate has confirmed since Republicans changed the chamber's rules last year to allow the confirmation of multiple low-level nominees at a time. Democrats decried the change, which Republicans said was necessary to combat a backlog of nearly 150 nominees whom Democrats refused to confirm by voice vote, which is faster. The vote was not the first time the Senate has confirmed Long, a genial former auctioneer during Trump's second term. The chamber vote is in June to confirm Long as Internal Revenue Service Commissioner, but Trump forced Long out less than 2 months later after he made changes that frustrated Treasury Department leaders. Long said during his confirmation hearing that he would give the job everything he had. And this just came in. Why this Ebola outbreak will be so difficult to contain. Public health authorities and experts warn the world is confronting a dangerous convergence of factors that could make the latest Ebola outbreak extraordinarily difficult to contain. A fast-moving epidemic in a conflict-ridden region involving a strain with no approved vaccine at a moment when the global health infrastructure built after past Ebola crises has been weakened by funding cuts and political upheaval. The concern comes as the U.S. on Monday tightened entry rules for some travelers and disclosed, as we just said, that an American was infected. The outbreak is suspected to be linked to 88 deaths and more than 300 infections, prompting the WHO to declare an international public health emergency in Democratic Republic of Congo and Uganda. The suspected death toll has already topped previous outbreaks of this particular strain of Ebola, which has a 25 to 50% fatality rate.
In past outbreaks, the world learned of cases gradually before numbers mounted, said Craig Spencer, an emergency physician who contracted Ebola while treating patients in Guinea during the 2014 West Africa epidemic. It's problematic that hundreds of suspected infections spread through direct contact with blood or bodily fluids had already occurred before the outbreak was recognized. What has me worried is that we learn way too much, way too quickly for this to be anything but bad. Diodone Losa, a resident of the affected Ituri region in Congo, said he knew five people who had died of Ebola and their deaths had brought so much fear in the community. Before this one, the last one did not spread much, but we are seeing that now this one has spread so much. Before we knew it was Ebola, so many people were already dead, and people would gather, cry there, and that's how many people got it. While the risk to the U.S. remains low, here's what Spencer and other public health experts have pointed out that could make this outbreak challenging to manage. By the time health officials recognized the Ebola outbreak in Congo, spreading through a remote eastern region, the virus had already gained a foothold unlike any seen before. Far more cases, far more deaths, and far less ability to stop it. This outbreak already has a tremendous amount of momentum, said Jeremy Kondiak, a former U.S. Agency for International Development official. Kondiak helped coordinate U.S. Ebola efforts during the West Africa epidemic that began in 2014, the largest Ebola outbreak in history. When that outbreak was formally detected, authorities had identified only 49 cases and 29 deaths. Let's see. In the current outbreak, the toll was already far higher by the time authorities understood what they were facing, raising fears that transmission chains may already stretch across multiple communities and borders. Congo and Uganda declared the outbreak Friday. By then, there were already 80 deaths. The U.S. Center for Disease Control and Prevention said it was notified Thursday by Congo of its outbreak. Breaking on Friday by Uganda. By Sunday, the WHO had declared the outbreak in Congo and Uganda an international public health emergency. The Global Health Agency also said Sunday in a statement, there are significant uncertainties to the true number of infected persons and geographic spread associated with this event at the present time. In addition, there is limited understanding of the epidemiological links with known or suspected cases. Yeesh. And the U.S. job market is fairly stable, but it certainly doesn't feel that way to most job seekers. The job market is slow, or as many would say, stuck, especially compared to the rocketing growth that followed coronavirus pandemic shutdowns. Now, hiring is stagnant, the labor force is shrinking, and workers who would like to find a new position are nervous to quit their jobs. Yet, the job market is not in a crisis, it's just stayed. And that feels bad for millions who are trying to advance their careers or keep paychecks rolling in. It's not weak, we're just kind of sitting there, said Ron Hetrick, principal economist at labor market intelligence company Lightcast. Right now, there is roughly one job opening for each unemployed person searching for a job, a steep drop from 4 years ago. And that doesn't include all the people who have jobs and are hunting for new ones. The labor market is quite slow right now, but it's relatively balanced, said Corey Cantenga, LinkedIn's head of economics for the Americas. It's not getting more competitive, but it's certainly much more competitive than 2 or 3 years ago. The hiring rate is lower than it was in 2019 and 2020 and in the lead up to the pandemic, and significantly lower than immediately following the pandemic recession. Businesses have slowed hiring in large part because global uncertainty has made them wary to expand too much when things could change dramatically at any moment. The labor market showed some signs of warming in April, but economists caution that the weight of the Iran war could show up in the data this summer. The Trump administration's tariff policies made it more expensive for American businesses to get materials and products. And now the war in Iran is causing energy prices to skyrocket, marking it riskier for companies to take on significantly more employees. Throughout the tumult, borrowing rates have remained elevated, making it more expensive to carry out expansions. Interest rates are not expected to budge for a while. The Federal Reserve said last month it would leave the baseline rate unchanged for the third month in a row. We're in a labor market that has cooled and has a lot fewer job opportunities, said Corey Stahl, senior economist at Indeed. It's a low-hire, low-fire market. That stuck environment has led to lower churn than in recent years. People are staying in jobs rather than looking for new opportunities,
and risking a prolonged job hunt. This lack of churn can weigh on workers in the long term. Generally, people can significantly boost their incomes by switching jobs. If they're wary to do so, they can get saddled with lower salaries. Now, with inflation rising, you would expect people to try to leverage and get more wage increases or try to get better offers, said Elise Gould, senior economist at the Economic Policy Institute. But workers aren't quitting at high rates. Despite widespread slow hiring, the unemployment rate has remained at a healthy rate, holding a 4.3% in April. A big reason that unemployment has not jumped is because fewer people are working or even looking for work, meaning the labor force participation rate is shrinking. We don't need as many jobs to keep the unemployment in check, said Nicole Bachaud, a labor economist at ZipRecruiter. Boomers are retiring and fewer people are entering the workforce. At the same time, some people are opting out of the labor force after long stretches for jobs have yielded no fruit. Immigration has slowed into the U.S., meaning fewer workers are coming in. And economists note, immigrant workers are also getting swept up in the Trump administration's enforcement actions, while others are leaving voluntarily. More immigrants left the U.S. than entered last year, according to Brookings estimates, the first time that's happened in at least 50 years. There's a slowdown in supply, a slowdown in demand, a slowdown in amount of churn. The slow hiring rate doesn't tell the full story of how hard it is to find jobs in many industries. Hiring boomed in tech, food service, finance, and other areas after the pandemic slump, but now many industries are hiring less than they were before the pandemic. The notable exceptions are in healthcare and the transportation and warehousing sectors, which are still growing at strong rates, but those jobs don't always match what job seekers, especially recent college grads, are searching for. Many new grads are looking for jobs in finance or tech or professional services where jobs are relatively scarce. Workers are having to make compromises to get into the workforce. It used to be easier to get a job than it is now, and people are getting jobs, but they might be making trade-offs. The number of people who have been unemployed for 6 months or more has crept up over the past year and now make up about 1 in 4 of total unemployed people. And I always have to end the hour with some, you know, corny jokes. So here they go. What does a cloud wear under his raincoat? Thunder wear. And what do you call a snowman that works out? The abdominal snowman. What type of lightning likes to play sports? Ball lightning. Okay. What goes up when the rain comes down? Umbrellas. And what happens when it rains cats and dogs? You have to be careful not to step in a poodle. Oh boy, that is so bad. It's good. And why does the hurricane have bad vision? It only has one eye. Aww. Hope you all have a wonderful week. I will be back in 2 weeks. So I can't wait till then. Take care.

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2: Welcome to the reading of the New York Times for Wednesday, May 13th, 2026. As a reminder, Radio Eye is a reading service intended for people who are blind or have other disabilities that make it difficult to read printed material. Your reader for today is Sherry Stewart. We'll start today's reading with the Merriam-Webster Word of the Day. Rectify is a verb. Rectify is a formal word meaning to correct something that is wrong. For example, we were given the wrong room key, but the hotel management quickly rectified the situation. Now we will read the headline from the front page. U.S. intelligence shows Iran retains substantial missile capabilities. Distracted and bogged down, Trump and Xi enter a summit of reduced ambitions. Inflation accelerates after weeks of war in Iran. Kennedy is driving a vast inquiry into vaccines despite his public silence. Seven busy parents share their quickest go-to dinners. How an impossible idea led to a pancreatic cancer breakthrough. Russia keeps attacking U.S. firms in Ukraine. The White House is silent. As coal rebounds, more toxic mercury is in the air. Unos dos unos. Under Ducamel, classical music meets salsa. Iran's retains substantial missile capabilities. Secret new assessments say Iran has operational access to 30 of its 33 missile sites along the Strait of Hormuz, suggesting that its military remains far stronger than President Trump has asserted. The Trump administration's public portrayal of a shattered Iranian military is sharply at odds with what U.S. intelligence agencies are telling policymakers behind closed doors, according to classified assessments from early this month that show Iran has regained access to most of its missile sites, launchers, and underground facilities. Most alarming to some senior officials is evidence that Iran has restored operational access to 30 of the 33 missile sites it maintains along the Strait of Hormuz, which could threaten American warships and oil tankers transitioning the narrow waterway. People with knowledge of the assessment said they show, to varying degrees, depending on the level of damage incurred at the different sites, that the Iranians can use mobile launchers that are inside the sites to move missiles to other locations. In some cases, they can launch missiles directly from launch pads that are part of the facilities. Only three of the missile sites along the strait remain totally inaccessible, according to the assessments. Iran still fields about 70% of its mobile launchers across the country and has retained roughly 70% of its pre-war missile stockpile, according to the assessments. That stockpile encompasses both ballistic missiles, which can target other nations in the region, and a smaller supply of cruise missiles, which can be used against shorter-range targets on land or at sea. Military intelligence agencies have also reported, based on information from multiple collection streams, including satellite imagery and other surveillance technologies, that Iran has regained access to roughly 90% of its underground missile storage and launch facilities nationwide, which are now assessed to be partially or fully operational, the people with knowledge of the assessment said. The findings undercut months of public assurances from President Trump and Defense Secretary Pete Hegseth, who have told Americans that the Iranian military was decimated and no longer a threat. On March 9th, 10 days into the war, Mr. Trump told CBS News that Iran's missiles are down to a scatter and the country had nothing left in a military sense. Mr. Hegseth declared at a Pentagon news conference on April 8th that Operation Epic Fury, the joint U.S.-Israeli campaign launched on February 28th, had decimated Iran's military and rendered it combat ineffective for years to come. The intelligence describing Iran's remaining military capacity is dated less than a month after that news conference. Asked about the intelligence assessments, a White House spokeswoman, Olivia Wales, repeated Mr. Trump's previous assertions that Iran's military had been crushed. She said that Iran's government knows that its current reality is not sustainable, and that anyone who thinks Iran has reconstituted its military is either delusional or a mouthpiece for Iran's Islamic Revolutionary Guard Corps. Ms. Wales pointed to a social media post from Mr. Trump on Tuesday, declaring that it was virtual treason to suggest that Iran's military was doing well. Joel Valdez, the acting Pentagon press secretary, responded to questions about the intelligence by criticizing news coverage of the war. It is so disgraceful that the New York Times and others are acting as public relations agents for the Iranian regime in order to paint Operation Epic Fury as anything other than a historic accomplishment, he said in a statement. The new intelligence assessments suggest that Mr. Trump and his military advisors overestimated the damage that the U.S. military could inflict on Iranian missile sites and underestimated Iran's resilience and ability to bounce back. The New York Times reported last month that the U.S. officials believed that Iran could regain as much as 70% of its pre-war missile arsenal. The Washington Post reported last week on U.S. intelligence showing that Iran retained about 75% of its mobile missile launchers and about 70% of its pre-war missile stockpile. The findings underscore the dilemma Mr. Trump would face if the fragile month-old ceasefire in the conflict collapses and full-scale fighting resumes. The U.S. military has already depleted its stocks of many critical munitions, including Tomahawk cruise missiles, Patriot interceptor missiles, and precision strike and ATACMS ground-based missiles. And yet the intelligence suggests that Iran retains considerable military capability, including around the vital Strait of Hormuz. The passageway carries roughly a fifth of the world's daily oil consumption, and the U.S. Navy now maintains a near-continuous presence, transitioning and patrolling it. The U.S. military's Central Command said in a social media post on Sunday that more than 20 American warships were enforcing the blockade against Iran. If Mr. Trump ordered commanders to launch more strikes to take out or diminish the Iranian capabilities, then the U.S. military would have to dig even deeper into stocks of critical munitions. Doing so would further undercut U.S. stockpiles at a time when the Pentagon and the major arms makers are already struggling to find the industrial capacity to replenish American reserves. Mr. Trump and his advisors have repeatedly denied that U.S. munition stocks have been drained to dangerously low levels. In private, Pentagon officials have offered similar assurances to anxious European allies. Those allies have purchased billions of dollars of munitions from the United States on behalf of Ukraine, and they are concerned that those munitions will not be delivered because the U.S. military will need them to replenish its own stocks, a worry that would only intensify if the president orders a return to hostilities with Iran. In testimony on Tuesday to a House Appropriations Subcommittee, General Dan Kane, the chairman of the Joint Chiefs of Staff, said, "We have sufficient munitions for what we're tasked to do right now." The joint assault on Iran by the United States and Israel inflicted considerable damage on Iran's defenses and damaged or destroyed many strategic sites around the country. Many of Iran's senior leaders have been killed, and its economy is staggering under the pressures of the war, leaving questions about how long it can sustain its hard line on a negotiated end to the conflict and the halt on nearly all oil tanker traffic and other shipping through the Strait of Hormuz. But Iran's apparent ability to retain substantial military capacity has exacerbated concerns among U.S. allies about the wisdom of the war and the generated criticism among Mr. Trump's anti-interventionist supporters who opposed getting into the conflict in the first place. The intelligence assessments on Iran's capabilities point to the consequences of a tactical choice made by U.S. military commanders. When American forces struck Iran's hardened missile facilities, the Pentagon, faced with limited stocks of bunker-busting munitions, opted to try to seal off many of the entrances rather than trying to destroy the entire sites with all of the missiles inside, officials said, with mixed results. Some bunker busters were dropped on Iran's underground facilities, but officials said military planners faced a difficult choice and needed to be cautious in using them because they needed to preserve a certain number for U.S. operational plans for potential wars in Asia with North Korea and China. As the New York Times previously reported, the United States expended roughly 1,100 long-range stealth cruise missiles in the war, close to the total supply that remains in the American stockpile. The military also fired more than 1,000 Tomahawk missiles, roughly 10 times the number the Pentagon procures in a year, and it used more than 1,300 Patriot interceptor missiles during the war, which accounts for more than 2 years of production at 2025 rates. Replenishing these stockpiles will take years, not months. Lockheed Martin currently produces around 650 Patriot interceptors a year. The company has announced plans to ramp up production of the crucial air defense weapon to 2,000 a year. But doing so will not be easy, and the industry's ability to produce rocket motors cannot be scaled up as quickly as Mr. Trump has demanded, officials said. Sean Parnell, the chief Pentagon spokesman, said the military has everything it needs to carry out its mission. "We have executed multiple successful operations across combatant commands while ensuring the U.S. military possesses a deep arsenal of capabilities to protect our people and our interests," he said in a statement to the Times. This article was written by Adam Antos, a Washington-based investigative reporter focused on national security and intelligence matters. Maggie Haberman is a White House correspondent for The Times, reporting on President Trump, and Jonathan Swan is a White House reporter for The Times. Distracted and bogged down, Trump and Xi enter a summit of reduced ambitions. The war in Iran has cast a doubt of uncertainty on both superpowers, dimming early hopes that they could begin to address the larger issues that have frayed their relationship. By David Sanger. David Sanger reported from Washington and Beijing, where he is traveling for the president's upcoming visit. He has covered five American presidents and often writes on the revival of superpower conflict. This is not how President Trump wanted to arrive in China. When he delayed his long-awaited trip to Beijing by 6 weeks, Mr. Trump was betting he would arrive in Beijing this week, having forced the Iranians to capitulate to his demands. He anticipated that by now, the shattered Iranian leadership would have agreed to turn over its nuclear stockpile, forego its atomic ambitions, and reopened the Strait of Hormuz. The message to President Xi Jinping would have been clear. Chinese declarations of a superpower in decline were premature. Instead, Mr. Trump will arrive on Wednesday with many in China wondering how he got bogged down by a far lesser power in a war he started. Iran's nuclear stockpile is exactly where it was, still under the rumble of an American bombing raid last June. The Strait of Hormuz, through which China gets more than 30% of its oil and a bit less of its natural gas, remains closed, with no obvious plan to pry it open again. And President Trump looks, as Chancellor Friedrich Merz of Germany said 2 weeks ago, humiliated by a smaller power having entered the conflict with no truly convincing strategy. But the war is also tricky for Mr. Xi. For all of China's global ambitions, he has been unable and unwilling to come to the aid of Iran, a political power, partner, and key supplier, and has offered no plan of his own to resume the vital flow of China-bound oil and gas. The result is that this is a summit like few others. The world's two major superpowers, eager to demonstrate their dominance, are both bogged down and uncertain about how the Iran conflict will play out in the context of their struggle for military, economic, and technological dominance. The result is that the ambitions for this summit have been greatly scaled back. The honor guards and celebrations will remain intact, and Mr. Trump is bringing a dozen or so of America's most powerful business executives with him, from Elon Musk of Tesla and SpaceX to Tim Cook, the soon-to-retire chief executive of Apple, to the top executives of Citi, BlackRock, Blackstone, Boeing, and Goldman Sachs. But the early hopes that Mr. Trump will finally begin to address the larger issues that threaten to drive the two nations into a new Cold War competition are quickly fading. The Iran war has been so all-consuming at the White House that beyond trade and other economic issues, very little has been prepared in advance. The chief negotiator with China leading up to the trip here has been Secretary of Treasury Scott Bessent, evidence of how central Mr. Trump regards the bilateral trade and economic relationship. But turning to the Treasury Secretary to take the lead would have been unthinkable in most previous administrations, where the Secretary of State and the National Security Advisor, both jobs currently held by Marco Rubio, would insist on purview over the entirety of the complex relationship. For the first time since Kissinger, R. Nicholas Burns, a longtime American diplomat who was ambassador to China under President Joseph R. Biden, Jr., the Secretary of State and the National Security Advisor are not driving the relationship with China. Kissinger also held both jobs. That may reflect Mr. Trump's own shifts on China after he came to the office for a second term. He ran as a China hawk, denouncing its trade practices and accusing it of stealing American jobs and intellectual property. His first national security strategy, published in 2017, described China and Russia together as challenging American power, influence, and interest, attempting to erode American security and prosperity. His second, in 2025, described them as potential partners. That shift will likely be on display this week. Administration officials concede that their Chinese counterparts have refused to talk about their remarkably rapid nuclear weapons expansion, much less the new arms control debates swirling around artificial intelligence. Early hopes for a broad trade framework that gets at the critical issues tearing at their relationship, who controls supply chains and what kind of investments each nation is willing to tolerate in the other, may get short shrift. Mr. Rubio will be along, and so will Defense Secretary Pete Hegseth, an unusual, apparently last-minute precipitant. Of course, there will be announcements on sales of billions of dollars in American soybeans, which the Chinese need to buy anyway, and doubtless billions in Boeing airplanes and parts. Mr. Xi learned early that the key to dealing productively with Mr. Trump is to start with a full order book for American goods, all the more important because the American trade deficit with China has continued to surge, propelled by China's overproduction of manufactured goods, which has prompted deflation in Beijing. As in Trump's first term, the rest of the conversation is still something of a mystery, with much left to the private meetings between Mr. Trump and Mr. Xi. Robert Hamas, who helped prepare for some of Kissinger's first meetings with the Chinese, noted this week that most of a summit's outcome should be embedded in the draft communique, meticulously crafted by senior advisors and pre-agreed by the two leaders. The purpose was to leave no room for misunderstanding or differing characterizations between the two sides in the aftermath. At the end of this week, White House officials say there may be no communique at all, aside from trade and tariffs, which are likely to dominate the summit. Here is a look at some of the most contentious issues. A growing nuclear arsenal. When the last remaining major nuclear arms control agreement, New START, expired between the United States and Russia in February, Mr. Trump said it made sense to negotiate a new treaty only if China, which now has the world's third largest nuclear arsenal and the fastest growing, was a party to a new accord. In January, in an interview with the New York Times, he said that he planned to bring that up with Mr. Xi and that the Chinese were open to the idea. They are not. White House officials say that in the lead-up to the summit, China's personal private position was that the same as its public one. There is no reason to enter negotiations with Washington and Moscow until Beijing has an arsenal comparable to those of the two other powers. The United States and Russia each have about 1,550 weapons deployed, the limit under New START, but with the treaty's expiration, they are both free to expand those numbers. According to the Pentagon's public estimates, China has around 600 weapons, a number expected to rise to 1,000 by 2030 and ultimately to 1,500. Mr. Trump is likely to raise the topic, one of his senior aides reporters on Saturday, but don't expect Mr. Xi to say much. Cybersecurity and artificial intelligence. 11 years ago, President Barack Obama and Mr. Xi stood in the Rose Garden of the White House and described what amounted to a first accord between the two countries on limiting state-sponsored cyber attacks. Confrontation will lead to losses on both sides, Mr. Xi said. The impetus had been the theft of more than 20 million sensitive personnel records from the Office of Personnel Management. Yet the accord was already unraveling within 2 years as China turned to outside contractors to conduct the attacks and reserved the most sensitive operations for its Ministry of State Security. In recent times, China has embedded itself into American networks with two very different kinds of cyber intrusions. One is apparently aimed at shutting down American power grids and water supplies in case of a conflict over Taiwan, another at sophisticated espionage that bored deep into the Justice Department's secret systems, among others. Now the artificial intelligence competition between China and the United States is making the cybersecurity problem even harder. If there is any technological development that should prompt both leaders to tackle this issue, it is the sudden shock of Mythos, the Anthropic model that has not been released to the public because it is expert at finding vulnerabilities in the computer code in a matter of milliseconds, speeding up hacking. That is a deeper threat to the systems that control everything from electric grids to missile targeting systems. Mr. Trump is considering an executive order that would require all such new models to undergo a government review before they are released, a reversal of the administration's approach so far. But American experts believe a Chinese equivalent may only be months away, and the only arms control that might work in this arena is one in which the two countries work together. So far, the only agreement in recent times on artificial intelligence came between Mr. Biden and Mr. Xi, who agreed in 2024 not to allow AI products to control nuclear weapons, and that basic common-sense accord took months. Taiwan. The White House says to expect no significant changes on Washington's policy toward Taiwan, dismissing talk that Mr. Trump might be persuaded by Mr. Xi to be more explicit in opposing Taiwanese independence. Chinese officials have been urging Mr. Trump to change the wording American officials use from saying that the United States does not support Taiwan independence to actively opposing it. It is unlikely that change will happen, at least in any formal way, but Mr. Xi may be counting on Mr. Trump using informal language to speak about a subject in which every word is parsed and measured. Looming over the discussions, what would happen to Taiwan Semiconductor Manufacturing Company, which makes most of the chips that go into building AI models and that power the iPhone and countless American weapon systems. Supply chains. Past generations of diplomats who dealt with China struggled with questions like how a non-market economy could integrate with a market one. Now the question is how to deal with two countries that believe they are over-dependent on each other. Mr. Trump's administration is intensifying a drive to hunt down and replace every source of Chinese supply for critical American systems, particularly weapons. That means building new sources of everything from rare earth processing to the manufacturing of many kinds of semiconductors. China is doing the same, seeking to wean itself from relying on U.S. technology. And while the two sides insist they are seeking to de-risk rather than decouple their economies, these projects are clearly intended to prepare for a day when the two nations are in a deep cold war or a hot one. Washington's limits on sending the fastest semiconductors to China and Beijing's on rare earths mined chiefly in China could be just a start. But presidents do not usually talk supply chains, and that is unlikely to change. Gone is any pretense of solving the major structural issues at the heart of world's most important bilateral relationship. China's mercantilistic economic model, its designs on absorbing Taiwan, and its active support of U.S. adversaries such as Iran and Russia. Michael Froman, the U.S. trade representative during Mr. Obama's second term, wrote last week, "As such, the summit is unlikely to alter the character and course of the U.S.-China relationship long-term. It is about managing for stability, not solving outstanding concerns." This is a Times exclusive. Kennedy is driving a vast inquiry into vaccines, despite his public silence. Health Secretary Robert F. Kennedy Jr. has toned down his public criticism of vaccines under orders from the White House, but inside his department, a sprawling research effort is top priority. This article is by Christina Jewett and Cheryl Gay Stolberg. The reporters cover health policy and reported from Washington. Health Secretary Robert F. Kennedy Jr. has said little publicly about vaccines in recent months, at the behest of the White House worried that his unpopular stance will hurt Republicans in November's midterm elections. But he has not abandoned his quest for evidence that they are unsafe. Working behind the scenes, Mr. Kennedy is spearheading an intense push across health agencies under his purview for government scientists and federal data contractors to examine his long-held theory that vaccines are helping to fuel an epidemic of chronic disease, according to multiple people familiar with the effort. They said the wide-ranging inquiry is a top priority for Mr. Kennedy, who sees vaccines as a potential culprit in various neurological and autoimmune disorders, including asthma and allergies. It resurrects research into a number of ideas Mr. Kennedy has espoused, including whether vaccines are linked to autism and whether thimerosal, a preservative that has largely been removed from vaccines in the United States but remains in some flu shots, is dangerous. The effort is being led by Martin Kulldorff, a biostatistician and vaccine safety expert

0: This service is intended solely for individuals who cannot read conventional print due to a disability. Ineligible listeners risk infringing on copyright laws, and KPBS Radio Reading Service is not responsible for any violations that may occur. Our service may not be redistributed without our written consent. If you agree to these conditions, please continue listening.
1: On anonymity, because it is not public. The work is raising alarms among some vaccine scholars and critics of Mr. Kennedy, who have long accused the secretary of cherry-picking data and misinterpreting studies to claim that vaccines are unsafe and to limit their use. They fear Mr. Kennedy will use the findings to further erode confidence in vaccines, which the World Health Organization estimates saved 154 million lives over the past half century. Mr. Kennedy, who came into office saying he would do nothing to discourage people from getting vaccinated, has already taken steps to scale back the number of vaccines children receive. Public health experts complain that by spending money on issues that have already been thoroughly studied, he is taking funds away from research that might answer the very questions he is asking, including what causes autism. It just demonstrates that no matter what the general tone is about vaccines, whether we talk about them or not, the secretary is going to continue to try and look at the data and analyze it in a way that will help support the conclusions that he's already made, said Dr. Daniel Jernigan, who oversaw vaccine safety at the CDC until he resigned in August. And that, to me, is a real problem. Andrew Nixon, a spokesman for Mr. Kennedy, said in a statement that the effort reflected Mr. Trump's dedication to advancing gold standard vaccine research that will enable policymakers to better understand vaccine safety and efficacy and to assess how vaccine exposure, timing, and patterns affect health across the lifespan. Mr. Nixon said the work would inform vaccine recommendations, address critical gaps identified by scientific and medical organizations, including the Institute of Medicine, and strengthen public trust in public health. He said the initiative also involved the National Institutes of Health and universities. It remains unclear what the effort will cost and whether it is supplanting other routine government vaccine surveillance. A former plaintiff's lawyer, Mr. Kennedy, has long said that he wants to build a body of scientific evidence on the harms of vaccines and environmental exposures, which he believes are behind an epidemic of chronic disease. That evidence, he has said, will lay the groundwork for legal action. That's how you really change policy, Mr. Kennedy said in a podcast as a presidential candidate in 2024. He added, I'm going to provide that enough science, sufficient science, on each one of these exposures, in each one of these injuries, to show who's causing what and hold them responsible in court. During a day-long meeting on the new vaccine research initiative in late February, officials from the Health Department and the CDC gathered to discuss specific studies and methods, including a look at the overall effect of the childhood vaccine schedule. Representatives from major health systems such as Kaiser Permanente were also at the table, given their role in allowing the CDC access to vast troves of data through its vaccine safety data link system. As part of the new effort, Mr. Kennedy has tasked some government scientists with studying the health status of vaccinated children compared with those who were not vaccinated. Mr. Kennedy co-authored a book, Unvax, Let the Science Speak, calling for such studies which he believes will prove harm from vaccines. Researchers say that such comparison studies would be riddled with pitfalls. Vaccinated children are more likely to receive medical care than those who are unvaccinated and are thus more likely to receive additional medical diagnoses that could be wrongly attributed to vaccines. Mr. Kennedy is also asking for a group to undertake new studies looking at the link between vaccines and autism. The project is also looking at the question of harm from thimerosal, a mercury-based vaccine preservative, according to people close to the effort. The preservative

0: neurodegenerative has been thoroughly studied and found to be unrelated to autism, but Mr. Kennedy has remained concerned about it and has rescinded federal recommendations for flu vaccines that contain thimerosal. Through the CDC alone, the cost of the project is estimated at $40 million to $50 million, according to a person familiar with the matter. The project is being overseen by Mr. Kennedy and Stephanie Speer, his closest advisor. Mr. Kennedy's new senior counselor for public health, Dr. Sarah Brenner, a veteran of the FDA who has voiced skepticism of vaccines, is expected to propel the studies forward in her new role, according to people familiar with the plan. The new vaccine initiative is not the first time the secretary has waged a behind-the-scenes effort to study vaccine safety. Last year, Mr. Kennedy faced significant pushback within federal agencies and from Congress when he deployed David Geyer, whose vaccine research is considered deeply flawed, to dig into vaccine safety data to explore some of the secretary's long-standing concerns. Mr. Kennedy's team put pressure on CDC officials, including Dr. Jernigan, who delayed Mr. Geyer. When Mr. Kennedy ousted Susan Monterez, the agency's director, Dr. Jernigan and other CDC leaders quit. Within the CDC and FDA, scientists have registered some relief that Dr. Keldorf, a pioneer in methods to examine vaccine safety, is leading the new inquiry. He worked on research that was groundbreaking in 2009 to monitor the safety of the H1N1 flu vaccine as it was being rolled out. The team he worked with found a slightly elevated rate of Guillain-Barré syndrome, an autoimmune condition associated with some vaccines. Martin has been known for decades as a top-notch vaccine safety scientist, said Daniel Salmon, a Johns Hopkins University vaccine researcher who worked with Dr. Keldorf on a vaccine data system that predated one the FDA now uses. Some scientists who worked with Dr. Keldorf in the past, though, wonder if the even-handed biostatistician they once knew changed during the pandemic. They point to a federal document co-authored by Dr. Keldorf justifying sharp limitations on vaccines recommended to children in the United States, saying it left out reams of studies supporting flu and hepatitis B vaccines for infants and children. In 2024, Dr. Keldorf joined Mr. Kennedy in litigation against Merck, the makers of Gardasil, a vaccine for the human papilloma virus, earning $400 per hour as an expert witness, court records show. Merck, the vaccine's maker, challenged Dr. Keldorf's standing as an expert based on his prior research finding that the vaccine was safe. Dr. Keldorf did not respond to a request for comment, and the health department did not respond to a request to make him available. Mr. Kennedy and Ms. Speer also did not respond to requests for comment. The CDC and the FDA already devote considerable effort to investigating vaccine safety using a number of databases and research methods. But Mr. Kennedy's fellow vaccine critics find fault with the studies. They include Retsef Levi, a professor of operations management at the Massachusetts Institute of Technology, who focuses on risk management and the health industry, and also serves as Mr. Kennedy's hand-picked panel of CDC vaccine advisors. Many of them have serious methodological flaws, Dr. Levi said. Mr. Kennedy began raising questions about vaccine safeties about 20 years ago and became a champion for mothers of children with autism who blamed the condition on vaccines. People familiar with his thinking say he still feels deeply committed to those women and cannot reconcile their often heartbreaking stories with the vast body of research that discounts a link. For parents who believe vaccines have harmed their children, Mr. Kennedy is fulfilling a major promise. Katie Wright, whose 24-year-old son has autism, who got to know Mr. Kennedy through her advocacy for parents who question the safety of vaccines, said more research is necessary to restore trust in childhood immunization. There's been tremendous pushback, they say. Well, the research has been done, Ms. Wright said. Well, you know what? A lot of families are concerned. I don't understand the fear of delving deeper into safety research. As Health Secretary, Mr. Kennedy has demonstrated an unorthodox view of what makes for reliable findings about vaccines. He dismissed a major vaccine study of 1.2 million Danish children over 24 years as a deceitful propaganda stunt for failing to highlight a subset of about 50 children who were more likely to have gotten Asperger's syndrome, a diagnosis previously applied to high-functioning people with autism after getting vaccines. In the language of vaccine science, such findings are considered symbol and signal to be examined in more depth. Dr. Catherine Edwards, a Vanderbilt University expert in vaccinology, said she was concerned that the selective attention to such signals could be used to further erode the confidence that people have in vaccines. Mr. Kennedy has also made hasty changes to vaccine policy, often with minimal scientific justification for decision-making. Among these pivots was an overhaul in January of vaccine recommendations, reducing the number of immunizations for American children to 10 from 17. Though the plan was held up in court, Dr. Edwards said it portends a scenario where the findings of a certain effort get a big splash in the media or drive new policies before scientists can understand the reasoning. What they've done is also worrisome, she said, because there have been so many things that haven't been open and transparent. Inflation accelerates after weeks of war in Iran. Article by Lydia DePillis. The Consumer Price Index rose 3.8% in April from a year earlier as higher energy costs replaced tariffs as the driver of higher prices for Americans. Consumer prices in the United States rose at the fastest rate since May 2023 last month, as sharp increases in energy costs caused by the war in the Middle East made life more expensive for American consumers. The Consumer Price Index rose 3.8% in April from a year earlier, the Labor Department reported on Tuesday, up from a 2.4% increase before the conflict started in February and a 3.3% increase in March. The increase was driven largely by energy prices, up 3.8% just since the previous month and nearly 18% from a year earlier. But the core index, stripping out volatile food and energy prices, also rose 2.8% over the year in April, up from 2.6% in March. I'm looking for anything where I can say, here's some relief, and that's just not very easy to do in this report, said Michael Reed, chief U.S. economist at RBC Capital Markets. Generally, inflation is moving in the wrong direction. The Federal Reserve tends to look past swings in energy costs, as they are generally expected to recede before translating into underlying inflation. But the hotter-than-expected measure will weaken the case for cutting interest rates this year, just as President Trump's pick for Fed Chair, Kevin Warsh, takes over from Jerome Powell. After the strong jobs report last week, many analysts have already moved back to their forecast for cuts into 2027. As the heat from Mr. Trump's tariffs has faded from inflation readings this year, shortages of commodities blocked from transiting through the Strait of Hormuz are taking its place as a pressure on prices. Average gasoline prices are above $4.50 per gallon, according to AAA, while diesel prices have nearly doubled. Higher fuel costs are bleeding into prices for airline fares, which rose 2.8% in April, as well as goods that get to market in a diesel-fueled truck or on a boat. Grocery costs rose 2.9% since last April, driven largely by the price of beef, which has been rising for over a year because of smaller cattle herds. Tomato prices have risen nearly 40% from a year ago because of a combination of tariffs, severe weather affecting crop yields, and higher fuel costs. A statistical quirk also pushed up the index, as federal surveys caught up from government shutdown last fall. Unable to collect housing data on its normal schedule, the Bureau of Labor Statistics had to wait until April, masking what might have been a swift deceleration, given cooling rents and home prices. Rents and the pressure measure of costs for people who own their own home both rose 3.3% over the year, up from an annual increase of 3% for the previous 3 months. Data issues aside, there may be some real market dynamics at play. RealPage, an apartment data platform, estimates that asking rents have been rising for the past 4 months after declining through 2025. A few items kept the goods category from rising further, most notably used cars and trucks, which have fallen 2.7% since last April. Prices for appliances and medical care commodities also dropped last month, but apparel and sporting goods continue to grow and are up 4.2% and 3.9% over the year, respectively. Business leaders also see the higher costs filtering into prices. Chief executives surveyed quarterly by the Cleveland Fed on average see inflation running at 3.7% over the next year, the highest expectation since last April, after Mr. Trump imposed sweeping tariffs on most of the rest of the world. After the Supreme Court overturned that subset of tariffs, the average overall tariff rate stands at about 11%, according to the Yale Budget Lab, before taking into account how consumers have gravitated towards goods subject to lower tariffs. A Federal Reserve analysis recently found that 2025 tariffs had been fully passed through to customer prices, but it did not take into account subsequent tariff changes. Consumers have registered their disapproval with higher prices as well through record-low economic sentiment measures and deeply negative approving ratings for Mr. Trump's handling of the economy. Compounding their dissatisfaction, income growth has slowed. As of last month, when average hourly earnings rose 3.6% from a year earlier, prices are now increasing faster than wages. With productivity rising at a brisk pace, the share of national income that goes to workers has sunk to its lowest point on record, and the personal savings rate is as low as it's been since the pandemic recession. Businesses are not passing along those productivity gains to labor, said Chris Hodge, chief U.S. economist with the investment bank Natixis. Since Americans' bank accounts have been drained in recent years, they are likely to cut back on discretionary purchases if energy prices remain high. That's obviously not good for consumer purchasing power, but it is good for inflation dynamics, Mr. Hodge said. Lydia DePillis reports on the American economy for The Times. Impossible Idea Offers Hope in Treating Pancreatic Cancer by Gina Colada and Rebecca Robbins. Pancreatic cancer is one of the most dire diagnoses in medicine. There are few available treatments, and they do little to help. For decades, experimental drugs flopped in trials. Many researchers believed the biological obstacles could not be surmounted. In what seems the blink of an eye, all that has changed. A drug nearing regulatory approval, Derazanasabib, is the first to substantially extend the lives of patients with pancreatic cancer. It works by targeting a cellular protein that fuels not just nearly all of the pancreatic tumors, but also many lung and colon cancers. Those three are the leading causes of cancer deaths. Now, some scientists predict that the approach could wind up being the most significant advance in cancer treatment in 15 years since the arrival of immunotherapy. The long scientific journey that led to the drug is a triumph of both public and private research funding, succeeding only after decades of false starts and dashed hopes, and the unraveling of conventional wisdom that turned out to be completely wrong. Every time there was an advance, it led to another dumping of dogma and finding out that what everybody assumed was true was actually not true, said Adrienne Cox, a researcher at the University of North Carolina. Scientists long ago identified their target, a smooth-surfaced protein inside cells called KRAS that is altered in certain cancers and drives their growth. Researchers often described it as a greasy ball, seemingly impervious to assault. Almost everybody thought it was going to be impossible to make drugs against KRAS, CRAS, said Marina Pasca de Maggiolo, a researcher at the University of Michigan. But it was possible. Over decades, academics laid the groundwork with support from the National Institutes of Health and the Howard Hughes Medical Institute, a nonprofit medical research organization. Then industry refined the chemistry and turned the idea into a drug using a novel approach that glues molecules together to grab and shut down the CRAS. And now that the protein targeting strategy shows promise, multiple companies have jumped into the fray. Dozens of similar drugs are now being tested for cancers of the pancreas, lung, and colon. The drug that opened the floodgates, Diraxonafrib, has been fast-tracked for review by the Food and Drug Administration and could win approval later this year. Until then, the agency has signed off on a plan by Revolution Medicines, the small Silicon Valley company developing the drug, to offer early access to some patients. The pills, three taken daily, are not a cure. Eventually, Diraxonafrib stops working. Many patients do not respond, and it has side effects that can be harsh, including rash, diarrhea, fatigue, nausea, and raw split fingertips. Until now, however, patients with pancreatic cancer have typically been offered grueling chemotherapy that does little to extend their lives. A gland deep in the abdomen, the pancreas, helps regulate blood sugar and digestion. Only 3% of patients with cancer that has spread to distant parts of their body are still alive after 5 years. The disease kills more than 50,000 Americans a year. Revolution tested Diraxonafrib in a late-stage clinical trial in patients who had metastatic cancer and had already tried chemotherapy. For these patients, further treatment was viewed as a Hail Mary. Patients who received the drug lived for a median for over 13 months, compared with less than 7 months for patients who had chemotherapy, the company said in a news release. Researchers will present the findings at a major cancer conference in Chicago later this month. The study has not yet been published in a peer-reviewed medical journal. Scientists say the drug could turn out to be cancer's equivalent of breaking the 4-minute mile. It's the beginning, not the end, said Dr. Elizabeth Jaffe, a pancreatic cancer researcher at Johns Hopkins University. The greasy ball. The usual methods for finding a new treatment were not going to work for pancreatic cancer. A typical way for a drug to work is by binding to a pocket on the surface of a crucial protein, like rock climber finding a crack in a cliff surface in order to disable it. But CRAS, the greasy ball, had no obvious places where a drug could attach. It was in the early 1980s that researchers at MIT and Harvard discovered that human cancers could be caused by mutations in a family of genes called rash genes. One of them was the CRAS gene. The CRAS gene helps cells regulate growth. It directs cells to make proteins that share its name, CRAS proteins that are switched on when a cell needs to replicate. Most of the time, the protein is in the off position. The cancer-causing gene mutations, however, leave CRAS proteins stuck in the on state. Once scientists identified the CRAS gene's role in cancer, there was a surge of activity among drug companies hoping to develop drugs targeting RAS proteins. They failed spectacularly. Everyone ran away from CRAS, said Channing Durr, a pioneering CRAS researcher who is now at the University of North Carolina. Very prominent members of the field argued, this is lunacy. This is crazy. Kevin Scohot, a scientist at the University of California, San Francisco, was not convinced. He had an idea. Maybe the greasy ball wasn't as smooth and impenetrable as everyone thought. He spent 5 years screening 500 molecules until finally he found a crack in the Kras protein into which one of his molecules wedged. It didn't become a drug, but it was the first sign that maybe naysayers were wrong to think the Kras protein was undruggable. Dr. Chicot republished his landmark findings in 2013. His work re-energized the field, and he later joined Revolution as an academic co-founder and advisor. Around the same time, Greg Verdine, a scientist at Harvard, was starting a company that would look for creative ways to target proteins, including Kras. He wondered if there were any molecules in nature that could get around the myriad challenges of binding to Kras protein. Nature, it turned out, had made what he called molecular glues, which can stick together two proteins that would normally never attach to each other. His thought was to custom design a molecular glue to disable Kras. At the company he called Warp Drive Bio, Dr. Verdine and his team developed a strategy to stick a drug onto another protein in the cell, cycophilin, and then use the larger combined surface to wrap around Kras and shut it down. Then the drug would drift away, moving on to attack another Kras protein. Together, Dr. Chocott and Dr. Verdine's research showed that the greasy ball could be conquered after all. In 2018, Revolution, a small company that had been focused on drugs to fight infections, acquired Warp Drive and expanded on its work. Revolution's chemists took a bold approach to designing a compound, surprising company leaders. Their drug hit Kras proteins when they were in the on state, both in healthy and cancerous cells, switching the on state to off. Similar approaches in animal experiments had killed mice. "We were nervous about that from the beginning," said Dr. Goldsmith, Revolution's chief executive, "but we started shrinking tumors in animals and seeing that the animals seemed to be just fine." This concludes the reading of the New York Times for today. Your reader for today has been Sherry Stewart. If you have any questions, comments, or suggestions concerning this program, please feel free to call us at 859-422-6390. 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
1: Helping to keep his schedule running. There were other aspects of the job that made her uncomfortable. Mr. Swalwell invited her to spend a weekend with him in Miami. She did not go. He would ask her to join in when he was out drinking with colleagues. She sometimes did, limiting herself to one drink. Late at night, the congressman would text her his feelings about the day. Miss McLaughlin never had a physical relationship with Mr. Swalwell, who resigned last month, facing multiple accusations of sexual assault and harassment, charges he denies. But the experience soured her on Washington, prompting her to leave for good and to conclude that Capitol Hill was a toxic work environment for a young woman. Quote, "These people are, in their personal and professional time, taking advantage of people," she said of members of Congress. Quote, "There was no system, and no one cared." Mr. Swalwell may have been on the extreme end of boundary blurring behavior fueled by alcohol, proximity to power, and tribal loyalty, all of which are common on Capitol Hill. But what Ms. McLaughlin went through was not unusual. Nearly 10 years after Congress instituted measures to crack down on sexual harassment by lawmakers and make it easier for women to lodge complaints about it, lawmakers and aides say the behavior is still rampant among Republicans and Democrats on Capitol Hill and often goes unaddressed. This concludes the reading of the New York Times for today. Your reader has been Mary Fullington. If you have any questions, comments, or concerns about the program, please feel free to call us at 859-422-6390. Thank you for listening, and now please stay tuned for continued programming on Radio I.

0: Welcome. This is Rebecca Shore for Radio Eye, and today I will be reading the Smithsonian Magazine, dated April-May 2026. As a reminder, Radio Eye is a reading service intended for people who are blind or have other disabilities that make it difficult to read printed material. Please join me now for the first part of the article titled, "To Finance Their Lifestyle, a Young French Couple Went to Cambodia to Steal Antiquities. They Did Almost Everything Wrong." Clara and André Malraux conspired to loot the Pink Temple of Bante Srei, but their failure started a battle of reclamation. By Joshua Hammer. One morning in November 1923, a young French couple stopped by the headquarters of the École Française d'Extrême Orient, EFEO, the French School for the Far East, a stuccoed, ochre-painted villa shaded by frangipani and banyan trees in Hanoi, the capital of Vietnam. The pair had just arrived by boat and were soaking up the atmosphere of Southeast Asia. The soup seller at the corner of the street, squatting beside his little bamboo stove, fussing over the embers on which the fish soup will simmer, Clara Marot, the wife, would write later, recalling the sights of the city. The rickshaw driver, running barefoot, panting between the wooden shafts of his car. Passing through a stately portico, the couple entered a reception room where they introduced themselves to the school's acting director, Leonard Arusso. They had come to Indochina, they explained, on a research trip. They planned to trek into the Cambodian jungle to explore remnants of the Royal Road, the main highway of the Khmer Empire, which had ruled much of the Southeast Asia for 600 years until its collapse in the 15th century. Further, they had already obtained the endorsement of the Colonial Office in Paris for their research, which would include making drawings of Khmer antiquities. But before venturing into the wilderness, they needed to have their laissez-passer validated by the EFEO. Examining their credentials, Arusso warned them that the region where they were heading was dangerous. Two EFEO scholars had recently been killed there by local armed groups. They brushed off the admonition. He also told them that any objects they found must be left in situ or excavated solely on behalf of the school. Too many had been appropriated by archaeologists and others who had flocked to Cambodia in recent decades since the French naturalist Henri Mouhot brought the ruins of Angkor, the ancient Khmer capital, to the attention of Europeans in 1860. Having received their passes, they met Henri Parmentier, the EFEO's Paris-born head of archaeology, who was tasked with documenting, safeguarding, and restoring the monuments of Cambodia and southern Vietnam. Parmentier, whom the Frenchwoman later described as a somewhat strapping old bohemian, was charmed by the couple's evident interest in Khmer art and culture, and he offered to meet them in Phnom Penh and escort them upriver to Siem Reap, the gateway to Angkor. But the couple were not researchers, and the fieldwork they described was a ruse. The Frenchman, André Malraux, would become one of the 20th century's cultural giants. He later fought with the Republican Army in the Spanish Civil War, joined the French Resistance during World War II, wrote such celebrated novels as Man's Fate, a sweeping tale of self-sacrifice and betrayal set during the Chinese Revolution, received close to 100 nominations for the Nobel Prize for Literature, became a confidant of John and Jacqueline Kennedy, Zhou Enlai, and Richard Nixon, and served as France's influential Minister of Cultural Affairs under President Charles de Gaulle. But even today, Malraux remains an ambiguous figure, heroic and duplicitous, a genius and a rogue, and a foe of colonialism whose legacy remains tarnished by one impetuous act deep in the Cambodian jungle. That episode not only altered his life and that of his wife. It was an early flashpoint in coming disputes over Asia's ownership of its cultural heritage and the legitimacy of colonial authority. The French had dreamed of carving a colonial empire out of Indochina for generations. French missionaries arrived in Vietnam in the 17th century and began converting much of the population to Catholicism. In 1858, the French government, joined by its Spanish allies, used the pretext of protecting Catholics to dispatch warships and 3,000 troops to Southeast Asia, and within months they had captured Saigon. The French were also eyeing Cambodia. Muho, with the backing of Great Britain's Royal Geographic Society and the Zoological Society of London, sailed for Indochina in 1858 on an expedition to collect flora and fauna. 2 years later, he followed the tributaries of the Mekong and, deep in the jungle, came upon Angkor. Other Westerners had seen the ancient capital, but none had described or drawn it as vividly as Muho. "There are ruins of such grandeur," he wrote, "that at the first view one is filled with profound admiration and cannot but ask what has become of this powerful race, so civilized, so enlightened, the authors of these gigantic works." He rhapsodized about the largest temple, Angkor Wat, a rival to that of Solomon and erected by some ancient Michelangelo, and the Bayon, a Buddhist temple with stone towers adorned with 200 enigmatically smiling faces. In 1863, the French, citing threats from the king of neighboring Siam, pressured the Cambodian ruler, King Norodom, into a treaty of protection, which allowed troops to enter the country. 10 years after that, the French governor general marched into the royal palace and forced Norodom to cede control of his country. French administrators quickly set up sugar plantations and put the peasantry to work at low pay under harsh conditions. Soldiers and government officials grabbed whatever chimera antiquities they could. One naval officer, Louis Delaporte, removed 70 sculptures, lintels, and bas-reliefs from Angkor and other sites and shipped them to the Guimet Museum in Paris. He argued that he was saving them from destruction. "Khmer art," Delaporte wrote, "has remained the most beautiful expression of human genius in this vast part of Asia." In the wake of Delaporte's looting spree, colonial authorities declared all relics state property and forbade their export, but many temples remained unguarded. Malraux, born in 1901 in Paris, fell under the spell of Indochina as a young man. The son of a swaggering but failing stockbroker who would die by suicide in 1930, he grew up after his parents' divorce with his mother, aunt, and Italian grandmother, a small-time grocer in a Paris exurb. Dropping out of school at 17, he dreamed of literary fame. Malraux liked to think of himself as an accursed poet of genius, wrote his biographer Olive Todd in 2002. He could see himself not only in Hugo, but in Baudelaire, Verlaine, and Rimbaud. For a while, Malraux scratched out a living buying and selling antiquarian books, including pornography, while writing essays on Cubist and Dadaist art for avant-garde magazines. In the evenings, he frequented the bohemian cafes of Montmartre, sporting a fedora, a cane, a silk poplin shirt, and a fake pearl pin, a cigarette cocked between his lips. He had a dark beauty and a magnetism, Todd, who met him in the 1940s, wrote about the young dandy. Malraux's friend, the writer Pascal Pia, observed that a love of art and a taste for travel tormented him from his youth. In 1921, another friend introduced Malraux to Clara Goldschmidt, a writer-editor for the influential modernist Paris magazine Action, and the daughter of prosperous German Jews. 4 years older than Malraux, Goldschmidt, wrote Todd, was effervescent and cosmopolitan, 5 foot nothing, gray eyes, dark brown hair, a a rather long nose and a determined chin. After a whirlwind courtship of tango dancing and cabaret going, they married that October. Shortly afterward, the couple hatched a plot. Modest collectors of Asian art, they had visited Parisian auction houses and become aware of the soaring prices being paid for Cambodian statuary. In 1923, after reversals in the Paris Stock Exchange wiped out much of their savings, Malraux proposed that they head for Indochina. From Siam to Cambodia along the royal route, there are large temples, those that were identified and described in the government inventory, but there are certainly others, smaller ones, still unknown today, Malraux told his wife, according to her memoir, Our 20 Years. He said that they should go to some small temple, take a few statues, sell them in America, and live comfortably for 2 or 3 years. To prepare for the journey, the couple spent hours in the National Library and at the Guimet Museum studying Parmentier's surveys. According to Walter Langlois, who wrote a 1966 study of the couple's time in Indochina, they were also careful to read up on the laws of Cambodian archaeological sites, and they believed that they had discovered a loophole. Some newfound temples might not yet have fallen under government protection. The most prominent was a Hindu temple complex in the greater Angkor region called Bante Sri, built in AD 967 by a reverend guru to 2 Khmer kings. It was adorned with friezes depicting scenes from the Ramayana and the Mahabharata, the sacred texts of Hinduism. The site fell into disuse in the 12th century after Jayavarman VII declared Buddhism the state religion. Gradually consumed by jungle, it was uncovered again only in 1914. Surveying it 2 years later, Parmentier wrote that it was a marvel without equal in Cambodia. The high-quality pink sandstone, quarried a few miles from the site, made its friezes almost impervious to decay, preserving the artworks in remarkable condition. Its decoration and its refinement, Parmentier went on, give it incomparable beauty. In her memoir, Clara Malraux described the plan. We decided to head toward Bante Sri, then lost in the bush. Since Parmentier's visit, she wrote, no one had gone there to see what had happened to it. Perhaps it had collapsed under the vines. Perhaps it had transformed into hearthstones, because stone is rare in this region. Leah Genovese, an expert in French Indochina and a biographer of the Malraux, believes that Clara may have been the real instigator of the scheme. In her view, the couple was driven by both a thirst for adventure and a smug sense of superiority. This was an escapade, done almost on a dare, and they never thought they would get caught, Genovese told me. Their attitude was, people are so dim-witted, we'll get away with it. In November 1923, André and Clara Malraux rendezvoused in Saigon with Louis Chevesson, an amiable bookseller whom Malraux had known since grammar school. Malraux needed Chevesson to do the dirty work, Genovese says, including cutting stones and hauling crates. Then they traveled by boat up the Mekong River to Phnom Penh, the Pearl of the Orient, dominated by the pagodas and spires of the 19th-century royal palace. One of their first encounters in the capital was fateful. At the Albert Serreau Museum, today the National Museum of Cambodia, a stylized Khmer temple with serpent-like roof finials, they met the institution's founding director and principal architect, Georges Grolier. The son of colonial civil servants, Grolier had been conceived, born, and nurtured in Cambodia, and its essence infused his soul, his biographer Kent Davis told me recently. Grolier was a painter, the founder of a local art school, an expert in Cambodian dance, and a conservator. He believed in restoring Khmer art to the Khmer people. He saw their artistic past, their greatness, and thought it belonged to Cambodia. Malraux, hoping to line up additional support for the Royal Road project, tried to charm him. Malraux was a young kid, smart and reckless, who used the people he needed, Davis says. But as Grolier led the couple through the exhibit halls, Malraux kept asking him what certain artworks might fetch in Paris galleries, and Grolier sensed that he was up to something. The impression that Mr. Malraux had left on me, Grolier would recall bluntly, was unfavorable. On December 7th, Malraux, Clara, and Chevasson, with Parmentier as their escort, arrived in Siem-Reap and checked into the town's sole tourist bungalow. Parmentier went off to survey a local temple, leaving the trio unsupervised. Meanwhile, François Cremazy, a local French administrator, helped the group recruit a dozen guides and porters, along with six ox cart drivers and their two-wheeled carts. They then set out down a muddy path, the local workers hacking the underbrush with knives and sweeping away stinging insects and venomous snakes. "Something is rotting around us. There is no longer just the danger of the vines. There is that of this thick reddish earth, which the horses have trouble getting rid of," Clara wrote. "There are also the mosquitoes, a curtain of angry insects that accompanies us, that we cross, that reforms around us, in front of us, behind us." The jungle slog lasted 2 days, with an overnight stop at a crude traveler's hut. Meals consisted of pork, bread, and yams cooked inside a large earthen termite mound. Finally, they crossed the Siem-Reap River, here a narrow stream, and arrived at an ancient paved promenade. The guides led them through a broken gate, then down a stone corridor choked with vegetation. In his 1930 novel, The Royal Way, about two French adventurers seeking treasures in Cambodia, Malraux presented a version of the scene. Before one character lay a chaos of fallen stones, some of them lying flat, but most of them upended. It looked like a mason's yard invaded by the jungle. The novel's larger story was fictional, but the description of the heist, according to Malraux's biographers and witnesses to the crime, was largely accurate. One of the fortune seekers straddled a stone block that had tumbled from a wall and began to cut away a bas relief. "The tool bit into the sandstone with a shrill, rasping sound," Malraux wrote. "At his fifth stroke, it skidded. When he drew it from the fissure, he found that all its teeth were gone." Undeterred, the accomplices clambered over banyan tree roots and broken stones and approached three miniature temples, or prasat, standing side by side. The upper parts had collapsed, but several perfectly preserved friezes of buxom, scantily clad deities, known as devatas, framed by geometric and floral patterns, covered the six-foot-high stumps. Surmising that the dancing girls might together fetch them 500,000 francs or more, tens or even hundreds of thousands of dollars today, the men attacked the stones with chisels and hammers. "Suddenly, the blows were sounding differently," Malraux wrote. "The stone had split. Sunlight sparkled on the break. The sculptured frontage had split off clean and was lying on the ground like a newly severed head." In real life, Malraux, Chevasson, and Clara placed their stolen prizes into seven crates marked chemical products, a bounty including five goddesses and two votive tablets featuring a male guardian and a bearded ascetic, plus four friezes carved with elaborate headdresses. Then they turned around and plodded back through the jungle. To avoid Siem-Reap, they carted the load toward the Tonle Sap Lake, 16 miles south of the town, where they boarded a steamboat and stashed the crates in the hold. Malraux intended to transport the friezes across the lake to the Tonle Sap River, a tributary of the Mekong, and then sail downstream 270 miles to Saigon. There, they would put the precious cargo on a ship to Europe. But things did not go according to plan. Cremazy, the French administrator, had been suspicious of Malraux from the start, and he planted spies among the porters and guides. Tipped off, he telegraphed Grolier, who, his own suspicions confirmed, obtained a search warrant from the state prosecutor. Then Grolier raced up the road to the port of Kampong Chenang, near where the lake meets the river, to stop the thieves before they could abscond to Saigon. Grolier arrived while the ship was still moored at the dock. The museum director boarded the vessel, opened the crates, and directed the captain to keep Malraux and his accomplices on board. Then he telegraphed ahead to the police in Phnom Penh, 55 miles downriver, through which the boat would pass on its way to Saigon. Late on Christmas Eve, 1923, as church bells tolled across Phnom Penh, the ship arrived at the port. Two inspectors from the Sûreté, French law enforcement, boarded the steamer, a local journalist reported, and after indicating to two passengers, Malraux and Chevasson, that they had been ordered to search their baggage, had the latter opened and found some pieces of statuary from the Angkor ruins. Police detained the trio at the Grand Manoli, a comfortable hotel opposite the police headquarters. On January 5, 1924, L'Echo du Cambodge, the country's largest newspaper, reported that Malraux and his accomplices had been arrested for committing an act of pillage which bespeaks an unbelievable audacity and special knowledge of the value of the sculptures that were stolen. In her memoir, Clara tried to minimize the crime. "I was not going to be upset because they had found in our crates fragments of a nearly collapsed temple," she wrote, "to which for years so little attention had been paid that it could have collapsed, torn apart by the roots of the banyan trees, or demolished by a peasant's tools." Clara's illusions melted away 3 months later when the prosecutor handed down a felony indictment and set a trial date in July. Clara, still in custody at the Grand Manoli, had a nervous breakdown. That evening, Malraux wrote to the High Commissioner from the hotel, "My wife poisoned herself with Veronol, a barbiturate used to treat insomnia. She recovered at a local hospital." Malraux, in a less than heroic fashion, persuaded Chevasson to take the rap, arguing that if Malraux were acquitted, he could travel to France to file an appeal on his friend's behalf. "He has admitted acting entirely alone," Malraux wrote in the same letter. "While I await judgment with some impatience, I do so without any anxiety." Weeks later, deciding that she was too fragile to withstand a trial, authorities released Clara Malraux from custody, and she returned to France. The proceedings against André Malraux and Chevasson opened on July 16th at the Criminal Court of Phnom Penh, a neoclassical villa with a red tile roof across the road from the royal palace. For 2 days, the judge took testimony from Cremazie, the Cambodian guides and ox drivers, Malraux and Chevasson, and Parmentier. In hot water with his EFEO bosses for failing to protect Bantier Sri, the French archaeologist downplayed the crime, even praising the care the thieves had taken with their chisels. The defense attorney argued that Bantier Sri had not been under official protection, and denounced what he called the state's desire to mercilessly punish two young people guilty of removing a few stones from a virtually abandoned monument. Malraux's strategy to blame Chevasson crumbled. The proceedings showed that Chevasson did not have the intelligence to engineer an elaborate plan, Genovese, the Malraux biographer, told me. On Monday, July 21st, the judge found both men guilty of theft and sentenced them to among the harshest penalties allowed by law. For Malraux, 3 years in prison and a 5-year prohibition of residence in Indochina. For Chevasson, 18 months. Both petitioned for a hearing before the Court of Appeals in Saigon and were released until the court could weigh in. In France, the press was divided. "Gentleman fop sentenced to 3 years in prison," declared Le Matin with derision. Le Journal reported that Malraux had not hesitated to completely sack a temple and make off with a ton of booty. But other newspapers, praising Malraux's literary promise, called the sentence a travesty. In Paris, meanwhile, Clara Malraux rallied some of France's most influential literati behind her husband, repeating the argument that the temple had been abandoned and the objects were largely worthless. André Gide, André Breton, and other French authors petitioned France's Ministry of Justice to suspend the sentences. In October 1924, the Saigon Court of Appeal, while striking down the verdict, still found the men guilty of damaging a protected site, but it reduced the sentences to a year for Malraux and 6 months for Chevasson. Nevertheless, the French government immediately suspended the sentences. For those close to the crime, the absence of a punishment did not go down well. Jean Lelouba, a writer and the wife of Parmentier, described Malraux and Clara in a letter as two unpleasant, pretentious, and ill-mannered scoundrels. Grolier would dismiss Malraux as le petit voleur, the little thief, and remained furious that he had stayed out of prison. The secretive little so-and-so, he wrote to a friend, had hidden from us that he was a decadent man of letters in order to pass himself off in our eyes as a well-informed archaeologist. In 1926, the appeals court issued its final judgment reaffirming the men's guilt, but by then the matter was moot. Malraux would never apologize for what he had done. Yet the enforced sojourn in Phnom Penh and later in Saigon while awaiting his appeal seemed to shake him out of his apolitical self-absorption, Genovese says. Malraux had spent months observing the French colonial system's underbelly, the theft of antiquities by corrupt officials, the casual racism and cruelty, heavy-handed attempts to stifle anti-French protests, and the press. Only months after his return to France in late 1924, he and Clara traveled back to Saigon, where he founded a pro-independence newspaper called L'Indochine and joined the Young Annam movement, which opposed the French presence in the region. Malraux moved from political indifference to political commitment, wrote the French scholar Raoul Genard in How Malraux Became Malraux, published in 2015. The looter of Cambodia's patrimony had morphed into an agitator for the anti-colonial cause. Vietnam also served as a jumping-off point for Malraux's next adventures. In 1925, on a trip to Hong Kong to buy linotype for his newspaper, which was later squeezed out of business by French authorities, he took an excursion up the Pearl River to Canton. Clashes were breaking out between communist workers and the right-wing Kuomintang government led by Chiang Kai-shek. In 1928, Malraux published The Conquerors, a novel about the Canton Uprising, and it gave the author what he had long craved, recognition as a major literary voice. In Man's Fate, his masterpiece, published 5 years later, Malraux chronicled the heroics of a failed communist uprising in Shanghai and a massacre of sympathizers by the Kuomintang. All that men are willing to die for, beyond self-interest, tends to justify that fate by giving it a foundation in dignity, he wrote. Malraux regarded communism as a powerful force against injustice, and he romanticized armed struggle. It was, some observed, as if he needed to redeem himself after the courts had branded him a criminal. This concludes readings from the Smithsonian Magazine for today. Your reader has been Rebecca Shore. Thank you for listening and have a great day.
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2: Welcome. You are listening to AfterSight. This recording is intended solely for individuals who are blind or have low vision.
3: Hello. Thank you for joining us for the Friday, January 17th, 2025 reading of A Dose of Health, previously the Human Health Program. My name is Emily Crocker. On today's program, robotic pets are bringing some older people real comfort from the Washington Post. And, yes, there are things to love about winter, from the New York Times. Plus, why do people sleepwalk? From Time. And more, time permitting. Here's our first report. Robotic pets are bringing some older people real comfort. Animatronic pets are playing a growing role in the lives of seniors, particularly those with Alzheimer's. By Marlene Simons from The Washington Post. Raymond Hall Jr., age 80, was terribly lonely after moving into a veterans home in Bristol, Rhode Island. Pets weren't allowed, and he really missed the 14-year-old cat he had

0: This service is intended solely for individuals who cannot read conventional print due to a disability. Ineligible listeners risk infringing on copyright laws, and KPBS Radio Reading Service is not responsible for any violations that may occur. Our service may not be redistributed without our written consent. If you agree to these conditions, please continue listening.
1: And once again, he says, it's difficult to explain, but obvious to anybody who knows how to love, he says. Alfred Jarvis, age 92, a retired salesman from Bombay, New York, had become belligerent as a result of Alzheimer's disease, yelling and cursing at his wife of 72 years, once grabbing her arm so hard he almost broke it. During his transition to an assisted living facility, his niece, Tracy Collins, gave him a robotic cat. Almost immediately, he began to stroke it and speak to it in a soothing voice. He kept saying, "Don't be scared. It's going to be okay, Patches," which was the name of one of his cats, Collins says. He thinks it's real, and it calms him. When we come to visit, he asks, "Do you want to hold my cat?" Robotic or animatronic pets. There are also dogs that bark and wag their tails, and even chirping birds that attach to walkers easily could be children's toys, but instead have assumed a growing role in the lives of elderly adults. Research suggests they can ease agitation in people with dementia and comfort those who are cognitively normal but lonely. The lonely often live by themselves without family nearby and can't always easily get out to socialize. Living pets may not be permitted where they live, or they may be physically unable to care for one. For some, it's hard to walk a dog or bend down to clean a litter box. Also, vet bills can be costly. The lovely thing about robotic pets is that they don't bite back, you don't have to clean up after them, and you can take them anywhere, says Christine E. Kistler, associate professor in the University of Pittsburgh's Division of Geriatric Medicine. I have seen older people take their pets to the grocery store and talk to them about their lives, Kistler says. They are a way for an older adult with or without dementia to have something to care for, and they provide meaningful interaction for those who may be homebound. I think that robot pets are a great thing, she says. For those with Alzheimer's disease or other forms of dementia, the pets offer a wonderful comfort that could reduce the need or dosage of medications that ease agitation, says neurologist Andrew Budson, chief of cognitive behavioral neurology at VA Boston Healthcare System. Typically, the reports I get from families is that it makes the person feel more comfortable and less anxious, he says. Cheryl Zimmerman, who co-directs the aging research program at the Cecil G. Shepps Center for Health Services Research at the University of North Carolina at Chapel Hill, points out that experts see the value in encouraging people with dementia to connect to robotic animals, even if they believe they are real. The thinking used to be what we called reality orientation, which involved correcting people with dementia. If you asked them what day it was and they said Friday and it was Monday, you would tell them, "No, it's Monday," she explains. But there is little utility in doing that. It's much better to validate a person's perception than correct them if they are wrong. It really doesn't matter if a person thinks it's Friday and not Monday, she says. Let's say the robotic pet reminds them of their dog, Rover, she continues. You might say, "Rover is a wonderful animal." Some people might say that's dishonest, but you are not saying Rover is alive. You are reinforcing the good feelings and wonderful memories so they can re-experience them in the present time, she says. Robotic pets aren't meant to replace human interaction or living pets, but experts on aging say they may be effective for some in reducing loneliness and isolation. Surgeon General Vivek H. Murthy, in a report issued last year, described both as profound threats to our health and well-being. Some experts warn against treating the elderly as children by giving them robotic pets or providing family members with a reason to forego visits. We must avoid infantilization of older adults, says Jari Pirhonen, a social scientist and senior research fellow at Tampere University in Finland who studies aging. Do I provide my mother a robot companion to buy myself an excuse not to visit her so often? She has the robot and she's doing fine, he says. But Zimmerman believes the comfort provided by robotic pets is no different from many of the things we do for self-soothing, she says. These pets are a good outlet.

0: I don't see an epidemic of people using these instead of interacting with humans. It's just another form of comfort where you feel something responds to you, she says. Corinne Bonafino, age 66, of Johnson City, New York, says her robotic cat lifts her spirits. Divorced and living alone with her adult children far away, she says she was depressed before getting her robotic cat, in part because of rheumatoid arthritis. I was feeling sad and lost, she says. I didn't want to do much of anything. I didn't want to get out of bed, she says. But now Sukha, the Sanskrit word for happiness or joy, makes her smile and laugh, she says. She looks like a cat I used to have, she says. I just love her. Linda McDonald, age 77, also from Johnson City, says she draws comfort from Luna, her robotic dog. She lost her 6-year-old miniature pincher to kidney failure 4 years ago and couldn't get past her grief. Then she was hit by a car with serious injuries. Still recovering, she can't care for a live pet. After you've been through a trauma, something like this is a comfort, she says. I turn her on when I am reading, and she pants, and her head turns from side to side, and she wags her tail. A lot of people don't get it, but it works for me, she says. Bonafino and McDonald received their robotic pets through a program sponsored by the New York Office for the Aging, which has provided more than 30,000 free robotic pets to socially isolated New York State residents since 2018. These are not toys. These are important companions, says Greg Olson, acting director of the Office for the Aging. I get chills when I hear the stories about how much they love them, he says. He works with 59 county aging offices whose case managers identify people who could benefit from having a robotic pet. Some become so attached to their pets that they want to be buried with them. We had one gentleman who asked for this, and somebody forgot to turn his robotic dog off, Olson recalls. It started barking from the casket during the service. New York State buys its Joy for All brand robotic pets from Ageless Innovation, which supplies them to programs in 30 states, according to Ted Fisher, its CEO. They go to people with dementia, veterans, the lonely, and to those in hospice care, he says. They operate on 4C batteries and come in different colors and breeds. The cats cost $125, the pups $139, and the birds $65. The birds sing when the walker moves. There are no sharp claws or bites, but we've made these pets as realistic as possible, Fisher says. When the cat purrs, it vibrates. You can feel it. The dogs have a tongue. It doesn't move, but if you put your finger in its mouth, it makes a slurping sound, he says. Howell cherishes Franklin. I stay in my room a lot, and he is next to me pretty much all day long, he says. He is always by my side. Up next, yes, there are things to love about winter. It's not all dark mornings and bulky coats. By Jancy Dunn from the New York Times. And this is written in first person. As soon as the temperature drops, my husband undergoes a transformation. In Midwesterner, Tom starts reminiscing about the great blizzard of 1978. He shares chipper platitudes like, there's no bad weather, only bad clothing. And on the first snowy day, he will crow about our car's all-wheel drive. Like a bear in reverse, he comes alive in winter. I am his opposite. When the leaves begin to fall, so does my mood. It's still warm in the Northeast, but there have been some chilly nights lately. So I spent last weekend in a state of gloom, packing away my hummingbird feeders and pulling out our family's collection of giant, shapeless coats. Many people love winter, but if you're not one of them, you don't have to just accept that you'll be crankier at this time of year, says Carrie Leibowitz, a health psychologist and author of How to Winter, Harness Your Mindset to Thrive on Cold, Dark, or Difficult Days. Having a more positive approach doesn't mean denying the realities of dark mornings or icy roads, she said. But when you write off winter time, she added, you're writing off a quarter of your life. She and other experts told me how to open yourself up to the delights of the season. Embrace winter-friendly, slow hobbies. Instead of wishing away winter and waiting for spring, Dr. Leibowitz said, lean into the cooling weather by planning cozy activities and rituals. For example, Dr. Leibowitz just restocked her teas, thicker socks, and candles. In winter, she likes to light candles at breakfast. Make a list of books you want to read during the cozy season, she suggested. and start planning some slow hobbies you can do indoors, she said, such as baking, knitting, or painting. Dr. Leibowitz does pottery and goes to an evening yoga class. It's really slow and meditative and vibey, she said. Adapt summer activities for winter. Kelly Rohan, a professor of psychological science and a clinical psychologist at the University of Vermont, studies seasonal affective disorder. She told me she has been looking at summer's antidepressant activities and figuring out ways to translate them during the off-season. So if biking, hiking, or walking on the beach brings you joy, she said, try it in winter. If you love gardening in summer, Dr. Rohan suggested, grow something inside, learn to coax bulbs, or use winter to plan your garden for the spring. As for Dr. Rohan herself, I'm an avid brisk walker / recreational jogger, and I will go out in the wintertime and do it, she said. I just dress differently, and I might have those crampon things on the bottoms of my feet so that I don't slip on ice, she said. After winter officially begins this year and my post-holiday letdown that kicks in around New Year's Day, by that metric, I have 11 good days of winter. This year, Dr. Leibowitz suggested I carry what I like about the season into the months after. I told her that I felt a little blue after seeing people over the holidays, so she encouraged me to plan more cozy dinners with friends or a Valentine's Day party. If you enjoy holiday decor, she suggested keeping up some twinkly lights. And if the holidays tire you out, carve out time to rest and recover in January, she said. Make a practice of noticing nature. It's not all cold and dead. Too often we ignore the natural world in winter, said Holly Ann Passmore, an associate professor of psychology at Concordia University of Edmonton. But she has found in her research that when people actively pay attention to their natural surroundings and notice how it makes them feel, it significantly boosts their well-being. One research subject wrote, I felt awe that such a tiny bird can withstand the cold. Another wrote, I love trees, especially big ones. I feel humbled by their size, knowing just how much more lies beneath the surface, too. Take note of the birds and squirrels as you take a walk, or wait for the bus, Dr. Passmore said, or look at the moon or the changing sky outside your window. I've already begun to take the experts' advice. I ordered some cozy winter socks and am assembling my cold weather reading list. Tom recommended The Worst Journey in the World by Apsley Cherry Garrard. It's a chronicle of Robert Falcon Scott's expedition to the South Pole. He read me this excerpt. The temperature that night was -75.8 degrees, and I will not pretend that it did not convince me that Dante was right when he placed the circles of ice below the circles of fire. After reading it, Tom helpfully pointed out, New Jersey won't seem so bad. Up next, why do people sleepwalk? What to know about the freaky and fascinating habit? By Jamie Ducharme, from Time. And this is written in first person. Once, years ago, I found myself in an ice-cold bath with no memory of walking to the bathroom or running the tub. Another time, I terrified my friend by leaving our hotel room in the middle of the night, then pounding on the door, demanding to be let back inside. Both times I awoke in the middle of these bizarre incidents, I had been sleepwalking. Sleepwalking, technically known as somnambulism, is as fascinating as it is freaky. It's a type of parasomnia, an umbrella term for unusual behaviors that occur during sleep, such as night terrors and sexsomnia, when people engage in sexual activity without waking up. Habitual sleepwalking is uncommon. A 2016 research review estimated that only 1.5% of adults had done it in the previous year. But almost 7% of adults have sleepwalked at some point in their lives, according to the same study. The nighttime possibilities are varied and weird. A 2024 study in the Journal of Sleep Research showcased a range of sleepwalkers' reported experiences, including waking up naked on a balcony at 5 a.m., crawling into the living room on all fours, smearing on almost an entire pot of expensive face cream, and filling a bowl of water and placing it by the bed for a dreamed-up dog. What makes people rise from their beds to do all manner of bizarre things? Dr. Francesca Ciclari, author of that study and a researcher at Netherlands Institute for Neuroscience, says sleepwalking seems to happen when someone is partially roused from deep slumber, leaving them in a hybrid state where they are both asleep and awake, capable of doing some awfully strange acts they might not even remember in the morning. Researchers don't fully understand why some people slip into this limbo state when most people don't. But sleepwalking tends to run in families, suggesting there's a genetic component. Certain medications, sleep disorders, and other medical conditions can also make someone prone to sleepwalking, according to the Mayo Clinic. Kids are more likely to sleepwalk than adults, perhaps because their brains are still developing, says Jennifer Martin, a behavioral sleep medicine specialist and spokesperson for the American Academy of Sleep Medicine. Children also spend more time each night in the phase of slumber when sleepwalking typically occurs, the deep restorative rest that comes before rapid eye movement and vivid dreaming, explains Dr. Sanford Auerbach. He's an associate professor of neurology at Boston University School of Medicine. Most people outgrow sleepwalking by early adulthood, but some revert back during periods of stress or prolonged fatigue, Martin says. Studies support the link between sleepwalking and sleep deprivation. Ciclari says it seems to happen when an overtired person finally falls into a deep sleep, only to be disturbed by noise, sound, or motion. It's hard to wake someone from deep sleep, particularly when they aren't well rested, so they don't rise fully. But the interruption seems to be enough to change brain activity, sometimes resulting in activity similar to what's observed during vivid dreams, according to Ciclari's research. Sleepwalking isn't inherently problematic, Auerbach says. It's not a bad thing for your health or a good thing for your health, he says. It's more of an interesting phenomenon than a real cause for concern, although some research has found that sleepwalkers are more likely than regular snoozers to experience fatigue, daytime sleepiness, and insomnia, suggesting the habit may sometimes mess with the quality of sleep. More concerning are the safety issues that can arise when someone is up and about. People can trip or fall when they're half awake, or worse. A patient of Martin's once drove a car while sleeping, and a patient of Auerbach's fell off a second-story balcony. Usually the things people do when they're sleepwalking are much simpler behaviors, Martin says, but people sometimes do get themselves into trouble. When necessary, clinicians sometimes prescribe small doses of sedative benzodiazepine medications to discourage sleepwalking, Auerbach says. Stress reduction is also helpful, since sleepwalking tends to flare during periods of anxiety, he adds. Regular sleepwalkers should also consider taking safety precautions, like putting a gate at the top of their stairs or installing a security system that makes noise if the front door opens, Martin says. She says it's also worth seeing a sleep specialist to rule out other conditions, such as REM behavior disorder, which causes people to act out their dreams and can also lead to inadvertent self-harm. Finally, if you're the bedfellow of a sleepwalker, you may have heard the myth that you're not supposed to wake them while they're on the move. Martin says waking a somnambulist won't harm them beyond some momentary confusion, but the best thing you can do for a wandering loved one is gently guide them back to bed for some classic horizontal sleep. Up next, make food last longer. These simple storage tips will keep everything fresher. From Consumer Reports on Health. Perhaps that fresh fruit you bought a few days ago developed soft, mushy spots a lot faster than you expected. Or your favorite cheese was accidentally hidden behind other items in the fridge and now has specks of mold. Many of us end up throwing out more groceries than we'd like to, but a few smart steps can reduce the amount that goes into the garbage. These tips from nutrition experts, including Amy Keating, CR's registered dietitian, will help you waste less food. Number one, be smart about Best Buy labels. With the exception of infant formula, use by, best by, and similar dates on labels don't mean it's time to throw away unopened food. Instead, they indicate that a product will be at its peak of freshness on or before that date, but use your judgment to determine whether something still looks and smells okay. Number two, use all the little bits. Some parts of veggies you'd usually just toss, like the tops of beets, carrots, and turnips, can be sautéed or used in salads. You can also use broccoli stalks for soup. Celery leaves can likewise be added to soups and other dishes. cook the tough, darker green outer leaves, the more tender inner leaves are tasty raw. Still other veggie ends, peels, and stems, chicken, pork, or beef bones, and shrimp shells can be frozen and used to make stock. Number 3. Chop a little at a time. When you buy certain large produce items, such as a cabbage or a melon, it's best not to chop it all up at once unless you're going to use it right away. With fruits and vegetables, chopping increases the surface area that's exposed to the air. This could shorten its shelf life. That's one reason pre-cut produce from a store tends to spoil faster than whole. Instead, cut up only as much as you need at the time. Number 4. Extend the life of food. Fresh berries can spoil very fast. To keep them fresher longer, store them in a covered dish with a layer of paper towel on the bottom. Don't wash berries or any produce before storing them in the fridge because the added moisture can encourage mold. Have an overload of hardy greens like kale? Blanch them and then pop them into the freezer for later use. This doesn't work for delicate greens like lettuce. You can also freeze bread, but keep it out of the fridge, which hastens staleness. Number 5. Salvage items on the edge. Hard cheese with a bit of mold is fine to eat as long as you cut away at least an inch around and below the spot. Soft cheese with any mold that isn't a result of the manufacturing process should be discarded. Use the same principle for firm veggies like cabbage, bell peppers, carrots with small mold spots. You can also roast some veggies that become wrinkly like bell peppers and tomatoes. Perk up wilted greens like lettuce and parsley by soaking them in ice water for a few minutes. Overripe fruit can be used in smoothies or homemade baked goods or frozen for later. Up next, On Your Mind, the question of the month from Consumer Reports on Health. This is in question and answer format. Question: if I take a statin, do I still need to be concerned about high cholesterol food? Answer: being attentive is wise. Statin users who follow a low cholesterol, low saturated fat diet that's rich in produce, whole grains, good fats, and lean protein get better protection than they do with cholesterol lowering drugs alone, says Leslie Cho, MD, section head of preventive cardiology and rehabilitation at the Cleveland Clinic. The same goes for people whose bodies absorb a lot of cholesterol from the small intestine or convert a lot of saturated fat into LDL or bad cholesterol. Even if you're not in one of those categories, eating right may prevent the need to increase your statin dosage in the future. Thank you for joining us for A Dose of Health. My name is Emily Crocker.
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0: 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You are listening to Aftersight. This recording is intended solely for individuals who are blind or have low vision.
1: Hello, and thank you for joining us for our American Heritage program read by Chris Mihalik. The source of our program is AmericanHeritage.com. They Turned the World Upside Down by Richard Bell. In November 1773, few could have imagined that the fleet of ships carrying Chinese tea to ports across America would send the world to war and transform so many lives beyond recognition. The American Revolution did not involve just 13 of Britain's dozens of New World colonies. It was a global event that drew participants from all over the world, and in its consequences, both immediate and long-range, shook every quarter of the globe. The American Revolution set so much of the world as we know it in motion. Literally, it sent caravans of Navy vessels, cargo ships, and prison transports snaking across every ocean on the planet as part of an unprecedented migrants crisis that forced great flows of people, soldiers, sailors, refugees, fugitives, and convicts alike, out toward uncertain futures in alien lands. Just as important, it upended the economic system, disrupting supply chains and trade routes, and shook the political order to its core, securing freedom and sovereignty for millions while deferring or denying it for many millions more. As Thomas Paine told anxious colonists agonizing whether to break with Britain in 1776, "We have it in our power to begin the world over again." As a child growing up outside London, I learned next to nothing about the American Revolution and its global ripple effects. The subject was conspicuously missing from classrooms and curricula. It is perhaps understandable that British people would rather not be reminded of the War of Independence at all, let alone reflect upon its world historical significance. But after moving to the United States and becoming a naturalized citizen, I discovered that a similar form of collective amnesia has long held most Americans in its grip. Unlike the British, Americans often delight in reliving the glories of their founding moment, and as a teacher, I've long found joy in seeing undergraduate students and public audience light up when we talk about it. However, they usually begin from a tightly blinkered frame of reference that neglects to acknowledge all the ways that individuals and communities then as now are entwined. Aside from a few nods to the Marquis de Lafayette, most basic textbook histories of the Revolutionary War typically overlook, minimize, or erase its transnational scope and complexity. This myopia dates back almost to the moment when the guns fell silent and the peace treaty was signed. As soon as American historians started writing about the Revolution more than two centuries ago, they began to omit and oversimplify its many foreign entanglements. For political reasons, they preferred to tell a simpler story in which plucky homegrown heroes faced down all the king's horses and all the king's men all on their own. The repetition of that mythic version has buttressed the belief that the fight for American independence was an event somehow separate from world history, but it was not. In fact, winning independence required a world war in all but name. What began as a domestic dispute over taxes, trading rights, and home rule soon metastasized into something much bigger and broader, pulling in enslaved people as well as native people and French and Spanish speakers living along the length of the Mississippi River. And it kept expanding outward, reverberating across every habitable continent and spreading tumult, uncertainty, and opportunity in all directions. Recovering the reach and resonance of the American Revolution helps us better understand every major actor, event, and turning point in that too familiar story. To tell it fully, then, is to place the Sons of Liberty, the Minutemen, and the members of the Continental Congress on the same stage as Black American freedom seekers, German relief troops, Irish privateers, Chinese tea pickers, Mohawk warriors, Sierra Leonean separatists, French sailors, Spanish blanket weavers, patriot POWs, Jamaican washerwomen, Indian rulers, loyalist war widows, and British peace activists. In short, the great task before us is to revisit and reimagine America's founding fight as a creation story in the making of our modern world. From its beginning, the leaders of the rebellion well understood the global reach and resonance of their great struggle. Benjamin Franklin, for example, worked tirelessly over the 8 years between 1775 and 1783 to kindle the Civil War within the British Empire into a worldwide blaze. In 1776 alone, he trekked to Canada to urge the Quebecois to rise up against British rule, drafted a German language handbill to provoke Hessian desertions from the king's ranks, and set out across the Atlantic to try to secure military alliances with France, Spain, and the Netherlands. Over the 90 months he spent in Europe, Franklin would continue to widen the American war in any way he could think of, hiring Irish sailors to raid British merchant shipping, toasting the victories of George III's enemies across South Asia, and recruiting Baron Steuben, the Prussian drill master, to rush to Valley Forge to whip the Continental Army into fighting shape. Franklin was also responsible for engineering the global peace settlement he signed in the French capital in 1783. His work to forge that Treaty of Paris not only secured the independence of the United States, it also authorized the new nation to push back the Spanish Empire's encroachment into the Illinois country and seize vast territories from native peoples, redrawing almost every boundary line in North America and pushing his own fledgling republic's western border 1,000 miles into the continent's vast interior. Even the Declaration of Independence anticipated that the fight for America's future would be the work of many hands in many places. On July 4, 1776, an Irish immigrant to Philadelphia worked late into the night to set the final text of the Declaration into type. John Dunlap had a contract to print all of Congress's official documents, and by morning, he had produced 200 identical copies on large sheets of Dutch paper destined for distribution across North America and around the Atlantic world. Everywhere it went, the Declaration announced its grand purpose, informing the international community that 13 British colonies had formed a new political union eager to join the powers of the earth. This was not simple courtesy. The delegates knew that they would need hard cash and generous credit from deep-pocketed trading partners, as well as more boots on the ground and massive naval support to defeat Britain. Just weeks earlier, Richard Henry Lee, the Virginian who first proposed separate nationhood, had reminded his colleagues in Congress that no state in Europe will either treat or trade with us so long as we consider ourselves subjects of Great Britain. Lee was convinced that a global declaration of the patriots' sincere ambitions for independence was the only means by which foreign alliances can be obtained. Seen in this light, the document Dunlap printed was actually a declaration of interdependence. This, translated into multiple languages immediately night of July 4th, is why the delegates had sent copies addressed to King Louis XVI of France and King Carlos III of Spain on the first ships bound for Europe on July 8th. It explains why John Adams drew up talking points for treaty negotiations with both nations just 10 days later. It explains why Congress dispatched Benjamin Franklin to Paris that fall. Those printed proclamations of intention and invitation reached Spain, Austria, and the Dutch Empire by the end of August, and France, Denmark, Switzerland, Poland, and the Italian states a few weeks later. It would take Franklin and his fellow envoys many months of lobbying to persuade Europe's great powers to sign official terms of military alliance. However, his team quickly secured their covert support in the form of money and supplies. As a result, the Continental Army soon received much-needed shipments of muskets and gunpowder sourced from arsenals in the French and Dutch Caribbean, in loans to pay soldiers' wages from donors in Spanish Cuba. The men and boys who benefited from this bounty of foreign assistance were themselves strikingly polyglot, imperialistic. The Continental Army's senior ranks boasted volunteer officers from as far afield as South America and Eastern Europe. Many rank-and-file enlistees were also recent immigrants, and Patriot regiments hummed with a cacophony of different tongues, accents, and dialects throughout the war. Among the Continental soldiers taken prisoner at the Battle of Trois-Rivières in Quebec in 1776, for instance, 89 of 200 told their redcoat captors they had been born overseas. King George's own coalition was no less multicultural, multilingual, and multinational. Warriors from more than a dozen native nations in the Trans-Appalachian West helped the redcoats engage rebel forces, as did perhaps 25,000 black fugitives from slavery. 19,000 residents, white loyalists, also supplemented British troops, as did at least 8,000 Irishmen and more than 30,000 soldiers loaned to the king by the princes in the German states. When coupled with the Royal Navy's initially uncontested command of the seas, all this manpower was enough to provide the British cause in America with a critical early advantage. Indeed, one of General George Washington's greatest achievements was to avoid being cornered and forced to capitulate to these intimidating legions in the war's early years. Washington's wartime correspondence makes clear that he understood that the Patriots' most pressing priority was to divert British soldiers and sailors away from the American battlefront and tangle them up in costly, distracting operations elsewhere. Leaders in Congress agreed and sent out armadas of Patriot privateers to do just that, plundering British shipping around the Atlantic Rim and forcing Royal Navy warships to redeploy to convoy duty. Privateering was hugely hazardous work. The merchant ships might defend themselves with salvos of cannon fire that could smash flesh and bone into atoms. Thousands of seamen lost their lives to combat shipwreck or disease, leaving many colonial port towns decimated. One-third of the women in Marblehead, Massachusetts, were widowed when their husbands went missing at sea or died abroad. A quarter of Marblehead children never saw their fathers again. Still, despite the risks, Patriot privateers were relentless, sometimes raising false flags to maneuver closer to the targets that terrorized Britain's home waters and all the principal trading routes of its global empire for the best part of 8 years. While the Continental Navy only ever put 57 ships to sea, 1,600 vessels received letters of marque. Between them, they undertook thousands of cruises and made many spectacular hauls. Actuaries at Lloyd's of London, the insurance company, calculated that Patriot privateers captured at least 3,386 British ships during the war, including 26 slavers carrying 6,000 African captives. The scale of their campaign was staggering. Some 52,000 men and boys did this work. The labors at sea stirred American shipyards to life and put food on their families' tables and cash in their wives' pocketbooks. The prizes they took, perhaps $1.6 billion in today's money, also buoyed the American economy, infusing it with commodities and much-needed capital and curbing hyperinflation. The privateers wrought outsized impacts upon the British enemies, too. Their hauls not only included enormous cargoes of consumer products like sugar, rum, meat, and fish, but also massive consignments of intercepted military supplies like coal, pistols, rigging, and gunpowder that had been destined for a battlefront or the Royal Navy. Evidently, then, privateers were an essential arm of the Patriot War effort. They managed to capture nearly 10% of Britain's merchant fleet, forcing infuriated Royal Navy commanders to divert precious warships to convoy duty and spiking shipping insurance rates to ruinous levels. Depredations raised the price of war for every British businessman with mercantile interests and drove many of them to call for an immediate ceasefire. Nor was it just the men in the counting houses in Bristol, Liverpool, and London who felt the scorpion's sting. The damage done by Patriot privateers increased every Briton's cost of living and war weariness, pushing the public to consider the unsettling possibility that the rebels were impressive antagonists and that Britannia was not, in fact, invincible. In retaliation, leaders in London licensed thousands of privateers of their own, dispatching them from crown-controlled ports like New York City, Halifax, and Kingston. Royal Navy admirals also ordered their captains to use every means in your powers to take, burn, sink, and destroy all and every pirate or rebel, and to do your utmost to lay waste and destroy every town or place from whence pirates are fitted out. The British armed forces threw themselves into that task, torching Patriots' privateers' bases in Martha's Vineyard, New Haven, and New London, capturing their crews wherever they could find them, and then stashing them in temporary detention facilities in Rhode Island, Jamaica, Quebec, Nova Scotia, Newfoundland, and Gibraltar. The Patriots' real breakthrough came in 1778 and 9, when the fleets of Spain and France finally joined this contest. They set about turning all of the world's oceans into battlefields. Spain pushed the conflict into the Gulf of Mexico, the Mediterranean Sea, and the English Channel, while France went on the offensive almost everywhere else. In the Caribbean, French admirals set their sights on the conquest of sugar islands like Jamaica, the diamonds in King George's glittering imperial crown. To garrison those vulnerable treasure houses, Britain had to reassign regiments from tours of duty in North America and abandon Philadelphia, the biggest prize the Redcoats had taken so far. Over in India, French strategists succeeded in forging a pivotal new anti-British alliance with Hyder Ali, the Muslim ruler of the Kingdom of Mysore. In 1780, he dispatched no less than 80,000 troops to try to seize a British stronghold in Madras. That Mysorean invasion force contained nearly 10 times the number of soldiers General Washington would have at his command as he led the Continental Army into battle the following year against Lord Cornwallis at Yorktown. The Patriots' success in drawing foreign partners into the war was essential to achieving American independence. Britain ultimately lost not only because of Washington's extraordinary tenacity in the war's several mainland theaters, but also because the King's men had to stage long sieges, wage desperate naval battles, and take mounting casualties on too many other fronts spread too far apart. Ministers in London directed the fortunes of 100,000 troops during the conflict's climactic final stages. Yet those soldiers and sailors had to stretch across a vast global canvas, leaving fewer than 3 in 10 of them to try to rout the insurgents in North America. Still, there was nothing inevitable about the outcome of the Revolutionary War. In truth, the Patriots' path to victory was a near decade-long slog, characterized by a string of strange bedfellows, strained alliances, and dramatic reversals. No one was ever certain what would happen next. That stark reality forced both sides to wage slash-and-burn propaganda campaigns designed to sow doubt and disinformation among their enemies. Britain's loyalist supporters, for instance, tried repeatedly to weaponize their fellow colonists' reflexive fear of foreigners, spreading ugly rumors that French Catholic soldiers had orders to persecute American Protestants, claimed that their lands for King Louis, and banned speaking of English. For their part, Samuel Adams and Paul Revere each worked hard to persuade Irishmen, Hessians, indigenous people, and former slaves to defect to the Patriot side. Meanwhile, over in Britain, a vibrant anti-war movement brought on motion after motion in Parliament to cease fire and end all offensive operations against the rebels. From the first shots at Lexington and Concord in 1775 to the last cannon blast at Cuddalore in southern India in 1783, the American Revolution broke boundaries and crossed borders, Indeed, the decisive role played by international allies like France and Spain is only one part of this sprawling story. While the United States rose from the wreckage of the war to take its place as the youngest member of the family of nations, many other communities caught up in it had to fight just as long and just as hard to find their own footing in the brave new world that followed. For enslaved people, the revolution was a fierce campaign to stage the largest exodus out of bondage since biblical times. For native people, the war marked a dangerous fork in the road, stirring famine, spurring a massive refugee crisis, and permanently shifting the balance of power in the heart of the continent. None of these men, women, and children were mere spectators to America's great struggle for liberty. They were essential stakeholders, and the stakes were enormous. Indeed, American independence was nothing less than a geopolitical earthquake, an event of such magnitude and strength that Thomas Jefferson later described the Declaration, the new nation's birth certificate, as an instrument pregnant with the fate of the world. Within the British Empire, for instance, the war's shocks and aftershocks demonstrated that the king's hold over his overseas colonies was neither permanent nor invincible. That revelation prodded insurgents and British possessions from Ireland to Sierra Leone to take to the streets to assert their own ambitions for economic and political autonomy over the decades to come. American independence also cut the number of enslaved people laboring under Britain's flag by 500,000, knocking the pro-slavery lobby in London off balance and dramatically diminishing its political power. Activists there leveraged this wholly anticipated outcome to accelerate the rise of an organized anti-slavery campaign after 1783. The patriots' dreams of liberty ricocheted around much of the rest of the planet, too, pushing questions about human dignity, popular sovereignty, and citizenship toward the top of the global agenda, and equipping rights seekers everywhere with a potent new vocabulary. Of course, the patriots' fight for self-determination would not break the grip of every entrenched political hierarchy. In fact, in some places, it produced decidedly reactionary results. In the Spanish Empire, for instance, senior ministers responded to events in the Americas with an authoritarian crackdown to bolster imperial control. Nor did the rebellion bring on the abrupt collapse of the British Empire. King George surrendered 13 of his mainland colonies to the newly United States, but held tight to more commercially valuable possessions elsewhere. The British Empire emerged from the maelstrom arguably stronger and more ambitious than ever, having offloaded the most troublesome properties. 60,000 loyalist asylum seekers displaced by war fanned out to other British colonies in its aftermath. Their arrival helped to tighten the reins of loyal rule over Canada, the Caribbean, and India, and to extend the king's dominion further into Africa, Asia, and Australia. In a broad view of the revolution, pulling together many separate strands of research conducted by historians in a variety of specialties, we can see seven core arguments. First, the revolution stirred the mass migration and circulation of enormous numbers of people across a sweeping stage. Second, the human cost of this 8-year war was catastrophic for many of those caught up in its tides. Third, the war was not an invincible march to patriot victory, but instead the highly contingent result of improbable choices and last-minute improvisations. Fourth, naval power was an important key to military success, and what happened at sea often mattered just as much as what happened on land. Fifth, the governments, soldiers, and civilians who wrestled for global advantage often acted on the understanding that trade was power. Sixth, the patriot struggle for self-determination stirred imperial authorities to increase oversight and security over their remaining colonial subjects. Seventh, this was a conflict in which the call for liberty rang around the world as never before. Mobility, catastrophe, contingency, sea power, commerce, security, liberty. These seven essential themes come into clear focus when we frame the Revolutionary War in transnational terms. Looking at the war through a global lens also reveals that the fight for American independence stirred a repressive crackdown on imperial subjects in many other places around the world. After the ignominy of losing 13 rebel colonies, the British government tightened administrative reins over Canada, the Caribbean, Ireland, India, and Sierra Leone, turned prison hulks into common sites across the ports from Jamaica to eastern Australia, and sent waves of refugee loyalists to lay the groundwork to further expand Britain's global footprint. These were not isolated impulses. The Spanish government also escalated authoritarian control over its own vast New World dominions after the war. Even the United States joined in. After independence, the various state governments dispatched their citizens to thrust decisively westward, vanquishing native peoples who stood in their path, and asserting American occupation in ways that track closely with the practices and policies of their imperial competitors. Yet freedom, too, was on the march as a result of a Revolutionary War, a conflict in which the call for self-determination rang out as never before. In the decades to come, the patriots' call to liberty would push questions about human rights, citizenship, and sovereignty toward the top of the global agenda for the first time. It would fuel the anti-slavery fight around the world. And while the British Empire did not suddenly collapse at war's end in 1783, the dream of liberty that sparked the American Revolution coursed into political circuits in every culture and language. In the 250 years since 1776, rebels, separatists, and state makers on every settled continent have crafted more than 100 declarations of independence in imitation of the American original, marking the halting but unmistakable emergence of a world of nation-states from the ashes of a world of empires. In 1776, Benjamin Franklin's friend Thomas Paine had assured anxious colonists agonizing whether to break with Britain that we have it in our power to begin the world over again. In Paris in 1783, Franklin chose to hope that the dawn of that new world was finally breaking. Thank you for joining us for American Heritage Program, read by Chris Mihalik.
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4: Thank you for joining us for the Parent Podcast read by Angie Flynn, featuring the Colorado Parent Magazine, March 2026. Best places to travel in the U.S. as a family. And pictured with the article is a family of three. They have their backs facing the camera. They are on the foreground of rocks, and there's a mountain lake in front of them, and there's a snowy mountain behind the lake. It's a cloudy, partly cloudy day, and they have on some jackets and hiking boots, hiking clothes, by Julian Stein. Many of my favorite childhood memories come from trips my family took when I grew up. Travel can be extremely advantageous in expanding your child's horizons and palates. Who says you have to have a passport to experience a different culture? Our country has so many amazing natural wonders and historic, fun-filled cities, you could plan trips for years and never leave the U.S. Determine your priorities. Before you commit to any trip, it is essential that you decide what kind of trip you want to go on. Factors like your kids' ages and your family's interest and your budget will help you decide where to go. Here are some questions about types of trips, categories to consider. Are you hoping for a vacation, chill and relaxing, or a trip, go, go, go, sightseeing? Does your family prefer adventuring outdoors or exploring a new city? What can your kids handle when it comes to logistics like car time, flying, and excursions? What excites your kids and you too? Do your kids prefer theme parks to historical sites, building a sandcastle, or hiking to a wild bison, or rushing Waterfall, the nature of the Great West, never fails to take my breath away. 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Zion, Bryce, Arches, iconic and doable in a road trip loop. 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
1: There are always things to do for every age. 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Cities are always hosting cool events, whether it's festivals or concerts. 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Walkable cities are ideal, but many also have great public transportation. This is the secret sauce. Know your family. If you're not museum people, don't plan to go to 5 museums. If you're big foodies, make a few reservations or do some research on local food, popular food joints. Want to see a show? 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Gotta love a trip to Gulf Shores, Alabama, or Destin, Florida. 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San Diego, California, Sea to Seals, day trip to Carlsbad, Tulips, Legoland, California, San Diego Zoo, USS Midway Museum, Old Town San Diego, Florida Keys, Key West Shiprock Museum, Piratey, Turtle Hospital, Robbie's of Islamordia, Island Morita, Feed the Tarpon, the Overseas Highway, Dolphin Research Center, Outer Banks, North Carolina, The Lost Colony, Roanoke History, Wright Brothers National Memorial, Kitty Hawk, Aquarium on Roanoke Island, Jeep Tour of Wild Horses in Corolla,

Miami, Florida. 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Best for whether your teen is hoping for more than just beach time or you're wanting stroller-friendly activities, these beach city combos will work for almost everyone. Great if your family wants beach, but also some shopping, museums, cultural experiences. Don't miss, even if you're not beach people, some of the best moments come from being in the water. Try a boat ride, a pier, or over the pier, or a Highway 1-esque drive for good views. Good to know. You can typically find several epic free activities no matter where you go. You don't have to break the bank in order to have a good time. This is the secret sauce. Breaking up your beach days will help you to enjoy them even more. Whether you're planning an extensive 10-day trip or a spur-of-the-moment weekend getaway, you won't regret exploring these incredible sites across the U.S. with your kids. I can testify. Those memories will last a lifetime and will bond you closer as a family. Couple of ads on this page. Make a splash this spring break. Experience marine life, dining, education, and rides all in one unforgettable spring break destination at the Downtown Aquarium. And there's two pictures of kids at the aquarium. One is a kid is reaching into a tank. There's a parent there with them, and I can't tell what the sea life is in the water. And the other one, it's two girls looking at some type of projected 40-year camps, expanding horizons, Cosmosphere, cosmo.org/camps, 1100 North Plum Street, Hutchinson, Kansas, 67501. 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Whether you're already itching to be done with school or just ready to spend some quality time outside, we've got the best picks for you to enjoy the start to the spring season. From things to make going outside with the fam easier to goodies for the kiddos to enjoy outside and the rainy days, we've got you covered. Number one, Geo Safari Kid Binoculars. Kids will love using these binocs this spring to get up close and personal with nature without actually getting all that close. It's a must-have for the littles who are curious but a little skittish about bugs and whatnot. $99.Amazon.com. And pictured are the binoculars. They are shaped kind of like a fish. And pictured behind that are the same binoculars, but in the packaging that says Geo Safari Kidnoculars. Number two,
Play mat and toy storage bag. Portable play mat that'll double as storage for your tot's favorite toys. A must-have for any parents who are constantly on the go with their baby in tow. $29.99 at Amazon.com. And pictured is the play mat. It has whales on it, and there is a backpack that it goes in. It also has whales pictured on it. Number 3, Java Sock. Durable, flexible, and portable, the Java Sock is perfect for stopping puddles on your desk or in your cup holders while keeping your hands dry and the ice drink still cold. $16.99, sok-it.com. And pictured is the Java Sock cup holder. It's got like a drink inside of the cup holder with a straw. The cup holder has a pretty picture on it with leaves in the colors of pink and blue. Number 4, Cotopaxi Day Pack. It's time to go outside, and what's better than a day pack that will survive being stuffed in a locker, used as a pillow in the park, and dragged onto the bus. $65 at Cotopaxi.com. And pictured is the Cotopaxi backpack. It looks like the size of a day pack in the colors of orange, green, yellow, and dark navy blue with red zippers. Number 5. 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And pictured are a yellow container. It says Busy Ideas for Bored Kids, Joyful Edition. And there's cartoon pictures of kites, bicycles, notebooks, trees. It looks like a Christmas tree, a daisy, and a rainbow. 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And pictured is a girl in pigtails about 7 years old holding a blue basketball. There is a logo on the basketball that says, Ah, Lungs, Hope. And she is wearing a bright blue t-shirt and yellow bright pants. And this completes the magazine for this month. So I'm going to go to the website and read Kids Eat Free by Amelia Rossler. And pictured is a child of about 6 years old eating what looks like a slice of pizza. 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
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Denver welcomes Restaurant Madeline by Amelia Rossler. And pictured is the restaurant owner standing in front of his restaurant. Chef Quincy Cherrett named his restaurant after his niece, Madeline. Denver's dining scene is welcoming a new addition this spring with Madeline, a brick-and-mortar restaurant focused on seasonal, technique-driven dishes with a modern sense of creativity. Opening in the former Fruition space at 1313 East 6th Avenue, the family-run concept will seat 48 guests. Guests are all are welcome to stop in for a casual weeknight dinner or a special occasion, as Madeline is designed to be a place where guests feel welcome and relaxed, encouraging conversation and connection. Madeline's menu will showcase signature dishes such as rotating seasonal house-made pastas and seared halibut with fresh green curry,
alongside rotating seasonal plates that emphasize high-quality ingredients. The approach works to be ingredient-first and unfussy, allowing flavors and craftsmanship to speak. The beverage menu aims to mirror the kitchen's philosophy by offering a curated variety of innovative cocktails. A strong by-the-glass wine program will support both spontaneous craving visit and the celebratory meals. Madeline is run by Chef Quincy Cherrett, whose experience includes Denver destinations like Death & Company, Izakaya Den, and Sushi Den. Cherrett has also built his career in respected kitchens throughout the Mountain West and Denver. In recent years, Cherrett has launched 22 provisions as a food truck and stall concept, followed by Eloise, a bistro-style concept, and Avanti Food Hall. The restaurant is named after Cherrett's newborn niece, a deep personal connection that reflects the restaurant's family-centered spirit. Guests can follow for updates, behind-the-scenes progress, and opening details at MadelineDNVR on Instagram. Thank you for joining us for The Parent Podcast, read by Angie Flynn. Thank you for joining us for The Parenting Program. My name is Angie Flynn. Thank you for joining us for The Parenting Program. My name is Angie Flynn.

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2: Good morning. This is Kelly Addy with the Radio Reading Services for the Cincinnati Association for the Blind and Visually Impaired, and I'll be reading the Washington Post today, May 19th, 2026. And Trump says he called off an attack on Iran to give talks more time. President Donald Trump said Monday that he had tentatively called off plans for the U.S. military to attack Iran after the heads of three countries in the Middle East asked him to give negotiations more time. In a Truth Social post Monday, Trump said Qatari Emir Tamim bin Hamad Al Thani, Saudi Arabian Crown Prince Mohammed bin Salman, and United Arab Emirates President Mohammed bin Zayed Al Nahyan had asked him to hold off on a planned military strike on Iran, originally scheduled for Tuesday, in light of serious negotiations on a peace deal. Based on my respect for the above-mentioned leaders, Trump wrote, he had instructed U.S. military leaders that we will not be doing the scheduled attack of Iran tomorrow. Trump told reporters at a White House event a few hours after his post that the leaders had asked him to hold off on an attack for 2 or 3 days, a short period of time. The move was the latest sudden turn by Trump in the 11 weeks since the U.S. and Israel launched their attack on Iran on February 28th. In recent days, he had threatened renewed attacks. On Sunday, he wrote on Truth Social that Iran needed to move fast or there won't be anything left. Let's see. And that the clock is ticking. In his latest post, Trump insisted, however, that the U.S. military is prepared to launch a full large-scale assault of Iran on a moment's notice if negotiations sour, and that any deal has to include no new weapons for Iran. We've had periods of time where we thought we were pretty close to making a deal and it didn't work out, he told reporters Monday afternoon, but this is a little bit different. The U.S. and Iran remain locked in a tense standoff over the Strait of Hormuz, the narrow Persian Gulf waterway through which 20% of the world's oil supply passes. The two countries have imposed competing blockades and military restrictions around the strait, disrupting global energy markets, driving up gas prices, and contributing to growing public anxiety about the economy 5 months before the midterm elections. Last month, in an address to the nation, Trump declared that the war with Iran was nearing completion, but in the weeks since, he has offered mixed signals. In an interview with the New York Post published Monday, Trump said Iran knows what's going to be happening soon, but he declined to elaborate. In explaining his decision to call off the attacks, Trump said the Arab leaders told him negotiations were on the brink of a breakthrough that will be very acceptable to the U.S. and that will ensure Iran doesn't have nuclear weapons. A Pakistani official briefed on the mediation efforts said Iran and the U.S. have exchanged several proposals and counterproposals over the past week as mediators seek to avoid more conflict. A Middle Eastern diplomat familiar with the negotiations told the Washington Post that Trump was specifically dissatisfied with the previous offer from Iran pertaining to limits on nuclear enrichment and wanted a deal with more extensive restrictions. In earlier rounds of talks, the U.S. proposal would have banned Iran from enriching uranium for 25 years. Iran rejected that, said the diplomat who spoke on the condition of anonymity. A later U.S. proposal would have banned enrichment for 20 years, which Iran also rejected. During recent talks, the U.S. said it could consider lifting sanctions on Iranian oil exports, according to the Pakistani official, if Tehran agreed to end support for proxy forces in the region. Recent proposals also show that Iran may be willing to send a portion of its enriched uranium stockpile abroad. However, the official cautioned that neither issue was finalized and would probably be contingent on other elements of the deal. With so many issues under discussion, the deal's sequencing also appears to be frustrating progress. According to the official, Iran wants an agreement to end the war before the announcement of a nuclear deal. The U.S. wants agreements on all issues announced at once. Among the countries urging the U.S. to hold off attacks was the United Arab Emirates. The oil-rich nation is often one of the most publicly hawkish Arab countries toward Iran, but it has also weathered the most extensive attacks from Tehran in the conflict. Iran has targeted the UAE because of its close security and diplomatic ties to Israel. The UAE's push to hold off on the strike is an indication of its own vulnerability to renewed Iranian attacks on its cities, oil infrastructure, and military bases. U.S. Central Command, which oversees forces in the region, declined to comment Monday on Trump's remarks. U.S. officials have offered conflicting views on Iran's remaining combat capability. Admiral Brad Cooper, who oversees Central Command, told the Senate Armed Services Committee last week that the U.S. military has significantly degraded Iranian combat capability, including sinking nearly all of the Iranian Navy. Despite that, a CIA assessment this month found that Iran can withstand the U.S. naval blockade for at least 3 to 4 more months before facing severe economic hardship. The Pentagon has kept significant naval forces in the region throughout the ceasefire, including 2 aircraft carriers, the USS Abraham Lincoln and the USS George H.W. Bush, defense officials said, speaking on the condition of anonymity. U.S. forces also continue to enforce a naval blockade against Iranian vessels to pressure Iran to reach a settlement acceptable to the U.S. While blockade is typically considered an act of war in its own right, Cooper has downplayed that, saying last week that the U.S. is not engaged in hostilities with Iran at the moment. And heroic security guard among 3 killed in shooting at San Diego Islamic Center. 3 men were fatally shot at the Islamic Center of San Diego on Monday morning, and 2 teenage suspects were found dead nearby shortly after. The attacker's motive was not immediately clear, said San Diego Police Chief Scott Wall. They had made no known threat to the mosque, but he said hate rhetoric was involved and investigators are treating the shooting as a hate crime. 2 suspects, males ages 17 and 18, were found in a car in the middle of a street a few blocks away, dead from what appear to be self-inflicted gunshot wounds. Gosh, they did not name the suspects or victims, citing the ongoing investigation. The police department received a call Monday morning about a runaway juvenile from the mother of one of the suspects. She reported that she believed her son was suicidal and that he had taken 3 of her weapons and departed in her car with a companion, both of them clad in camouflage clothing. The information led to police using license plate recognition technology to search for the missing juvenile. As they were searching just before noon Monday, a call came in about the shooting at the Islamic Center. Officers arrived at the scene to find 3 dead men outside the mosque. 1 was a security guard who probably helped prevent a far graver tragedy. We do believe the security guard was able to help at least minimize the situation to the front area of the mosque, Wall told reporters Monday evening. I think it's fair to say his actions were heroic and undoubtedly he saved lives today. Authorities did not release additional details about the victims. Another person, a landscaper, was shot at several blocks away from the mosque but was not hit. The shooting at the Islamic Center, which described itself as the largest mosque in San Diego and includes a school, occurred as houses of worship across the country have increased security in response to deadly attacks on religious communities. This is something that we have never expected to take place, but at the same time, the religious intolerance and hate that unfortunately exists in our nation is unprecedented, the center's director, Imam Taha Hassan, told reporters. All of us are responsible for spreading the culture of tolerance. Hassan said the center was a hub of prayer, celebration, and learning for Muslims and people from all walks of life. The Islamic Center said in a statement Monday that it was mourning the loss of 3 pillars of our community, including the security guard, whom it described as a courageous man who put himself on the line for the safety of others. It described the other 2 victims as men of courage, sacrifice, and faith, adding their absence leaves a void that can never truly be filled. It also said it had established a fund to support those impacted by the shooting. San Diego Mayor Todd Gloria said the police department would step up security at houses of worship in the city. Our city was shaken by a violent act of hate, he said. The attack prompted a massive law enforcement response, and video from the scene showed adults escorting school children, walking in a line while holding hands out of the building and past swarms of police. The center houses an Islamic school serving students from pre-K through 3rd grade. Wall described the scene as extremely chaotic, saying that somewhere between 50 to 100 officers responded to the scene. San Diego police said the response included Madison High School, where one of the suspects was enrolled in an online virtual program. Fabi Magula, superintendent of the San Diego Unified School District, said that 5 of its schools went into lockdown while the incident unfolded and that it would make counselors available to students and families. We stand firmly against hate in all its forms, she said in a statement. And in political news, Trump RX will add 600 generic drugs, president says. President Donald Trump on Monday announced that about 600 low-cost generic drugs would be available through TrumpRx.gov, a government website aimed at helping Americans purchase medications at discounted prices. By incorporating this massive catalog of low-cost generics at TrumpRx.gov, consumers will now have one source to ensure that they're getting the lowest possible cost on their prescription, Trump said in a presentation at the Eisenhower Executive Office Building. Trump's officials launched the website in February, touting discounts that the administration had secured for drugs that treat infertility, obesity, and other conditions as part of a year-long pressure campaign to extract pricing concessions from pharmaceutical companies. Some outside experts have hailed the website's potential, but said its impact so far has been limited. Trump was flanked Monday by Health and Human Services Secretary Robert F. Kennedy Jr. and other deputies. He was also joined by executives from Amazon Pharmacy, Cost Plus Drugs, and GoodRx, who said they would integrate their own company services to sell prescription drugs with TrumpRx.gov. Amazon founder Jeff Bezos owns The Washington Post. Republicans want cheaper drugs. Independents want cheaper drugs. Democrats want cheaper drugs. And together, I think we're going to do something special, said Mark Cuban, the co-founder of Cost Plus Drugs and a prominent critic of Trump during the 2024 election. Cuban also said 559 of the roughly 600 drugs newly listed on TrumpRx were through Cost Plus Drugs. Trump said that Cuban's presence at the event was an endorsement of the website's functionality and potential to help Americans obtain discounted drugs. He said, "This is something that really works." He had to believe that if he said it about me, Trump said. Some industry groups praised the announcement. TrumpRx is providing more ways for patients without drug coverage to assess medications, and we welcome this emphasis on generic medicines. And Trump's Fed pick to be sworn in at the White House, not the usual venue. President Trump will host a swearing-in ceremony Friday at the White House for Kevin Warsh, his pick to lead the Federal Reserve, according to a White House official. The White House setting marks a departure from recent tradition. Swearing-in ceremonies have typically taken place at the Fed without the president in attendance and reflects the personal stake Trump has taken in the top Fed role amid a prolonged fight over the central bank's independence. Warsh was confirmed last week by the Senate, largely along party lines in a 54-45 vote. A short delay between confirmation and swearing-in is typical. The last time a Fed chief was sworn in at the White House was nearly 40 years ago when President Reagan chose Alan Greenspan for the post in 1987. When Trump tapped Jerome Powell to run the Fed during his first term, the 2018 ceremony took place at the Fed without the president. Friday's ceremony comes a week after Powell's term as chair expired. He's serving as acting chairman until Warsh's swearing in. Powell is also departing from recent tradition by electing to remain on the 7-member Fed board amid attacks on him and the institution by the Trump administration. His term as a Fed governor runs through early 2028. Since returning to office, Trump has spent much of his tenure demanding that Powell slash borrowing costs to juice the economy. Warsh pledged independence during his confirmation hearing last month, but has been a sharp critic of the central bank's recent track record. He also declined opportunities to distance himself from Trump during the Senate hearing. David Wilcox, a senior fellow at the Peterson Institute for International Economics and director of U.S. economic research at Bloomberg Economics, said the venue choice is not a good look at a delicate moment for the Fed. Given widespread concerns that Warsh may not keep sufficient distance from the White House, a ceremony at Fed headquarters would have offered a small but meaningful reassurance. It is slightly unnerving that someone so keenly attuned to symbolism chose not to do that. The most recent presidential attendance was George W. Bush's appearance at Ben Bernanke's 2006 swearing-in. Bernanke had previously served as a top economic advisor to Bush. And in tech news, all of Musk's claims in lawsuit against OpenAI dismissed in federal trial. A federal judge dismissed all of Tesla's CEO Elon Musk's claims against OpenAI on Monday after a jury found that he exceeded the statute of limitations in a lawsuit against the artificial intelligence company. The decision is an outright win for OpenAI in a trial that pitted Musk against the maker of ChatGPT and two of the men with whom he co-founded the company in 2015, OpenAI's chief exec Sam Altman and its president Greg Brockman. Musk left OpenAI in 2018 after a conflict with Brockman and Altman over who would control the organization. The Washington Post has a content partnership with OpenAI. After a three-week trial in Oakland, California, that featured hundreds of pages of documents and hours of testimony from Musk, Altman, and a parade of former OpenAI execs and board members, the jury deliberated for just 2 hours. After the jurors' advisory verdict was read, the judge, who held the ultimate authority to decide the case, confirmed the decision and threw out Musk's claim that Altman and Brockman had betrayed OpenAI's founding mission and turned the company into a for-profit entity for personal enrichment. The decision removes a significant potential threat to OpenAI's ability to keep up in the hotly contested AI race. It's a major pie in the face for the world's wealthiest man. He had top legal counsel, and to lose on statute of limitations grounds is extremely embarrassing, said Andrew Stoltzman, a corporate litigation lawyer who was not involved in the case. Conversely, this is a massive win for Altman, who went toe-to-toe with the world's wealthiest man and won. OpenAI had argued in court that Musk's lawsuit was motivated in part by a desire to hurt a competitor to his own for-profit AI venture, xAI, founded in 2023. Hours after the verdict was read, Musk criticized the judge's decision in a post on X, his social media platform, and said he would appeal. This illustrates why the ruling by the terrible activist Oakland judge, who simply used the jury as a fig leaf, creates such a terrible precedent. She just landed out a free license to loot charities if you can keep the looting quiet for a few years. Bill Savitt, OpenAI's lead attorney, said to reporters outside the courthouse after the verdict was read that Musk's suit was a hypocritical attempt to sabotage a competitor and to overcome a long history of very bad predictions about what OpenAI has been and what it will become. Musk's lawsuit also targeted Microsoft, which helped OpenAI become the AI juggernaut it is today with billions of dollars in investments. Throughout the trial, Microsoft's attorneys contended its dealings with the ChatGPT maker was perfectly legal and that Musk had no grounds to sue the company. The facts and the timeline in this case have long been clear, and we welcome the jury's decision to dismiss these claims as untimely. And a $24,000 bottle of wine was stolen, then returned. Let's see. Sergeant Mike Bell walked into the kitchen of a high-end French restaurant carrying a black crate that held the latest surprise in a case full of them. "You're not going to believe this," he told the owners. Over the previous 5 months, the two had taken in a string of surreal events. Two strangers talked their way into a tour of the restaurant's wine cellar. He wore a toupee and long overcoat. She spoke in a pleasant English accent before stealing several bottles, including a $24,000 Pinot Noir. A foot chase ensued down a Virginia highway, ending with the woman captured by a waiter while her companion zoomed off in a getaway car. Authorities later identified the man as a Serbian national who boarded a flight for Vienna and disappeared. Now, Bell was in front of them. "Here's the wine that was stolen," he said. Celeste and Elaine Burrell were stunned. Inside the crate were two bottles encased in clear bubble wrap, the prize Pinot, and another they'd valued at $7,000. The Burrells had assumed both were long gone, maybe lifted off for Vienna or sold to a high-end collector in New York or consumed at a dinner party in Hong Kong. "This story is just getting nuts," Elaine Burrell recalled thinking. A big part of the story concluded Monday. The woman who was arrested, Natalie Ray, 57, pleaded guilty in a Clark County courtroom to charges of grand larceny, possession of burglary tools, and defrauding a restaurant or inn. Circuit Court Judge Alexander Iden sentenced her to 12 months in jail. Ray is expected to receive 6 months of credit for time already served. State prosecutors had requested 3 years, citing all the planning of the heist. Ray's defense attorney had requested her release. "Miss Ray has no prior criminal history and has been an upstanding and productive member of society in England prior to this," Assistant Public Defender Eric Angel wrote in court filings, saying she wants to return to Britain to care for her elderly blind mother. A major issue before the sentencing was the return of the bottles, how it happened, what their 5 months away did to their value, and whether their return should affect Ray's punishment. The bottles resurfaced after someone who had them contacted Ray's oldest son, who helped get the bottles delivered to the public defender's office. They were then turned over to the sheriff's office. Ray's attorney said in court documents that the effort which Ray participated in shows her desire to make the victims whole. Not everyone agreed. There's nothing in the law that says you can steal something temporarily and bring it back and be absolved of all wrongdoings, Clark County Sheriff Travis Sumption said. The Burrells said they are far from whole. In the world of high-priced wine, storage conditions are paramount, approximately 55 degrees, 60 to 70% humidity, darkness, lying on their sides, and assurance that these conditions were maintained matters. Because the two bottles were missing for 145 days, the Burrells say there is no way to know how they were handled. Nobody's going to pay $24,000 not knowing how the wine was kept. It's like not knowing the chain of custody for evidence, Celeste Burrell added. Once you don't have it, the value goes away. The second suspect, Nicola Krndija, I have no idea how to pronounce that, 57, remains a fugitive. There have been signs he has been following the case. Earlier in the case, according to Clark Commonwealth's attorney Matthew Bass, someone claiming to be his attorney contacted the courthouse asking whether he could appear remotely, ostensibly from Serbia. That's now how things work here. As far as we're concerned, he is welcome to return to the U.S. and surrender himself to authorities. Theft of high-end wine has become a lucrative international crime, fueled by restaurants and shops that tout prized wine lists online, even as they've been slow to properly secure their facilities, the ease with which bottles can be transported, willing buyers, and a thriving black market of thieves and middlemen. Authorities say Ray and whatever the guy's name is arrived November 19th at La Auberge Provençale Inn and Restaurant in Virginia's Shenandoah Valley wine country, 60 miles west of Washington. Auberge. I don't know. The woman introduced herself as Stephanie Jacobs, a personal assistant to the CEO of a Canadian finance firm who was interested in hosting a lavish dinner, according to surveillance video and audio. It was the kind of outing the owners knew that could bring in more than $20,000. Ray has said little during her court hearings, but a court filing submitted last week outlined details of her life. She was raised in England and later moved to a coastal area that by the 90s was taking in refugees from the Balkan crisis. Ray started a charity for orphans. She owned and ran a restaurant and hotel and eventually ran into debt. After divorcing and gaining custody of her three children, she enrolled in college at age 45 and within 5 years earned a master's degree in creative writing from the University of Kent. I found Natalie to be immensely inspirational and fascinating, a longtime friend wrote in a letter. Let's see. Keeps on going. Let's see. I'm not going to go through all the boring details. Bottom line is they got the wine back. And in body and well-being, head and neck cancers are on the rise. Here's how to reduce your risk. What causes head and neck cancers? Cancers of the head and neck include malignancies affecting the mouth and throat, called the oral cavity and larynx, pharynx, the voice box, larynx, the sinuses and nasal cavities, and the salivary glands. Oral cavity and pharynx cancers are the most common head and neck cancers, and their rates have been rising. In 2023, the latest year for which data is available, there were 11.6 cases diagnosed per 100,000 people in the U.S., up from 10 per 100,000 in 2007. That represents an increase of 1% per year. This translates to about 60,000 new diagnoses per year in the U.S., with about 1.2% of people nationally diagnosed with one of these cancers in their lifetime. Men develop oral cavity and pharynx cancers at 2.5 times the rate that women do, probably as a result of engaging more often in behaviors that can lead to these cancers. Traditionally, one of the most common risk factors is tobacco use. Smoking, secondhand smoke, and smokeless tobacco have all been linked to these cancers. Heavy alcohol use is another big one. For example, a person who drinks 4 alcoholic beverages daily for 20 years will have 3 times the odds of developing cancer of the oral cavity or pharynx of someone who doesn't consume alcohol. Using both tobacco and alcohol is associated with an even greater cancer risk than using one substance alone, with one study even estimating a 40-fold increased cancer risk with heavy use. Factors contributing to head and neck cancer can vary worldwide. For example, in South and Southeast Asia and Polynesia, chewing of the areca nut, also known as betel quid, accounts for over half of oral head and neck cancers. According to the American Lung Association in the U.S., Use of tobacco products among adults aged 26 or older has fallen 22% from 2002 to 2022. And a 2025 Gallup poll found that the percentage of Americans reporting use of alcohol was at its lowest point in the poll's nearly 90-year history. If smoking and alcohol use has decreased in the U.S., why then are rates of head and neck cancer increasing? Human papillomavirus, the same sexually transmitted virus that can infect the genital area and lead to cervical cancer, is now the greatest risk factor for head and neck cancer, accounting for about 30% of oropharyngeal cancers worldwide. It is believed to be responsible for the recent rise in head and neck cancer cases. People with HPV-related oral cavity and pharynx cancers tend to be younger when they are diagnosed and do not have a heavy smoking history, but do have a higher number of lifetime sexual partners and report an earlier age of first sexual contact. The Center for Disease Control and Prevention estimates that the high-risk subtypes of HPV most commonly associated with head and neck cancers are detectable in the mouse of 4% of adults aged 18 to 69. Yet unlike for women undergoing pap smears and HPV testing to screen for cervical cancer, there are no similar screening approaches for oral cavity and pharynx cancers other than having a doctor or dentist inspect your mouth. The best way to prevent the most common types of HPV is through vaccination, with two doses of the vaccine recommended for children at age 11 or 12, or starting as early as 9 and up to age 26 for those who missed it as a child. While it's a bit uncomfortable for me to think of my three children as future sexual beings at those ages, I nonetheless took all of them to be vaccinated, knowing it would lower their chances of HPV-related cancers as adults. And a fast-moving, wind-driven fire explodes outside L.A. A rapidly growing brush fire outside Los Angeles County has grown to more than 1,300 acres, forcing the evacuation of more than 10,000 homes as Southern California firefighters battle the first major blaze of the year. The Sandy Fire started at 10:50 a.m. Monday near suburbs in Simi Valley in the area of Ventura County that borders L.A. Strong offshore winds drove flames across the brush-covered hillsides, threatening neighborhoods sprawled above them. A Simi Valley police chief told NBC LA that about 30 minutes before, at about 10:17 a.m., a resident called and reported accidentally hitting a rock with their tractor, which authorities believe started the blaze. The Ventura County Fire Department said the cause is still under investigation. The fire jumped to about 180 acres in just 30 minutes and then erupted to more than 700 acres by early afternoon. By the evening, the fire had spread to 1,364 acres with 0% containment. More than 750 firefighters are responding, the agency said, and helicopters were dropping water on hotspots. Like large swaths of L.A., Ventura County is a high-risk wildfire region. It's largely exposed and bakes in the summer, drying out mountains that are usually covered with brush and chaparral and that surround densely populated communities nestled below and in their canyons. Depending on the direction of the wind, gusts can push flames rushing into suburbs. Luckily, by late Monday afternoon, the winds driving the Sandy Fire had reversed and created a noticeable shift in the temperature and humidity, said Andy Van Skever, a public information officer with Ventura County. Fire officials were hoping that the shift to the east would push the flames back onto previous burn scars. However, there is also still a lot of fuel left to burn, and the change in winds could also result in the blaze spreading elsewhere. And in health news, American tests positive for Ebola, U.S. to screen travelers at airports. The CDC announced Monday that American tested positive for Ebola this weekend while working in Congo and is being transported to Germany for treatment along with six other Americans who are high-risk contacts. The Center for Disease Control and Prevention also is enhancing public health screening and traveler monitoring amid a growing Ebola outbreak. And non-U.S. passport holders face entry restrictions if they have been to Uganda, the Democratic Republic of Congo, or South Sudan in the previous 21 days. To the American public, the risk to the U.S. remains low. Travelers to the region should avoid contact with sick people, report symptoms immediately, and follow our travel guidance. Health experts are growing increasingly alarmed about this outbreak, arguing that cases have been spreading undetected in a volatile region as public health authorities are stretched thin amid funding cuts and the ongoing Hanta virus outbreak. CDC officials noted that the Americans impacted are being transported to Germany, a country that has experience caring for Ebola patients and is a shorter flight from Congo. Their travel itinerary is evolving, and the CDC is looking into lab-made antibody treatments. We are doing this to ensure that they are at the level of care that they can receive the treatment or observation that's required. The American who tested positive is Peter Stafford, a doctor working for the missionary organization Surge in the Congo since 2023. He tested positive for Bundi Bugyo strain of Ebola after treating patients at Nyankunde Hospital. The group has two other physicians being monitored, including Rebecca Stafford, his wife, and Patrick La Rochelle, as well as the Stafford's four children. All three medical professionals have strictly adhered to established quarantine protocols since the potential exposure. The missionary organization has not returned to requests for comment. Stafford met his wife, also a physician, at medical school at Ohio State University before the family went to work in Congo, per a fundraising page on the nonprofit's website. They are excited to participate in the work being done to share God's love and grace for a place that has suffered so much and experienced increased loss, the page says. And Mark Furman, former LA police detective convicted of lying during O.J. Simpson murder trial, has died. Former Los Angeles police detective Mark Furman, who was convicted of lying during testimony at the O.J. Simpson murder trial, has died. He was 74. Furman was one of the first two police detectives sent to investigate the 1994 killings of Simpson's ex-wife, Nicole Brown Simpson, and her friend Ronald Goldman in Los Angeles. He reported finding a bloody glove at Simpson's home, but his credibility came under attack during the trial.

0: This service is intended solely for individuals who cannot read conventional print due to a disability. Ineligible listeners risk infringing on copyright laws, and KPBS Radio Reading Service is not responsible for any violations that may occur. Our service may not be redistributed without our written consent. If you agree to these conditions, please continue listening.
1: Very smart and, you know, very, very aggressive detective. Ultimately, his actions helped us win the OJ case because of his use of the N-word, Dierkowitz said Monday evening. I got to know him later after it was all over, and we had a cordial relationship. Furman retired from the L.A. Police Department after Simpson's 1995 acquittal. He subsequently moved to Idaho with his family and set up a 20-acre farm raising chickens, goats, sheep, and llamas. In 1996, Furman was charged with perjury and pleaded no contest. He later became a TV and radio commentator and wrote the book Murder in Brentwood about the killings. And this woman found a 3-carat uncut diamond in an Arkansas state park. Keisha Smith was on her second day digging through the dirt at an Arkansas state park when she spotted something flashing in the mud. I plucked it out and looked at it. I thought nothing of it. She, her boyfriend, and her brother were visiting Crater of Diamonds State Park on April 22nd, part of a roughly 1,100-mile road trip from Harrisburg, Pennsylvania. They had come, like thousands of others each year, hoping to find an uncut diamond they could keep. Everybody was excited. We were planning and prepping and getting different materials ready to go. The first day yielded nothing, so when Smith noticed a small shiny stone the next morning, she assumed it was probably just a regular rock. She dropped it into a paper bag and kept digging around the open field where hundreds of visitors were scattered across the 37-acre site, sifting through volcanic soil looking for precious gems. About an hour later, she brought the stone to the park's identifications table where staff examined visitors' finds on site. A manager weighed the stone and inspected under a telescope. Sarah Bivens, a park interpreter, told Smith she had found a 3.09-carat white diamond. Bivens gave her a certificate card with the diamond's weight and color. Smith was in disbelief. I'm getting goosebumps just talking about it. It was crazy. According to Bivens, 1 to 2 diamonds are found per day at the park, though they average around a quarter carat. Stones larger than 2 carats are rare, with only a handful found each year. Smith's 3.09-carat diamond was the second largest found at the park this year, behind a 6-carat yellow diamond. It is fairly unusual. The park, located in Murfreesboro, draws about 100,000 visitors annually. In peak spring months, there are typically between 500 and 2,000 people there every day. Entry cost is $15. A volcanic eruption approximately 100 million years ago left the region scattered with diamonds and other minerals. While some people surface search, others dig deep. Visitors either bring or rent equipment, including shovels, buckets, wagons, kneeling pads, and wire mesh screens. They often wash soil with water to separate heavier stones from lighter sediment. More often than not, people come out here for a reason. They want to do something new or they need something uplifting. For Smith, the trip was about both. In October, her 22-year-old son, Deshaun, died. A week before she was set to leave for Arkansas, Smith's father died of liver cancer while in hospice care. It was a lot. She considered canceling the trip, but decided to go anyway. It had been planned for 8 months. I wasn't thinking I was really going to find something. I just wanted the adventure of digging through dirt. The morning she found the diamond, as she scanned around the field, she saw a TikTok creator who she had been following in preparation for the trip, known as Adventure Jack. He documents his searches at the park and was the finder of the 6-carat yellow diamond earlier this year. Seeing him there, she said, felt surreal. I couldn't believe I met him. Before bringing her stone to be examined, Smith showed it to him. She said his eyes lit up and his face flushed. Man, when I saw his face, I just immediately started crying. Smith said she noticed the diamond formed a subtle heart shape, a sign, she believes, from her father and son. I was under a lot of pressure. Pressure makes diamonds, Smith said, adding that she was wearing her son's T-shirt the day she found the diamond. I felt like they sent me there and I was supposed to get that. I had my two angels right there with me. Smith named the diamond Zenobia Liberty Diamond, combining the names of her son's two children and Liberty for her personal freedom. She said, in the upcoming 250th anniversary of the U.S., I'm still on a cloud, she said. And in The Optimist, talking to strangers might make you happier. I tried it. Nick Epley was commuting to work at the University of Chicago when he looked across the train and wondered, why are all these people sitting elbow to elbow ignoring each other?

Recently, a professor of behavioral science thought about how very lonely people are, and he challenged himself to strike up a conversation with the woman sitting next to him. It changed his life and led him to write the book, A Little More Social, How Small Choices Create Unexpected Happiness, Health, and Connection. After reading it, I decided to try the experiment myself. For the past month, on my commute to work, at kids' birthday parties with my daughter, in the elevator at the office, and on the street while walking my dog, I've been challenging myself to talk to strangers. Would it actually feel good or just awkward? I've always been a fairly outgoing person, but the idea of talking to strangers and befriending acquaintances still made me feel anxious. As I contemplated opening my mouth to talk to the stranger sitting next to me on a nearly silent bus, I felt as if my jaw was sealed shut by fear. What if she didn't want to talk to me? What if I said the wrong thing or she felt like I was bothering her? I asked Epley whether he ever felt that fear too. I still do sometimes, but it dulls a lot, Epley said. Of course, it isn't always advisable to talk to strangers. Epley said you should never do so if you feel unsafe. But in dozens of studies involving more than 30,000 people, he and other researchers have found that people are happier when they're more social. Even if they consider themselves introverts, even if they fear that reaching out to another person will be embarrassing. In one study, Epley found that after having a conversation with a stranger, people predict that a future conversation with another stranger will be more enjoyable, but that effect fades pretty quickly. It's not like you go out and have a nice conversation with somebody in the elevator and the anxiety disappears. The main reason people feel uneasy about socializing is that we focus on the wrong thing. We worry about what we'll say rather than how we'll say it. This was certainly true for me. I worried more about whether I would remember a neighbor's name than I did about whether I would seem kind. But it turns out the research shows that if I'm warm and outgoing, it doesn't really matter that much what I say. If you're friendly first, that will probably be reciprocated. One of the most surprising findings in the research on happiness is that introverts and extroverts alike feel better when they act like extroverts. This was so perplexing to social scientists that for years they looked for some cost to pretending to be more outgoing than we feel. Maybe introverts would be more exhausted after acting extroverted. It turns out that everyone gets tired after being social, the same way everyone gets tired after going for a run. Introverts and extroverts differ in their expectations, their beliefs about what's going to happen, and therefore the habits they get into. Because when introverts think they won't enjoy a conversation with a stranger, they often don't strike one up, so they miss out on the opportunity to be proved wrong, he said. For many people, the ability to text rather than call has relieved a lot of social anxiety, but texting doesn't make us feel as connected as talking. Epley said this is for two reasons. One, texting is asynchronous, meaning you aren't getting immediate feedback from the other person, and they aren't getting it from you. If someone's smiling and nodding as you talk, you feel reassured that they're enjoying the conversation as much as you are, and vice versa. The other factor is the human voice. Typing is just the words. Your voice, though, contains intonation and variability. It's dynamic. That dynamism increases understanding of what I'm saying, so I can communicate sincerity versus sarcasm, for instance. I can signal my intent through the sound of my voice. In Epley's research, he and his colleagues asked people to reach out to an old friend, either by text or phone. While people predicted that the phone call would be more awkward, they reported enjoying it more than texting. Most people we found in our experiment said they would prefer to reach out and type to their old friend. But in fact, when we randomly assigned them, the people who had the best conversations and felt the most connected were those who actually talked. My biggest takeaway from the research and my own experiment is that being social is a habit, not a trait. So I've been trying to resist the urge to keep to myself, even when I fear a conversation. Nothing particularly revelatory, there we go, has come out of any one interaction I've had since I started doing it. I facilitated a game of peekaboo between my toddler and a kind stranger on the metro. I bonded with another parent over how our kids repeat everything we say, even the words we really shouldn't say. The thing that has been most surprising is how good these tiny moments of connection have made me feel. On my bus commute one morning, I interrupted a woman next to me who was reading a book and asked her whether she was enjoying it. As much as I worried I would bother her, I saw her light up at the question. She told me about the series she was reading and how it was much better than the TV show. It never feels completely comfortable to strike up a conversation with a stranger, but for me, the payoff has been worth it, and the research says it will be for you, too.
And in national legal news, gun notebook from Mangione's backpack can be used in state trial, judge rules. A judge ruled Monday that several of the belongings found in Luigi Mangione's backpack when he was arrested in the killing of a healthcare executive will not be admissible as evidence in his trial on state murder charges later this year. New York State Judge Gregory Cara ruled that a cell phone, a passport, a weapon, magazine, and a computer chip, I thought I just read, can be used. That's weird. Hold on a minute. Several of the belongings of a healthcare will not be admissible. Well, okay, that's weird. So the headline says gun notebook from Mangione's backpack. Oh, okay, so the gun and notebook can be used. New York State Judge Gregory Cara ruled that a cell phone, a passport, a weapon, magazine, and a computer chip can't be used in the upcoming trial. Those items were found in Mangione's backpack before it was searched at a police station. But in a major win for prosecutors, Cara ruled the items police retrieved from the backpack at the station, including the gun that ballistics linked to the crime scene and a notebook containing the writings that allegedly admitted to the shooting, could be admitted. I got it. Mangione, who was accused of shooting UnitedHealthcare CEO Brian Thompson, appeared in court on Monday to hear the judge's ruling. Mangione has pleaded not guilty to both state and federal murder charges after Thompson was fatally shot in Manhattan in 2024. Mangione's defense team had argued that the items found in his backpack, including a gun and notebook that allegedly contained a missive, had been seized during an improper search. Local police searched the backpack both at McDonald's and then again at the police station after he was taken into custody. Altoona police had argued those items were discovered when the backpack was searched as part of a routine screening for explosive materials. The subsequent search at the station was valid. Thompson's killing captured nationwide attention and highlighted threats facing prominent business executives amid tensions over access to healthcare and wealth. Mangione, a University of Pennsylvania graduate, has developed followers who sympathize with his alleged frustrations. That's just sickening. Yeah, you don't kill somebody and leave their children without a father. And millions expected to lose Affordable Care Act coverage as costs spike. The affordable crisis for many people, affordability crisis for many people who have health care insurance under the Affordable Care Act came into sharper focus Tuesday, with a new analysis projecting that higher premiums will cause millions more people to lose insurance this year. Another sign of economic distress. Average deductibles for policyholders are now the highest ever as a result of people switching to the exchange's cheapest bronze plans. In response to premium hikes, according to the report released Tuesday by KFF, a health policy research organization, with greater migration to bronze plans, the average deductible for ACA recipients rose more than $1,000 a year to $3,786. There are two ways that people are losing coverage. First, premium increases prevented some from signing up during last year's open enrollment. Now millions who did sign up can no longer afford the premiums and will lose coverage for failing to pay. The impacts are a result of a deadlock in Congress last year over COVID-era ACA subsidies set to expire starting this year. Republicans who hold majorities in the House and Senate refused to extend the subsidies for 2026, despite months of wrangling and a 43-day government shutdown. With premiums rising as much as 100% for some, about 1 million people opted out of coverage for 2026 during last year's open enrollment. The KFF analysis says attrition for failing to pay could grow throughout the year by up to 4 million more. In all, active enrollment could fall from 22.3 million in 2025 to about 17.5 million in 2026. Enrollment declines were predicted last year by the Congressional Budget Office as bills to extend the special subsidies were debated. As 2026 began, the most dire forecast did not immediately materialize, but analysts say the impact will unfold as people stop paying premiums over time. And Senate confirms the ambassador to Iceland, who joked about making it a U.S. state. The Senate voted Monday to confirm a new ambassador to Iceland, whose joke about making the country a U.S. state infuriated Icelanders. Billy Long, a former Republican congressman from Missouri, apologized during his confirmation hearing in February for joking about making Iceland the 52nd state. President Trump has talked repeatedly about his desire to admit Canada as the 51st state. Icelanders responded by starting a petition asking Iceland's Minister of Foreign Affairs to reject Long and urging Trump to nominate someone else. The petition attracted more than 5,500 signatures.
I would urge you to understand that when you are being considered as ambassador of the United States, that those kinds of jokes aren't necessarily viewed by others as funny. Senator Jeanne Shaheen, the top Democrat on the Senate Foreign Relations Committee, said during Long's confirmation hearing, "That's what we're hearing in Iceland, and here's some real concern about what your views are." Long responded that his comments, which were first reported by Politico, were totally inappropriate. "I just hope that the people in Iceland will give me a second chance to make a first impression." The Senate voted 46-43 along party lines to confirm Long and 48 other lower-level presidential nominees, including ambassadors, U.S. attorneys, and assistant secretaries of state, transportation, defense, and commerce. The package of Trump's nominees is the fourth that Senate has confirmed since Republicans changed the chamber's rules last year to allow the confirmation of multiple low-level nominees at a time. Democrats decried the change, which Republicans said was necessary to combat a backlog of nearly 150 nominees whom Democrats refused to confirm by voice vote, which is faster. The vote was not the first time the Senate has confirmed Long, a genial former auctioneer during Trump's second term. The chamber vote is in June to confirm Long as Internal Revenue Service Commissioner, but Trump forced Long out less than 2 months later after he made changes that frustrated Treasury Department leaders. Long said during his confirmation hearing that he would give the job everything he had. And this just came in. Why this Ebola outbreak will be so difficult to contain. Public health authorities and experts warn the world is confronting a dangerous convergence of factors that could make the latest Ebola outbreak extraordinarily difficult to contain. A fast-moving epidemic in a conflict-ridden region involving a strain with no approved vaccine at a moment when the global health infrastructure built after past Ebola crises has been weakened by funding cuts and political upheaval. The concern comes as the U.S. on Monday tightened entry rules for some travelers and disclosed, as we just said, that an American was infected. The outbreak is suspected to be linked to 88 deaths and more than 300 infections, prompting the WHO to declare an international public health emergency in Democratic Republic of Congo and Uganda. The suspected death toll has already topped previous outbreaks of this particular strain of Ebola, which has a 25-50% fatality rate. In past outbreaks, the world learned of cases gradually before numbers mounted, said Craig Spencer, an emergency physician who contracted Ebola while treating patients in Guinea during the 2014 West Africa epidemic. It's problematic that hundreds of suspected infections spread through direct contact with blood or bodily fluids had already occurred before the outbreak was recognized. What has me worried is that we learn way too much, way too quickly for this to be anything but bad. Diodone Losa, a resident of the affected Ituri region in Congo, said he knew five people who had died of Ebola and their deaths had brought so much fear in the community. Before this one, the last one did not spread much, but we are seeing that now this one has spread so much. Before we knew it was Ebola, so many people were already dead, and people would gather, cry there, and that's how many people got it. While the risk to the U.S. remains low, here's what Spencer and other public health experts have pointed out that could make this outbreak challenging to manage. By the time health officials recognized the Ebola outbreak in Congo, spreading through a remote eastern region, the virus had already gained a foothold unlike any seen before. Far more cases, far more deaths, and far less ability to stop it. This outbreak already has a tremendous amount of momentum, said Jeremy Kondiak, a former U.S. Agency for International Development official. Kondiak helped coordinate U.S. Ebola efforts during the West Africa epidemic that began in 2014, the largest Ebola outbreak in history. When that outbreak was formally detected, authorities had identified only 49 cases and 29 deaths. In the current outbreak, the toll is already far higher by the time authorities understood what they were facing, raising fears that transmission chains may already stretch across multiple communities and borders. Congo and Uganda declared the outbreak Friday. By then, there were already 80 deaths. The U.S. Center for Disease Control and Prevention said it was notified Thursday by Congo of its outbreak. Breaking on Friday by Uganda. By Sunday, the WHO had declared the outbreak in Congo and Uganda an international public health emergency. The Global Health Agency also said Sunday in a statement, there are significant uncertainties to the true number of infected persons and geographic spread associated with this event at the present time. In addition,
there is limited understanding of the epidemiological links with known or suspected cases. Yeesh. And the U.S. job market is fairly stable, but it certainly doesn't feel that way to most job seekers. The job market is slow, or as many would say, stuck, especially compared to the rocketing growth that followed coronavirus pandemic shutdowns. Now, hiring is stagnant, the labor force is shrinking, and workers who would like to find a new position are nervous to quit their jobs. Yet, the job market is not in a crisis, it's just stayed. And that feels bad for millions who are trying to advance their careers or keep paychecks rolling in. It's not weak, we're just kind of sitting there, said Ron Hetrick, principal economist at labor market intelligence company Lightcast. Right now, there's roughly one job opening for each unemployed person searching for a job, a steep drop from 4 years ago. And that doesn't include all the people who have jobs and are hunting for new ones. The labor market is quite slow right now, but it's relatively balanced, said Corey Cantenga, LinkedIn's head of economics for the Americas. It's not getting more competitive, but it's certainly much more competitive than 2 or 3 years ago. The hiring rate is lower than it was in 2019 and 2020 in the lead up to the pandemic, and significantly lower than immediately following the pandemic recession. Businesses have slowed hiring in large part because global uncertainty has made them wary to expand too much when things could change dramatically at any moment. The labor market showed some signs of warming in April, but economists caution that the weight of the Iran war could show up in the data this summer. The Trump administration's tariff policies made it more expensive for American businesses to get materials and products. And now the war in Iran is causing energy prices to skyrocket, marking it riskier for companies to take on significantly more employees. Throughout the tumult, borrowing rates have remained elevated, making it more expensive to carry out expansions. Interest rates are not expected to budge for a while. The Federal Reserve said last month it would leave the baseline rate unchanged for the third month in a row. We're in a labor market that has cooled and has a lot fewer job opportunities, said Corey Stahl, senior economist at Indeed. It's a low-hire, low-fire market. That stuck environment has led to lower churn than in recent years. People are staying in jobs rather than looking for new opportunities and risking a prolonged job hunt. This lack of churn can weigh on workers in the long term. Generally, people can significantly boost their incomes by switching jobs. If they're wary to do so, they can get saddled with lower salaries. Now, with inflation rising, you would expect people to try to leverage and get more wage increases or try to get better offers, said Elise Gould, senior economist at the Economic Policy Institute. But workers aren't quitting at high rates. Despite widespread slow hiring, the unemployment rate has remained at a healthy rate, holding a 4.3% in April. A big reason that unemployment has not jumped is because fewer people are working or even looking for work, meaning the labor force participation rate is shrinking. We don't need as many jobs to keep the unemployment in check, said Nicole Bachaud, a labor economist at ZipRecruiter. Boomers are retiring and fewer people are entering the workforce. At the same time, some people are opting out of the labor force after long stretches for jobs have yielded no fruit. Immigration has slowed into the U.S., meaning fewer workers are coming in. And economists note, immigrant workers are also getting swept up in the Trump administration's enforcement actions, while others are leaving voluntarily. More immigrants left the U.S. than entered last year, according to Brookings estimates, the first time that's happened in at least 50 years. There's a slowdown in supply, a slowdown in demand, a slowdown in amount of churn. The slow hiring rate doesn't tell the full story of how hard it is to find jobs in many industries. Hiring boomed in tech, food service, finance, and other areas after the pandemic slump, but now many industries are hiring less than they were before the pandemic. The notable exceptions are in healthcare and the transportation and warehousing sectors, which are still growing at strong rates, but those jobs don't always match what job seekers, especially recent college grads, are searching for. Many new grads are looking for jobs in finance or tech or professional services where jobs are relatively scarce. Workers are having to make compromises to get into the workforce. It used to be easier to get a job than it is now, and people are getting jobs, but they might be making trade-offs. The number of people who have been unemployed for 6 months or more has crept up over the past year and now make up about one in four
of total unemployed people. And I always have to end the hour with some, you know, corny jokes. So here they go. What does a cloud wear under his raincoat? Thunderwear. And what do you call a snowman that works out? The abdominal snowman. What type of lightning likes to play sports? Ball lightning. Okay. What goes up when the rain comes down? Umbrellas. And what happens when it rains cats and dogs? You have to be careful not to step in a poodle. Oh boy, that is so bad. It's good. And why does the hurricane have bad vision? It only has one eye. Oh, hope you all have a wonderful week. I will be back in 2 weeks. So I can't wait till then. Take care.

0: 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Must be 21 or over to wager. New Jersey only. All promotions are subject to qualification and eligibility requirements.
1: Welcome to the reading of the New York Times for Wednesday, May 13th, 2026. As a reminder, Radio Eye is a reading service intended for people who are blind or have other disabilities that make it difficult to read printed material. Your reader for today is Sherry Stewart. We'll start today's reading with the Merriam-Webster word of the day. Rectify is a verb. Rectify is a formal word meaning to correct something that is wrong. For example, we were given the wrong room key, but the hotel management quickly rectified the situation. Now we will read the headline from the front page. U.S. intelligence shows Iran retains substantial missile capabilities. Distracted and bogged down, Trump and Xi enter a summit of reduced ambitions. Inflation accelerates after weeks of war in Iran. Kennedy is driving a vast inquiry into vaccines despite his public silence. Seven busy parents share their quickest go-to dinners. How an impossible idea led to a pancreatic cancer breakthrough. Russia keeps attacking U.S. firms in Ukraine. The White House is silent. As coal rebounds, more toxic mercury is in the air. Unos dos unos. Under Ducamel, classical music meets salsa. Iran's retains substantial missile capabilities. Secret new assessments say Iran has operational access to 30 of its 33 missile sites along the Strait of Hormuz, suggesting that its military remains far stronger than President Trump has asserted. The Trump administration's public portrayal of a shattered Iranian military is sharply at odds with what U.S. intelligence agencies are telling policymakers behind closed doors, according to classified assessments from early this month that show Iran has regained access to most of its missile sites, launchers, and underground facilities. Most alarming to some senior officials is evidence that Iran has restored operational access to 30 of the 33 missile sites it maintains along the Strait of Hormuz, which could threaten American warships and oil tankers transitioning the narrow waterway. People with knowledge of the assessment said they show, to varying degrees, depending on the level of damage incurred at the different sites, that the Iranians can use mobile launchers that are inside the sites to move missiles to other locations. In some cases, they can launch missiles directly from launch pads that are part of the facilities. Only three of the missile sites along the strait remain totally inaccessible, according to the assessments. Iran still fields about 70% of its mobile launchers across the country and has retained roughly 70% of its pre-war missile stockpile, according to the assessments. That stockpile encompasses both ballistic missiles, which can target other nations in the region, and a smaller supply of cruise missiles, which can be used against shorter-range targets on land or at sea. Military intelligence agencies have also reported, based on information from multiple collection streams, including satellite imagery and other surveillance technologies, that Iran has regained access to roughly 90% of its underground missile storage and launch facilities nationwide, which are now assessed to be partially or fully operational, the people with knowledge of the assessment said. The findings undercut months of public assurances from President Trump and Defense Secretary Pete Hegseth, who have told Americans that the Iranian military was decimated and no longer a threat. On March 9th, 10 days into the war, Mr. Trump told CBS News that Iran's missiles are down to a scatter and the country had nothing left in a military sense. Mr. Hegseth declared at a Pentagon news conference on April 8th that Operation Epic Fury, the joint U.S.-Israeli campaign launched on February 28th, had decimated Iran's military and rendered it combat ineffective for years to come. The intelligence describing Iran's remaining military capacity is dated less than a month after that news conference. Asked about the intelligence assessments, a White House spokeswoman, Olivia Wales, repeated Mr. Trump's previous assertions that Iran's military had been crushed. She said that Iran's government knows that its current reality is not sustainable, and that anyone who thinks Iran has reconstituted its military is either delusional or a mouthpiece for Iran's Islamic Revolutionary Guard Corps. Ms. Wales pointed to a social media post from Mr. Trump on Tuesday, declaring that it was virtual treason to suggest that Iran's military was doing well. Joel Valdez, the acting Pentagon press secretary, responded to questions about the intelligence by criticizing news coverage of the war. It is so disgraceful that the New York Times and others are acting as public relations agents for the Iranian regime in order to paint Operation Epic Fury as anything other than a historic accomplishment, he said in a statement. The new intelligence assessments suggest that Mr. Trump and his military advisors overestimated the damage that the U.S. military could inflict on Iranian missile sites and underestimated Iran's resilience and ability to bounce back. The New York Times reported last month that the U.S. officials believed that Iran could regain as much as 70% of its pre-war missile arsenal. The Washington Post reported last week on U.S. intelligence showing that Iran retained about 75% of its mobile missile launchers and about 70% of its pre-war missile stockpile. The findings underscore the dilemma Mr. Trump would face if the fragile month-old ceasefire in the conflict collapses and full-scale fighting resumes. The U.S. military has already depleted its stocks of many critical munitions, including Tomahawk cruise missiles, Patriot interceptor missiles, and precision strike and ATACMS ground-based missiles. And yet the intelligence suggests that Iran retains considerable military capability, including around the vital Strait of Hormuz. The passageway carries roughly a fifth of the world's daily oil consumption, and the U.S. Navy now maintains a near-continuous presence, transitioning and patrolling it. The U.S. military's Central Command said in a social media post on Sunday that more than 20 American warships were enforcing the blockade against Iran. If Mr. Trump ordered commanders to launch more strikes to take out or diminish the Iranian capabilities, then the U.S. military would have to dig even deeper into stocks of critical munitions. Doing so would further undercut U.S. stockpiles at a time when the Pentagon and the major arms makers are already struggling to find the industrial capacity to replenish American reserves. Mr. Trump and his advisors have repeatedly denied that U.S. munition stocks have been drained to dangerously low levels. In private, Pentagon officials have offered similar assurances to anxious European allies. Those allies have purchased billions of dollars of munitions from the United States on behalf of Ukraine, and they are concerned that those munitions will not be delivered because the U.S. military will need them to replenish its own stocks, a worry that would only intensify if the president orders a return to hostilities with Iran. In testimony on Tuesday to a House Appropriations Subcommittee, General Dan Kane, the chairman of the Joint Chiefs of Staff, said, "We have sufficient munitions for what we're tasked to do right now." The joint assault on Iran by the United States and Israel inflicted considerable damage on Iran's defenses and damaged or destroyed many strategic sites around the country. Many of Iran's senior leaders have been killed, and its economy is staggering under the pressures of the war, leaving questions about how long it can sustain its hard line on a negotiated end to the conflict and the halt on nearly all oil tanker traffic and other shipping through the Strait of Hormuz. But Iran's apparent ability to retain substantial military capacity has exacerbated concerns among U.S. allies about the wisdom of the war and the generated criticism among Mr. Trump's anti-interventionist supporters who opposed getting into the conflict in the first place. The intelligence assessments on Iran's capabilities point to the consequences of a tactical choice made by U.S. military commanders. When American forces struck Iran's hardened missile facilities, the Pentagon, faced with limited stocks of bunker-busting munitions, opted to try to seal off many of the entrances rather than trying to destroy the entire sites with all of the missiles inside, officials said, with mixed results. Some bunker busters were dropped on Iran's underground facilities, but officials said military planners faced a difficult choice and needed to be cautious in using them because they needed to preserve a certain number for U.S. operational plans for potential wars in Asia with North Korea and China. As the New York Times previously reported, the United States expended roughly 1,100 long-range stealth cruise missiles in the war, close to the total supply that remains in the American stockpile. The military also fired more than 1,000 Tomahawk missiles, roughly 10 times the number the Pentagon procures in a year, and it used more than 1,300 Patriot interceptor missiles during the war, which accounts for more than 2 years of production at 2025 rates. Replenishing these stockpiles will take years, not months. Lockheed Martin currently produces around 650 Patriot interceptors a year. The company has announced plans to ramp up production of the crucial air defense weapon to 2,000 a year. But doing so will not be easy, and the industry's ability to produce rocket motors cannot be scaled up as quickly as Mr. Trump has demanded, officials said. Sean Parnell, the chief Pentagon spokesman, said the military has everything it needs to carry out its mission. We have executed multiple successful operations across combatant commands while ensuring the U.S. military possesses a deep arsenal of capabilities to protect our people and our interests, he said in a statement to the Times. This article was written by Adam Antos, a Washington-based investigative reporter focused on national security and intelligence matters. Maggie Haberman is a White House correspondent for The Times, reporting on President Trump. And Jonathan Swan is a White House reporter for The Times. Distracted and bogged down, Trump and Xi enter a summit of reduced ambitions. The war in Iran has cast a doubt of uncertainty on both superpowers, dimming early hopes that they could begin to address the larger issues that have frayed their relationship. By David Sanger. David Sanger reported from Washington and Beijing, where he is traveling for the president's upcoming visit. He has covered five American presidents and often writes on the revival of superpower conflict. This is not how President Trump wanted to arrive in China. When he delayed his long-awaited trip to Beijing by 6 weeks, Mr. Trump was betting he would arrive in Beijing this week, having forced the Iranians to capitulate to his demands. He anticipated that by now, the shattered Iranian leadership would have agreed to turn over its nuclear stockpile, forego its atomic ambitions, and reopen the Strait of Hormuz. The message to President Xi Jinping would have been clear. Chinese declarations of a superpower in decline were premature. Instead, Mr. Trump will arrive on Wednesday, with many in China wondering how he got bogged down by a far lesser power in a war he started. Iran's nuclear stockpile is exactly where it was, still under the rumble of an American bombing raid last June. The Strait of Hormuz, through which China gets more than 30% of its oil and a bit less of its natural gas, remains closed, with no obvious plan to pry it open again. And President Trump looks, as Chancellor Frederick Merz of Germany said 2 weeks ago, humiliated by a smaller power having entered the conflict with no truly convincing strategy. But the war is also tricky for Mr. Xi. For all of China's global ambitions, he has been unable and unwilling to come to the aid of Iran, a political power, partner, and key supplier, and has offered no plan of his own to resume the vital flow of China-bound oil and gas. The result is that this is a summit like few others. The world's two major superpowers, eager to demonstrate their dominance, are both bogged down and uncertain about how the Iran conflict will play out in the context of their struggle for military, economic, and technological dominance. The result is that the ambitions for this summit have been greatly scaled back. The honor guards and celebrations will remain intact, and Mr. Trump is bringing a dozen or so of America's most powerful business executives with him, from Elon Musk of Tesla and SpaceX to Tim Cook, the soon-to-retire chief executive of Apple, to the top executives of Citi, BlackRock, Blackstone, Boeing, and Goldman Sachs. But the early hopes that Mr. Trump will finally begin to address the larger issues that threaten to drive the two nations into a new Cold War competition are quickly fading. The Iran war has been so all-consuming at the White House that beyond trade and other economic issues, very little has been prepared in advance. The chief negotiator with China leading up to the trip here has been Secretary of Treasury Scott Bessent, evidence of how central Mr. Trump regards the bilateral trade and economic relationship. But turning to the Treasury Secretary to take the lead would have been unthinkable in most previous administrations, where the Secretary of State and the National Security Advisor, both jobs currently held by Marco Rubio, would insist on purview over the entirety of the complex relationship. For the first time since Kissinger, R. Nicholas Burns, a longtime American diplomat who was ambassador to China under President Joseph R. Biden Jr., the Secretary of State and the National Security Advisor are not driving the relationship with China. Kissinger also held both jobs. That may reflect Mr. Trump's own shifts on China after he came to the office for a second term. He ran as a China hawk, denouncing its trade practices and accusing it of stealing American jobs and intellectual property. His first national security strategy, published in 2017, described China and Russia together as challenging American power, influence, and interest, attempting to erode American security and prosperity. His second, in 2025, described them as potential partners. That shift will likely be on display this week. Administration officials concede that their Chinese counterparts have refused to talk about their remarkably rapid nuclear weapons expansion, much less the new arms control debates swirling around artificial intelligence. Early hopes for a broad trade framework that gets at the critical issues tearing at their relationship, who controls supply chains and what kind of investments each nation is willing to tolerate in the other, may get short shrift. Mr. Rubio will be along, and so will Defense Secretary Pete Hegseth, an unusual, apparently last-minute precipitant. Of course, there will be announcements on sales of billions of dollars in American soybeans, which the Chinese need to buy anyway, and doubtless billions in Boeing airplanes and parts. Mr. Xi learned early that the key to dealing productively with Mr. Trump is to start with a full order book for American goods, all the more important because the American trade deficit with China has continued to surge, propelled by China's overproduction of manufactured goods, which has prompted deflation in Beijing. As in Trump's first term, The rest of the conversation is still something of a mystery, with much left to the private meetings between Mr. Trump and Mr. Xi. Robert Hamas, who helped prepare for some of Kissinger's first meetings with the Chinese, noted this week that most of a summit's outcome should be embedded in the draft communique, meticulously crafted by senior advisors and pre-agreed by the two leaders. The purpose was to leave no room for misunderstanding or differing characterizations between the two sides in the aftermath. At the end of this week, White House officials say there may be no communique at all, aside from trade and tariffs, which are likely to dominate the summit. Here is a look at some of the most contentious issues. A growing nuclear arsenal. When the last remaining major nuclear arms control agreement, New START, expired between the United States and Russia in February, Mr. Trump said it made sense to negotiate a new treaty only if China, which now has the world's third largest nuclear arsenal and the fastest growing, was a party to a new accord. In January, in an interview with the New York Times, he said that he planned to bring that up with Mr. Xi and that the Chinese were open to the idea. They are not. White House officials say that in the lead-up to the summit, China's personal private position was the same as its public one. There is no reason to enter negotiations with Washington and Moscow until Beijing has an arsenal comparable to those of the two other powers. The United States and Russia each have about 1,550 weapons deployed, the limit under New START, but with the treaty's expiration, they are both free to expand those numbers. According to the Pentagon's public estimates, China has around 600 weapons, a number expected to rise to 1,000 by 2030 and ultimately to 1,500. Mr. Trump is likely to raise the topic, one of his senior aides reporters on Saturday, but don't expect Mr. Xi to say much. Cybersecurity and artificial intelligence. 11 years ago, President Barack Obama and Mr. Xi stood in the Rose Garden of the White House and described what amounted to a first accord between the two countries on limiting state-sponsored cyber attacks. Confrontation will lead to losses on both sides, Mr. Xi said. The impetus had been the theft of more than 20 million sensitive personnel records from the Office of Personnel Management. Yet the accord was already unraveling within 2 years as China turned to outside contractors to conduct the attacks and reserved the most sensitive operations for its Ministry of State Security. In recent times, China has embedded itself into American networks with two very different kinds of cyber intrusions. One is apparently aimed at shutting down American power grids and water supplies in case over a conflict over Taiwan, another at sophisticated espionage that bored deep into the Justice Department's secret systems, among others. Now the artificial intelligence competition between China and the United States is making the cybersecurity problem even harder. If there is any technological development that should prompt both leaders to tackle this issue, it is the sudden shock of Mythos, the Anthropic model that has not been released to the public because it is expert at finding vulnerabilities in the computer code in a matter of milliseconds, speeding up hacking. That is a deeper threat to the systems that control everything from electric grids to missile targeting systems. Mr. Trump is considering an executive order that would require all such new models to undergo a government review before they are released, a reversal of the administration's approach so far. But American experts believe a Chinese equivalent may only be months away, and the only arms control that might work in this arena is one in which the two countries work together. So far, the only agreement in recent times on artificial intelligence came between Mr. Biden and Mr. Xi, who agreed in 2024 not to allow AI products to control nuclear weapons, and that basic common-sense accord took months. Taiwan. The White House says to expect no significant changes on Washington's policy toward Taiwan, dismissing talk that Mr. Trump might be persuaded by Mr. Xi to be more explicit in opposing Taiwanese independence. Chinese officials have been urging Mr. Trump to change the wording American officials use from saying that the United States does not support Taiwan independence to actively opposing it. It is unlikely that change will happen, at least in any formal way. But Mr. Xi may be counting on Mr. Trump using informal language to speak about a subject in which every word is parsed and measured. Looming over the discussions, what would happen to Taiwan Semiconductor Manufacturing Company, which makes most of the chips that go into building AI models and that power the iPhone and countless American weapons systems. Supply chains. Past generations of diplomats who dealt with China struggled with questions like how a non-market economy could integrate with a market one. Now the question is how to deal with two countries that believe they were over-dependent on each other. Mr. Trump's administration is intensifying a drive to hunt down and replace every source of Chinese supply for critical American systems, particularly weapons. That means building new sources of everything from rare earth processing to the manufacturing of many kinds of semiconductors. China is doing the same, seeking to wean itself from relying on U.S. technology. And while the two sides insist they are seeking to de-risk rather than decouple their economies, these projects are clearly intended to prepare for a day when the two nations are in a deep cold war, or a hot one. Washington's limits on sending the fastest semiconductors to China and Beijing's on rare earths mined chiefly in China could be just a start. But presidents do not usually talk supply chains, and that is unlikely to change. Gone is any pretense of solving the major structural issues at the heart of the world's most important bilateral relationship. China's mercantilistic economic model, its designs on absorbing Taiwan, and its active support of U.S. adversaries such as Iran and Russia. Michael Froman, the U.S. trade representative during Mr. Obama's second term, wrote last week, as such, the summit is unlikely to alter the character and course of the U.S.-China relationship long term. It is about managing for stability, not solving outstanding concerns. This is a Times exclusive. Kennedy is driving a vast inquiry into vaccines despite his public silence. Health Secretary Robert F. Kennedy Jr. has toned down his public criticism of vaccines under orders from the White House, but inside his department, a sprawling research effort is top priority. This article is by Christina Jewett and Cheryl Gay Stolberg. The reporters cover health policy and reported from Washington. Health Secretary Robert F. Kennedy Jr. has said little publicly about vaccines in recent months, at the behest of the White House worried that his unpopular stance will hurt Republicans in November's midterm elections. But he has not abandoned his quest for evidence that they are unsafe. Working behind the scenes, Mr. Kennedy is spearheading an intense push across health agencies under his purview for government scientists and federal data contractors to examine his long-held theory that vaccines are helping to fuel an epidemic of chronic disease, according to multiple people familiar with the effort. They said the wide-ranging inquiry is a top priority for Mr. Kennedy, who sees vaccines as a potential culprit in various neurological and autoimmune disorders, including asthma and allergies. It resurrects research into a number of ideas Mr. Kennedy has espoused, including whether vaccines are linked to autism and whether thimerosal, a preservative that has largely been removed from vaccines in the United States but remains in some flu shots, is dangerous. The effort is being led by Martin Kulldorff, a biostatistician and vaccine safety expert who rose in prominence during the pandemic as a critic of COVID restrictions and vaccine mandates, and is now the Health Department's Chief Science and Data Officer. Career scientist at the Food and Drug Administration and the Centers for Disease Control and Prevention are conducting the research alongside contractors who provide statistical expertise and access to millions of patient medical records. The initiative was described to the New York Times by six people who are close to it, all of whom insisted on anonymity because it is not public. The work is raising alarms among some vaccine scholars and critics of Mr. Kennedy, who have long accused the secretary of cherry-picking data and misinterpreting studies to claim that vaccines are unsafe and to limit their use. They fear Mr. Kennedy will use the findings to further erode confidence in vaccines, which the World Health Organization estimates saved 154 million lives over the past half century. Mr. Kennedy, who came into office saying he would do nothing to discourage people from getting vaccinated, has already taken steps to scale back the number of vaccines children receive. Public health experts complain that by spending money on issues that have already been thoroughly studied, he is taking funds away from research that might answer the very questions he is asking, including what causes autism. It just demonstrates that no matter what the general tone is about vaccines, whether we talk about them or not, the secretary is going to continue to try and look at the data and analyze it in a way that will help support the conclusions that he's already made, said Dr. Daniel Jernigan, who oversaw vaccine safety at the CDC until he resigned in August. And that, to me, is a real problem. Andrew Nixon, a spokesman for Mr. Kennedy, said in a statement that the effort reflected Mr. Trump's dedication to advancing gold standard vaccine research that will enable policymakers to better understand vaccine safety and efficacy and to assess how vaccine exposure, timing, and patterns affect health across the lifespan. Mr.

0: This service is intended solely for individuals who cannot read conventional print due to a disability. Ineligible listeners risk infringing on copyright laws, and KPBS Radio Reading Service is not responsible for any violations that may occur. Our service may not be redistributed without our written consent. If you agree to these conditions, please continue listening.
1: Other routine government vaccine surveillance. A former plaintiff's lawyer, Mr. Kennedy, has long said that he wants to build a body of scientific evidence on the harms of vaccines and environmental exposures, which he believes are behind an epidemic of chronic disease. That evidence, he has said, will lay the groundwork for legal action. That's how you really change policy, Mr. Kennedy said in a podcast as a presidential candidate in 2024. He added, I'm going to provide that enough science, sufficient science, on each one of these exposures and each one of these injuries to show who's causing what and hold them responsible in court. During a day-long meeting on the new vaccine research initiative in late February, officials from the Health Department and the CDC gathered to discuss specific studies and methods, including a look at the overall effect of the childhood vaccine schedule. Representatives from major health systems such as Kaiser Permanente were also at the table, given their role in allowing the CDC access to vast troves of data through its vaccine safety data link system. As part of the new effort, Mr. Kennedy has tasked some government scientists with studying the health status of vaccinated children compared with those who were not vaccinated. Mr. Kennedy co-authored a book, Vax, Unvax, Let the Science Speak, calling for such studies which he believes will prove harm from vaccines. Researchers say that such comparison studies would be riddled with pitfalls. Vaccinated children are more likely to receive medical care than those who are unvaccinated and are thus more likely to receive additional medical diagnoses that could be wrongly attributed to vaccines. Mr. Kennedy is also asking for a group to undertake new studies looking at the link between vaccines and autism. The project is also looking at the question of harm from thimerosal, a mercury-based vaccine preservative, according to people close to the effort. The preservative has been thoroughly studied and found to be unrelated to autism, but Mr. Kennedy has remained concerned about it and has rescinded federal recommendations for flu vaccines that contain thimerosal. Through the CDC alone, the cost of the project is estimated at $40 million to $50 million, according to a person familiar with the matter. The project is being overseen by Mr. Kennedy and Stephanie Speer, his closest advisor. Mr. Kennedy's new senior counselor for public health, Dr. Sarah Brenner, a veteran of the FDA who has voiced skepticism of vaccines, is expected to propel the studies forward in her new role, according to people familiar with the plan. The new vaccine initiative is not the first time the secretary has waged a behind-the-scenes effort to study vaccine safety. Last year, Mr. Kennedy faced significant pushback within federal agencies and from Congress when he deployed David Geyer, whose vaccine research is considered deeply flawed, to dig into vaccine safety data to explore some of the secretary's long-standing concerns. Mr. Kennedy's team put pressure on CDC officials, including Dr. Jernigan, who delayed Mr. Geyer. When Mr. Kennedy ousted Susan Monterez, the agency's director, Dr. Jernigan and other CDC leaders quit. Within the CDC and FDA, scientists have registered some relief that Dr. Keldorf, a pioneer in methods to examine vaccine safety, is leading the new inquiry. He worked on research that was groundbreaking in 2009 to monitor the safety of the H1N1 flu vaccine as it was being rolled out. The team he worked with found a slightly elevated rate of Guillain-Barré syndrome, an autoimmune condition associated with some vaccines. Martin has been known for decades as a top-notch vaccine safety scientist, said Daniel Salmon, a Johns Hopkins University vaccine researcher who worked with Dr. Keldorf on a vaccine data system

0: predated one the FDA now uses. Some scientists who worked with Dr. Kulldorff in the past, though, wonder if the even-handed biostatistician they once knew changed during the pandemic. They point to a federal document co-authored by Dr. Kulldorff justifying sharp limitations on vaccines recommended to children in the United States, saying it left out reams of studies supporting flu and hepatitis B vaccines for infants and children. In 2024, Dr. Kulldorff joined Mr. Kennedy in litigation against Merck, the makers of Gardasil, a vaccine for the human papilloma virus, earning $400 per hour as an expert witness, court records show. Merck, the vaccine's maker, challenged Dr. Kulldorff's standing as an expert based on his prior research finding that the vaccine was safe. Dr. Kulldorff did not respond to a request for comment, and the health department did not respond to a request to make him available. Mr. Kennedy and Ms. Speer also did not respond to requests for comment. The CDC and the FDA already devote considerable effort to investigating vaccine safety, using a number of databases and research methods. But Mr. Kennedy's fellow vaccine critics find fault with the studies. They include Retsef Levi, a professor of operations management at the Massachusetts Institute of Technology, who focuses on risk management and the health industry, and also serves as Mr. Kennedy's hand-picked panel of CDC vaccine advisors. Many of them have serious methodological flaws, Dr. Levi said. Mr. Kennedy began raising questions about vaccine safeties about 20 years ago and became a champion for mothers of children with autism who blamed the condition on vaccines. People familiar with his thinking say he still feels deeply committed to those women and cannot reconcile their often heartbreaking stories with the vast body of research that discounts a link. For parents who believe vaccines have harmed their children, Mr. Kennedy is fulfilling a major promise. Katie Wright, whose 24-year-old son has autism, who got to know Mr. Kennedy through her advocacy for parents who questioned the safety of vaccines, said more research is necessary to restore trust in childhood immunization. There's been tremendous pushback, they say. Well, the research has been done, Ms. Wright said. Well, you know what? A lot of families are concerned. I don't understand the fear of delving deeper into safety research. As Health Secretary, Mr. Kennedy has demonstrated an unorthodox view of what makes for reliable findings about vaccines. He dismissed a major vaccine study of 1.2 million Danish children over 24 years as a deceitful propaganda stunt for failing to highlight a subset of about 50 children who were more likely to have gotten Asperger's syndrome, a diagnosis previously applied to high-functioning people with autism after getting vaccines. In the language of vaccine science, such findings are considered symbol and signal to be examined in more depth. Dr. Catherine Edwards, a Vanderbilt University expert in vaccinology, said she was concerned that the selective attention to such signals could be used to further erode the confidence that people have in vaccines. Mr. Kennedy has also made hasty changes to vaccine policy, often with minimal scientific justification for decision-making. Among these pivots was an overhaul in January of vaccine recommendations, reducing the number of immunizations for American children to 10 from 17. Though the plan was held up in court, Dr. Edwards said it portends a scenario where the findings of a certain effort get a big splash in the media or drive new policies before scientists can understand the reasoning. What they've done is also worrisome, she said, because there have been so many things that haven't been open and transparent. Inflation accelerates after weeks of war in Iran. Article by Lydia DePillis. The Consumer Price Index rose 3.8% in April from a year earlier as higher energy costs replaced tariffs as the driver of higher prices for Americans. Consumer prices in the United States rose at the fastest rate since May 2023 last month, as sharp increases in energy costs caused by the war in the Middle East made life more expensive for American consumers. The Consumer Price Index rose 3.8% in April from a year earlier, the Labor Department reported on Tuesday, up from a 2.4% increase before the conflict started in February and a 3.3% increase in March. The increase was driven largely by energy prices, up 3.8% just since the previous month and nearly 18% from a year earlier. But the core index, stripping out volatile food and energy prices, also rose 2.8% over the year in April, up from 2.6% in March. I'm looking for anything where I can say, here's some relief, and that's just not very easy to do in this report, said Michael Reed, chief U.S. economist at RBC Capital Markets. Generally, inflation is moving in the wrong direction. The Federal Reserve tends to look past swings in energy costs, as they are generally expected to recede before translating into underlying inflation. But the hotter-than-expected measure will weaken the case for cutting interest rates this year, just as President Trump's pick for Fed Chair, Kevin Warsh, takes over from Jerome Powell. After the strong jobs report last week, many analysts have already moved back to their forecast for cuts into 2027. As the heat from Mr. Trump's tariffs has faded from inflation readings this year, shortages of commodities blocked from transiting through the Strait of Hormuz are taking its place as a pressure on prices. Average gasoline prices are above $4.50 per gallon, according to AAA, while diesel prices have nearly doubled. Higher fuel costs are bleeding into prices for airline fares, which rose 2.8% in April, as well as goods that get to market in a diesel-fueled truck or on a boat. Grocery costs rose 2.9% since last April, driven largely by the price of beef, which has been rising for over a year because of smaller cattle herds. Tomato prices have risen nearly 40% from a year ago because of a combination of tariffs, severe weather affecting crop yields, and higher fuel costs. A statistical quirk also pushed up the index, as federal surveys caught up from government shutdown last fall. Unable to collect housing data on its normal schedule, the Bureau of Labor Statistics had to wait until April, masking what might have been a swift deceleration, giving cooling rents and home prices. Rents and the pressure measure of costs for people who own their own home both rose 3.3% over the year, up from an annual increase of 3% for the previous 3 months. Data issues aside, there may be some real market dynamics at play. RealPage, an apartment data platform, estimates that asking rents have been rising for the past 4 months after declining through 2025. A few items kept the goods category from rising further, most notably used cars and trucks, which have fallen 2.7% since last April. Prices for appliances and medical care commodities also dropped last month, but apparel and sporting goods continue to grow and are up 4.2% and 3.9% over the year, respectively. Business leaders also see the higher costs filtering into prices. Chief executives surveyed quarterly by the Cleveland Fed on average see inflation running at 3.7% over the next year, the highest expectation since last April, after Mr. Trump imposed sweeping tariffs on most of the rest of the world. After the Supreme Court overturned that subset of tariffs, the average overall tariff rate stands at about 11%, according to the Yale Budget Lab, before taking into account how consumers have gravitated towards goods subject to lower tariffs. A Federal Reserve analysis recently found that 2025 tariffs had been fully passed through to customer prices, but it did not take into account subsequent tariff changes. Consumers have registered their disapproval with higher prices as well, through record-low economic sentiment measures and deeply negative approving ratings for Mr. Trump's handling of the economy. Compounding their dissatisfaction, income growth has slowed. As of last month, when average hourly earnings rose 3.6% from a year earlier, prices are now increasing faster than wages. With productivity rising at a brisk pace, the share of national income that goes to workers has sunk to its lowest point on record, and the personal savings rate is as low as it's been since the pandemic recession. Businesses are not passing along those productivity gains to labor, said Chris Hodge, chief U.S. economist with the investment bank Natixis. Since Americans' bank accounts have been drained in recent years, they are likely to cut back on discretionary purchases if energy prices remain high. That's obviously not good for consumer purchasing power, but it is good for inflation dynamics, Mr. Hodge said. Lydia DePillis reports on the American economy for The Times. Impossible Idea Offers Hope in Treating Pancreatic Cancer by Gina Colada and Rebecca Robbins. Pancreatic cancer is one of the most dire diagnoses in medicine. There are few available treatments, and they do little to help. For decades, experimental drugs flopped in trials. Many researchers believed the biological obstacles could not be surmounted. In what seems the blink of an eye, all that has changed. A drug nearing regulatory approval, derazantinib, is the first to substantially extend the lives of patients with pancreatic cancer. It works by targeting a cellular protein that fuels not just nearly all of the pancreatic tumors, but also many lung and colon cancers. Those three are the leading causes of cancer deaths. Now some scientists predict that the approach could wind up being the most significant advance in cancer treatment in 15 years since the arrival of immunotherapy. The long scientific journey that led to the drug is a triumph of both public and private research funding, succeeding only after decades of false starts and dashed hopes, and the unraveling of conventional wisdom that turned out to be completely wrong. Every time there was an advance, it led to another dumping of dogma and finding out that what everybody assumed was true was actually not true, said Adrienne Cox, a researcher at the University of North Carolina. Scientists long ago identified their target, a smooth-surfaced protein inside cells called KRAS that is altered in certain cancers and drives their growth. Researchers often described it as a greasy ball, seemingly impervious to assault. Almost everybody thought it was going to be impossible to make drugs against KRAS, CRAS, said Marina Pasca de Maggiolo, a researcher at the University of Michigan. But it was possible. Over decades, academics laid the groundwork with support from the National Institutes of Health and the Howard Hughes Medical Institute, a nonprofit medical research organization. Then industry refined the chemistry and turned the idea into a drug, using a novel approach that glues molecules together to grab and shut down the CRAS. And now that the protein targeting strategy shows promise, multiple companies have jumped into the fray. Dozens of similar drugs are now being tested for cancers of the pancreas, lung, and colon. The drug that opened the floodgates, diraxonrafib, has been fast-tracked for review by the Food and Drug Administration and could win approval later this year. Until then, the agency has signed off on a plan by Revolution Medicines, the small Silicon Valley company developing the drug, to offer early access to some patients. The pills, three taken daily, are not a cure. Eventually, diraxonrafib stops working. Many patients do not respond, and it has side effects that can be harsh, including rash, diarrhea, fatigue, nausea, and raw split fingertips. Until now, however, patients with pancreatic cancer have typically been offered grueling chemotherapy that does little to extend their lives. A gland deep in the abdomen, the pancreas, helps regulate blood sugar and digestion. Only 3% of patients with cancer that has spread to distant parts of their body are still alive after 5 years. The disease kills more than 50,000 Americans a year. Revolution tested deroxanacin in a late-stage clinical trial in patients who had metastatic cancer and had already tried chemotherapy. For these patients, further treatment was viewed as a Hail Mary. Patients who received the drug lived for a median of for over 13 months, compared with less than 7 months for patients who had chemotherapy, the company said in a news release. Researchers will present the findings at a major cancer conference in Chicago later this month. The study has not yet been published in a peer-reviewed medical journal. Scientists say the drug could turn out to be cancer's equivalent of breaking the four-minute mile. It's the beginning, not the end, said Dr. Elizabeth Jaffe, a pancreatic cancer researcher at Johns Hopkins University. The greasy ball. The usual methods for finding a new treatment were not going to work for pancreatic cancer. A typical way for a drug to work is by binding to a pocket on the surface of a crucial protein, like rock climber finding a crack in a cliff surface in order to disable it. But CRAS, the greasy ball, had no obvious places where a drug could attach. It was in the early 1980s that researchers at MIT and Harvard discovered that human cancers could be caused by mutations in a family of genes called RAS genes. One of them was the CRAS gene. The CRAS gene helps cells regulate growth. It directs cells to make proteins that share its name, CRAS proteins that are switched on when a cell needs to replicate. Most of the time, the protein is in the off position. The cancer-causing gene mutations, however, leave CRAS proteins stuck in the on state. Once scientists identified the CRAS gene's role in cancer, there was a surge of activity among drug companies hoping to develop drugs targeting RAS proteins. They failed spectacularly. Everyone ran away from CRAS, said Channing Durr, a pioneering CRAS researcher who is now at the University of North Carolina. Very prominent members of the field argued, this is lunacy. This is crazy. Kevin Scohot, a scientist at the University of California, San Francisco, was not convinced. He had an idea. Maybe the greasy ball wasn't as smooth and impenetrable as everyone thought. He spent 5 years screening 500 molecules until finally he found a crack in the CRAS protein into which one of his molecules wedged. It didn't become a drug, but it was the first sign that maybe naysayers were wrong to think the CRAS protein was undruggable. Dr. Chicot republished his landmark findings in 2013. His work re-energized the field, and he later joined Revolution as an academic co-founder and advisor. Around the same time, Greg Verdine, a scientist at Harvard, was starting a company that would look for creative ways to target proteins, including CRAS. He wondered if there were any molecules in nature that could get around the myriad challenges of binding to CRAS protein. Nature, it turned out, had made what he called molecular glues, which can stick together two proteins that would normally never attach to each other. His thought was to custom design a molecular glue to disable CRAS. At the company he called Warp Drive Bio, Dr. Verdine and his team developed a strategy to stick a drug onto another protein in the cell, cycophilin, and then use the larger combined surface to wrap around CRAS and shut it down. Then the drug would drift away, moving on to attack another CRAS protein. Together, Dr. Chicot and Dr. Verdine's research showed that the greasy ball could be conquered after all. In 2018, Revolution, a small company that had been focused on drugs to fight infections, acquired Warp Drive and expanded on its work. Revolution's chemists took a bold approach to designing a compound, surprising company leaders. Their drug hit CRAS proteins when they were in the on state, both in healthy and cancerous cells, switching the on state to off. Similar approaches in animal experiments had killed mice. We were nervous about that from the beginning, said Dr. Goldsmith, Revolution's chief executive. But we started shrinking tumors in animals and seeing that the animals seemed to be just fine. This concludes the reading of the New York Times for today. Your reader for today has been Sherry Stewart. If you have any questions, comments, or suggestions concerning this program, please feel free to call us at 859-422-6390. Thank you for listening, and now please stay tuned for continued programming on radio.
1: Helping to keep his schedule running. There were other aspects of the job that made her uncomfortable. Mr. Swalwell invited her to spend a weekend with him in Miami. She did not go. He would ask her to join in when he was out drinking with colleagues. She sometimes did, limiting herself to one drink. Late at night, the congressman would text her his feelings about the day. Miss McLaughlin never had a physical relationship with Mr. Swalwell, who resigned last month, facing multiple accusations of sexual assault and harassment, charges he denies. But the experience soured her on Washington, prompting her to leave for good and to conclude that Capitol Hill was a toxic work environment for a young woman. Quote, "These people are, in their personal and professional time, taking advantage of people," she said of members of Congress. Quote, "There was no system, and no one cared." Mr. Swalwell may have been on the extreme end of boundary blurring behavior fueled by alcohol, proximity to power, and tribal loyalty, all of which are common on Capitol Hill. But what Ms. McLaughlin went through was not unusual. Nearly 10 years after Congress instituted measures to crack down on sexual harassment by lawmakers and make it easier for women to lodge complaints about it, lawmakers and aides say the behavior is still rampant among Republicans and Democrats on Capitol Hill and often goes unaddressed. This concludes the reading of the New York Times for today. Your reader has been Mary Fullington. If you have any questions, comments, or concerns about the program, please feel free to call us at 859-422-6390. Thank you for listening, and now please stay tuned for continued programming on Radio I.
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1: Hello, I'm Kim Wardlow, your host for NLVL. We are wrapping up our month of September and our month focusing on fashion. And I've just had such a great time talking to Tricia Wechter. This will be our third episode together. I've just had such a great time talking to her. And today's episode is titled Embracing Style and Confidence, Women's Fashion and Grooming Tips for the Blind Community. So Tricia has many, many, many years of experience in the fashion industry. And then as she lost vision, decided that she would start her own company, Blind Girl Design. So Tricia, welcome back. It's so fun to have you back.
2: Thanks, Kim. It's so great to be here.
1: Well, I guess we can just dive right in. Just talking about the role of fashion and how it can be a form of self-expression and even a form of empowerment, and maybe particularly significant for women in the blind and low vision community, which maybe people don't think about, but it's still an important aspect.
2: I think that's a really great question. And, you know, for centuries or millennium, or probably since humans have been wandering around, what they have worn is really important. And even really ancient civilizations, you know, did stuff with fur or made jewelry, adornments, used feathers. Mm-hmm. So expressing ourselves through what we put on our bodies, whether it be a tattoo or apparel, is a really basic intrinsic part of human nature. And I think it's a little more challenging when we're low vision or blind because we don't have all those millions of visual cues every day giving us direction into what the current fashion trends are. And so I think that makes it more of a challenge. And I think that in terms of talking to lots and lots of blind women, it's really interesting. I find that people ask, including myself, ask a lot of questions. And, you know, if there's a certain person that they really like and admire, then they'll ask, you know, what does that person wear? Or I feel that you have this skirt on and it feels really full and swishy. What is that? I think I like that kind of skirt. And so I see that from a tactile nature and from an audio standpoint, we're gathering lots of information about things that we hear and people around us that helps kind of determine the direction that we want to go with our own fashion and how we want to express ourselves.
1: How do you feel that clothing choices can influence a woman's confidence and how she perceives herself? I mean, certainly how others perceive her, but even internally, how she perceives herself.
2: Yeah. So I feel that whether you're blind, low vision, or sighted woman, the way that we dress really impacts us because the fact is that in the world that we live in, women are looked at based on how they dress, their makeup, their hair, to a greater extent than men. That is just the unfortunate reality. And we get the opportunity to fit a lot of women when we are at conventions. Mm-hmm. And so many times people are so grateful when we fit them in a dress with a cardigan that fits exactly the cuffs. We have actually our cuffs on our cardigans fold up and they're lined on the inside. So that if you're short or tall, it doesn't matter. You have a clean looking, beautiful mm-hmm. cuff and the hem of the dress is the same length as the cardigan. So a lot of times women say, oh my gosh, I wish you were at my house. You know,
1: yeah.
2: I feel so confident right now. And then we get a lot of calls afterwards where a lot of people comment on how great they look. And I think there's a lot of nagging fear in us regarding how we look. And I think that honestly, maybe it's a little more for us as blind and low vision, but I have to tell you, sighted women have the same exact issue. They're not certain if they look good enough or they pick the right style. So, you know, if you're listening to this, please know this is not singular to the blind community.
1: Oh, not at all.
2: But there's not at all, right? So it's just something to know. Don't feel like this is just a burden on you, where this is just a thing, you know, with women everywhere, all over the world, no matter, you know, our age or our shape or anything like that.
1: Yes, I know. I've asked, you know, multiple friends at different stages of life. How does this look? Does this look good on me? Do I look silly? All those
2: sure.
1: kinds of things. Is it a
2: yeah.
1: good color?
2: That's, I mean, and I think that, and again, when we've spoken earlier about this, but, you know, reaching out to a trusted person or persons or people around you or your friend group in terms of what they think about it, and then shopping with other people, whether they be sighted or blind, I think is a great way to boost our confidence, because then we get to try on a whole bunch of different stuff and know if it feels grabby at our waist or it pulls up at our crotch or too tight across our chest. Things that we can feel because it's tactile, right? If it feels any of those bad things, walk away. Because really, the first thing I would say is make sure you feel really comfortable in your clothes. Before we're going to talk about color and all that other stuff, but first of all, we have to feel comfortable. We have to feel that when we stand up or sit down, that our pants aren't too short, it's not grabbing across our chest or our waist or our hips. And we can get up, sit down, move around, go walk up and down the aisle, whatever we have to do, and feel comfortable and our clothes that fit properly. So that would be the number one thing. And I want to say that from a fabric standpoint, the number one fabric for women in the world is called poly rayon span. It's a knitted fabric. It's got a little bit of spandex in it, and you'll find spandex now in almost everything for women. And that's that little something that gives even your denim
1: right.
2: a little bit of stretch so that you can even have your jeans zipped and buttoned and pull them up over your hips. And that is because it's got that spandex in it. So when you put it back on your body, it goes back into shape. But when you sit down, it doesn't cut across your, you know, doesn't cut you across your stomach. So that is why that fabric. And the other thing about that fabric is it doesn't wrinkle or drape. And if you have to quickly wash that, you can wash it in the sink. Or really, if you have a, you know, urgent job and you just need to wash the armpits of it with a little bit of hand soap and dry it, you can do that too. It will look great. It won't wrinkle. It'll smell great the next day. So that's why that's such a popular fabric.
1: That's good to know. I wear that, but I didn't know what that fabric was called. So that's good to know. But yes, and it's really great to have that in your jeans. Yes.
2: Yes. Makes a big difference on fit and outlook and comfort.
1: Yeah, comfort is so important. Earlier this year, you know, when it was Fashion Week in New York, and they had the big, big gala, and all the celebrities, you know, wore all their costumes. And I know some of them, they women had dresses that they couldn't actually sit down in, and they showed them traveling like from their apartments or hotels to the event, and they had to travel standing up, and I get it. Like it's a special thing. This is not something they do every day. But even just for an evening, I thought I wouldn't want to do that. I wouldn't want a dress made out of a stand that I can barely move in, or that somebody has to carry me upstairs. It was like, I mean, it was kind of extreme for, you know, for this event, but I was like, no, I'm all about the comfort.
2: But the interesting thing now, but let's talk about that, because you're talking about the Met Gala, which is the number one event in the entire world. And yes, there was a number, Demi Moore, I just saw an image of her in that she wore, and she had like a big bubble around her shoulders and sleeves. And I thought, you know, boy, I'd really like to get closer images of that, because as soon as they finished taking those images, I know somebody came up and detached an entire piece from her gown. Mm-hmm. And I also know from having seen images and been in the fashion industry that many, many times portions of those gowns are removed once they hit the top of those stairs, and or you'll see them at midnight hanging with their besties at the Met Gala in a little kind of a slip dress. Not the dress that they came in that they got photographed, that's going to go worldwide and influence fashion everywhere. You know, so just think about it. You want to be in that garment that they're hanging out with their besties at the Met Gala at midnight, right? You don't want to be in that garment where they're carrying you up the steps of, you know, that beautiful museum.
1: Right.
2: And you can't walk. So think about that when you're thinking about anything, whether it be a special occasion dress or your everyday wear, that again, that's a big comfort thing. And if you want to make a fashion statement, that's great. But generally for the rest of us, if we go to a special event, we're going to be doing it for 4 or 5 hours. If it's a work thing, we're going to be doing it for 8 to 10 hours. Mm-hmm. So we really, really have to know if we want to commit to that for that length of time.
1: For sure. Well, now that we've kind of discussed the importance of fashion and some general things that you may want to consider, let's talk about building a versatile wardrobe. I'm just like you said, you know, like you might want to make a fashion statement, but how many of those pieces, you know, do you really practically want in your wardrobe?
2: Right. So this is such a great question. I'm so glad we're talking about this. And this is something that I do see a lot within the blind community. And that is that generally pick a lane. I am a black apparel person. I lived in New York for 2 decades, right? Mm-hmm. So, and I traveled all over the world all the time. So what I wore all the time, including to the most fashionista shows in Paris and in Milan, was black yoga pants, black shoes, and a black t-shirt, and a black micropolar fleece jacket. Head to toe black. That's what I wore. And if you go to a lot of garment industry things, or if you see designers, if you have any sight left, walking down, you know, after their shows, a lot of times they have on a pair of blue jeans and a black or white t-shirt. Mm-hmm. And that's because people in the design field don't generally paint themselves, or, you know, we don't really outfit ourselves because we use our creativity to design other stuff. So things change, our point of view about what things should look like change constantly. So I would say if you're building a wardrobe, or if you have a whole bunch of stuff in your closet and you're like, I can't get it together fashion wise, pick a base color. My base color is black. So I have black pants. I have gray pants. I have black jeans. I have black shoes. I have gray shoes. Right. So you're kind of getting a groove there, right?
1: Yeah.
2: The secondary color that people pick is navy. And if you're a navy person, that's cool. But let me just tell you, being blind and low vision, there are a lot of shades of navy, a lot that we cannot discern. And a lot of navies don't match. So I would just say, if you're doing this and you're going to start, I would say pick black. That's the most dominant woman's color. So the same tops, colorful, pretty tops, match with black pants as they do with navy pants, right? But the control over black from the manufacturer's standpoint is so much tighter than it is over navy. So build a base, build a color base. And then the other third one, which is not as big for women, is khaki. That's a much bigger color base for men. Mm-hmm. But some people are warm tone people, so they pick khaki. So right. you just pick the your base color, and then you build everything else off your base color. And so if you're building your pants and they're black, you can have multiple different shapes and sizes. You can have leggings, you can have trousers, you can have knitted pants, you can have skirts, you can have dresses, you can have all sorts of stuff with black as the anchor. And then, again, like I said, you can just get any shoe that doesn't, and it doesn't have to all be solid black. It just has to have a black accent in it. And then honestly, you could go in your closet, fall down, pick up a whole bunch of stuff, put it on, and walk out and look great. Because basically everything, every top and every color, that whether it be a light pink, a bright pink, a purple, a brown, guess what? It all goes with black. And now if you pick black, you can pick a denim color. A lot of women prefer a darker blue denim color that's not really distressed or banged up, but they just want to have that jean thing. Incredibly enough, that also goes with all those tops as well. So from a confidence standpoint, I feel like it's a great thing to know that we can bumble in our closets and come out looking great, because all of our color is kind of gymboree pre-matched together.
3: Right. And it'll all coordinate.
2: Yeah, it all will coordinate. So sometimes people will say to us, oh no, they only have that pant navy. And you're like, oh, I love that pant. It fits so well. But I'm just going to tell you, take a deep breath, take a minute. Okay. Find out if they also have that pant in black and can ship it to you, or find out if you can just find another pant. Mm-hmm. You know, don't just suddenly introduce burgundy and navy and all these other colors into your bottoms if you don't have tops that go with it. Because the biggest thing for blind or sighted women is you go shopping, you come home, and nothing matches. And for us, that is a train wreck. Because for me, I can't distinguish between, you know, navy, brown, green, burgundy. Right. I can't distinguish that without somebody else helping me. So that's what I'm saying. Start out, if you have to go in your closet now and start throwing stuff away, clean it up, make it organized, and pick your base color, do that. And make sure that everything goes together.
3: Are there certain pieces, and this would really apply for any woman, blind or sighted, are there certain pieces, if you're trying to develop a wardrobe, and you know, you have a budget, but key pieces that you can mix and match that can help you build what appears to be, you know, a sizable wardrobe without having, you know, to have, you know, five different pants and five different skirts and those kinds of things.
2: So, yes, 100%. The pants that I prefer the most are petite pants with the half back elastic that are twill from Kohl's. And I have them in, I have like four pairs in black and three pairs in gray. I know that seems crazy, but I wear them all the time. I also have, so I have a base pant. So I've identified a pant that's comfortable, that goes with everything. So you should identify a base pant in your wardrobe. Now, if you work in a city and you're for an accounting firm, then the fabric of your base pant for your work is probably going to be a synthetic fabric. It's not going to be a cotton fabric. Okay. So just know that it'll be more like a dressy pant. So you have to have that core dressy pant, a couple of pairs of those as your base. I don't need to do that. So my base pant is a cotton twill, right? Which looks very professional, but is not up there with lawyers and accountants. Right. That's a more dress up fabric. Although, because I do need to go to events, I do have a pair of black synthetic pants. So I'd say if you want to build a very small assortment, you need a pair of dressy pants with a straight leg on them that are hemmed properly for your whatever dressy shoes you wear. You need a twill or cotton base pant that you can wear in between casual Fridays if you're a teacher, on the weekends, that you could just kind of wear anywhere, everywhere, but not super dressy. You have to have that pant. Then for just running around, you know, yoga pants or just leggings, which are cheap. They're $8 or $9. Okay. You know, definitely you have to have that in your wardrobe, something that you could throw on, because if you have to answer the door or something, mm-hmm. it's super simple. And the same thing with shorts. I wear little Hanes knitted shorts from Amazon, and I have them, and I know this is going to be amazing, right? Black and gray. I have like 6 pairs, and that is the base of my wardrobe. So you have to have a short, you have to have a dressy pant, a casual pant. And then if you're a denim person, then you should have your go-to jean fit that you love. You know, you got it. You don't have to have a whole bunch of pairs of jeans. You may only need to buy one, but if you wear jeans every day for work, then I would get multiples of the jean that fits you. Mm-hmm. Those are the items that you need. Some women like to wear dresses, and I just want you to know that that is a little more difficult. If you're a woman that wears dresses all the time, you're going to need to fit those. You're going to need to order them from Amazon and try them all on, or go to a store and try them on, because fits and dresses really change based on the fabric. That is just a reality. So I would just say, don't make a dress the anchor in your wardrobe. Mm-hmm. Just don't do it. Know that you like them, and know that that's going to take a little extra work if that's the direction that you want to go. And then in terms of tops, you know, I would say always, I love 3/4 sleeve tops. Mm-hmm. So 3/4 sleeve, a lot of women's knitted tops have a nice little round neck or a boat neck that go over any of the bottoms I just described. You can throw them on over anything. And I think 3/4 sleeve is great. They're elbow length or 3/4 sleeve because you can wear them 12 months a year. I am not a fan of the winter and summer wardrobe thing. That is a huge mess and takes a huge amount of work. I rather prefer to have micropolar fleece jackets to throw on, a sweat jacket to throw on, a hoodie to throw on, a constructed, you know, jacket with a zipper. Mm-hmm. You know, I prefer to have those. If you're a woman that likes to wear a blazer, then it's always nice to have a blazer to throw on over your jeans. You can throw that on over jeans, over yoga pants, over your dress up pants, anything that you want. And again, those are really staple. We're not talking about 30 things here. Mm-hmm. We're talking about, you know, only a few silhouettes. And if you find those silhouettes that you like, okay, and let's just say you're a blazer girl and you have a certain type of shape of blazer that you want to wear, and you work for an accounting firm or you're a law firm, and you need to wear them every day, then find out every freaking color that they make in that. Mm-hmm. Buy it. So many women buy multiple colors of things that fit because we already feel good and confident in them, right? And if you buy lots of different color blazers and you wear a black or white shell underneath it with a black pants and your black shoes, again, cha-ching, automatically you're dressed for success.
3: Yeah, you're all pulled together.
2: You're all pulled together. Mm-hmm.
3: What about organizing clothes, whether it's in your closet or just thinking about like outfits?
2: So before we start the organization, I'm really going to seriously say, if you're listening to this and you're serious about this, you know, go to your closet and your drawers, maybe with somebody who's a sighted person or trusted person, and start pulling out all that stuff that you don't wear. My rule is, if I haven't worn it in a year, it gets donated. Mm-hmm. I think that's a really good rule. So first of all, declutter your closet and your drawers. Any stuff that doesn't fit or doesn't match, just get rid of it. So now you've got your closet pretty organized and clean. For me, from an organizational standpoint, when I was working in New York every day, on Sunday, I would organize all of my clothes. I would put my pants on. I would have all my pants on a hanger, and then I would pick out tops to wear with all my pants or even jeans, because I could wear jeans in my industry. Mm-hmm. And then I know this sounds kind of crazy and OCD, but let me just tell you, it works particularly well if you're not sighted. I would put my shoes in order from underneath where I had my outfit hanging. And the other thing that it included in that, whatever, I would put clean underwear and bras on the hangers too, mm-hmm. and socks. So the entire outfit, every single thing, including the shoes, are all hanging in a row in my closet. 5 days of apparel. So in the morning, no matter what other crazy thing happened, getting dressed was not going to be a problem. And I knew that I was going to match, and I knew that I had fresh underwear and socks, and I had a bra that was appropriate for the top that I was going to wear. Because sometimes, you know, if you're wearing a chunky sweater, you can get away with a sports bra. Mm-hmm. But if you're going to wear something a little more fitted, then you might need an underwear bra.
3: Right.
2: Which, can I talk about bras?
3: Sure.
2: Would that be, is this an okay time? Okay. So in terms of building your base wardrobe, one of the really key things for a woman is to have a really good bra. And I know that I've talked to a lot of women who wish they had a good bra. And one of the things is, depending on if we have a really large chest or as we age, we need a little extra support in order to look really good in our clothes. And sometimes if we don't have the correct support, it just puts too much strain on our back, or we have that big bulge where our bra ends in the back, and there's mm-hmm. like bra fat on the back,
3: right.
2: which we can feel it. It makes us feel not very confident because we know you can see it. So I would say, you know, it's really important to get fitted for a bra, and you can get fitted for a bra at any department store. They have huge areas with lingerie, and they'll fit you for a bra, and when you get fitted for a bra, listen, if you don't want an underwire and it cuts you, you tell them, that does not feel good. Or if you like how the underwire lifts you up and makes you feel better, then you tell them. They want to hear what you want to say. They want to get you fitted properly. And you may get a more constructed bra for work, and you may get a really good sports bra for all the rest of the time. So, but get fitted properly. And know your bra size. Is your back of your bra 40? And is your cup size B or D? Because like when people call to place orders for me, one of the first things I ask if they don't know what their size is, what's your bra size? Both the width of your back and the size of your cup. Because that's going to determine really what size t-shirt you wear, what size dress you wear, what size cardigan you wear. Mm-hmm. So you should always know that size. And you should feel comfortable in your bras and feel confident in your bras. And this is for whether you have a really small chest or a really large chest, doesn't matter. And then, you know, the other thing about bras is taking care of them. It's super simple. Just, you know, wash them in the sink on a regular basis. But we want to make sure that because they're awfully close to our armpits on the sides mm-hmm. of the bras, right? And so we just want to, and they're very expensive. And so we really can't usually have a lot of bras compared to some of the other stuff we have. So better to invest in a good bra, take care of it. You can throw it in the wash, no problem, but you can also hand wash it and dry it overnight. So that's just something I would say. And from a confidence standpoint, I see women that feel confident in their bras and know that all of their shirts are feeling really good. Their backs don't hurt. And that really does make an impact on us. To have that proper fit.
3: That is such good advice, and that is so true. You don't want straps cutting into you or all those kinds of things.
2: Mm-mm.
3: So
2: I used to have falling down. We used to fall down on my shoulder. I don't know.
3: That
2: know
3: too.
2: Why,
3: well, either extreme.
2: Yeah, that is like so. Either extreme. It's not very. It's good. Does not make you feel good.
3: No. No. Yeah, and even if nobody sees it, you know, it affects you. Yeah, it's uncomfortable.
2: Right?
3: Yeah. Yeah. Yeah. Well, and that leads us a little bit, as we're talking about fashion and some of the extra things about fashion, it kind of leads us also into grooming and skincare mm-hmm. and makeup and those kinds of, mm-hmm. of things, because if you have all your outfits and then you want your, you know, your skincare to be good. So you feel confident
2: right.
3: about how your face and your actual person looks.
2: So this can be a very extensive conversation. We could do a podcast for 5 years just on this particular conversation.
3: Yeah.
2: But just in general, let's just talk really quickly about hygiene. So from a hygiene standpoint, you know, in not in every country, but in the United States, women generally shave their armpits and their legs. So depending on if you have control of a razor and you feel confident in shaving your armpit or your legs, generally I can feel my hair. So I can, even if I can't see it, I can tell if I've gotten the hair there. Then I get like triple, I just use women's disposable razors, which they have triple razors. And they usually now have, you know, some kind of creams and stuff on them. And I'm able to shave my armpits pretty quickly. And so usually I, after I shave my armpits, pat them to dry, and then I put immediately put deodorant underneath my arms. Just, you know, what the heck? You're already up there. I might as well do that. So nod to the cleanliness. I don't have to worry about that. The same thing with shaving their legs. If you don't feel confident in using a razor, then there is cream depilatory that you can use. It's a, it's like a, just a creamy, it says creamy stuff. You put it under your arms and it melts the hair away. And then you take towels, like a wet, damp washcloth, and you wipe it off and it will wipe the hair off. So know that that is another option if you feel like you don't have control of your, of a razor. So those are two things that, and they, and both, and particularly the armpit hair affects smell. And so I think it gives women an edge on that smell thing because of the not having the armpit hair. And I'd say on the deodorant standpoint, use, you know, I use a more drier stick because I don't like the ickiness of the roller thing. So make sure that you're picking a deodorant type that you like that lasts some 24 to 48 hours. That's your standard deodorant that that you can put. And then every time you put your deodorant on, which, you know, I would suggest washing, you know, using, putting water in the sink, doing a little bidet thing. First, of course, using a clean washcloth, washing your face, around your face, your neck, your ears, definitely your eyes, those crusty little things in your eyes that you don't see, around your mouth, the edges of your mouth, just scrub all of that. A clean washcloth will exfoliate your skin and freshen up your skin really, really nicely, which is something that women are particularly interested in. So just know

0: 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Ineligible listeners risk infringing on copyright laws, and KPBS Radio Reading Service is not responsible for any violations that may occur. Our service may not be redistributed without our written consent. If you agree to these conditions, please continue listening.
1: Have 10 clean washcloths. That is a cheap investment to make sure that we can have really good hygiene every day and that we smell good. Because no matter how great our clothes are and how organized they are, if we pit out our shirts within the first hour, we are going to feel terrible all day. Mm-hmm. So that's like a one thing. The other thing is dental, making sure that our teeth are really clean, and that is brushing, you know, every morning and every night. And I am a big flosser. I have floss by my bed. I have floss on my table. I use floss sticks. Mm-hmm. These little plastic sticks.
2: Yeah.
1: And the sticks have a little trick, like on the back, you can flip them and they've got a little pointy thing, and you can take them and go in between your teeth with a little plastic pointy thing. And they're cheap. For a dollar, you can get 100 of them at the dollar store. So I'm a really big fan of this. It makes sure we don't get any plaque on our teeth, mm-hmm. and our teeth look really clean. And since we can't really see them, that's like a really important thing. Mm-hmm. for us. And one of the things that I had mentioned in another episode is, you know, in terms of mouth freshness, I always keep a little tiny tube of toothpaste in my purse. Literally, I just squirt it on my finger because it's tactile and I can find it. I squirt mm-hmm. it on my finger. I rub it in my mouth and on my tongue. And then I swallow it and my whole mouth feels refreshed. So if you need a little midday pickup and you don't have other choices, then that's actually a really good choice. From a hair standpoint, you know, get your hair trimmed every single month. Have somebody professional, whether it be Supercuts or a salon, depending on, you know, where you're at in life and what you're doing, get those ends trimmed. Make sure that there's not, the color isn't growing out if you color your hair. You know, just make mm-hmm. sure that it looks neat and tidy is a really important thing. And for women, nails are really important. So I have a metal nail file and I just regularly use my nail file. I have a very inexpensive metal nail file, and on the back of the nail file, it's curved. So I use the back of the nail file and I push down on my cuticles. Mm-hmm. Now, one thing you might feel on your fingers if you're not familiar with or you haven't done your nails is that there's a skin that grows up over our fingernails.
2: Right.
1: And it's not commonly acceptable in the United States for women to have cuticles growing on their fingernails. So if you don't go to get a manicure occasionally, which you can do for $12, by the way, then and you're doing your own nails, then, you know, one thing that you should do is push your cuticles back. So I use this little tool and I push my cuticles back pretty much all the time to make sure that my nails are completely free. And then I use the nail file and I just follow the curve, you know, of mm-hmm. my natural nails. And the other thing is, you know, our toenails are important with women because we wear a lot of open-toed shoes and sandals. Mm-hmm. You can use the nail file on your feet as well.
2: Yes.
1: You don't have to use a nail clipper, which can cut our skin and create bleeding and all sorts of terrible things like that. But if you regularly use a nail file on your nails, on your toes, then you can keep them nice and clean. And, you know, toes have cuticles too, guys. So just, you know, push the cuticles on your toes back as well. And that is just like a super simple, handy tool. And those are just two things that just give us that little edge to make sure that our hands are always going to be clean and our, you know, skin is always going to be clean. Now, in terms of makeup, I've heard a lot of blind women that love to go to Sephora mm-hmm. because they will do free makeup on you, and they seem to be very well trained. So if you want to experiment with makeup, that's a great place to go. Another place is any department store. I use Clinique because I don't like fragrance in my makeup, and I'm allergic to all that fragrance stuff. Mm-hmm. So in terms of if you decide to wear makeup and you want to use a base makeup, the one thing I would say for us as black

0: remind people is to use a sponge to put the base on to make sure that it's spread evenly, and make sure you go over your chin to under your neck, because we don't want any lines where your makeup ends. And if we use a sponge, that just kind of lets it kind of do a brush stroke into your skin. You can't see the end of the makeup.
1: Right.
0: And then if you do that, then take a second sponge that's totally different than the first one, just a different clean one, because they usually come like 40 in a bag. Make sure you go around your hairline where your hair is to make sure that there's not any globs of makeup right there around your hairline. So those are just two little tips from if you want to do makeup. Now, there's a lot more extensive stuff like how to apply mascara, making sure that your eyebrows are tidy. And again, that is a pretty extensive conversation. But I will say that women commonly use mascara. Eyebrows are something that people look at all the time. So if you haven't taken a look at your eyebrows, you might want to ask somebody who you trust completely how your eyebrows are looking, and make sure that those are maintained on a monthly basis as well. And if you have any like skin problems, you know, any like acne or any stuff like that, make sure that you're treating that or going to your primary care doctor to make sure that you're getting, you know, medication for that.
1: Well, and all those things I think really, really help in terms of confidence and feeling good about oneself.
0: I completely agree. And there's one other thing, and that is if you want to just really inexpensively fill the sink with hot water and let the steam, put a towel over your head and let the steam from the hot water go on your face. It will open up your pores. And occasionally there's like little blackheads or whiteheads or just little junk that our pores pick up. And generally as women, we really don't like to have that in our skin. And it's particularly around our nose, right? So if you want to steam your face in your sink pretty much for free, just do that. And then once your face is all nice and sweaty like that, again, take another one of those cheap clean towels, hand towels that you have, and just use it and wipe your face off with it. And if you want to, you can then take it, take the towel, and then particularly just kind of squeeze around your nose, not hard, but just to make sure if there's any blackheads or any stuff around your nose, that will just come out naturally once you steamed your face. And again, it doesn't cost any money at all, but it gives you that sparkling, clear, nice complexion that, everybody goes for.
1: Right.
0: And it also exfoliates your face, and it makes, and it gives you that good skin.
1: Yes. And there are so many choices and products and, you know, were marketed to by so many different cosmetic companies and skincare companies. And a lot of that really depends of what you want to use, how complicated you want your skincare routine to be. But also, if you have oilier skin or drier skin, it may change with age. I know mine, mine definitely did. And just, you know, again, I think, as you said, if you go to a makeup counter or Sephora, like if you need some guidance and which products would be best suited for your skin type, but it doesn't always have to be super expensive to, you know, to have moisturizer and things.
0: Exactly. And you know what, honestly, I don't put, I only wear makeup occasionally when I'm speaking at events, and I just go with my own clear skin. I myself don't use soap. I use water, and I wash my face in the morning. I wash my face at night. If I get really super sweaty, then I wash my face. But again, I use clean washcloths, and people comment about my skin all the time. They think I'm using like millions of dollars worth of stuff. I'm literally using a clean washcloth and water on my face. And I just want to say, if you mentioned oily skin, if you have oily skin, it's pretty good to have some tissues around just to blot your face during the day, because that probably make you feel a little more comfortable not to deal with that oiliness. But yeah, the whole makeup thing is a total choice and requires a lot of focus and commitment to do that. And I agree with you. It really changes from when you're 12 to when you're 70. very lots and lots of changes in your life in terms of what happens to your skin and also what kind of makeup you want to wear mm-hmm. at the time and if you want to wear makeup at all.
1: Right.
0: But the basis of everything is really clean, clear skin. And of course, drinking water is probably the number one thing.
1: Yes, yeah, stay hydrated.
0: Our skin go, yeah, stay hydrated. That people will say, wow, what do you do? And I'm like, I drink like 12 glasses of water a day. So that's like a free beauty tip there.
1: Yeah, that makes
0: stay
1: a difference.
0: Hydrated. It makes a huge difference.
1: Well, and I think you just have to decide what you want your routine to be and what's important to you, because we get all these messages from the outside, but at the end of the day, for you to feel confident isn't so much about, well, am I meeting everybody's expectations for me, but do you feel good? Do you feel comfortable and confident
0: yes.
1: in your own skin?
0: And you know, for me, truthfully, you know, when I do put on the base makeup and do all that stuff, even with all the things, tips I just told you, I still go to my husband or son and make sure that they can't see any transition from my base into my hair.
1: Mm-hmm.
0: And so for me, really not wearing makeup and hydrating really well and using clean washcloths on my skin and water, I look really healthy and great. And I feel like I feel much more confident than when I'm worried about whether there's globs of slightly tan, you know, makeup
1: right. yeah.
0: hanging off my ear. And so, yeah. So it's like I said, if you go the makeup route, you have to get a routine down exactly what you said. We have very good visual memory. We are, you know, we have incredible muscle memory. So once we get that routine down, you know, we can do it without sight, but we have to really commit to it, you know, and do it on a regular basis. And if you do wear makeup every day, you know what? You got to go to the sink at night with that brand new clean washcloth and you got to wash it all off.
1: Mm-hmm.
0: And again, if you want to go really inexpensively, you can use Vaseline on your face every night if you want. And during the day, if you feel like you're a little dry, you can put Vaseline on your face. You do not have to spend $100 on moisturizers. If you want to, you can, but you literally, okay. So my two favorite things to put on my hair and face, olive oil
1: mm-hmm.
0: and avocado oil.
1: Oh, wow.
0: And when you talk to stylists, when they say, what do you do with your hair? I'm like, oh, I put olive oil in it every night. I massage a little, I rub it on my hands and I rub it into my hair. And they're like, wow. They're like, I do too. Like they start telling me they're not using these products that they're selling. They're putting avocado oil on their face and in their hair. And it's really great on your, you know, hands too. Literally, you can cook some spaghetti and then, you know,
1: and moisturize with the olive oil.
0: And moisturize it. Avocado oil and olive oil are like the best things in the whole world for like everything. So know that you can, I mean, I absolutely do that. 100%. I don't use other conditioners or moisturizers. I use olive oil. I have a bottle of olive oil in my bathroom. Smear it on my neck and my face at night, rub it my hands, and then rub it through my hair. And then voila. So super simple and accessible and not expensive. And your skin will look great and so will your hair.
1: Well, Trisha, this has been such great advice and great tips. Any final thoughts as we're wrapping up our month of dashing?
0: Yeah. Okay, you know, again, you know, I have met some women are really into goth and they have like corsets on with these big full skirts and boots, and people that are really into hard rock, and then mm-hmm. women who just really like flowery prints. And I have talked to some women who have been totally blind since birth and have kind of discovered their fashion just kind of along the way by asking questions and seeing how things feel and knowing what's appropriate for events. And so I just would encourage everyone to know that fashion is completely accessible and that everybody asks everybody else about fashion. This is a topic of conversation among all women. And so if you're more interested in expanding in expressing yourself through fashion, then get in on the conversation. Start asking about, oh, do they have any, you know, is there such a thing as any kind of a flower t-shirt, or, you know, do they have, you know, this or that, or I really like this, or I heard somebody talk about this. Get engaged in the conversation so you can find the stuff that you love that you think will really express who you are as a person.
1: Well, thank you again. I want to be sure people know where to find you at Blind Girl Designs.
0: So our company is Blind Girl Designs. Our website is, as I say, just shout at your phone, blindgirldesigns.com, and we will pop up. And you can place an order. We take like every kind of payment in the whole world. But you can also just tap on the phone and it will dial directly to us, and we take a ton of phone orders. And then we also help, you know, fit by your description of, you know, what your size is. And so we're really, really happy to do phone orders. And our phone number is 862-448-1011. But it's a live link on our website as well. And we have t-shirts, hoodies, dresses, cardigans, and we've got tons of white canes for White Cane Day all over our prints. And we'd love you to come and see what we do at Blind Girl Designs.
1: Yeah, I have some of Trisha's pieces, and I love them, and they're super comfortable, so as well as being fun. So I highly encourage you to do that. We're going to have a bit of a shift here from September and fashion to October emergency preparedness. And again, you know, with that extra twist of specifically looking at what a person who's blind or has low vision might need to consider as you're preparing for an emergency. So that's quite a shift, but we hope that you will join us for Emergency Preparedness Month. We'd love to get your questions or comments. Certainly invite you to share any experiences or tips you have about fashion or grooming or makeup tips through our social media. That is great as well on Facebook, or I still want to say Twitter or X. So definitely we encourage you to interact with us if you would like. We hope all this really great practical tips is helping you to navigate your life with vision loss.

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1: Hello and welcome. This is Bill Van Arsdell for Radio I. Today I will be reading from the AARP Bulletin and Magazine, dated May 18, 2026. As a reminder, Radio I is a reading service intended for people who are blind or have other disabilities that make it difficult to read printed material. The first story is, are summer colds really worse than winter colds? Symptoms may vary slightly, but the severity is similar. By Dr. Adam Rosenbluth. Question, is a summer cold worse than a winter cold? Answer, from a medical standpoint, a cold is a cold. But the season in which you can get it can make a big difference in how it feels to you. So the short answer is no, a summer cold is not medically worse than a winter cold, even though it may feel that way. What's happening is that different viruses tend to circulate at different times of the year. In the winter, most colds are caused by rhinoviruses. In the summer, we see more enteroviruses. Both cause upper respiratory tract infections, which can include a runny nose, sore throat, cough, headache, and congestion. However, enteroviruses can sometimes bring a bit more fatigue, low-grade fever, or body aches. As I often tell my patients, a summer cold can last a day or two longer with a little more fatigue, but it's not fundamentally more serious. Enteroviruses are also quite common. According to the U.S. Centers for Disease Control and Prevention, they're responsible for an estimated 10 million to 15 million infections each year in the United States, most often between June and October. This shows that while we associate colds with winter, there's plenty of viral activity in the summer as well. The reason a summer cold feels worse has more to do with circumstances than with the virus itself. In warm weather, people are more likely to be dehydrated, even mildly, and that can make symptoms like headache, congestion, and fatigue more noticeable. We're also moving between the outdoor heat and air-conditioned spaces indoors. Air conditioning doesn't make you sick, but the cold, dry air can irritate your airways and make symptoms feel more uncomfortable. There's also expectation. In the winter, people anticipate getting sick. In the summer, they don't. When illness interferes with being outside, traveling, or seeing family, it tends to stand out more and feel more disruptive. But again, from a medical standpoint, these are still routine viral infections. In other words, the viruses may change between summer and winter, but the overall impact on the body is similar. Treatment is the same regardless of the season. These are both viral infections, so antibiotics won't help and shouldn't be used unless there's evidence of a bacterial infection. Recovery depends on supportive care, giving your body what it needs to do its job. That means rest. It means fluids, which are especially important in the summer, and it means using simple measures to manage symptoms. Acetaminophen, Tylenol for fever or aches, humidified air or steam to ease congestion, and saline rinses if your sinuses are bothering you. I would also emphasize not trying to push through it. People often feel they should keep up their usual level of activity, especially in the summer, but it doesn't speed recovery. If anything, it can prolong symptoms. Please allow your body to recover. Prevention is straightforward but important. Good hand hygiene is still one of the most effective tools we have. Many of these viruses are spread by touching contaminated surfaces and then touching your face. With enteroviruses in particular, transmission can occur through what we call a fecal-oral route, when traces of feces contaminate hands, food, or water and are accidentally swallowed, which is why washing your hands before eating is essential. And staying hydrated isn't only important when you have a cold. It can actually help prevent a cold, because being hydrated affects mucus production, and mucus acts as a protective barrier against viruses. If your symptoms last more than 10 days, worsen rather than improve, or include significant shortness of breath or a high fever, it's reasonable to check in with your doctor. Also remember that over the last few years, we've seen COVID-19 summer surges, often in July and August. The coronavirus possesses many of the same symptoms as summer colds, but can be more severe in some people. Otherwise, most colds, whether summer or winter, resolve on their own. The takeaway? While a summer cold may feel worse, it isn't more serious. It's the same kind of viral illness, but it's showing up at a time of year when you're less prepared for it, and when you'd rather be outside having fun under the sun. The next story is Social Security jitters. Why trust in this bedrock of retirement is shaky. Misinformation, political gridlock, drive concerns as funding shortfall looms. Social Security is an immensely popular program that has become foundational to Americans' retirement security. In its 90-plus years, it has never missed a payment. Yet, confidence in Social Security has dipped, with a growing number of Americans worried about its future and wondering whether it's on the verge of going broke. Take Stephen Porter, who at 75 is enjoying a comfortable, if frugal, retirement, but worries about spending his 80s and 90s on a dwindling nest egg and a diminished Social Security payment. Right now, Porter says, he and his wife rely on Social Security to cover basic expenses. Their retirement savings provide enough fun money for them to travel and go to the occasional concert. But the Arizona resident knows that the surplus in Social Security's two trust funds, which currently allows the program to fully fund monthly payments, is projected to run dry in 8 years. If Congress doesn't act before then to shore up Social Security's financing, retirees like Porter would receive about 80% of their monthly payment. That would dramatically change my standard of living, says Porter, who retired at 72 after a varied career that included stints in welding, broadcast journalism, and web design. But my real concern is, I think about my kids and my grandkids. Indeed, Porter's two adult daughters, both in their 40s, express little faith that Social Security will be a viable part of their retirement income. I think the majority of people in my cohort have just accepted that Social Security isn't a sustainable financial thing for us, says Katie Porter, a nurse supervisor for a Cleveland hospital trauma unit. Her sister, Allie Tischler, says she looks at the payroll taxes that fund Social Security deducted from her checks and thinks, I'm not getting it back. AARP and other advocacy groups are pressing Congress to bolster the program well before 2034, the year when Social Security's Board of Trustees projects the trust funds will run short. Lawmakers will need to raise additional revenue, for example, through higher payroll taxes, reduce spending on payments, for example, by raising the retirement age, or craft a package that combines both approaches. Most advocates expect Congress to take steps to stave off a shortfall, knowing that they would otherwise face the wrath of older Americans who have the highest voting propensity. You can say a lot of unflattering things about Congress, but lawmakers have a finely tuned instinct for their own reelections, says Bill Sweeney, AARP's Senior Vice President for Government Affairs. Letting Social Security run out of money or letting benefits be cut across the board would be the end of their careers. I can't imagine a world where that actually would even come to pass, agrees Stephen Nunez, an economic sociologist with Roosevelt Institute. There's almost certainly going to be bridge funding followed by some set of reforms that are meant to set Social Security on the right path. The elephant in the room. Advocates may be confident, but voters seem less so. Interviews and polls suggest the current worries are fueled by a mix of distrust in government, simmering economic anxiety, and decades of rhetoric from some politicians and policy organizations labeling Social Security as unsustainable. In an AARP survey conducted in mid-2025, ahead of the program's 90th anniversary, only 36% of respondents said they felt very or somewhat confident about its future, a 7-point dip from AARP's 2020 survey on the issue. 31% of those who said they weren't confident in Social Security's future cited a lack of trust in the government to keep its promises as their primary worry. And 27% said they believe the money is running out. In a Gallup poll conducted around the same time, 41% of U.S. adults said they doubted Social Security would be available in the next 10 years. That assumption is particularly pronounced among younger Americans, both surveys show. What's behind these worries? Sweeney notes that confidence in Social Security increases as Americans hit their 50s, as once skeptical younger workers get closer to claiming their benefits. A 2025 AARP analysis found that those near or already in retirement show the highest levels of confidence, likely reflecting their direct experience with the program. Mike Lynch, managing director of Applied Insights at Hartford Funds, says he sees the generational gap when he gives retirement presentations and brings up the future of Social Security, what he terms the elephant in the room. Responses from audience members typically range from doubt to outright fear, depending on their age, Lynch says. Participants over 55 are a bit more confident, though they often express concern and confusion about Social Security's finances and how it will work for them. But the younger folks are skeptical, he adds. They're saying, I don't think it's going to be here. Older workers fear lower payments. The reality is that Social Security will continue to operate and make monthly payments as long as it keeps collecting payroll taxes from almost every American worker, although, as Porter notes, it faces a financial shortfall that could reduce those payments. Cheryl Blackwell, a 67-year-old New Jersey resident who plans to apply for Social Security this year, says she doesn't think Social Security will disappear in her lifetime, but she is worried about getting less than the full benefit she qualifies for, based on her lifetime earnings. That I am afraid of, says Blackwell, who spent years as an administrator in the nonprofit sector. We have worked extremely hard to sustain Social Security, she adds, with the promise that it would pay off in retirement. Since retiring, she has taken seasonal part-time jobs with her local elections board and the U.S. Census Bureau to gain a layer of financial protection. And she implores her teenage nieces to start saving now in case Social Security isn't there or pays significantly less when they retire. Jamie Listoken, a 52-year-old Florida resident, is firmly in the skeptic camp when it comes to whether Social Security will be there for her when she reaches retirement age. Absolutely not, she says. Listoken is an actress, but works several gig jobs to make ends meet, including personal trainer, brand ambassador, and insurance representative. What I wish for myself is that I would eventually be able to retire, but it's highly unlikely, she says. Everything is so expensive. She sees how financially strapped her parents are, even with their Social Security and retirement savings. So imagine how it would be for me. She moved in with them about 5 years ago to help them out by paying rent. Counting on Congress? Stephen Porter notes that amid an increase in political polarization, Congress in recent years has routinely failed at even its most basic task of passing annual spending bills, resulting in repeated government shutdowns. Nobody wants to talk to anybody, he says. It's my party, my party, my party. That has him very concerned, not only about Social Security, but the general economy. His kids are even more pessimistic. Honestly, I don't hold my breath for anything anymore, says Katie Porter, who is 41. Maybe I'm just jaded. Tischler, who supervises a sleep lab in Amherst, Ohio, shares the fear that her generation will get short shrift. There's a lot of distrust with the government right now, says Tischler, 42, a single mother who is trying to sock away money in her 401k and a college savings account for her teenage daughter. I don't really trust that they would solve it in the best way, especially for the middle class. Even if lawmakers do stabilize Social Security's finances, she adds, the cost of living has risen so dramatically that by the time she retires, she doesn't think the payments would make a difference for her financially. I'm not counting on it, she says. Social Security is one of the few forms of retirement income with built-in inflation protection, thanks to annual cost of living adjustments tied to a key federal gauge of consumer prices. Still, many of those already retired are struggling to make ends meet amid rising costs. According to a December 2025 AARP poll, 7% of retirees had decided in the previous 6 months to go back to work, and nearly half cited the cost of living as the main motivation. We've been here before. Nunez attributes the fears about Social Security going bankrupt to confusion about a complex program and sloppy language circulating in today's social media ecosystem. Some policymakers seeking to reshape or undermine Social Security have leaned into that messaging, he says. Sweeney puts it more bluntly. There are some very powerful, very rich people who have been trying for decades to get Congress to kill Social Security, he says. Their most effective weapon has been sowing fears that you won't get the money you've earned. For example, in 2005, when he was promoting a plan to steer the payroll tax revenue that funds Social Security into private retirement accounts, President George W. Bush repeatedly warned that the program was headed toward bankruptcy. Bush's proposal was wildly unpopular and sank amid fierce opposition from AARP and other advocates. But that kind of rhetoric, repeated frequently over the years, has fueled public confusion and a misperception that Social Security was destined for the dustbin, says Eric Kingson, a professor emeritus at Syracuse University. It's really been since the 1980s that a very coordinated effort to undermine confidence in Social Security went into place, he says. That perception persists. When asked what would happen if the trust funds ran short, 36% of respondents in the 2025 AARP poll said payments would stop. Only 34% correctly answered that payments would continue but at a lower level. Even after they were told payments would indeed continue, nearly half of the respondents estimated they would be cut by at least half. The trustees' annual projections have consistently estimated the reduction at about 20%. Social Security will never go broke, as some have claimed. Nancy LeMond, AARP's Chief Advocacy and Engagement Officer, said in a recent video on how the system is financed. As long as there are workers and employers paying into the system, Social Security will always be here. As LeMond says, legislative fixes are available. This has actually happened before, Nunez points out. In 1983, the last time the trust funds came close to running dry, Congress overhauled Social Security's financial structure. That legislation, enacted with bipartisan support, gradually increased Social Security's full retirement age from 65 to 67, accelerated a planned payroll tax rate hike, and levied federal taxes on some Social Security income, among other steps. It extended Social Security's solvency for 5 decades. If Congress were tackling the issue now with the same sense of urgency, that could help shore up confidence in Social Security, says Karthik Manickam, a research associate with the Schwartz Center for Economic Policy Analysis, a think tank affiliated with the New School for Social Research in New York. The relative lack of substantive public debate about a problem so near in the future reinforces the idea that Social Security's collapse is a fait accompli, Manickam says. That need not be the case, he adds. There are very real, very possible, and very actionable policies that can be taken by Congress to ensure that Social Security is sufficiently funded. Sweeney notes that the 1983 agreement leaned heavily on reducing benefits to right Social Security's financial ship, an outcome AARP will work to reverse this time around. The question was never whether Congress will act. It's how they'll act, he says. AARP will be fighting every step of the way to make sure they strengthen Social Security without cutting the money Americans have earned through decades of hard work. The next story is Oscar-winning actor Ellen Burstyn, 93, on the movies that made her an icon, her love of poetry, and the importance of laughter. Question. You have won an Emmy, a Tony, and an Oscar. What would you still like to achieve? Answer. I've written this new book, Poetry Says It Better, Poems to Help You Wake Up, hoping to introduce poetry to people who don't read it. I feel like they're missing out on something that's nourishing spiritually and intellectually. So I wrote it with those people in mind. Poetry speaks to the heart in a way I don't know that anything else does for me. Question. How has the world changed since you began working in the late 1950s? Answer. Women have their own lives now, their own abilities, and their own way to fulfill their lives. We've separated from the patriarchy a bit, enough for us to be heads of corporations or pilots or to go to the moon. It wasn't like that in the 1950s. There weren't many women directors or women producers. Men owned the world. That's changed. Question, you are still working at 93. Any tips for readers who want to keep going that long? Answer, I did everything unhealthy and bad for me for about 40 years of my life. And then, one by one, I gave up my bad habits. Smoking was the big one. That was hard. Then alcohol, which was relatively hard. My last vice to let go of was a little marijuana. I eat very healthy. I exercise. I walk my dog in the park. Question, how have you achieved a nearly 7-decade career in films? Answer, I just did a film in Australia with Taiki Waititi. He's a writer, director, actor, and comedian, which will be out this year, I hope. When I was shooting this film, doing 12-hour days, my assistant said, how are you doing this? The answer, I like my profession. My recipe for happiness is to make money at something I'd do for free. Question, The Exorcist, which came out in 1973, was the first horror film nominated for an Oscar for Best Picture. Were you surprised? Answer, it was a best-selling book when it was made into a film. I had high hopes for it, but I remember the day it opened. I was in Los Angeles, and it opened worldwide, and I was in the kitchen, and there were shots of people on television standing in line in a snowstorm for 4 hours, waiting for the movie to open. I remember the first time I saw it with an audience. Billy, director William Friedkin, and I were sitting together, and the first scary moment is when I, with a candle, go up into an attic, and there's this scary sound, and the audience laughed. I later read that when people get scared, they often laugh to resettle. And that's what happened. From that point on, the audience became like a unit, like they were in this together. It was quite an experience for me. Question, the 1974 movie Alice Doesn't Live Here Anymore was a trailblazing film for women. Did you realize that during filming? Answer, it's what I hoped for. I wanted it to be a film about a woman who is like the women I knew, and myself for that matter, working and raising a child by themselves. Women could say, it's my life, it's not some man's life that I'm helping out with. Question, what was it like to work with Martin Scorsese on that film? Answer, it was so wonderful working with him. He does this thing, which is, at the end of the day, he takes the scene that we are shooting the next day and rehearses it. Not for the camera, just for the acting. And that's when we find out what's hidden in those words we speak. Question, you worked with Jack Nicholson in 1972 in The King of Marvin Gardens. How was that? Answer, first of all, he's a brilliant guy. I loved working with him, just loved it. He has a level of reality about him when he is acting that is beyond anybody. About a year ago, I worked with someone who was close to him, and this person told me that when she told him she knew me, he said, now there's a broad. I thought, thank you. That's a good compliment. Question, you have laughed a lot on screen. Is that true in your life? Answer, oh yes. Laughter does something physically as well as spiritually and emotionally and intellectually for you. I wouldn't know what to do if I didn't have laughter in my life. The next headline is, what are the top health tips to live by? an internist and cardiologist, gives his best advice, gleaned from decades in practice, by Adam Rosenbluth, M.D. Question, which lifestyle changes matter most for staying healthy and independent as I age? Answer, I hear from so many readers and patients who say, Dr. Adam, I don't just want to live longer, I want to live better. And that's really the goal. When we talk about healthy aging today, we're not only counting years, we're talking about health span. That's the number of years we live in good health, free of major disabilities, chronic disease, and cognitive decline. Fortunately, we have decades of clinical experience and plenty of recent research pointing toward what actually helps older adults stay strong, independent, and engaged. So let's get into the habits that I consider essential. If I could give only one piece of advice, it would be to move your body, and if possible, do it daily. Simply put, movement is medicine. It keeps your muscles strong, supports balance, improves mood, and protects your heart and brain. When it comes to enjoyment, for most of us, a good meal hits the spot. But keep in mind that food truly is fuel, and the right nutrients help keep chronic illness at bay, especially as we age. Diets rich in vegetables, fruits, whole grains, legumes, nuts and seeds, healthy fats like olive, canola, avocado, sunflower, and peanut oils, and lean proteins support longevity significantly. Mediterranean-style eating in particular is associated with lower inflammation, a healthier metabolism, and a longer lifespan. I suggest making half your plate vegetables, choosing whole over refined grains, adding lean protein to each meal, and reducing ultra-processed foods. I want to add that limiting alcohol to one glass or less and quitting smoking will also improve your health. What else? Getting enough Z's and doing so regularly plays a huge role in cognitive health, immunity, and emotional well-being. New research suggests that consistency may matter just as much as the number of hours you sleep. When you're awake, staying socially connected is not only good for your soul, it's good for your brain, too. A 2023 study found that older adults with lower levels of social interaction had smaller brain volumes in regions linked to memory and thinking. Don't overlook stress and anxiety, which negatively affect everything from sleep and mood to heart health, immune function, and more. Practices like deep breathing, meditation, gentle stretching, or gratitude journaling can help reset your system. Finally, and just as importantly, stay up to date on your checkups. Preventative screenings, vaccinations, and regular conversations with your healthcare providers catch problems early. Aging well doesn't mean you have to be obsessed with every little lifestyle choice you make, but it does require consistency, compassion toward yourself, and a willingness to keep putting one foot in front of the other. Start with one or two of these tips, build on them, and watch how your health span grows. You absolutely have the power to shape how you age, beginning today. This concludes the reading of the AARP magazine and bulletin. We hope you found these articles interesting and informative, and if you have any questions or comments about this broadcast, please call Radio I at 859-422-6390. Your reader has been Bill Van Arsdell. 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
3: Hello, this is Kim Wardlow. I am your host for Navigating Life with Vision Loss, brought to you by AfterSight. We are in our series of sports, our 16-week series, and we've been talking about all kinds of sports, including if you're just starting to get back into. Maybe some sports or going to the gym. But today is a little bit different because we're looking at something even that I consider more foundational. So yes, sports are wonderful. We want to exercise. We want to be healthy. But that health often really starts with our general health and wellness. And so we're going to take a step back today and say, well, if we want to do our sports and do our activities, let's look at our health, general health and wellness, and see if we can improve that. And then that will help improve everything else. So I just want to welcome Mindy Keene, who is my guest today. Mindy, thank you for joining me.
4: Hi, thank you for having
3: me.
4: And
3: I also just want to note that this episode is meant to encourage you and to share personal experiences, but it is not medical advice. And so all of you listening, talk to your doctor, your healthcare provider for any questions or personal healthcare decisions that you might need to make. So we're not offering medical advice, but I think we are offering some encouragement in terms of general health and wellness. Mindy, at this part in your journey, what does wellness mean to you right now?
4: I would say focusing on just how to stay grounded and just focusing on taking things one day at a time, and just like keeping myself hydrated, eating well, exercising, all that good stuff.
3: All those basic things.
4: Yes.
3: Was there a point when you realized that maybe you weren't taking your health as seriously as you needed to and that you needed to put more focus on that? Or was it just something that happened gradually?
4: Oh, yeah. No, I want to say the day that I was told that I only had 30% lung function and the scale was not something that I was happy with. was the day I realized I needed to take my health and loving myself and, you know, all of that stuff more serious.
3: Right. Well, I think lots of us have had that experience with the scale. Maybe not so many with the lung function. And then obviously you don't just suddenly start running marathons. I mean, I'm sure that change took a while for you to make.
4: Oh, yes. It's been about, I want to say, 2 years or 2.5 years that I was diagnosed with that. And it took a while. It was a struggle to figure out how to change my lifestyle habits, how to eat better, how to just completely just change my way of thinking about food and overall health. You know, because I have a son and at the end of the day, I want to be here for my grandbabies when they come and, you know, and it's just like, I only have one child. So I'm like, all he has is me. And yeah, so just taking that more serious was something I just needed to focus on. And it did take about 2.5 years, but I think I'm proud of where I am today. The scale did change a lot. I feel happy, healthy. Like I am very happy and, you know, just, I guess

0: This service is intended solely for individuals who cannot read conventional print due to a disability. Ineligible listeners risk infringing on copyright laws, and KPBS Radio Reading Service is not responsible for any violations that may occur. Our service may not be redistributed without our written consent. If you agree to these conditions, please continue listening.
1: That would be really hard.
2: Yes. Yes. Hey, don't get me wrong. I'll have a chocolate here and there today because I'm like, I'm not going to, you know, blame myself or be so harsh on myself like that. But cutting sugar out was the very first one. And then just moving my body, just overall, just moving my body and just focusing on, I guess, realizing and learning how to read labels. Because there is so much junk in the stuff that we eat today. It's insane. And funny or oddly enough, AI helped me kind of figure that part out. Just reading the labels, learning what was good for me and a lot cleaner, you know, focusing on what ingredients to use and being more, you know, focusing like on my plate, more protein and veggies versus carbs, you know, because even though carbs is not the enemy, but focusing on the other stuff first is something that I had to completely like reroute my way of eating.
1: I think that can be hard. I like carbs myself, all the pasta and potatoes, all those good things, trying to not eat them first.
2: And as a Hispanic, I mean, we eat a lot of food.
1: I know. Like you want to still be able to enjoy eating, enjoy your food, right?
2: Yes. Yeah. Yeah. So, but it was tough. It was tough, but it's very doable. Very doable. And every once in a while, I still, you know, have a bite of, you know, a guilty pleasure here and there. Because at the end of the day, I've learned that there's nothing wrong with that.
1: Yeah, it's just having the control to have the bite and not like the whole quart of ice cream or whatever. Yeah.
2: The whole, yes, exactly. Control, portion control, and just having the overall mindset to be like, one or two bites is all I need.
1: Well, let's talk about four key areas of wellness. So sleep, movement, food, nutrition, and stress. But let's start with sleep, because I know I myself really find if I don't get enough rest or I don't sleep well, that can really affect my whole day and everything else. What have you found that helps you rest even if you're having a really busy or stressful week?
2: Winding down and putting on a really boring book kind of helps me just mentally focus only on listening to the book. To like, we sleep with Lady A. I don't want to say her name. Yeah. So we turn on like fan sounds, rain sounds. And I think that just kind of mentally helps me focus on only what I'm listening, you know, the fan and then the book. That kind of just helps me just relax more a little bit and just being able to rest and listening to my body when there's times where I'm like, I feel more sleepy today, or I'm more tired today than I was yesterday. You know what? Just take a nap, you know, go rest, because sometimes our body just needs that. So just being able to do that, just has helped me a lot, but for sure the white noise and the fan. I cannot sleep without that.
1: Do you ever
2: that.
1: Have times where your mind just won't slow down?
2: I do. And what I usually helps for me is music. I'll just put my headphones on and I'll just tell my husband, like, I'm going to blast my headphones just to myself, just to de-stress, you know, all that. And it helps me so much because I try to focus on listening to what the song is saying. And sometimes I'll catch lyrics. I'm like, oh, I didn't even know
1: that.
2: And
1: that's easy. You're just listening to the notes and the music. And sometimes you realize, oh, yes. I didn't realize that they said that.
2: Yes. I've heard that song about a million times and I've never caught it.
1: I've had that happen so many times. Or I've thought I've known the words and then.

0: And when I really listen, it's like, oh, that's not what they're saying at all.
1: Yes, for sure. So music is my therapy.
0: That is a great therapy for sure. And I think everybody can find something. There's so many types, genres and things. I think we all have our favorites. That we enjoy. You talked about you talked about movement before, and that was one of your beginning steps, just to move your body. How would you view, like, maybe quote unquote healthy movement? You know, not necessarily having to run a sudden dash or something, you know, but being really fast or something like that, but just to start to move.
1: I would say walking. Simply walking. That's it. To me, that's mainly only what I focused on. I don't know, you know, if anybody has a gym membership or they have a treadmill at home, because I didn't at the time. I do now. But just simply walking, that does a lot more than you even think. I used to compare my steps to how I used to take back then to how I do now. And it's like, whoa, I'm even embarrassed to say that out loud. So just simply walking, even, you know, when you're listening to a podcast, when you're just whatever, like, get up and just walk around, even if it's in your kitchen, you know, your living room, outside. That was what helped me.
0: Do you have any tips for folks if they're just, they know they need to move? And like you said, even just to walk, but they're just... they're tired or they're just not motivated. Do you have any tips for when you're just kind of not feeling like going out and having your walk, but you know it would be good for you and you'd probably feel better once you did it?
1: I think the best thing for me is, and I go back to music, putting that song on that just wants to make you get up and go to the club. I don't know if I can say this, but some booty shaking music.
0: That might even make you walk fast.
1: Yes. It'll get you more pumped up to do it. Like, I know it's hard. It's a mental battle. I mean, I struggled it, and sometimes I still do today.
0: Yeah, I think that's just something that can always happen to us. We always have days when we're more tired, and it just...
1: Oh, yes, for sure. We're human.
0: Convince yourself. For sure. Go ahead.
1: Yes. So start putting on that song and you're like, okay, I can do this. You know, just keep telling yourself, I got this. I know I need to do this, and put on some music on. And I think that completely shifts your mood, because it does.
0: Yes. I find that as well. Like, and even just switching songs. Oh, okay. This one's much better. Now I can get moving.
1: Yes. Listen to the hype music, just a little bit more pumped, and don't be in your feels.
0: So obviously you said you gave up mostly sugar and made some big changes in your diet. Is there anything else besides giving up the sugar that you felt really made an impact and made you feel better?
1: Accepting that I'm human. And that we all make mistakes, and quit, you know, not being so ashamed of where I had got at that point in my life, and just, you know, accepting that I'm human and that I needed to make that change, loving myself, accepting my body for what it was, and having little goals like, okay, I want to drop 10 pounds instead of focusing on, okay, I need to drop 100 pounds. Make it more realistic so that the bigger picture doesn't seem unrealistic.
0: That's really good advice. Did you change how you approached either planning and or preparing your meals?
1: Yes. I learned how to read the labels. Like, every time I would do, because I'm the one who does the grocery shopping at home. So, I shop at Walmart. And so I learned how to share the product with, you know, some of the AI apps, and learning, okay, what ingredients are in it, what just nutrition facts, all that stuff. Okay, maybe that sounds like a good option just because it says it's a good option, but it's not the best one because the ingredients are not the most cleanest mm-hmm. ingredients. And it took a lot of time, trial and error. But just focusing on what actually was protein, fruits and veggies and fiber was number one. And just learning how to adapt to, okay, cutting that out needs to be like a for sure. Okay, well, but I really like that. Let me learn how to maybe find a better item instead of, you know, your usual
0: right
1: choice.
0: Did it change in the amount of preparation you do with your meals? I mean, are you buying like more raw vegetables and cooking them, or, you know, changing from maybe something that's already a prepared meal to something that you might have to do a little bit more of the preparation?
1: I don't think so. No, I don't think it changed the preparation or anything like that. I think honestly, it's just helped me love being in the kitchen.
0: Well, that's always a good thing because you need to eat. So it's good yes. if you don't mind being in the kitchen.
1: Yes, mm-hmm. we need to eat to live. Yeah. So no, I don't think time consuming stuff like that. No, just, you know, having the option of going to the fridge and be like, okay, this is what we're going to eat today. You know, and just the family accepting it.
0: Right. So you're still able to keep it. So it's easy for you. It's realistic. You're not having to get unusual ingredients. And like sometimes it's like you hear about different diets and you have to do all sorts of major changes. But it sounds like you did make some major changes, but it was more just in ingredients and not really having to make things any more difficult than what you were doing.
1: Yes, that's correct. Like, it's funny because I would, like I said, I'm the one who does the grocery shopping at home. So I would like, oh, let me try this pasta. Like right now I do like a pasta mm-hmm. made out of chickpeas. But at the beginning, I didn't tell my husband or my son that was what the pasta was made out of.
0: They would already be like, no, we're not going to like that.
1: Yes. Yes. So I just did it and it was delicious. I personally couldn't taste it. But then again, my taste buds are obviously different than theirs because they have sugars in their, you know, lifestyle and I didn't. So that was an adjustment. But then when they came and asked for seconds or thirds, I was like, yeah, okay, score. Yes. So just little things that I secretly hid from them made me just realize that I was actually doing something not only good for me, mm-hmm. but for my family.
0: Were there any particular, I think of chickpeas, using those if you're avoiding gluten. Was there any other ingredients? I'm thinking fat, sugar, gluten, any other particular ingredients and things that you were trying to avoid?
1: Just all the junk that we don't even know what's in our food.
0: Well, and that's true sometimes, right? We're not even sure what all is in there.
1: Yes. Like I would sit there and read the labels of, I don't even know, I don't want to say anything in particular, mm-hmm. but I was like, well, what is that? Like, I don't even know.
0: I know.
1: If we can't pronounce it, maybe we should.
0: Exactly. That's what I was going to say. If I can't pronounce it, I think, well, maybe that's not something I need to eat.
1: Yes. Yes. And so just mainly just that. Just, again, going back to just reading the labels and learning what it is. And if, you know, I didn't know what it was, just researching what it was. And, okay, it still doesn't sound too promising. Then maybe I shouldn't have that item.
0: Right. So you're making the changes, you're starting to move and exercise, you're changing your diet. But I know even when we're doing lots of those things that are good for us, we're still going to have stress and still have stressful days or stressful weeks. What helps you to mm-hmm. kind of calm down and to feel better if life is feeling overwhelming?
1: For me is, I think, letting it out. And for me personally is crying. Mm-hmm. Like if I need to cry, I will cry. I will do so in the shower. Just going and taking a long shower and just crying if that's what my body is asking for, and just doing it and not being ashamed of it. That is kind of how I just let things out, and just telling my family, you know, my husband, whatever, like, I'm just not feeling today. I'm just like, I'm feeling stressed or, you know, anxious. Like, just give me some time to myself. I just need 10 minutes to just sit in my room, you know, with some white noise or something, or my headphones on, listening to a song, just giving myself time to be with myself.
0: Just to reset a little bit. Well, and
1: yes,
0: I think a good cry can really be so helpful. I know, like, we try not to cry in public, or, you know, there's certain times you're trying not to cry, but crying can just be a release for so many different types of emotions that I can see where that could be very, very helpful, just in letting go and letting things out.
1: Yeah. Yes. And a lot of people are like embarrassed to cry. I don't think I would do it in public.
0: I know. It's like there's times you try not to, but sometimes you just have to.
1: Yeah. If I'm home and stuff, and even if my son just, like, I'm just sitting down and the tears are just flowing, he just knows she's having a moment.
0: Right. It will be okay.
1: Just let me be.
0: Just give her a minute.
1: Yes. Yeah. Oh, yeah. Even sometimes when I'm cooking, like, and sometimes tears are not always sad tears. They can even be happy tears. You know, so if I'm just cooking or I'm listening to it, because I'll cook and listen to me or play music. I don't know. At the moment, I thought of something funny or sad or whatever, and the tears are just flowing, and my son just knows she's having a moment again.
0: You're right, though. It could be something that's good, or calling a happy moment, or just feeling so grateful for something, someone, a situation. Yes. So it covers a wide range of emotions, crying.
1: Mm-hmm. Yes. And as a woman, we go through so many emotions. So it's tough being a woman.
0: Are there things about wellness and trying to stay healthy that have barriers, that vision loss may cause some barriers or make things more more difficult? Like, if you're wanting to get to a gym or appointments, or I don't know, even like getting groceries, all those things, are there just kind of real life issues that you deal with because of the vision loss that you need to kind of work around, or you found alternate ways to do things?
1: I think the first one that I could say is kind of just probably like having the guts to go to the gym. For me, it's always been a battle, because I sit there and I think, ugh, like, how am I going to get around? Am I going to be the center of attention when I don't want to be? You know, what if I fall? Or I don't know. I sit there and think so many things. I personally haven't been able to overcome that, so I should work on that one. But also, I guess, like, in the sense of, like, my doctor, just focusing on being my, you know, myself, my advocating for myself. And telling him, like, this is what I want to achieve, and this is what I want. And, like, today, for example, I haven't been taking my medication, only because for myself, I'm like, I want to give my body a break, because I feel like my body deserves that. I've been on medication for so long, and having, you know, the courage and the right to tell my doctor, I want to stay away from it a little bit, and explaining to him that, like, that's, you know, I want to give my body a break. And I want to use staying away from the medication for a little bit, just to focus on just being, you know, healthier, overall healthier. And if I feel like I don't need it that day, just having the acknowledgement to be like, okay, I didn't take it today and I'm still good.
0: Right.
1: But of course, you know, everybody has different types of medications that they all need to take. So everybody has to take that.
0: Right, depending.
1: At, you know, their own.
0: What it is and,
1: right.
0: and all of that. Yeah, for sure.
1: Yes.
0: But I their think it's depression. Good you were talking to your doctor about it as well. So, your doctor's aware.
1: Yes. Yeah.
0: Do you ever feel like you're just not doing enough?
1: Yeah, I do. We're human, and I don't know if everybody else does, but
0: I think most of us do at some point in time.
1: Yes, for sure. I question some of the things I do as well, not only if I'm doing enough, but if I'm doing the right thing.
0: Sometimes it's hard to know, and you just have to try.
1: Yes,
0: try and,
1: for sure.
0: And see what the results are.
1: Yeah.
0: What have you found that's helped you the most? Are there people who've been supportive or having a certain routine? Or is there, what do you feel like has helped you the most in this journey?
1: I think I want to say a little bit of social media, following some of the like women who are also like on their own lifestyle journeys and all different aspects of it overall, just, you know, making better lifestyle habits. Like joining some of the Facebook groups, or you just following someone on TikTok and just someone sharing a simple meal that I would have never thought of. And I'm like, okay, that sounds delicious. Like, I want to try it, and actually doing it and being like, wow, they weren't lying. I think just having that type of support, because I guess to me, in my head, because they are a complete stranger, they can't judge me for the
0: right
1: for what I'm doing.
0: I can understand that. Well, and that's the positive side of social media. We hear a lot about, you know, the negative sides, and certainly those are there, but that's definitely, you know, a positive of the social media.
1: Oh, for sure. Oh, for sure. Cause I'm in so many groups where people, you know, they post anonymous and they're like, I don't want to post with my name yet because I don't want to be criticized or X, Y, Z. And just having the opportunity to do so and still express yourself and getting a lot of feedback, you know, a lot of positive feedback, and just it, there's so much information out there in social media that it's just like unreal sometimes.
0: Well,
1: and to me, I guess I've just made it more of like a positive. I try not to focus on anything negative on social media. So to me, it's just a positive
0: thing.
1: Well,
0: I know on social media, there are a lot of health trends or wellness trends or eat this, don't eat that. Do you follow any of those, or are you really just looking at what works for you, or are there trends that you feel like have been positive?
1: I don't want to say I follow a trend. I think it's just what works for me wouldn't work, you know, for anyone else. I think the only thing that I would say I gain from that is also just learning different recipes and not blaming myself or being so hard on myself or being like, I don't want to cook today. Today, let's eat out. And that doesn't mean that you still get to have a plate of garbage. You know, you still focus on healthier options and don't feel so guilty for being like, today we ate out, but I still ate good. Or, you know, even if you just want to say, I'll have like, let's, you know, the kids want pizza, let's order pizza, but just having that one slice and just focusing on that. So I think that's why I say just what works for me may not work for everybody else.
0: Very individualized.
1: Yes, because some people can be really strict and some people are a little bit more just laid back. And I just think it's just what works for you is what makes it work, is what will make you continue to do your journey.
0: But getting ideas from other people is great too, because then you might know things to try that you wouldn't have thought to do that might work.
1: Oh, yes, for sure.
0: I'm thinking also about just our mindset when we're trying to be healthy. Like you said, it's not that you can't eat out. It's just also thinking about, well, if I'm eating out, maybe I'm short on time. Maybe I'm even going to have fast food, but is there a healthier option, you know, within that? And just having that healthy mindset, you know, that lasts, that helps you to keep going. And that can be hard, especially, you know, if we're tired, if we've had a bad day. I don't know if you have examples of times where you've had, you know, unhealthy thoughts that we're telling ourselves, or just like you said, kind of being down on yourself and being able to overcome that.
1: I would say for me, it's been like a craving of chocolate and just being like, just have it. Just have it. One or two bites is not going to be as bad as you like being so hard on yourself later on and then secretly eating and then being feeling so guilty for doing
0: right
1: or eating the entire thing. So to me, I think that's kind of what I would say is just have, you know, the piece of cake or just have the bag of chips. Just restart on your next meal. And that's just how I take it. A meal at a time. Like personally, I struggle with drinking water.
0: Me too.
1: Oh, I'm so bad at drinking water. But I go and I find like a really cute cup that has flowers or is pink or sparkly. And I may not be able to see it, but I know what mm-hmm. the description said it looked like. And I can feel it. And I'm like, okay, now this is going to motivate me to drink more water. And it has helped me so much.
0: That's a good tip. I struggle to drink enough water too. And I don't always
2: This program is intended for a print-impaired audience and is brought to you by Mind's Eye.
3: Hello, listeners. This is Ken Pajeros bringing you Time Magazine for this week. All right. Issue this week is for December 4th, 2023, volume 202, numbers 19 and 20. We'll begin our reading of Time with some articles from the brief. First article is entitled The Nikki Haley's Moment by Philip Elliott. Former South Carolina governor finds momentum in a GOP primary that remains Trump to lose. Nikki Haley had heard worse than snipes from one of three men standing on her left on stage. As a candidate for governor of South Carolina in 2010, she was attacked with an anti-Indian American slurs. 3 years later, the state Democratic Party chairman said she should go back to wherever the hell she came from, ignoring that she was born in South Carolina's Bamberg County Hospital. When she was the U.S. ambassador to the U.N., the Secretary of State allegedly deployed sexist words that began with a B and a C to her face. But in Miami on November 8th, when the presidential candidate found her daughter's social media usage a topic at the third debate of the second-tier GOP contenders, Haley stood on the verge of boiling over. Quote, "Leave my daughter out of your voice," Nikki told tech bro Vivek Ramaswamy, who had just brought up Rena Haley's TikTok. Quote, "You're just scum," she added later. Her daughter watched from the room. With her eyes cast toward the stage lights, you could see Haley push reset and perhaps remind herself that for female candidates, combativeness is the way to easily seen as rage. That clear-eyed ownership of her space in the current Republican campaign had served her well to this point, and may be what fires her into the final push before the voting finally gets voters finally get to start having their say. Haley is the only candidate on the rise in national polls, early state surveys, and standing among donors. Although the ex-president, Donald Trump, remains laps ahead of her and every other candidate, Haley is quickly becoming a plausible chief rival and the best shot for the Republicans to find an off-ramp to his third nomination. Quote, "We can't win the fight of the 21st century with politicians from the 20th century. We have to move forward," Haley said, distilling her campaign thesis that hinges on an appetite among Republican voters for a former state executive and high-stakes diplomat over a familiar former candidate. But ask John Huntsman, a former Utah governor and ex-ambassador to China and Singapore, about the two delegates he earned during the 2012 campaign for the White House with similar qualifications. Haley understands the rules. She has a hawkish instinct on national security, giving her a leg up on an environment where crises in Ukraine and Israel dominate, not to mention threats at the southern U.S. border and from China that loom as standing challenges. She's a pragmatic realist when it comes to social issues, smartly reasoning that Congress passing a federal abortion ban is as realistic as finding the Loch Ness Monster. And she has some very talented advisors guiding her in the lead-off states of Iowa and New Hampshire, plus a $10 million marker she laid down in the days after the debate to reserve advertising in those two states starting in December. The biggest chunk of campaign money on air is from Florida Governor Ron DeSantis, who is ponying up a puny one-fifth as much during the same window, and her super PAC, which can raise unlimited sums from supporters, has reserved almost $5 million more in advertising, eclipsing DeSantis's friends and their bookings. In her home state of South Carolina, Haley retains an advantage too. She can count just one loss at the ballot in 20-year career. Her fellow Palmetto State poll, Senator Tim Scott, exited the race on November 12th, giving her a potential advantage in the first state in the South to weigh in on 2024. Also gone, the $7.5 million in ads that Scott's super PAC had reserved. But it has to be said, Haley is still far from a lethal threat to Trump right now. Being a former president has its advantages. The race, as much as it can be called that, is shaping up to be a contest for second place. The closest DeSantis ever crept to overtaking Trump was a 15-point deficit. That gap now stands at 40 points. Haley, meanwhile, maybe improving, but she's a solid 50 points behind Trump. And while emerging as a winner of the not-Trump primary matters for media coverage, the Republicans' rules don't regard second place. That means either she starts to chart a way to overtake Trump before the Iowa caucus, or she needs to persuade backers of folks like dispatched rivals Scott and former Vice President Mike Pence to pivot to her camp. Or, for remaining contenders like former New Jersey Governor Chris Christie and Ramaswamy to call it quits. It's still tough odds. Trump's hold on the party has proved durable enough that not even the prospect of voting for a jailed nominee is sufficient to dent his support as he faces multiple criminal trials in the election year. Which is why Haley has been so strategic in picking her spots to criticize her former boss, and how to respond to critiques against her that get stronger as Republicans start to pay attention to her. When Ramaswamy mocked her at the debate as Dick Cheney in three-inch heels, she threw it back in his face. "They're five-inch heels," Haley said, "and they're not for a fashion statement. They're for ammunition." And it sure seems like Haley is there for the battle. We continue on with the brief with the bulletin. How war in the Middle East got the British Home Secretary fired. Suella Braverman, the controversial Home Secretary and British Prime Minister Rishi Sunak's cabinet, was fired after making divisive comments about pro-Palestinian protesters. She'll be replaced by James Cleverly, who had been Foreign Secretary, and former Prime Minister David Cameron will replace him. The November 13th announcement came after Braverman wrote an article in the Times of London in which she claimed that police were playing the favorites and not enforcing the law when it came to pro-Palestinian protests, and referred to protesters as hate marchers. Braverman wrote on X on November 14th that Sunak hadn't honored the policy agreements they'd made when she took the position, and said that the protests were a breaking point. Quote, "I have become hoarse urging you to consider legislation to ban the hate marchers and help stem the rising tide of racism, intimidation, and terrorist glorification that's threatening the community cohesion." London. The war between Israel and Hamas has led to mass protests throughout London, with hundreds of thousands calling for a ceasefire. On November 11th, far-right groups, including English Defence League, confronted pro-Palestinian protesters in London. 9 officers were injured, and 145 people were arrested. This isn't the first time Braverman's impolitic speech had gotten her in trouble. She has referred to the UK's migrant crisis as an invasion and homelessness as a life choice. She was forced to resign from her position as Home Secretary once before in October 2022 when she was discovered to have shared confidential documents with a Member of Parliament. She was reinstated a week later. And another article from The Brief from The World. Israel's former Prime Minister: a two-state solution is the only solution. Eric Cortaleza is the author. With the war raging between Israel and Hamas, it's hard to imagine a new dawn of peace. The violence threatens to paralyze the moral and political imaginations of Israelis and Palestinians alike, deepening the impression that accommodation will remain forever out of reach. But to hear one of Israel's elder statesmen tell it, now is precisely the moment to resurrect the goal of peace process. Quote, "The right way is to look to the two-state solution, not because of justice to the Palestinians, which is not the uppermost of my priorities, but because we have a compelling imperative to disengage from the Palestinians to protect our own security, our own future, and our own identity," former Prime Minister Ehud Barak tells Time. Barak, who led the country from 1999 to 2001, is one of the most decorated military figures, came closer than any other Israeli leaders to securing a peace deal with the Palestinians. In a wide-ranging interview conducted over Zoom on October 27th, he discussed the possible endgames for Gaza after the war. Prime Minister Benjamin Netanyahu's political future, and how the October 7th massacre has transformed the Israeli psyche. The following has been edited and condensed, but here's the interview. "What was your first reaction when you learned of the attack?" "It was immediately clear that it's the most severe blow that we've suffered since the establishment of the State of Israel. Israel was established to create one space on earth where Jews can live and go to sleep in their own quiet. For my generation, our former experiences in life was the 1973 war. For people who were about the age I was in 1973, and even younger, this will be the formative experience of their life. It will define what they think about Israel and the Zionist project." Why was Israel so unprepared? "It was a major failure of our intelligence. It will be clarified only when there's a full investigation." How much responsibility does Netanyahu bear? Netanyahu used to say that anyone who is against the two-state solution should support his attitude toward Hamas, which was basically to let them be alive and kicking. He basically backed them by allowing the Qataris to send some $1.5 billion over 5 years to the Gaza Strip. About half of it was used by Hamas to build its military capabilities. It is this element that disturbs the Israeli people. Everyone remembers that he strengthened Hamas. Can Netanyahu survive this? He lost the trust of the people. In normal countries, he would have resigned on his own immediately. But it's not unprecedented that when a government of Israel refuses to resign, the public will impose it upon them. Can Israel conduct this military operation without causing so many civilian casualties? We cannot and will not pretend to be able to do it without any collateral damage and civilians being killed. We are committed to make all possible efforts to minimize it. We warrant in advance. We want some 1.1 million people to leave the northern Gaza Strip. Hamas is threatening them and telling the civilians to stay. It's a tragedy, but we cannot give Hamas impunity because they are using their cohesive power over citizens. Final question. Do you think the two states as a goal can be revived after this massacre? I think there is a need in Israel, under the heaviest, most difficult conditions, never to lose sight of the objective. The right way is to look to the two-state solution, not because of justice to the Palestinians, which is not the uppermost of my priorities, but because we have a compelling imperative to disengage from the Palestinians, to protect our own security, our own future, our own identity. If there is only one political identity reigning over the area between Mediterranean and Jordan River, it will inevitably become either non-Jewish or non-democratic. If this bloc of millions of Palestinians can vote, Israel will become overnight a binational state with a Muslim majority. First, we have to focus on the war, but the vision and the readiness to act upon it, once the time is right, should always be there. We continue with Time Magazine for December 3rd and The Brief, with a brief time with the delicate balance facing William Lai, Taiwan's presidential frontrunner. Charlie Campbell is the author. More than once, when William Lai was a small boy, a passing typhoon tore the roof off of his home clean away. It's a recollection that brings a wry smile to Taiwan's vice president, who grew up in the small coal mining hamlet of Wali, perched on the island's far north. His father died in an accident in the pits when Lai was just 2 years old, leaving his mother to raise six children alone. Money was tight. Instead of toys, Lai had banyi trees to climb. Instead of new clothes, he wore cast-offs. He had to prove himself. Today, Lai, 64, is the front-runner in Taiwan's January elections to replace outgoing president Tsai Ing-wen, who represents the same Democratic Progressive Party, the DPP, but is ineligible to stand for a third term. Quote, "One of the biggest assets my father left me was being impoverished," Lai tells Time in an interview in late October. "Because in this environment, I worked harder, more vigorously on everything I did. It gave me a sense of determination." 2 days after our conversation, Lai returned to Wanli on the campaign trail, where he was greeted with presumptive shouts of "Hello, President." After lighting incense at the lantern-filled temple, Lai promised the assembled crowd he would improve transportation links and healthcare facilities for seniors before turning to more weighty concerns. Quote, "My first priority is to maintain stability in the Indo-Pacific region," Lai told a throng of farmers and crab fishermen. Lai may not worry about typhoons these days, but geopolitical winds continue to batter the Taiwanese. Beijing considers the self-governing island of 23 million its sovereign territory and has vowed to reclaim it by force if necessary. It remains the most combustive of the myriad squabbles that today define relations between the world's superpowers. On four occasions, President Joe Biden has vowed to protect Taiwan from Chinese military aggression. Lai knows war benefits better than anyone. Quote, "Taiwan hopes to be friends with China. We don't wish to be enemies," he says. The saying that all politics is total comes with an almighty caveat in Taiwan, where January elections will hinge on how best to manage the relationship. Beijing loathes Lai's China skeptic DPP, and has branded its candidate a troublemaker. All three of Lai's rivals for the presidency argue that they are better placed to repair cross-strait relations, thus revitalizing the Taiwan's torrid economy and safeguarding its autonomy. On November 15th, Lai's closest challengers agreed to join forces under a single candidate, threatening to tip the balance in favor of the China-friendly camp. The vote also has profound global implications. Taiwan is the world's 16th largest trading economy, exchanging $907 billion in goods and services in 2022. It produces 90% of the world's advanced semiconductor chips, which are vital for every industry, but especially to the artificial intelligence boom. A blockade on Taiwan would imperil well over $2 trillion in economic activity, estimates a Rhodium group, even before factoring in sanctions or any military response. An unprecedented third straight term for Beijing's nemesis, DDP, could represent an entrenchment of China's skepticism across the Taiwanese society, and potentially be a tipping point for relations. While China President Xi Jinping has called the reunification a historic mission and an unshakable commitment, Lai counters, "We are already a sovereign, independent country." Yet few other countries agree. Taiwan's politically split from China's mainland in 1949 following a national civil war. Today, its government retains formal diplomatic relations with just 13 nations. The U.S. switched its recognition to Beijing in 1979, though it maintains a bevy of informal ties and is obligated by Congress to supply Taiwan with weapons. Still, attempts by Taiwan to build direct diplomatic or commercial links are met with fierce reprisals by Beijing, including military drills, a trade embargo, and diplomatic freeze. The severe turndown in China's economy has also increased fears that a crisis may be useful for Xi. Youth unemployment in China stands at 46.5% by most estimates, and the world's second largest economy again veered into the deflation in October. One measure of foreign direct investment into China fell negative in the third quarter of 2023 for the first time on record. Given such doldrums, quote, Taiwan is an easy scapegoat for China, Taiwan Foreign Minister Joseph Wu tells Time. The rising temperatures spurred Tsai last year to extend the mandatory national service for Taiwanese men from 4 months to 1 year. In August, she boosted defense spending to a record $19.1 billion, or 22.6% of GDP, a hike that includes purchase of 400 U.S. Javelin anti-tank missiles. Quote, if China were to launch an invasion, we must be able to safeguard our country, says Lai. Still, Lai believes trade ultimately offers better protection than tanks. With Taiwanese chipmakers like TSMC powering the AI revolution, he wants to foster the next global champion to ensure the price of conflict stays prohibitively high. Quote, semiconductors and technology industries are Taiwan's strengths, but also our responsibility towards international community. It's a commitment Lai hopes will be reciprocated through wider support for Taiwan's democracy, which few of his compatriots would swap for China's rule. For Lai, China and Taiwan may share a language and history, but precious little else. After all, Taiwan ranks 10th in the world and top in Asia in Economist Intelligence Unit's 2022 Democratic Index. China sits 156th place. Taiwan's politics is partisan and messy. China is ruled from Beijing's secretive Zhongnanhai leadership complex. China has banned pride since 2021 in a crackdown of LGBTQ rights. In October, Lai became the highest-ranking Taiwanese official to attend Taipei's parade, saying his support was natural given his commitment to freedom, democracy, and human rights. For Lai, any pretense that these two societies are in any way converging is preposterous. Ultimately, 100 miles of choppy ocean that separates island and mainland doesn't do justice to just how different their people feel and think. And the coal miner's son has no qualms getting his hands dirty to keep it that way. Quote, we will not back down, he says. A few quick facts about Lai. Ivy League. In 2003, Lai obtained a master's degree in public health from Harvard University while also serving as a legislator. Doctor turned politician. Lai was inspired to swap medicine for politics by the 1996 Taiwan Strait crisis. Mayor of Tainan. In 2010, Lai became mayor of the southern city and drew praise for alleviating its notorious traffic congestion. Natural speaker. Lai hates using a teleprompter and is known to memorize complex speeches and off-the-cuff remarks. Sweet disposition. Lai is famous for his sweet tooth and orders 4 sugars when enjoying Taiwan's iconic bubble tea. We continue with Time Magazine for December 4th with some articles from The View. Ideas. Hobbes the Optimist. John Gray is the author. When Thomas Hobbes described life in a state of nature as solitary, poor, nasty, brutish, and short, he penned one of the most celebrated sentences in the English language. The 17th century philosopher asserted that without a common power to keep them all in awe, human beings fall into a state of nature, a condition of anarchical warfare and lawless predation. Hobbes' analysis resonates powerfully at the present time when states are failing in many parts of the world, leaving chaos and crime in their wake. Increasingly, his pessimistic vision seems vindicated by a far-reaching decline in the security human beings need in their everyday lives. Yet, paradoxically, Hobbes was also an optimist. Using their reason, he believed, human beings could lift themselves out of brutish conflict. Humankind could enjoy what, in his masterpiece, Leviathan, in 1651, he called a commodious living, a civilized life of peace, prosperity, and culture through a social contract that would create a ruler all would obey. The power they brought into being, which could be a king or a republican assembly, would be unbounded in its power, but its authority was limited to maintaining peace. No one had a divine or natural right to rule, and if the sovereign failed to protect his subjects, it could be overthrown. In focusing on individuals and their well-being, Hobbes was a liberal, possibly the only one worth reading today. Hobbes' insight that conflict is the default human situation has many lessons to teach us. One is that toppling tyrants does not secure liberty. In Iraq and later Libya, the West imposed regime change in the belief that it would lead to democracy. The result in both cases was the breakup of the state. The hard truth of which Hobbes reminds us is that politics is not a binary choice between freedom and tyranny. Hobbes has also helped understand the transformations in democracies during the 21st century. In a succession of crises, governments have moved from claiming to extend human freedom to promising shelter from danger. The 9/11 terrorist attacks and the 2007-2008 financial crises saw Western governments expand their power to levels unknown since the Second World War. The process continued in the policies adopted during the COVID-19 pandemic. The state assumed responsibility for the physical and mental health of the population. Not liberty, but safety has become the overriding imperative, in sparing their citizens the anxieties that go with freedom of thought. New Leviathans that have emerged in the West have some affinities with the totalitarian states of the past century. From the point of view, Hobbes can be read as a liberal who illuminates the loss of freedom in our time. But from another, he highlights some of the fundamental deficiencies of liberalism. He aimed to found the authority of the state as a minimal morality that could be accepted by all. For him, that meant treating self-preservation as the supreme value. The dominant human impulse was not love of power, but fear of death, above all, death at the hands of other human beings. Hobbes knew that people are ready to die for pride and reputation. Even so, he was confident that the urge to avoid a violent end was strong enough to defeat other human impulses and support a sovereign that delivered peace. Even in Hobbes' day, this was clearly an overly optimistic vision. The wars of the religion showed people dying for their beliefs in large numbers, and suicide bombers continued to do so. These religious believers have faith in an afterlife, but many of those who have died for their beliefs have had no such faith. Human beings do not value bare survival above all

0: This service is intended solely for individuals who cannot read conventional print due to a disability. Ineligible listeners risk infringing on copyright laws, and KPBS Radio Reading Service is not responsible for any violations that may occur. Our service may not be redistributed without our written consent. If you agree to these conditions, please continue listening.
1: And the error of treating abstract terms as if they reflect actually existing entities. Like other animals, humans die and kill for the sake of words. Hobbes failed to admit this truth in his political theory, but that is hardly surprising, for it destroyed the basis of optimism, of his optimism. Even without their propensity to absurdities, it's hard to see how human beings can extricate themselves from Hobbes' state of nature. How can they trust others, not least the all-powerful sovereign, to keep their promises? Hobbes was too optimistic. The final paradox of Hobbes' philosophy is that he showed that human beings are, in the end, ruled not by fear, but by the need for meaning that brings them together, even as it leads them into conflict. Gray, the author, is the author of The New Leviathans. We continue with The View and The Risk Report by Ian Bremmer, Ukraine's Endless Stalemate. Things are looking up for Vladimir Putin. Ukraine's much-vaulted counteroffensive has made little progress, heightening fears in the West that the U.S. and the European taxpayers are bankrolling an increasingly costly stalemate. Russian counterattacks have accomplished little, but the ability of well-entrenched Russian forces to absorb Ukrainian blows without buckling leaves the Kremlin in control of about 18% of Ukraine's land. Russia has expanded its missile strikes to the highest levels this year and boosted its domestic production of missiles and ammunition. Significant material support from North Korea and more drones from Iran are helping. Putin can also celebrate the fallout from Israel's war with Hamas. The U.S. and Europe are mightily distracted by the carnage in Gaza, which is roiling their domestic politics. Western aid that might have gone to Ukraine is now sharing focus with support for Israel and humanitarian aid for the Palestinian civilians trapped in harm's way. Making matters worse, Washington and European governments don't see eye to eye on this battle as they do on Ukraine. Quietly, Western leaders are warning Ukraine's President Volodymyr Zelensky that time is not on his country's side. More U.S. aid is probably coming. President Biden should still be able to secure a decent fraction of the $60 billion he requested from Congress. Yet, Western efforts to push Zelensky to begin bargaining with Putin are going nowhere for now. Ukraine's president is in no position to offer up captured land that tens of thousands of his soldiers died to defend. What could the West offer Zelensky in exchange for his willingness to begin haggling with Putin? On the economic side, the West could promise to finance full reconstruction of the country, including via the seizures of Russia's frozen assets. European Union could promise eventual membership. On the security side, NATO could offer full membership with the protection guarantees that come with it. But members on both sides of the Atlantic will balk at moving large numbers of troops and weapons into Ukraine and at committing to war with Russia if missile strikes continue across the country. And what happens if Donald Trump then wins the White House? What would

0: that mean for NATO commitments and for the future of NATO itself? Knowing all this, Putin has no interest in offering any credible concessions that Zelensky believes he could afford to accept. He can also wait and see what happens to Western support over the next year and what American voters decide next November. Aware of all this, Zelensky has no incentive to offer anything he knows Putin will only see as a sign of weakness. Continuing on with the view for Time Magazine, December 3rd, we have The Inbox, Health Matters by Jamie Ducharme, the health consultant. Have you ever felt numb, overwhelmed, or excessively agitated after seeing the torrent of suffering shown on the news, the internet, and the social media? I know I have, and I recently learned that this feeling has a name, compassion fatigue. For decades, researchers have studied compassion fatigue among healthcare workers, therapists, social workers, veterinarians, and other people who are frequently exposed to other people's trauma at work. Over time, practitioners can develop emotional exhaustion or even PTSD-like symptoms, including difficulty sleeping, anxiety, and feeling triggered by troubling stories or memories. As a result of immersing themselves in problems of others, studies show. While compassion fatigue hasn't been widely studied among the general population, experts I interviewed agreed that it can affect anyone, even those who are witnessing trauma from afar. That means just about everyone is at risk these days because of ongoing conflicts in Ukraine and the Middle East, frequent gun violence, and other difficult world events that are all over the news and social media. To protect yourself from compassion fatigue, the experts recommend taking purposeful breaks from the news to focus on personal wellness, such as by spending time outdoors and with loved ones, and finding ways to give back your community and remember the good in humanity. Compassion is like a gas tank, says Michael Trent, executive director of trauma-focused counseling at the center in South Dakota. At the same time, if you don't replenish it, then you are empty. Another article from The View, Climate is Everything by Alana Samuels, economics correspondent. You might be hard-pressed to find anyone who actually likes their power company. Rates just keep going up, even as many alt utilities drag their feet on allowing renewable energy projects to connect to the grid. There's a reason for that. Utilities are among the last monopolies allowed in the U.S., so many consumers have no choice about what company sells them their electricity. But doing anything about your utilities problem is a Herculean undertaking, as Maine environmental groups discovered when they asked voters on November 7th to replace the state's investor-owned utilities, Central Maine Power and Versant, which a customer-owned nonprofit utility called Pine Tree Power. Around 70% of voters voted no, a result that may seem surprising in a state where two investor-owned utilities are widely reviled. Central Maine Power ranked last among large utilities in the East for consumer satisfaction 4 years in a row. Advocates for Pine Tree Power called the vote the most important climate election in the country this year, but utilities spent more than $34 million opposing the referendum, and the election may have come down to money. and not just campaign spending. An independent analysis estimated it would cost Maine anywhere from $6 billion to $13 billion to buy out the utilities, which could have led to higher rates initially. Maine isn't unique in getting cold feet with the idea of replacing hated utility companies. From 2000 to 2019, 60 different U.S. communities considered municipalization, essentially buying out investor-owned utilities and making it locally owned. Just 9 actually did. According to the study by Central Electric Advisors, one major reason buying all those wires and poles is very expensive. That doesn't mean there's no way to change power companies. Utilities are regulated by state commissions that ostensibly listen to public input. Getting consumer advocates elected to these commissions can help. In December 2022, for example, Louisiana voters replaced an incumbent utility regulator with Devante Lewis, an activist who spoke up for green energy and criticized the commission's lack of accountability. Elections matter, even if Maine environmentalists may not feel that way right now. We continue with Time Magazine for December 3rd with a feature article entitled Oil and Water. As the world gathers in a Gulf kingdom enriched by fossil fuels to hammer out agreements on climate change, one man embodies the paradox. Justin Whirlin is the author. Man in the Middle. What happens when Abu Dhabi's chief oil executive is tasked with phasing down fossil fuels? For a taste of the United Arab Emirates, try cappuccino at Abu Dhabi's Emirates Palace Hotel. At around $25, it's a quality cup of coffee, but the gold flakes that come sprinkled on top are primarily selling points. Every turn in the palace, one of the most expensive hotels ever built, radiates opulence. Marble from floor to ceiling, more than 1,000 crystal chandeliers, gold trim, and a choice Michelin-starred restaurants on site. Just across the street is the source of an immense wealth that created this place and transformed the UAE from a desolate patch of desert to a country with higher GDP per capita, adjusted for purchasing power, than the U.S. The Abu Dhabi National Oil Company, or ADNOC, in contrast to the lavish hotel, the glass skyscraper is polished but efficient. The offices corporate, almost austere. Employees and visitors dress modestly, following the 13-page dress code manual I received ahead of my visit. I traveled to Abu Dhabi in late October, not to sip gilded cappuccinos, but to interview Sultan Al-Jaber, the PhD economist turned renewable energy executive, turned ADNOC CEO, who is presiding over the UN climate conference to be held in Dubai in December. The conference, known as COP28, comes as, at the close of the hottest year on record, scientific consensus demands that we cut fossil fuel use right now. At the same time, money continues to flow into fossil fuels. More than $1 trillion in new funding was invested this year alone, according to the International Emergency Energy Agency, the IEA. Al-Jaber is the head of both COP28 and one of the world's largest fossil fuel companies, is tasked with reconciling those realities. Sitting in a meeting room in the Emirates Palace Hotel, dressed in the traditional white thobe and sneakers, he is both a target for criticism and a symbol of possibility. Quote, "A phased down of fossil fuels is inevitable. It's essential," he tells me. "We have to accept that." At the same time, he says, the world is not ready to entirely kick oil and gas. "We need to get real," he says. "We cannot unplug the world from the current energy system before we build new energy systems." Most years, COP president plays a largely functional role, shuttling between members' countries to find common ground on wonky areas of climate policy. Al-Jaber has taken a very different approach. He has extended an invitation to oil and gas companies and prioritized private sector climate solutions. In Al-Jaber's view, the success of COP28, not to mention the broader efforts to fight climate change, hinges as much on embracing the private sector and shifting market conditions as it does on wonky negotiations. "There's going to be a paradigm shift," he says. "The political process needs to be well complemented with private capital and business mindset." Success is far from assured. A business mindset doesn't necessarily map well into the diplomatic negotiations between 200 countries. And companies, especially those in the oil and gas business, do not have a great track record of following through on climate commitments. Critics, from Greta Thunberg to Al Gore, say that Al-Jaber is just a stalking horse for fossil fuel industry's continuing efforts to stall the global climate agenda. Al-Jaber says he's uniquely positioned to reconcile the many interests and in the climate fight. The debate will define the commitment that the coming COP summit. "We need to begin to phase out oil and gas while managing the continued dependence of our economic system on fossil fuels." Al-Jaber's not wrong that requires cold-eyed realism, but no one knows where his version of realism will lead. In Abu Dhabi, I sat down with John Kerry, the former U.S. Secretary of State, now serving as President Biden's climate envoy. He has been supportive of Al-Jaber from the beginning, but acknowledges the difficulties. Quote, "It may or may not work," says Kerry. "Some might call it an experiment to have an oil and gas producing entity host COP. That's a big question." Looking out the window of the Bell 412 helicopter ferrying me out of Abu Dhabi, I get a glimpse of the classic vision of the Arabian desert, a sea of wavy sand dunes stretching as far as the eye can see. Visible through the other window is the science fiction-like array of solar panels covering an area larger than Manhattan. Tracing the border of the solar park, we descend to get a closer look at nearly 900-foot tower loaded with molten salt that absorbs and stores energy from 70,000 mirrors surrounded. Al-Jaber's team arranged the ride to the Mohammed bin Rashid Al Maktoum Solar Park, among the world's largest, to showcase the AEU's climate work. "As impressive as the solar farm is, I'm just as intrigued by the ride to the site." We lift off from the helipad at Abu Dhabi, getting a stunning, if brief, view of the skyscrapers that have emerged from the desert that 60 years ago was an impoverished community suffering from decline of pearl diving trade. From there, we fly over Persian Gulf, where I can spot some of AEU's offshore oil rigs in the distance, contributing to nearly 3 million barrels of oil in the country produces every day. Al-Jaber is the center of this energy ecosystem. At age 50, the bespectacled executive runs ADNOC and serves as the chairman of Masdar, the state-owned company he co-founded that now operates renewable energy projects in over 40 countries. When we sit down, he addresses me warmly and jumps right into the resume. He was appointed to run ADNOC in 2016, he says, months after the world had inked the Paris Agreement, in part to future-proof business amid global transition away from fossil fuels. They wanted a smart, progressive disruption, he says. Progressive is a relative term. Al-Jabbar hasn't committed ADNOC to cutting its oil production, nor has he charted a path for it to become a renewable company. Instead, the company is investing more than $150 billion on growth projects, including expanding its crude oil production capacity to 5 million barrels per day by 2013. To paraphrase Al-Jabbar, let's get real for a minute. Is an oil and gas CEO from a petrol state the ideal candidate to lead a transition away from fossil fuels? The concerns are legitimate, to say the least, but to see Al-Jabbar as an agent for resurgent fossil fuel companies misses the context. Since COVID-19, markets have revalued fossil fuels. The war in Ukraine led some climate champions to call for more oil drilling and gas infrastructure to combat Russia. President Biden's signature climate legislation, the Inflation Reduction Act, provides a lifeline to oil companies via subsidies for a range of industry-friendly technologies like hydrogen, geothermal, and carbon dioxide removal. Of the latter, Occidental Petroleum CEO Vicky Holub told an industry conference earlier this year, quote, "This gives our industry a license to continue to operate for 60 to 70 to 80 years, and I think it's going to be very much needed." A quick key question going into COP28 is whether other market players will come along. 2 days after my interview with Al-Jabbar, I sat down with Kerry in the palace's cavernous lunch hall as climate and energy ministers from around the world milled about the room. Just as Kerry launched into his take on how the inflation has affected climate change, we heard someone shouting, "John, John!" It was Abdulaziz bin Salman Al Saud, Saudi Arabia's energy minister and half-brother of Crown Prince Mohammed bin Salman. Kerry obliquely asked for confirmation that the kingdom was on board for some undisclosed part of the talks. Quote, "My good friend," Kerry says, you guaranteed us, correct?" Abdulaziz replied to laughter among those around us. "It depends." Behind the scenes, it has been clear the Saudis are key to Al-Jabbar's success or failure in reconciling the divergent needs of climate crisis and fossil fuel industry. The country has the world's largest oil reserves and has historically worked to protect its fossil fuel economy in climate negotiations. Quote, "The extent to which there is any ambition depends on whether Saudi Aramco thinks it's a good thing," says one official with knowledge of the discussions among oil and gas companies, referring to the Saudi National Oil Company. Officials closest to the talks largely view Al-Jabbar as a good faith actor. Quote, "I believe he is fully committed," says Marcus Sevikoff, the official overseeing the climate policy in the European Union. "They have an unimaginable challenge ahead of them," says Tina Stegg, climate envoy for Marshall Islands, "but our expectations are high." That doesn't mean COP28 will be a success. Al-Jabbar's business-minded approach has led to a series of confounding decisions. He cycled through PR films. He has relied on McKinsey for guidance, despite the firm's lack of expertise navigating delicate climate talks. And he spent months on listening tour, which some say set back negotiations. Upon returning home from Abu Dhabi, I reflected on the question being asked widely in the climate community. Is he legit? Despite all the awkwardness of his position, I find him to be consistent. Realism to Al-Jabbar means accepting that a move away from fossil fuels will happen only when the economics change. In the meantime, there's profit for him to make it in oil. For all our sake, let's hope that changes soon. And that ends our reading of Time this week, the first part of our double issue for December 4th, 2022. This is 23, excuse me. This is Ken Pagera signing off. Hope you have a great week. We will see you next week.
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2: 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This recording is intended solely for individuals who are blind or have low vision.
3: Hello and welcome to the January 2025 edition of the Denver Urban Spectrum. Your reader's name is Susan Shirey. This week, we're picking it up on page 16 with this article by Ruby Jones. Center for Equity and Excellence in Aviation takes flight at Denver Airport Station. A groundbreaking initiative at Denver Airport Station, DEN, is set to transform opportunities in the aviation industry with a focus on underserved communities. The Center for Equity and Excellence in Aviation, CEEA, aims to inspire young people, create career pathways, and foster innovation, all while honoring pioneers of aviation who paved the way. Quote, "The idea has always been, how do we make sure that this economic opportunity benefits those that may never get on a plane or work at the airport?" End quote. Said DEN Chief Executive Officer Phil Washington during a program announcing the initiative on December 16th. He went on, quote, "We began to think, how can we build a center of equity and excellence in aviation to expose young people, not just here in Denver, but all over the country, to the aviation infrastructure space? If they walk in and say, I want to be a pilot, we want to show them how to become a pilot. If they say, I want to be an aircraft mechanic, we want to show them that pathway." End quote. CEEA is being constructed in a previously unused space at the airport that had been vacant for nearly 30 years. Another quote, "When I first arrived and saw this space, I thought, you didn't use it in 30 years, and now there are plans?" End quote, Washington recounted, emphasizing his determination to use the area for programs that would change lives. Built on three key pillars, CEEA will support small, minority, and women-owned businesses, building clear career pathways for young people, and advancing research and innovation in aviation. Next section, building career pathways. The center's Career Pathways program has already made a significant impact, with leaders visiting 200 schools over the past 2 years to introduce aviation as a career option. Quote, "We want young people to understand that aviation isn't just about flying planes, it's about creating a future," said Washington. He went on, "It's about generational wealth. It's about opportunity. This is a cradle to senior leadership pathway from grade school to senior leadership. Somewhere along the way, kids will see they can have a career in this space." End quote. For Ed Dwight, the nation's first black astronaut candidate and one of the events, the nation's first black astronaut candidate, and one of the event's distinguished guests. The CEEA represents both progress and a reminder of the challenges that minorities have faced in the aviation industry. Dwight, who was nominated to NASA's astronaut program by President John F. Kennedy, shared his personal story of resilience. Quote, "I'll try not to bore you too much about the details of what it has taken all these years for minorities, blacks as well as browns and women, to have equity in the field of aviation," he said. He went on, "The field of aviation saved my little tiny butt. It wasn't just about flying. It was about the discipline, the education, and the character I developed." End quote. Crediting his success to his mother's forward-thinking vision, Dwight shared, quote, "My mother had this crazy idea that the best thing that could happen to someone is to be born into this country. She believed that the job of people with advantage was to spend their lives helping those who were disadvantaged. That was her teaching. She believed the second most important thing in your life is what you're going to do with it." End quote. Next section, innovation and inclusion. Following CEEA's first pillar and second pillars to support small minority and women-owned businesses and career aspirations, the program's third pillar, research and innovation, seeks to establish Denver as a hub for aviation progress. Quote, "We want to be the test bed for innovation," Washington said. He goes on, "If people want to try things in aviation, we want them to come to us first. We want the aviation industry to know that the Rocky Mountain region is where you find talent, where you recruit your future workforce." End quote. The center's plans also include addressing critical needs like childcare for trainees and employees. Quote, "We're building a short-term childcare facility so people who come to train here can drop their kids off for a couple of hours. It's just the first step. We know it's hard for younger parents, moms and dads alike, to balance training and childcare." End quote. Next section, honoring aviation pioneers. CEEA will celebrate aviation's rich history by dedicating its largest space, the Hall of Equity, to two iconic figures, Ed Dwight and Bessie Coleman. Coleman, the first Black and Native American woman to obtain a pilot's license, was represented at the event by her great-niece, Gigi Coleman. Quote, "We are honored to celebrate pioneers like Ed Dwight and Bessie Coleman," said Coleman. She went on, "Their stories of overcoming challenges inspire the very mission of this center." End quote. Dwight shared a heartfelt reflection on the honor. He said, quote, "I just never thought anything like this would happen. There's no words in the language to show my appreciation for this dedication and the cause that it represents. Education saved me, and what's happening here will save and inspire so many more." End quote. Gigi Coleman echoed the sentiment, sharing her family's pride in Bessie Coleman's legacy. Quote, "My great aunt believed that nothing should hold you back, not race, not gender. She worked tirelessly to make her dreams a reality, and it's incredible to see her honored here today." End quote. Final section, a future of opportunity. With construction at 50% completion, organizers are optimistic about the CEEA's impact on the local community and beyond. Quote, "This center will change lives. It is about equity, opportunity, and innovation. said DEN's executive leader. He emphasized, quote, "We want the aviation industry to come here and say, if you want the best, go to Denver," end quote. The CEEA space will feature a state-of-the-art facility, including a 70,000-square-foot space designed by minority-owned firms and built by Sky Blue Builders. Leaders hope the initiative will serve as a model for equity and excellence across industries. Washington concluded, quote, "This isn't just a center. It's a doorway to the future, a future where everyone has a chance to take flight." End quote. End of article. Editor's note, to learn more about CEEA, visit flydenver.com/business-and-community/CEEA. There are three photos accompanying the article featuring the participants smiling at the camera. The first one is of five people, left to right, Phil Washington, Ed Dwight, Jacqueline Withers, Gigi Holman, and Denver Mayor Mike Johnson. Second photo is the three receiving a plaque, Ed Dwight, Gigi Coleman, and Jacqueline Withers. They're each holding the plaque, which is a circle, fairly large circle, anyway, and it's words around the outer rim say Bessie Coleman, Ed Dwight, DEN, Hall of Equity, with their faces pictured in the center in kind of sepia tone. And the final photo is of Ed and Barbara Dwight smiling broadly for the camera as a couple. Turning the page, the spread for 18 and 19, we have two separate articles, one page each. And page 18, Face the Moment, a call to stand together for health, justice, and resilience, by Alicia Brown, Executive Director of the Be Well Health and Wellness Initiative. In the wake of this election season, many of us are feeling a sense of loss, frustration, and concern for our communities. Now more than ever, we are reminded that the strength we need resides within us, within our communities, and within the power we hold together to shape our future. It is a time to come together and take responsibility for the well-being of our neighborhoods, families, and ourselves. This is why the Be Well Health and Wellness Initiative, parentheses Be Well, is launching the Face the Moment campaign. A call to each of us to rise, act, and take charge of what we can control in our own communities. The Face the Moment campaign encourages all of us to step forward, working together to tackle health inequities, address social challenges, and confront barriers that impact our lives daily. We are in a moment of both challenge and opportunity, and it is up to us to shape what comes next. Next section. What is the moment? This moment is critical. We find ourselves at a juncture where the need for justice, health equity, and community resilience is paramount. From health disparities to economic challenges, these times are calling us to action. This moment is our chance to unite, ensuring that our communities are strong, connected, and prepared to overcome the obstacles we face. For that, we each must be strong as well. Next section, why face the moment? Facing the moment requires courage, ownership, and the willingness to take meaningful steps toward change. Relying on the strength of our neighborhoods, we can work together to reduce health disparities, promote mental wellness, and build systems that provide fair access to essential resources. By taking action today, we're building a legacy of hope and resilience that will benefit generations to come. Next section, how to face the moment with Be Well. The Face the Moment campaign offers straightforward, impactful ways to make a difference. Here's how you can join us in building a stronger, healthier community. Subsection, engage in Be Well programs. We offer wellness programs, health resources, and community initiatives that support individual and neighborhood well-being. From fitness and nutrition workshops to mental health resources, our programs are designed to meet the diverse needs of our communities. Next, get involved in policy and advocacy. Lasting change requires advocacy. Join us in supporting policies that address health disparities, mental health, and healthcare access. Every voice is needed to push for policies that support our values and health, and support youth and education. Our future depends on the next generation. Through youth-led initiatives like the Be Well Youth Council, we work to build young leaders who are dedicated to advancing health and justice. Their voices and leadership are essential to a brighter, more equitable future. And finally, become a block captain. As a block captain, you lead locally by organizing neighbors, sharing resources, and mobilizing support on key community issues. This grassroots leadership strengthens bonds and empowers communities from within. Next section, who should face the moment? Every one of us has a role to play. Whether you're a longtime community member, a parent, a young person with a vision, or simply someone who cares about the future, Face the Moment invites you to step forward. Together, we have the power to make the changes our communities need while creating a future where everyone has access to wellness, opportunity, and justice. Then, next section, a special invitation. Nominate a community leader for the Be Well Awards. At Be Well, we believe in honoring those who consistently make a difference, inspire others, and embody the spirit of the Face the Moment campaign. We are thrilled to announce the Be Well Awards taking place February 5th, 2025. We invite you to nominate a community leader who has shown extraordinary dedication to our shared values of health, justice, and community resilience. These leaders are essential to our movement and to the hope we carry forward. Visit https://bit.ly/BeWellAwards2025, all without spaces, to submit a nomination and help us celebrate those who face the moment with courage, compassion, and commitment. And next session, join us. Now is the time to act, to connect, and to support one another. The Face the Moment campaign is our way of coming together as a community to respond to the challenges before us with strength and unity. By joining Be Well in this movement, you are choosing to stand with us, to make a difference, and to build a future we can be proud of. Let's stand together, honor our community leaders, and commit to making 2025 a year of resilience, health, and unity. End of article. Editor's note. For more information about Be Well, and that is without capitals, small letter B and small letter W, visit www.bewellconnect.net. At the bottom of this page, we have a single ad in the corner. The tangerine background and white lettering. How are you feeling about your hair? Serenity, spelled with an I on the end instead of a Y. Serenity Hair Studios, 1582 South Parker Road, number 305. 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Next page is 19. Article is by Ruby Jones. Celebrating Legacy and Community, the 41st Annual Hiawatha Davis Jr. Luncheon. On December 6th, members of the Denver community gathered to honor an enduring legacy of one of its most respected leaders at the 41st Annual Hiawatha Davis Jr. Luncheon. Hosted by Councilwoman Chantel M. Lewis of District 8, this cherished event celebrated the contributions of Hiawatha Davis Jr., a trailblazing public servant. Each year, it serves as an opportunity to recognize local leaders whose lifetime achievements have shaped the fabric of the Denver community. Next section, the legacy of Hiawatha Davis Jr. Hiawatha Davis Jr., a Denver native and former District 8 City Council member, left an indelible mark on the city he served from 1983 to 1999. A fierce advocate for justice, equality, and community empowerment. Davis was instrumental in initiatives that improved the quality of life for residents of Northeast Denver. Known for his dedication to education, civil rights, and public service, Davis embodied the words of Frederick Douglass, quote, "If there is no struggle, there is no progress." End quote. Throughout his career, Davis worked tirelessly to create opportunities for underserved communities. His legacy includes contributions to economic development, affordable housing, and fostering unity among Denver's diverse neighborhoods. The luncheon that bears his name serves as an annual reminder of his unwavering commitment to public service and his profound impact on the lives of Denver residents. Next section. Honoring Lifetime Achievements. This year's luncheon celebrated the accomplishments of several distinguished community members with prestigious Lifetime Achievement Awards presented by Councilwoman Lewis and Colorado Senator James Coleman Sr. These awards recognized individuals whose work has significantly advanced the city's progress. They are as follows. Evangelist James H. Coleman, a husband, father, and U.S. veteran who has been serving his country and ministering the gospel for more than 70 years worldwide. Next, Rosalind B. Harris, a dedicated community leader and advocate who has been a pillar of support for marginalized groups. Using her media platform as Denver Urban Spectrum's publisher to amplify voices and foster inclusivity, Earlene Brown, posthumously recognized for her pivotal role in shaping future generations while providing mentorship and encouraging young people to strive for excellence. The Honorable Wellington E. Webb, Denver's first black mayor whose visionary leadership transformed the city's infrastructure, economy, and social policies. The Honorable William J. Webb, a political trailblazer who championed educational reform and cultural preservation throughout her enduring career and left a lasting legacy of progress and innovation. Next section, a day of celebration and reflection. The luncheon program featured a rich tapestry of activities that honored Davis's legacy and celebrated the community's collective achievements. It began with a labor and land acknowledgement by Councilwoman Lewis, followed by a moving rendition of the Black National Anthem by Claudette Sweet. Attendees were treated to inspirational speeches, festive music by Danette Hollowell and The Good Guys, and a holiday sing-along that brought everyone together in the spirit of unity. The meal, catered by Open Range Gourmet, showcased a delicious menu of ham, mashed potatoes, southern-style greens, and sweet potato pie casserole, symbolizing the warmth and hospitality of the Denver community. Next section, looking ahead. The Hiawatha Davis Jr. Luncheon continues to be a cornerstone event in Denver, providing a space for reflection, recognition, and community connection. As the city grows and evolves, the values and vision of Hiawatha Davis Jr. remain a guiding light, inspiring leaders and citizens alike to work toward a brighter, more equitable future. Through this annual celebration, Denver not only honors its past, but also builds a foundation for continued progress, embodying the spirit of Hiawatha Davis Jr. and the remarkable individuals who carry his torch forward. End of article. And there are 6 photos accompanying this article in the center of the page, with happy participants smiling at the camera. One of those includes Santa and Mrs. Claus. Its caption says, "Santa Claus and Auntie Claus, Awantai Anderson and Midian Schaffner." They are dressed in red with white trim, of course. Then we have a group photo at the top, which does not have a caption, except it says, "Elected officials." Smiling folks, 6 of them. Below that, we have a photo of Chantel M. Lewis, William J. Webb, and James Coleman. Next to that, we have Chantel M. Lewis, Rosalind B. Harris, and James Coleman. The 2 below those, Evangelist James H. Coleman and James Coleman, are pictured. 1 in a lavender suit, the elder. And finally, we have James Coleman, Wellington E. Webb, and Chantel M. Lewis. Mr. Webb is holding some red flowers. Can almost identify them. Turning to the spread for pages 20 and 21. 1 page each. First, we have page 20, 5th edition of Colorado Black Health Resources Directory, a free compilation of wellness resources for culturally responsive care. Now, author mentioned here, the Colorado Black Health Collaborative, CBHC, a community-based nonprofit committed to improving health and wellness in Colorado's Black, African, and African-American communities, recently released the 2024 Colorado Black Health Resources Directory, sponsored by Connect for Health Colorado, the state's official insurance marketplace. This is the 5th edition of the directory. CBHC launched the 1st edition in 2010 in response to community requests for information about culturally responsive healthcare providers. The directory is updated every 3 years and has become a trusted source of reliable information for seniors, families, and individuals seeking treatment by Black health professionals. Quote, "We've gathered important insights into the experiences of Black patients within the healthcare system. While there are some positive elements, many individuals exhibit reluctance to engage with the system or actively seek out providers who better align with their needs due to their treatment," end quote, stated Dr. Terry Richardson, co-founder of CBHC. According to the U.S. Census Bureau, African Americans comprise about 14% of the population. However, the Association of American Medical Colleges reports that only 5.2% of physicians are African American. In addition, many healthcare systems lack a record of their provider's race and ethnicity, which makes identifying a Black doctor and compiling a complete list of Black healthcare providers and resources challenging. CBHC employs a multifaceted strategy to identify these essential providers. The 2024 Colorado Black Health Resources Directory is a free compilation of wellness resources carefully assembled by Black Coloradans for Black Coloradans seeking to connect with doctors they feel at ease with. It features culturally responsive doctors, dentists, specialists, and holistic practitioners, along with articles and information about community-based tools that meet various health-related needs, including faith, fitness, nutrition, maternal health, mental health, senior care, veteran support, youth services, and much more. Quote, the directory serves as a self-advocacy tool for individuals and families in Colorado who often face notable disparities in the healthcare system and who are at greater risk for certain health conditions, end quote, says Kevin Patterson, CEO of Connect for Health Colorado. He goes on, quote, many individuals feel more at ease and trustful when working with the provider who understands their background and lived experience. End quote. The directory is the most comprehensive source of Black health information in Colorado and provides listing for doctors and specialists from Fort Collins to Pueblo. It contains information about accepted insurance carriers and the availability of telehealth. 20 grassroots organizations are also featured, along with Black health-related articles from over a dozen individuals. End of article. Editor's note. The 2024 Colorado Black Health Resources Directory is available online at all one word, blackhealthresources.org. 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Page 21, next article. The Honorable William J. Webb. These are words printed over a photo of her and another woman with microphones sitting in chairs. And it says, the Honorable William J. Webb receives recognition from the Colorado Women's Chamber of Commerce by Ruby Jones. The Colorado Women's Chamber of Commerce, CWCC, recently hosted an inspiring Athena Leadership Award reception during the final Powerful Voices Conversation series of 2024. With a special keynote address by, quote, happiness expert Ellie Benson, guests gathered on the 38th floor of the Grand Hyatt Hotel Pinnacle Club to celebrate the accomplishments of one of Colorado's most influential figures, the Honorable William J. Webb. The Athena Leadership Award, celebrated globally, is an accolade that honors individuals who demonstrate excellence, creativity, and initiative in their professional endeavors. The award's emphasis on fostering community and empowering women has made it a beacon for acknowledging trailblazers whose efforts create ripples of positive change. Webb's rich, transformative legacy exemplifies these ideals. She was presented the Lifetime Achievement Award in honor of her storied career and unwavering commitment to civil rights, social equity, and justice. As the first Black woman elected to the Colorado House of Representatives, She shattered barriers and brought a relentless focus to issues of equality and fairness. Her tenure included serving on the Joint Budget Committee, where she championed initiatives that sought to uplift marginalized communities. Among her many achievements, her pivotal role in establishing Martin Luther King Jr. Day as a holiday stands out. However, her advocacy was not without resistance. She faced significant opposition, but persevered with dignity and strong determination. After a lengthy effort to pass the legislation, Colorado became one of the first states to formally recognize this holiday, a testament to Webb's ability.

0: This service is intended solely for individuals who cannot read conventional print due to a disability. Ineligible listeners risk infringing on copyright laws, and KPBS Radio Reading Service is not responsible for any violations that may occur. Our service may not be redistributed without our written consent. If you agree to these conditions, please continue listening.
1: Is in achieving meaningful progress. Following a tribute video, which highlighted Webb's steadfast advocacy, Benson offered insights on cultivating joy and resilience, emphasizing themes of gratitude and altruism. The reception included remarks from Jim Chavez of the Community College of Denver Foundation, who underscored the alignment between the missions of CWCC and his organization in supporting women and minority students. The evening concluded with the call to action by CWCC representatives, who urged attendees to continue championing equity and justice in their own communities. They emphasized the importance of mentorship and role models, echoing Webb's legacy of paving the way for others. Founded in 1988 to give women a voice in business, CWCC provides women with opportunities that better Colorado's communities and economy, while helping to grow their businesses and careers through influence, collaboration, perseverance, and equity. Webb's recognition as an Athena Leadership Award recipient is a fitting tribute to her life's work, her dedication to justice, her trailblazing achievements, and her role as a mentor and ally have provided inspiration and motivation for those who strive to model her legacy of leadership, equity, and community empowerment. End of article. Editor's note. To learn more about the Colorado Women's Chamber of Commerce, visit www.cwcc.org. Again, the article is accompanied by quite a few photos of smiling participants. The first one, of course, at the top of probably her receiving the award or being interviewed. And we don't have captions for any of the photos, but people are having a good time. Turning to the spread for 22 and 23 pages, we have a full article taking up the whole spread. Title: Be a Good Person. A community-driven brand with a powerful message of positivity. By Stacy Nareen. And we do have a photo of a young man with a white baseball cap on, and he's pointing to the camera with his arms outstretched toward the camera, and he's wearing a sweatshirt that says Be a Good Person with Colorado's logo underneath. In the heart of Denver's River North Art District, Rhino, a local clothing brand is making a powerful impact through style and purpose. Founded by Darian Simon and Julian Donaldson, all caps, Be a Good Person, parentheses, B-A-G-P, is more than a clothing line. It's a movement built on spreading positivity, fostering community, and prioritizing sustainability. Quote, our mission is to share the power of positivity. As a brand and community, we aim to leave a positive impact on our environment, communities, and planet. End quote, says BAGP Chief Executive Officer Drick Bernstein. He goes on, quote, it's about being kind and compassionate while taking responsibilities for our actions. Next section, the origins of good. Quote, it's not be a good white person, be a good black person, be a good straight person, be a good Republican person. It's just about being a good person, end quote, said Simon during the 2019 Fetch Holiday Market on Broadway. He goes on, quote, the thing is, there's a million ways to do it. Anybody that wears it can find something they believe in it.

0: End quote. When Simon and classmate Donaldson dreamed up the idea for the brand in 2015, it was in response to an assignment from their art teacher, who instructed the high school students to create something with an impact. The young men came up with the concept while sitting in a basement in the metropolitan suburb of Aurora. At the time, social media was booming, and the partners saw a need for a message of hope amid a rapidly changing social environment. Donaldson told CBS4, quote, "It brings us back to the middle ground. People are finding they have something in common with the person they never thought they'd have something in common with," end quote. Starting with simple stickers that featured the now iconic stacked logo, the response was overwhelming. Over time, this evolved into a diverse line of t-shirts, hoodies, and accessories designed not only to spark conversations, but to unify people. Next section, triumph over tragedy. In 2020, Simon was involved in a devastating incident that left a hole in his heart and ignited a fire around the brand's message. On June 10th, 2020, Simon and his girlfriend, Isabella Bella Thallis, were walking their dog in the ballpark neighborhood when a deranged gunman fired 24 bullets from his window using a high-powered rifle. Thallis, who had just celebrated her 21st birthday, was pronounced dead at the scene. The upcoming entrepreneur was left with a shattered femur and a strong sense of purpose. Quote, "Life can go by in a blink, so you have to think about what you can do to make a difference today," end quote. Simon told 303 magazine in anticipation of the flagship store's pandemic era opening. Quote, "This new space we have isn't so much about selling products as it is about creating an environment people feel safe enough in to spread positivity every day," end quote. For Bernstein, who is guiding BAGP away from its tragic past and into a future of fashion success, a commitment to spreading positivity informs every decision he makes to move the company closer to its primary goal of making the world a better place. Next section, building community through fashion. While clothing is central to the brand's identity, its mission goes far deeper. Bernstein, Simon's stepbrother, says the company's tagline has become a way of life for its founders, staff, and for those who proudly display the recognizable logo. Quote, he says, "At Be a Good Person, we're more than just a fashion brand. We're a community built on unity, connection, and a universal message of goodness." End quote. Reads a quote on the company's website, which asks visitors to share what the message means to them personally. In addition to creating apparel that appeals to fashion-forward consumers, the brand is creating change with its support for local and national initiatives. On December 19th, BAGP hosted its 8th annual Good Party, featuring a North Pole shopping experience, live music, and a collection of socks for donations to individuals in need. For every sock donation, attendees received discounts on BAGP merchandise. Quote, "It's our way of ensuring everyone, from small business owners to creatives, has a space to come together during the holidays," Bernstein shares. Since 2016, the company has worked with the Make-A-Wish organization, raising more than $500,000 to support children with critical illnesses while alleviating stress for their families. The company has also partnered with other youth-serving agencies in Denver and Arizona, along with supporting No Kid Hungry, using its platform to foster connections and give back to underserved communities. In July, they announced a partnership with the Denver Zoo Conservation Alliance. Quote, Their dedication to not only improving the zoo, but also enhancing the lives of their animals and the community, truly resonated with us, end quote, the company published on its blog, directing consumers to purchase a limited edition collection that reflects the brand's commitment to making a meaningful impact. I have to take a moment and say I'm not completely sure. The pronunciation might be BAGP for their acronym, but I'm saying BAGP. Anyway, BAGP/BAGP also supports the Isabella Joy Thallus Foundation to provide funding for arts programs and scholarships for aspiring creatives. Founded in memory of Thallus's life, the foundation's mission is to heal and bring people together through the power of art, kindness, and fashion. Next section, what's ahead? Brand collaborations with Lululemon and the Denver Broncos have catapulted the company into the national spotlight. Now with an additional retail location in Park Meadows Mall, BAGP's team of 15 has bold plans for 2025. Quote, our dream is to be an international brand, one that transcends language and geography to make a difference, end quote, says Bernstein, who aims to expand into new regions and markets, elevate their product lines, amplify their global presence. The company also remains deeply rooted in its Colorado origins, with the hometown collection that incorporates state flag-inspired designs. Quote, we're proud Coloradans, and our collections reflect that unique connection to this beautiful state, end quote, Bernstein adds. A cornerstone of the BAGP's philosophy is the correlation between ethical behavior and sustainability. In 2024, they embraced pre-order systems to minimize product waste, ensuring every item produced had a purpose. They're also exploring sustainable fabrics and manufacturing practices, continuously striving to reduce their environmental footprint. The CEO explains, quote, being a good person ties into small intentional acts, whether it's picking up trash or conserving resources. It's not about being perfect, but striving for better, end quote. Last section, join the movement. Through simple yet profound messages and actions, Be a Good Person reminds us of the collective power of kindness, positivity, and community. As Bernstein puts it, quote, being a good person isn't about perfection. It's about making the world a little brighter, one step at a time. End of article. Editor's note. To follow the brand's journey and learn more, visit www.beagoodperson.com/blogs. I will read four ads that accompany these pages. The bottom of page 22. In the center of that ad, Eyesore Scrap Removal is here to help. 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And stacked column at the half of page 23, we have at the top, international mixed media fine artist Dr. Thomas Elias Lockhart III, artwork for any occasion, home, business, gifts, and merch in a separate color. So he does have a jacket with a fist in red on the front of that. This would be under the merch column. And a bag, carrying bag, satchel, and some pillow covers. The section that has home, business, and gifts show sculptures, paintings, drawings. Very beautiful. 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T underline Lockhart, that's spelled LOCKHART. T underline Lockhart Gallery, and Facebook, and at Thomas Lockhart Gallery. I believe Thomas, well, hang on. That's either Thomas E. Lockhart or Thomas is spelled with an E on the end. And pardon me, I'm correcting myself. Yes, that's the E for his middle name. So, Thomase Gallery. Underneath that, this one runs every month and is for the Majestic Lodge, Breckenridge, Colorado. 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With about 8 photos of interior spaces to the lodge, all quite beautiful. Turning the page, we have the spread for 24 and 25, and this will be a single article accompanied by quite a few ads. Preserving the History of the Owl Club. I don't see an author's name at this point. History Colorado has announced the addition of the building that houses the Owl Club to the National Register of Historic Places as part of the Colorado Heritage for All initiative. Connected to the Owl Club of Denver, a prominent all-black philanthropic social club founded in 1941 by 8 hardworking railroad Pullmans, waiters, and businessmen, the building is recognized for its important connections to black heritage and the social history of the Mile High City. Quote, "The history of the Owl Club of Denver is a uniquely American story and deserves to be recognized as part of the national historic record," end quote, says Don DePrince, History Colorado president and CEO and state historic preservation officer. Quote, "For more than 7 decades, this social organization has empowered the black community of Denver, including providing support in the face of racist and segregationist policies and practices in the not-so-distant past. This building rightfully deserves its spot on the National Register and is a gleaming example of the important histories that Colorado Heritage for All is meant to preserve," end quote. Located at 2815 Madison Street, the Owl Club building is a single-story rectangular structure of modernist design that was constructed in 1951 and purchased by the Owl Club in 1960 after more than a decade of fundraising. While the building underwent significant alterations in 1968, it still sports its original red Roman brick facade and has been diligently maintained by the Owl Club, who use it as their headquarters and clubhouse to this day to preserve its historical integrity. The integrity of the building is also reflected in the surrounding block, which still predominantly predominantly comprises houses that reflect construction methods of the 1950s to 60s. As a tangible cornerstone of Denver's Black community, the Owl Club building continues to preserve an important part of the city's history by centering the story of one of the few Black fraternal and social organizations in the mid-20th century. Dedicated to Black excellence, the Owl Club uplifted its community even before the nationally recognized civil rights movements of the 1960s and 70s, and played an important role in the lives of a number of prominent Denverites. In recent years, History Colorado has worked closely with the Owl Club to preserve their history and raise awareness of their storied membership. Quote, "The Owl Club of Denver's journey with History Colorado since August of 2022 has been nothing short of incredible," end quote, says Ronald Washington, Owl Club financial secretary and historian. He goes on, quote, "Our legacy has been enhanced through the digital capture of 73 years of our debutante program, the exposure of our organization's history by the outstanding Legacies of Excellence exhibit currently on display, and our successful campaign to become listed on the National and State Register of Historic Places. We are profoundly grateful for the opportunities History Colorado has afforded us," end quote. Being close to the end of the time for this week, I'm going to stop this article midway and pick it up again at the beginning with next week's readings. Anyway, thank you so much for joining us for the reading of the January edition of the Denver Urban Spectrum.
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1: Hey, you're listening to Blindsight. Let's go. Mental health isn't something to take lightly. It's time to fight. It's time to thrive. Let's do this.
2: Welcome to Blindsight. I'm your host, and I'll say today, co-host, because if you missed the last episode, you didn't know that we decided to make our guest a co-host so we'd be free to be in more conversational mode about this very important subject of sharing our lives with other people and telling our story. So today we're glad to have our guest, now co-host, to come and share the part four, where we're talking about going from sharing to a few friends to speaking the truth, letting people know that being blind is okay. It's not a big deal. It's not something to be ashamed of. It's not something to be looked down on. In fact, far from it. And that we're people just like everybody else. So this is going to be what we're going to be talking about today, and I hope that you'll gain a lot, and I hope you have gained a lot from listening.
3: Very well said, Bill.
2: So how are you?
3: I'm doing well. How about you, sir?
2: I'm doing okay. I have trouble getting into what's basically winter, which you don't have where you are, but here it's getting cold this whole week, and I got to take the dog out.
3: Does the dog like cold weather?
2: He loved it, unfortunately. You know, it's like trying to get him to go back in.
3: I love it.
2: Doesn't your dog?
3: My dog is not fond of any kind of cold weather. In fact, it got to, 50s, I think, over here over the weekend.
2: Right,
3: and
2: yeah.
3: That's cold for us. That's when bubble jackets and crazy stuff like that decide to come out in Florida. And yeah, he was like, yeah, and did his thing, came back, you know, out, did his thing, and then came back in. He's like, I'm done.
2: No, it's raining.
3: That is a true Florida dog.
2: Yeah, when I take him out in the rain, you know, he does everything he needs to do. He says, okay, daddy, let's go home.
3: Yep, exactly. Yeah. Yes, that's the kind of dog to have. I'm sorry. And it's funny how we're talking about sharing a story today, right? Because mm-hmm. Talking about sharing what you shared and then what to do and how to go from one to many. And so, yeah, I mean, I'm coming off of we talked about this before the show, coming off of a kind of a challenging conversation with a friend. And, you know, it's kind of interesting when we put ourselves out there, because I think sharing our story, sharing all our authenticity, we do open ourselves up to these comments or these different opinions. And I think that's one thing that prevents a lot of us from sharing our story. And I'll say from the other side of it, and I love this person, and sharing from the other side of it, I do not regret having this friend or being who I am or sharing as much as I have. And so I think a lot of people, at least I have anyway, we get worried about inviting people in because of these kind of situations where it's like, ooh, that kind of hurt a little bit. I don't know mm-hmm. if I agree. But then, you know, I'm also here on the other side going, I'm pretty sure we're going to talk more about it, you know, and we're still, we will still be friends regardless. But I'm also like, I'm sitting here going, I am happy to be who I am. Like, I don't want to have to walk around pretending I don't have vision loss. You know what I'm saying? That's not the life to live. And so, yeah, I kind of walked on here going, okay, like, that's exactly what I told you before I got on here, is I had to do a lot of personal inspiration before I got in here, knowing who God has created me to be and knowing that I have every right to walk it out in freedom. So, yeah.
2: Hmm. Well, I think one of the things that when we do anything other than just talking to a small group of friends, we have those little awkward moments that we have to, you know, deal with. And one of the stories I like to tell when I've done public speaking about the blindness, there's always somebody who asks me, well, what caused your blindness? Mm-hmm. And being me, I, you know, will pause for a moment and lower my eyes and say in a soft voice, the nuns were right.
3: Mm-hmm.
2: Yeah, wow. That's the, I'm amazed at how many people know that myth.
3: Mm-hmm.
2: And what
3: mm-hmm.
2: causes blindness. And, of course, it cracks up the audience, which then means they're in my hands.
3: There you go.
2: Ready to be comfortable to talk about blindness and to tell my story. And sometimes mm-hmm. that helps to have, you know, some little humor that gets people over the awkwardness of talking about a subject that, you know, some people are just afraid to talk about. They're afraid to talk about it with us who have the blindness, mm-hmm. but they all, you know, they're as afraid because they don't want to hurt us unless yes. they're like, you know, the friend you were talking about, but they don't know how to handle it. So mm-hmm. we have a responsibility to be comfortable with it,
3: yeah.
2: to be able to talk about it matter-of-factly.
3: Mm-hmm.
2: And mm-hmm. And sometimes, of course, people just aren't ready for that kind of thing. But one of the things I find is the more that I was able to talk about my situation and have the audience become more comfortable with it, I also find myself being more comfortable. The more success yes. I have, I gain from that experience comfort within myself about who I am and what I can do rather than what so people so focus on sometimes is what you can't do.
3: That's
2: that
3: so
2: makes
3: true.
2: Sense?
3: Yeah, and as you're talking, I'm reminded of just giving ourselves language and understanding other people's way of understanding us. For instance, I don't know about you, Bill, but I get asked all the time, well, what can you see? And I'm like, well, what time of day is it? Like, there's no point blank answer for that. And I get so frustrated because I didn't know how to describe it. And now I'm learning, like, the best way of describing it is for those who've had vision before and are older. I'm going to show my age here. Back in the day when they had those antennas where you could, like, you know, get a better reception.
2: Right.
3: And the picture would become clearer and clearer. That's kind of what happens. That's what I normally see on a normal basis when the picture's not clear at all. That's the best way I know how to describe it. It's still far from it.
2: That's
3: but
2: a good
3: at
2: way.
3: Least... Mm-hmm. Yeah, at least it's a good way of, like, giving them an image. I'm like, okay. And then I tell them, you know, when I get less energy, definitely the picture gets worse and worse and worse, you know.
2: Mm-hmm.
3: And so that was the one way that I found from, again, talking with other people and for them getting curious with me, it gave me language to at least connect with them so they can understand a little bit what I'm walking through. And I would have never gotten that if we didn't have those kind of conversations. So, yeah, you're right.
2: Yeah. Well, I know our producer, Jonathan, was kidding me about the beginning of this podcast and how nervous I was, but because it wasn't because of my blindness, it was because I was entering a new field of technology.
3: Mm.
2: And it's the same kind of thing. Anytime you get into something new, it's going to be, I have to accept, I'm not going to be able to do it right away. And the same thing about, you know, when you start off a presentation to a general audience, it's not going to be perfect. But you know, being comfortable comes after a while.
3: Mm-hmm.
2: And that's the key, especially if you know somebody in the audience is going to be supportive, and you can be sure of that. But it is a learning process.
3: Yeah. I mean, how is that for you? Because I know Jonathan shared, like, this podcast is what they say, 50 countries, and I don't even know what numbers we're talking. I mean, that's a huge amount. And so, Bill, two questions for you is, A, have you ever met someone who's like, hey, I heard you on Blindsight, you know, and you just had those kind of conversations. But B, you said, I mean, with this reality that you come on here every week and you get to impact that many people, like, did you see that from the beginning of all this?
2: Mm-hmm. Yeah, unfortunately, I had a friend of mine who was in Switzerland for a couple of weeks, and she listened to the podcast from there. I said, oh, well, that's one of the 50, must be one of the 54 countries that listen in. A friend of mine from here, being in another country. That's how it happens. And she had gone to 54 countries on her travels, you know, then I'd have the record. The thing is, I didn't learn about the numbers of people till not that long ago. And that's when I became a little bit intimidated, because it's, you know, it's the size and the fact that I'm talking to all these people. It's an advantage not to know how big your audience is. Yeah. But beside that, the thing that we have to keep in mind when people see, when people are coming, well, for me, coming to the realization that being blind is no big deal, and that it's important for me to tell my story, as it is for all of us, because we're out there by ourselves. How many, you know, it isn't, there are times we don't know that many blind people or have a constant group of blind people to kind of reassure us. Now, I went to school for the blind, and that was a big help for me to be in a community with 25, 26 blind people, with blindness, to kind of get my bearings. That's one of the reasons I went, because I was very, I was having a lot of trouble with being totally blind by that time. And so being in the school, you kind of learn. And then once you're comfortable with it, then you can talk about it with the general public.
3: Yeah. Yeah. And what I'm hearing from you is that reality of how important it is to connect with people that don't do more than just understand, but people who are living it. And to that as well, and I think I can say this on here because talking to a lot of other people that are blind, low vision, to understand that it's a spectrum. I think we do this sometimes, even as friends that maybe have similar vision challenges. Mm-hmm. And it's so many times I've kicked myself because I'll share a story and somebody will say, well, it's not like that for me. I'm like, wait a second. We both have optical neuropathy. How, what, you know, but I forget even that's a spectrum. And so that, and can I just say as well, that is a hard step for someone to take, because for me, it wasn't until like really a couple years ago that I finally swallowed whatever it was, my pride. I don't know what it was. I think it was just fear of finding another place where I felt like I would stick out. And because I have such a combination of different physical challenges, I'm like, I always feel like that oddball out, you know?
2: Yeah.
3: Mm-hmm. But that's when I really started connecting with some of these vision loss and hearing loss and charge syndrome and different kind of groups. And instead of really looking for a place to fit in, I instead got to take who I am into these places and encourage people to open up, encourage people to share. Right. And I've learned so much from them. So I think it really is a mindset thing too.
2: Yeah. And that, you know, in a way, when you get to see other people, you see other people who are blind, struggling the way you were, and saying, oh, I'm not alone in that struggle. It's not something wrong with me that I'm struggling. It's just that, because we are in many ways isolated. I know my mother refused to put my sister and me in a school for the deaf because she knew we wouldn't get an education at that time. We wouldn't get an education that we needed to make it in the world. But it also meant I didn't know any other deaf people in those days growing up as a kid. And I was in a school where there were no children with disabilities, so I really felt like I stood out. So you feel like, you know, who am I? And a certain amount of shame. See, what we're talking about is the feeling of shame. I'll call it shame. Being less than the people who are sighted. And that's how, you know, many times the public sees anybody with a disability as being less than. And then we absorb that. It isn't until we tell our story, get out there, meet other people, have people understand that we're just like everybody else. We just, there's a phrase in the National Federation for the Blind, you can do anything you want to do, you just need to do it differently. And I think there's a lot of truth to that. Now, one night in my room when I was at the school, the group of us blind students were trying to figure out, can a blind person rob a bank?
3: Oh, jeez.
2: And, you know, it was funny. But the issue is that we do protest with the idea that we just have to do it differently is not 100%, but it's enough to understand that that's our task, to figure out how to do things, even though we have blindness. And, you know, the work that you're doing, the work that I do, is all part of figuring out how to do things as a person with blindness, including handling the microphone for a podcast or something like that. And when to bring somebody in who is sighted, because there's some, you know, the world is not totally made up for people with blindness. We all know that. And in learning how to do things, we have to ask a sighted person, but that's okay. Then we learn and then we do.
3: Exactly. You shared so much in that. And honestly, my ADD mind was like, I'm still on robbing the bank. I'm like, huh? And then just keeping it real, this is how my mind works. I heard everything you said, but my mind's also going, just with everything that's been going on with the Louvre the last couple of weeks and, you know, everything that went on there, I was like, how interesting would it be if it were blind, you know, people that did that? I don't know. I just think there's so much in this that we almost underestimate because we know we can do it. You know what I'm saying? Like, I think a lot of people, I don't know if you, but I just wrote a story about how I can, depending on where I am at towards the basketball goal, I can literally throw an object. I would say basketball, but my kids have given me footballs to do it with now too, because we just do, but it's muscle memory. So I can literally get to a certain spot and I can almost swish it every single time because it's muscle memory. And my kids are just blown away, and still we'll have people to look and go, oh, well, you can see. I'm like, actually, no, I can't. It's all muscle memory. But again, we're underestimating, and I'm the weird one standing out there with a football throwing it into a basketball net. So, you know, it goes again to try it. And what was that phrase that you said that was so good about, you can do it, you just need to find the way? Or
2: you can do anything. You just have to find a different way of doing it.
3: There you go. And accept your different way.
2: Yeah. Now, I had a classmate in the school that played basketball with his siblings. And, you know, other things, which I couldn't play basketball when I was sighted. I don't know that I could do it now. But the point is, people need to know See, this is one of the important things for all of us, I think, in telling our story, is for people who are not blind to know that we're capable of doing most anything.
3: Yeah.
2: And that's what people walk around with, certain misconceptions. And even with some of my friends, they tend to get in the way when I'm doing something because they think I can't see it or I can't do it because it mm-hmm. requires sight to do a certain thing. But as you say, the muscle memory, the knowing what you're supposed to do does a lot more than you expect. And another friend of mine specialized in French cooking.
3: Hmm.
2: And she was afraid when she lost her sight that she wouldn't be able to cook. But one of the revelations for her was, I didn't realize I don't use my sight that much in cooking. Mm. It tastes, it's feel, and so forth and so on. But the general public doesn't know that.
3: Yeah.
2: And the general public needs to know that, because sometimes they can interfere. Sometimes they take pity on us when we can do a whole lot of things if they'll leave us alone and let us do it. And that's one of the important things about, you know, letting people know who we are and what we can do.
3: Yeah. And so I have a question for you, Bill, because you're a man of so many different stories. I love it. I feel like each time I've gotten in here, you've shared part of you that I especially didn't know. I don't, maybe the other listeners have heard these stories, but I haven't. I loved it. But have you ever shared a story with, like, maybe more than a group of people or more than just two people, and you regretted it? Or maybe, you know, it led to a conversation that you weren't ready for? Anything like that?
2: Oh, yeah. Those things can happen. What do you think might happen if you should, you know, took the risk and shared with a group or a small group of people who misunderstand what we're trying to tell them?
3: Yes. And it can make you do things that maybe you're not ready to do.
2: Yeah.
3: Right? And so, I mean, and now we can hear, I'm sure you got an example that you may be thinking of, but for me, I'm thinking of right after I got my white cane, because I hid it for the longest time. But we were having a church picnic, and I knew it was going to be underneath these huge oak trees. And back then, my eyes were just, especially with shadows, was the hardest thing. And of course, right, they had a lot of shadows and stumps, and it would not be safe for me to go to that picnic without this cane. But it was the first time that I was very public with it, and I told a couple friends, and one specifically had a cane, not a white cane, just a regular cane. She was walking through a lot of different stuff too, and she was proud. Like, she's like, she had done her work. I had not yet at that point. And she's like, well, here's the deal. I'll bring my cane if you bring yours. And I'm like, eh. And of course I said yes. And I told her mm-hmm. my fears and everything. And of course, picnic came, and lo and behold, guess who doesn't have their cane? Me. And so she pretty much got me to the point where she's like, no, you're gonna bring it and you're gonna use it. And so, yes, it was uncomfortable for me. I needed to do it. I'm not sure if I would have done it alone.
2: Mm-hmm.
3: But at the same time, looking back, I do question. I'm like, okay, was I really ready? You know what I'm saying? And I still kind of go back and forth, but I do see that was the changing point. That was the point that changed everything. Because at that point, I was helping out with the children's ministry. I was helping out with the freedom ministry. Why would you, this is my thought process, why would you trust your child to me if you see me walking around with a white cane?
2: Yep.
3: You know, and that was the biggest fear. That was the big thing
2: you
3: that I
2: got
3: loved.
2: It.
3: So anyway, that's my story and I'm sticking to it. I'm glad I made that choice, because now I have a dog and it's very obvious to most people. Some people not, but most people. But Bill, I'm curious, do you have a similar story or something like that that comes to mind?
2: Well, I think that, yeah, certainly with the white cane, I fought it for, a long time and tripped over fire hydrants. I bumped into, even with the dog. I had one of the dogs I had was pretty bad news. And I crashed into a little old lady who was crossing in front of me and had to take her to an emergency room. She wasn't hurt, but she, you know. But the point was that I was not willing to admit that I was blind and had to use this thing. And this has come to really the basic thing for so many of us. We feel shame because we're different.
3: Yeah.
2: Like any other minority, we feel shame that we're somehow less than. And if we have something that shows off that we're different, then, well, I'll give you an example. I got my first hearing aid in sophomore in college. And I thought they were behind the ear hearing aids. And I thought I felt like they were bigger than my head.
3: Right. Yeah.
2: And it wasn't, I think it was towards the end of the year. And I've been palling around with a guy in school. And we decided that we would get a room together in the following 2 years, as it turned out. And I told him about, not being able to hear. And he said, I never saw those hearing aids. And we've been traveling around for a year, never noticed the hearing aids. And here I'm thinking it's big thing, but it's that position of how will people view me if they know that I have a disability?
3: Yep.
2: And that's where we start to try to protect ourselves from. And I know that was how I was brought up. My mother would say, you can hear, you just need to try harder. And that was the message that I got. And being in a school where I was the only person with a disability, you feel less than.
3: Yeah.
2: And one of the ways that we compensate is trying to be perfectionist. That may be one of the reasons that people with a disability are three times more, well, people with blindness are three times higher risk of becoming alcoholics, because we're kind of trying to cope with this being less in our minds, I think, less than, or just in terms of the disability, being able to be ourselves in an environment where we have trouble, people just don't adapt as much as they need to our needs.
3: Yeah.
2: Got a whole thing yesterday in the mail of some things I was looking for, but there were instructions, but the instructions, of course, were in print. And, I was in a position, I wasn't near my computer, so I couldn't put it on the computer, but I wanted to use this. And so what do I do? And this is what we're confronted with. The reality is things are a little tougher for us, but we have to take it with grace and, be willing to ask people to help us and not feel ashamed.
3: Yes. Yes. And keeping in mind, I mean, I think, at least for me, and I do speak, I'm trying to get more opportunities. If anybody knows of any stages, let me know. But I love sharing my story and I love public speaking. And, one of the things that I really had to struggle with is, and I'm still, once in a while, I find myself still with that tug of war inside, is that what I don't like is that idea of getting on stage and being that inspiring person that look at me and I've conquered all this stuff, and kind of that mindset of, well, Bethany can do it, I can do it. And I'm like, well, wait a second.
2: Yeah.
3: That's not really encouraging to me. Like, what the heck, And so I really had to wrestle with that. But one thing I will say is that I found everything I talk about can relate to people even if they don't have vision or hearing or a similar story. Meaning, I begin most of my messages with, you are beautiful, to my ladies that I'm talking to. You are beautiful, but the thing is, I can see it and you can't. Boom.
4: That's nice, talking about
3: identity, right? And talking about self-worth. And that's something that crosses all these different divides.
4: Absolutely.
3: But we never think about how our story, how our walking through life can actually impact somebody else. It may be a different story, but here's the thing. If we don't get up there and share, and we don't share especially these challenges that we've walked through, and the way you said it earlier, we found our different, we found our way of doing it. And so challenge other people like, wait, the way you're seeing, the way you're hearing, the way you're moving through life, there is a different way. And just we help people get out of that box.
4: Yeah, absolutely. It's a challenge. And in some ways, I think people with disabilities, maybe we need to be proud of the fact that we do what we do in a world that wants everybody else to operate differently. You know, we found a way. We've stepped forward. And we're not superior to anybody. We're just people who are able, under these sometimes trying circumstances, to make our way in the world independently, rather than what people think, being in an institution or being isolated in our home. We're out there doing things. We just have to work a little harder to find out the right way to do it.
3: Exactly. And those are the moments, those are the little pieces to share with people, right? I mean, I know, like just the other day, I was talking to somebody about ChatGPT, and I do use it both for my business, but also in my personal life. And so, you know, just the idea, I think I shared somewhere, I'm pretty sure it was one of these times that we were talking, I shared about that moment of looking at my kids' homework and not being able to really see it. And now it's a joke. They're like, you know, when I need help with their homework, especially it's printed out, they're like, okay, mom, grab ChatGPT, you know, and my ChatGPT is a he, has a name, don't laugh. But anyway, he reads it to me, you know, and it goes to my hearing aids and they can't hear what I'm hearing. And so it's just really, it's one of those things that I wouldn't have known how to do that if I hadn't opened up and shared with other people and technology and everything that's out there. If I would have kept it to myself, then I'd probably still be looking for a way to connect with my kids and help them. So it's bridged that gap. So all of that to say, asking for help, yes, but also being curious of, do you know any other different ways of doing this? Again, it's embracing your different.
4: Well, I have a friend who tried to help me with some of the office work. And he hates the computer because my computer has a speech program. And so the keyboard is different. And, you know, he just gets frustrated because it isn't like his. He's the one that's disabled in my office. And I know, since I'm blind, totally blind, I you know, I don't always remember to turn on the lights in my condo. And a friend of mine comes over in the evening and she opens the door and says, Bill, could you turn on the light? And I stand there and look at her and say, oh, you poor sighted people, you have to use up all this electricity and get around.
3: Right. Love it. I love it.
4: And see, that's a different world. That's all we're talking about is a different world. But people don't think in those terms.
3: Exactly.
4: So, I seldom turn. In fact, I thought maybe my guide dog should have a white cane to get around because he has sight. But he seemed to be just fine, and you know, in my apartment. But she needed the electricity.
3: Yep. It's
4: so
3: true.
4: Again,
3: we have very similar. Go ahead.
4: Sighted people are different. from blind people. That's an undeniable yes. fact, but that doesn't mean that persons with blindness are less than. Mm-hmm. And that's what we have to work on ourselves, to remind ourselves that we're not less than, we're just having to operate differently.
3: Yeah. Yeah. And back to your point, Bill, the one thing on this earth that unites everyone, there's many things, but one thing that unites everyone is that we've all gone through pain of some sort. And so, you know, part of sharing our story is sharing that we're

0: 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Ineligible listeners risk infringing on copyright laws, and KPBS Radio Reading Service is not responsible for any violations that may occur. Our service may not be redistributed without our written consent. If you agree to these conditions, please continue listening.
1: You know what I'm saying? Mm-hmm. Like the big victories rather than, okay, before every victory, there's usually a trial.
2: Mm-hmm.
1: There's usually some kind of challenge. And so my challenge to even somebody that's listening that might not have vision challenges or maybe listening so they can connect with somebody that does, all of us, before we had that victory,
2: mm-hmm.
1: we had that challenge, and to be able to share both.
3: Well, there are a lot of things that people who are sighted can do that I'm really not interested in.
1: Yeah.
3: I really have no interest in driving an 18-wheeler. So the fact that I'm blind, you know, I'm just not, I don't care. But there are things we can do, and that's what we have to focus on, what we can do rather than what we can't do.
1: Yes.
3: And that's where the hope is for us, is to keep our eye on that reminder. And my dog and I did a hike a couple weekends ago with a group of people. Only one or two of them knew, you know, had been on a hike with me before. And they were so amazed by the end, we managed to do a rather different, it was a new trail and a difficult hike without help. And some people, in fact, tried to help and they were getting in the way. And at one point, my dog turned around and scowled at them for giving instruction. Because he was basically, I could tell he was saying, I know how to do this. You know, stay out of it.
1: Right.
3: And he did. And we did.
1: Love it.
3: But that's why people have to see us out there doing things so they can change their perspective. And been out there and standing up at a podium and talking with pride about being blind, and that you don't have to feel sorry for us. Yeah, there are things like my sister was always very sad that she couldn't see her grandchild. But she said she just wanted, you know, a minute to be able to see her grandchild. But she has the same condition as I have. And that, it's sad. We have some things we really would like to see, but for the most part, our lives are pretty normal.
1: Yeah. Yeah. And back to your point about living life, and you used the phrase podium, and one thing that I'm learning, and this is what I'm learning right now, because I've been kind of frustrated a little bit, because I've back on the speaking journey. I used to speak a lot until I really had to swallow my vision loss. And then honest to goodness, I must have fallen off the stage at some point during my lifetime, because that has been a huge issue for me. That's why I stopped speaking on stages. And then I had to have a good friend who literally led me, on many stages. And she's like, not only can you do this, she's like, people need to hear your story. And so I've been on this journey, like, okay, you know, God, show me the right stages that I get to be on. And, you know, it's a slow process. But all this to say, one thing I'm learning is that every single day we wake up and get out of bed and we decide to do life differently. We decide to find that one thing that makes us excited. We face life as an experiment rather than, you know, something we have to trudge through. You know, we get to do something differently today. We get to embrace our different. So every time I'm out there throwing a football at the basketball goal, or every time I'm out there helping my kids with homework in the library, or every time I'm out there skydiving, I still want to do that again. Somebody call me to go skydiving with you. You know, anytime we do that, those are our podiums. Those are our audiences. So to those people out there that are like, I don't want to do public speaking, I'm not asking you to speak publicly in front of a huge audience. That'd be awesome if you want to, like me. But start with the everyday. Start

0: inviting people into your everyday moments, into your everyday stories, and live like you want to be alive. Live like you want to invite people into your story. And the more that you do that, the more not only do you get stories to share, but the more invitations you'll have to share your story because you're impacting the people around you.
1: Right. It is sometimes tiring to have to make those adjustments and do things differently, but what's the alternative? Mm-hmm. And we also can be kind to ourselves and say, no, I'm not going to do this right now. I need to take a break. And that's okay, just like anybody else. Again, it's taking care of ourselves first and then do whatever it is that needs to be done. But just to acknowledge that we're human beings like everybody else.
0: Well, Bill, I thought you were secretly Superman.
1: Well, there's no phone booths anymore, so I can't jump in a phone booth and come out in a blue union suit with red cape anymore. So I just have to be me.
0: Okay.
1: Yeah. Yeah.
0: But
1: that's the way some people see me, and I get a little bit nervous, you know, because they're just not used to being around people with disabilities who are able to be just themselves, to be able to, you know, to live like everybody else. And as you say, by doing things differently. That's what we're talking about.
0: Yeah, and I love that moment because I am learning that. I do have a couple things coming up in 2026. And so I was sitting having lunch with a lady. I'm speaking at her event in March, I believe, and it's a couple day event. So I will be staying down there. So I told her, A, is it okay to have my dog? You know, because I'm learning how to do that. I'm like, oh, yeah, he has to go with me now. But B, I told her, I said, I just need to know if I'm sharing, you know, quarters with somebody or if I can be hopefully alone. That's what I was advocating for. And I caught myself and I'm like, wait a second. I'm noticing that I'm not going to have endless energy. Yay!
1: Right.
0: It's taken 47 years for me to realize that, you know,
1: but I'm
0: realizing I need that. And I was advocating for myself. So I thought of you, Bill, as I was doing lunch. I'm like, look at me advocating for myself. Bill would be so proud.
1: Now, remember, your dog can go anywhere that you go.
0: Yes. Yes.
1: And in fact, I've really found out that's one thing that people seem to have learned. The thing that, you know, there are fewer people now who reject having a service animal. And sometimes the service animal, I remember going someplace and the waitress was more interested in knowing what the dog wanted than taking my order.
0: Yes. Yes. And I'll be honest, I've had my guy since September 1st is when we first met.
1: Oh, really?
0: And it wasn't until, I'm not going to say where it was, but Bill, this last weekend, I got what I like to call carted, which means I was pulled aside from an event and they asked me for the paperwork for the dog. And I was like, and I have a card, Love Dogs Inc. They gave me a card to show.
1: Right.
0: And this person was just so impressed. She's like, wow, this is amazing. But I think we're also living, at least here where I'm at in Florida, they're having a lot of people just buying the stupid vest on Amazon or whatever and calling it a service animal or whatever. So
1: it's
0: I get why they're doing it.
1: $75 and they can get a card and a thing to wear.
0: Yeah. Yeah. And so, but again, that's part of our story.
1: Yeah.
0: That's part of our journey. That's part of our invitation to do things differently. Mm-hmm. And so I explained to her a little bit about my journey with the guide dog. She's like, I had no idea people had to go away for that much time. I had no idea you had to wait on a list for that much time. I had no idea. For me, I had to do a bunch of online training before I was even considered to be, you know, with the dog. And so she was just like, just blown away. But again, she didn't know.
1: He didn't know.
0: And so,
1: but you were educating him. And that's the important thing, that people need education from us. And that's part of it.
0: Yeah, that's part of the story too, is educating people.
1: Yep.
0: Exactly.
1: And be proud of it.
0: Yes. Yes. I mean, even the simple idea of not touching someone that has a white cane, I don't know why that's so hard. I think I have a sign on me somewhere that says, please hug. And it's the opposite because I'm not one of those touchy-feely people. And so, but yeah. Ever since I've been walking that out, people just wanted, and I'm like, no, like, that's a trigger for me most times. And so I'm like, wait, unless I know the person.
1: Right.
0: I don't
1: exactly.
0: know you. No.
1: Exactly.
0: You know, but it's that kind of education. And it's also paying attention if it's the right person to go, can you tell me more about what was going on, you know, inside of you when you wanted to reach out and help me? Like, I appreciate that. But can you tell me more about
1: absolutely.
0: That? You know, and that gives them some curiosity, too, of, huh, what was it that made me, you know, want to do that? And how can I help you in a way that makes you feel validated as mm-hmm. well?
1: That's it. And that can be tiring, but that's, I'm afraid, that comes with part of the of getting out and being out there and being seen. We just have to do more education than we planned. But, you know, we're not only helping ourselves, but we're helping other blind people. When they come along, the people are getting educated.
0: Mm-hmm. Well, I think that's part of, back to our previous conversations, hopefully people listen to that, but that's why it's so important to have that one or two people in your life, like a marble jar friend that I referenced to last week, I think it was. But to have those people in your life that you know that are going to stay at the table with you no matter what. So when you go out in public, either A, you may be with them, or B, even when you're not, you can come home and call, or come home and, you know, meet with that person and share, man, I did this and it was hard because of this and this and this. So you're not alone in it. You're not having to figure out your story by yourself.
1: Right.
0: You've got people with you. And that's an important part to this, is that yes, I want people to go out and experience, but Bill, more than that, I want them to have those people in their lives who are happy to be with them no matter what. And I want them to have that place where they can share their experiences with.
1: Right. And the realization that when we tell our story, it helps us to feel freer and helps the listener to be free with us.
0: Yeah.
1: And can set up a communication and possibly even a friendship.
0: Mm-hmm.
1: And I've had many friends that I've met partially because they wanted to know more about how I operate as a blind person. And then we get past that and begin to see each other as friends.
0: Yeah.
1: Not blind versus sighted, but just friends. And that's the situation I think we need to do, because it's so easy to get isolated when you're a person with a disability.
0: Exactly. Yeah. And you can tell if you've ever wanted things to be awkward, because I evidently have a knack for creating those kind of experiences for myself. But so there was a group of people that I was working with my speaking with, right? And it was one of the first places that I really try to go out in public with my cane, right? So I'm still learning, and I just let people do stuff for me. Like, I could do it, but I was like, shoot, if you're going to do it for me, bring it on. So they were doing everything.
1: Yeah.
0: Well, they came into contact with some other people that knew me very well and knew that I could do all this stuff. So it was just very interesting to see these two groups mesh, and I'm like, oh, shoot. and so that can happen. So if you do decide not to share your story and you let people do stuff for you, be warned, you will be called out one of these days. So take our advice and share your story.
1: And on that note, I think we have to close the session. But I want to thank you so much for being here and being a wonderful co-host. And this conversation was really helpful for me, as I hope it was for you. And we look forward to maybe having some other opportunities to do more communicating with each other and making a difference.
0: Yes.
1: And that's the big thing, is being different. This is Phil Lundgren. Glad to have you here at our audience. Hope you've gained something from this, and look forward to having you tune in again. Thank you.

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1: Welcome. You are listening to AfterSight. This recording is intended solely for individuals who are blind or have low vision.
2: Faster than a speeding bullet. More powerful than a locomotive. Able to leap tall buildings at a single bound. Look, up in the sky. It's a bird. It's a plane. It's Superman.
3: The Adventures of Superman.
4: When the planet Krypton, home of a race of supermen, exploded into dust, the sole survivor was an infant boy who had been shot to Earth in a sealed rocket. Today, that boy, grown to manhood, is known as Superman, sworn enemy of the forces of evil. To aid him in his never-ending fight for truth and justice, he masquerades as Clark Kent, crime reporter for a great metropolitan newspaper. His secret is carefully guarded. No one is aware that Kent is Superman. No one but you.
3: Join with us now on ABC as Superman matches his amazing strength against a mindless creature of cold steel in an exciting transcribed adventure entitled The Mystery of the Mechanical Monster. Since the beginning of time, man has ever sought to conquer the elements, to harness the unlimited forces of nature. He has thrown great dams across wide rivers and tapped the energy in their raging torrents. He has bridled the wind, given himself silver wings. He has captured and stored the heat of the sun and the moisture of the rain. Yes, he has even split the atom, for better or for worse. These things man has done, and more. But it is not enough. It is not enough that he has mastered the wind and the water, the sun and the rain. He strives to master life itself, to give to things of stone and wood and steel the power to think and reason and live. This is the story of one such man, the story of a mindless dream come true. The story of a mechanical monster. It is noon at the corner of First and Main Streets in the heart of the city of Metropolis. Office workers on their way to lunch crowd the curbstones waiting for the traffic lights to change. Suddenly, a woman screams. Then another. And another. A wave of panic and pandemonium sweeps over the crowd as they fall back from the intersection. For there, almost in the center of Main Street, a 200-pound iron manhole cover has been tossed aside like a poker chip. And the gleaming metal head and shoulders of a huge mechanical monster can be seen emerging from the dark depths of the sewer. The shocking, almost unbelievable news travels like wildfire by radio.
5: 5,000 people were eyewitnesses today to the startling appearance of a mechanical monster.
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7: Hey, I seen it. I seen it, I tell you. I seen it with my own two eyes.
4: Meanwhile, at the offices of the Metropolis Daily Planet, Clark Kent, who is in reality Superman, is closeted with Perry White, editor of the paper.
8: 5,000 people can't be crazy, Chief.
9: Who said so?
8: Well, after all...
9: You remember that thing on the radio 10 or 12 years ago?
8: What?
9: That Orson Welles man from Mars scare?
8: Oh, that...
9: Why people deserted their homes, went out of their minds.
8: Yeah, but this is a little different, Chief. The people at First and Main Street saw this thing. They all saw it, mind you. Not one, two, three, or four, but all of them. The traffic cop, the sales girl, the executive, the housewife, everybody.
9: Mass hysteria.
8: Oh, Chief, did mass hysteria lift that Iron Man hole cover?
9: Now listen, Kent.
8: Just a minute. Did mass hysteria smash in the radiator of the car that hit the monster?
9: I don't know.
8: Of course it didn't. All the eyewitness accounts tally.
9: They do not.
8: What?
9: One man said it was made of metal. Another said it was made of painted wood. Another said it was a giant in a suit of armor.
8: I know, but this much they all agree on. They saw the head and shoulders of a huge creature coming out of the sewer opening. A car hit it and it dropped out of sight.
9: And how come the police found no trace of it when they searched the sewer?
8: Well, by the time they got there, it was gone.
9: Gone where? Back to its hotel room?
8: Oh.
9: Or maybe to the drugstore for chocolate molten. After all, even a monster has to eat,
8: Chief.
9: You know.
8: You've heard of the mechanical brain.
9: Well, what about it?
8: Well, it can add, subtract, multiply, and divide up into the millions.
9: But it can't walk through a sewer, and it can't stick its head out of an open manhole, and it can't disappear into thin air.
8: Well, maybe someone has invented one that can.
9: Maybe you've been going to too many Boris Koloff movies.
8: Now, look,
9: Forget it, Kent. Something like this always pops up. If it isn't flying discs,
10: Mr. White!
9: How many times have I told you not to barge in here without knocking?
10: It wouldn't help, but this just came over the police teletype.
8: What is it, Beanie?
9: I'll take it. Great Caesar Scopes.
8: What happened, Chief?
9: They've cornered the mechanical monster in Pines Bridge Park.
11: Inspector Henderson!
8: Inspector Henderson!
12: Oh, hello, Kent.
11: Hey, close your men in on the south side, Riley.
13: Yes, sir.
11: Keep that circle tight.
8: Oh, what's the story, Inspector?
12: Oh, Kent, don't bother me now, will you, please?
11: Malone! Get those tear gas guns off that truck and move fast.
12: Oh, what am I talking about, anyway? What good is tear gas against a mechanical monster?
8: Are you sure he's in the park, Inspector?
11: What? Yes, I'm sure. Hey, keep those searchlights moving, men.
8: Who saw him, Inspector?
12: Oh, Kent, in the name of heaven, please. Yeah, what is it?
13: A girl broke through the line in the bandstand.
8: Wait a minute. I can't understand a word you're saying.
13: A girl broke through the line up near the bandstand. Broke through? She ran right into Senator Park.
8: She what?
13: Well, we didn't have a chance to stop her. Before we knew it was happening, we lost her in the dark.
11: You mean to tell me that there's a girl in there now with that monster?
13: Yeah, she must be crazy.
12: Oh, good heavens. Look, pass the word along. Tell the men to watch that fire. All I need now is to have one of them put a bullet in the girl.
13: Yes, sir.
8: Don't worry, Inspector.
12: Kent, instead of standing there telling me not to worry, why don't you get your friend Superman in on this thing? If ever we needed him, we need him now.
8: Inspector, no sooner said than done. See you later.
4: Melting into the darkness behind the battery of high-powered searchlights, Clark Kent swiftly makes the transformation from the mild-mannered, bespectacled reporter to his true role of Superman. Then, leaping high into the air, the only human being who numbers among his other amazing powers the power of flight, hovers like some great red and blue bird above the park, his sharp, all-seeing eyes piercing the darkness below, a darkness made more fantastic by searching fingers of light. Suddenly, he spots his quarry. Turning in midair, every muscle in his powerful body tense and taut, he swoops down like a diving hawk and lands on a tree-bordered path. Directly in front of him, lumbering up the path like some huge creature spawned in the dark horror of a nightmare, is the mechanical monster. And held close in its arms, hard against the cold, riveted steel of its massive chest, is a young girl. Slowly, foot by foot, moving with the clumsy, stiff-legged gait of a mindless thing, the monster closes the gap between itself and Superman. A shrill, high-pitched whine, almost like the eerie threnody of a lost soul, comes from the shapeless slit of a mouth. And the two purplish-blue bulbs that serve as its eyes flicker on and off like ghostly signal lights. Puzzled and uncertain, facing a new kind of menace, Superman hesitates as the towering creature bears down upon him. How can he stop it, do battle with it, without injuring the girl? The answer comes from an unexpected source, the girl herself.
14: Don't try to stop him!
8: I've got to stop him! He'll kill you if I don't!
14: No, please! You don't understand! He's all right now.
8: The police have the park surrounded. He can't get through.
14: Call him off. Tell him to go away. He won't hurt anyone now unless they try to stop him. Please, you must believe me.
8: Who are you? What's your name?
14: Karen Gordon. I'll explain everything when this is over.
8: All right. Get in touch with Clark Kent at the Daily Planet.
14: I will. Now, please, don't let the police try to stop him.
8: I'll do my best.
15: Thank you. Superman.
16: Look, that girl must be out of her mind.
8: I don't think so, Inspector. She seemed to be controlling the monster. He had her in his arms, but she wasn't hurt or afraid.
16: Well, then I'm going out of my mind.
8: Will you call off your men?
16: Look, what if she is crazy? What if that monster goes berserk?
8: I don't think he will. It's worth the chance, Inspector.
16: All right. But heaven help us if we're wrong.
17: Yes?
18: Captain Landry calling, Mr. White.
17: I'll put him on. Hello, Governor. Yes, Governor, yes, I know. Yes, yes, of course, absolutely. Yes, you can be sure I will. Right. Oh, now what?
18: Commissioner Flynn of the State Police, sir.
17: All right, put him on. Hello, yes, there's Perry White. Yes, I know all about it. I'm trying to locate him now. I said I'm trying to locate him now. What would you like me to do? Hang myself? Well, that's too bad. Go ahead, Commissioner. Go as high as you like. Loudmouth, smart aleck. No more calls. I don't want to talk to anyone. Is that clear?
18: Yes, sir.
17: Where, oh, where is that Clark Kent?
19: You looking for me, Chief?
17: Looking for you? Looking for you? Whatever gave you that quaint idea? Why should I be looking for you? Why?
19: Remember your blood pressure, Chief.
17: They wouldn't convict me. No, they couldn't possibly convict me. It would be justifiable homicide.
19: What would be justifiable homicide?
17: If I throttled you with my bare hands, if I cut you up into little pieces and fed you to the fishes.
19: Obviously, I've done something wrong.
17: Wrong? You've done something wrong, did you say? Oh, no. Heaven forbid. How could you do anything wrong?
19: All right, out with it. What have I done?
17: No, you don't know, do you?
19: Frankly, no.
17: You don't know that you let the biggest story of the year slip through your fingers. You don't know that with the help and cooperation of that muscle-bound friend of yours, that empty-headed, addle-pated, thick-necked, lantern-jawed oaf who calls himself Superman, you don't know that with his kind assistance, you managed not only to miss a sensational story, but you also succeeded in throwing the city into panic and bringing the wrath of heaven down on my head.
19: Is that all?
17: Is that all? Isn't it enough that people are cowering behind locked and bolted doors? Isn't it enough that the entire city is in panic? Isn't it enough that I've had frantic calls from the mayor, the governor, the president of the city council, and the commissioner of the state police?
19: Because Superman didn't capture the mechanical monster?
17: No, because the moon is made of green cheese. Now, what do you think?
19: I explained it all to the rewrite man when I phoned in.
17: You explained what?
19: Why Superman couldn't stop the monster. Why he talked Inspector Henderson into calling off the police.
17: And that's another thing. Poor Henderson. He's a nervous wreck. Everybody's got him on the carpet.
19: Oh, I'm sorry about that, but
17: then who cares whether you're sorry or not? What I want to know and what I want to know fast is, where is that mechanical monster?
19: Well,
17: now, wait a minute. Before you answer, if you say you don't know, you can turn around fast, walk out of here, and never come back. Kent, where are you going?
19: Just following orders.
17: You close that door and come back here. Close it like that.
19: Well?
17: Well, what?
19: You called me back.
17: Kent. Kent, oh, I'm an old man. I'll be 61 in April. Now, let me live my few remaining years in peace and quiet. Don't take my heart out.
19: I'm sorry.
17: You don't have to be sorry. Just tell me one thing. Where's that mechanical monster?
19: I don't know.
17: What do you mean you don't know? If you don't, then Superman does, and I warn you, Kent, unless you tell me. Who is it?
20: It's me, Mr. White.
19: It's Feeney.
17: Go away.
20: But I gotta tell you.
17: Go away, I said.
19: Hold it, Chief. Hold it. You'll scare the life out of the poor kid. What is it, Beanie?
20: There's a lady in the reception room waiting to see you, Mr. Kent. She's awful nervous.
19: What's her name, Beanie?
20: Miss Margaret.
19: Carol Margaret. Send her in, Beanie.
20: Okay, Mr. Kent.
19: Now, maybe we'll find out what you want to know.
17: Close that door.
19: Wait till we get her in here.
17: Get who in here?
19: Carol Margaret.
17: Who's Carol Margaret?
19: The girl with the monster.
17: I don't believe it.
19: Kent, if this is another of your tricks...
20: Step right in, man.
19: Miss Margaret?
21: Yes.
19: I'm Clark Kent.
21: How do you do?
19: How do you do? This is Perry White, editor of the Daily Planet.
21: How do you do?
17: Are you the girl who broke through the police lines and found the monster?
21: Please, don't call him that.
17: I don't care what you call him. Are you the girl?
21: Yes, I am.
17: Sit down, please.
21: Thank you.
19: Well, you better sit down, too, Chief, before you fall down.
17: Huh? Oh, yes. Yeah, yes.
19: Now, Miss Margaret.
17: Now, wait a minute, Kent. Let's get a stenographer in here. We want her story word for word.
21: No, please. I can't tell you anything.
17: Now, look here, young lady.
19: Hold it, Chief.
17: What do you mean, hold it? She's got to be made to understand the spot we're in.
19: Why did you come here, Miss Margaret, if you didn't plan to clear up the mystery?
21: I made a promise to Superman.
19: Well, you also said you'd explain everything.
21: Yes, I know, but I can't.
17: Why not?
19: Chief, please.
17: Don't chief please me. She's got to talk. It's her public duty. If she doesn't, I'm going to turn her over to the police.
21: Well, it won't happen again. I promise you it won't.
17: No, that's not enough. The people of this city have a right to an explanation. Where's the monster now?
21: Please, I ask
17: you. All right. The thing. Where is it?
21: I can't tell you.
17: Kent, this is ridiculous, and I'm not going to put up with it.
19: Oh, Chief, listen.
17: No, please. I'm not going to take the responsibility or the criticism for letting her get away with this.
0: Yes, Mr. White.
17: Get me Inspector Henderson.
19: No, Chief, don't. You're making a mistake.
17: Hold on a minute. Why am I making a mistake?
19: We haven't given Miss Margaret a chance. Now, I'm sure she'll be willing to tell us why she can't give us a full explanation.
17: What about that young lady?
19: You can certainly go that far, Miss Margaret.
17: Well?
21: Yes.
17: Forget the call. All right. Now, let's have it.
21: If I tell you, will you be satisfied?
17: Well, it all depends.
19: What Mr. White means is that your reason must be good. After all, it isn't every day that a huge mechanical man tramps the streets of the city.
21: I told you it won't happen again.
17: It happened once, and that's enough. Why won't you tell us about it?
19: You must have a reason, Miss Margaret.
21: I have.
19: Well, what is it?
21: I can't tell you unless you promise never to breathe it to a soul.
17: I won't promise anything of the kind. We're not playing a game here, miss. This is a matter of public safety.
19: Well, now, let's clear something up. As I understand it, Miss Margaret, what you've agreed to do is tell us why you feel you can't explain the existence of the mechanical man and your connection with it. Is that right?
21: Yes.
19: And you're asking us to keep that reason confidential?
21: Yes.
19: Well, Chief, I think we can go along with that.
17: Oh, you do, huh?
19: Yes, with this understanding. If we don't think Miss Margaret's reason is strong enough, we still reserve the right to refer the entire matter to the police without revealing her confidence.
17: That suits me.
19: Miss Margaret?
21: You don't leave me much choice. All right, I'll tell you. I'll tell you why I want this horrible nightmare forgotten forever. It's because the mechanical man...
19: Yes?
21: The mechanical man is my father.
3: We'll be back for the startling solution to the mystery of the mechanical monster in just a moment. But first, here is your ABC announcer. Sunday is a very special day on ABC to millions of listeners. Favorite people like Walter Winchell, Drew Pearson, Luella Parsons, and Jimmy Fiddler all are included in the Sunday lineup. The afternoon brings film actor Edward Arnold portraying Mr. President, the lovely voice of young singing star Betty Clark, and the greatest story ever told offers a moving half hour of drama from the Bible. Other highlights for Sunday on many ABC stations include Stop the Music, The Amazing Mr. Malone, Chance of a Lifetime, and Music with the Girls, which stars the all-girl orchestra and chorus with the top songs and music of the current Broadway and motion picture successes. 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So listen tomorrow, won't you? And remember, ABC is dressed in your Sunday best. Yes, be sure to listen to Walter Winchell, Stop the Music, Luella Parsons, Drew Pearson, and many other great Sunday highlights over ABC, the American Broadcasting Company, tomorrow.
15: And now, back to the adventures of Superman and part two of the mystery of the mechanical monster.
3: Stunned at Carol Margaret's statement that the huge mechanical monster is her father, Clark Kent and Perry White stare at her in shocked, voiceless disbelief. Finally, Kent breaks the silence.
19: You know what you're saying, Miss Margaret?
21: Yes, I know.
17: Now, what do you mean he's your father? How can a mechanical man be your father? Well, if you believe that, young lady...
21: No, you don't understand. I meant that my father designed him and built him. I meant that everything he does is done at my father's bidding. He's my father's slave.
17: You didn't say that. You said the mechanical man was your father.
21: I don't remember, but if I did, it's almost true. For better than a year now...
19: Don't stop, Miss Margaret.
21: No, I mustn't say any more. You promised if I told you the reason that...
19: All right, you don't have to tell us anymore if you don't want to.
17: Kent, are you crazy? We don't know any more than we knew before. Who's her father? Where is he? Why did he build that monster?
19: I think Miss Margaret's reason for not wanting to tell us any more is good and sufficient.
17: No, is that so?
19: Yes.
17: Well, have another think for yourself, because I don't.
21: You promised, Mr. Wayne.
17: I said if your reason was good enough. It isn't. Your father, whoever he is, created panic in the heart of Metropolis with that mechanical thing. 7 people were injured. Luckily, no one was trampled to death.
21: I know all that, but I told you it won't happen again.
17: It shouldn't have happened the first time.
19: Chief, we're not getting anywhere. You may go if you wish, Miss Margaret.
21: Thank you.
17: No, just a minute.
19: I appreciate you coming in.
17: Did you hear me?
19: Goodbye, Miss Margaret.
21: Goodbye, Mr. Kent. Thank you again.
17: Kent!
19: Get easy, Chief.
17: No, you
19: just spluttering and listen to me now. I had to let her go.
17: Why? In the name of heaven, why?
19: In order to learn something. I'm going to follow
17: her. No, you're not. You're through. You're finished.
19: We'll discuss that later.
17: Kent, come back here.
19: I haven't time. I've got to follow her.
17: Then I'm going with you.
19: You shouldn't have come along. Chief, this is a one-man job.
17: Well, you're one man I don't trust with it. Is that her cab ahead?
19: Yes.
17: Well, I wouldn't be a bit surprised if she's leading us on a wild goose chase.
19: Where are we? Maplewood. That's the Lutheran Hospital on the left. Hold it, driver. Take it easy.
17: What's the matter?
19: Her cab's slowing up, turning into a driveway. We better get out here. Okay, driver, this'll do.
0: Right.
19: There, I'll pay him. Here you are, driver.
0: Thanks.
19: Hey, Chief, let's go.
17: Well, now what?
19: Well, she's getting out of the cab. She's walking around to the rear of the house.
17: You mean to tell me you can see all that from here?
19: Sure. Cab's backing out of the driveway. See it?
17: You've got wonderful eyesight. That much I'll say for you.
19: Well, we cross over and walk up toward the house.
17: Kent, do you think it's smart to tackle this alone?
19: Huh?
17: What if he's got that mechanical monster in his basement?
19: Well, if it's mechanical, someone has to control it. Knock out the control and you get rid of the monster.
17: Sure, just like that. What that girl said, her old man sounds like a Frankenstein.
19: Oh.
17: Why would anyone want to build a mechanical monster and...
19: Hold it, Chief.
17: What's the matter now?
19: You may have been right.
17: What about?
19: The wild goose chase. Come on.
17: Kent, why do you insist on talking in riddles?
19: And I'm not quite sure yet.
17: Sure about what? Take it easy, will you? I can't keep up with you.
19: Oh, I'm sorry. Here's the driveway. Well, that's one time I guessed wrong.
17: Now, Kent, either you stop...
19: I misjudged her. She pulled a fast one on us. The house is empty.
17: What? Well, how do you know?
19: There's no one in it. Not much furniture, either.
17: What are you trying to pull? You can't see through those windows. All the shades are down.
19: Take my word for it. Come on, let's go around back.
17: Are you sure this is where the cab turned in?
19: Positive.
17: She couldn't have gone far if she got out of the cab. Maybe she didn't get out.
19: No, she did all right. And she walked back here. Look.
17: Look at what?
19: The imprints of her heels in the gravel.
17: I can't see them without my glasses, and you got me so excited I left my glasses back in the office. Where do they lead?
19: Hey, that's funny.
17: Yeah, if it is, let me in on it, will you? Not laugh.
19: Her heel prints go halfway across the yard and then disappear.
17: Yeah, that's where she sprouted wings and took off. Oh, I ought to have my head examined for letting you do the things you do. I knew I should have turned that girl over to the police, but no, I had to get soft again. I let
19: Great
17: you...
19: Scott!
17: Now what brilliant deduction have you come up with?
19: No deduction, just a discovery.
17: A brilliant one, I'm sure.
19: Come here and take a look. Look at that.
17: And now, what's so special about that? It's an old wooden sewer cover. Before the city sewer system was extended out here, they had their own disposal duct.
19: This is where her heel prints end. Well, let me get the cover off.
17: You're not suggesting she climbed down there.
19: Would be.
17: Well, what for? Just an old abandoned sewer duct.
19: Well, there's an iron ladder and some fresh gravel at the bottom of it. This is where she disappeared.
17: Don't go down there, Kent.
19: No, why not?
17: In the first place, it's pitch dark. Second place, it isn't safe.
19: Well, if it was safe for her, it's safe for me. Wait up there while I look around.
17: No. You're not getting out of my sight.
19: You don't want to come down here, Chief.
17: Oh, I don't want to, but I'm going to. Well, let's turn back, Kent. We've gone far enough.
19: No, we haven't.
17: But what good is it? You can't see your hand in front of your face. And anyway, I told you, if she came down here...
19: Short.
17: Hey, where are you, Kent?
19: Right here. There's a stone door with a ring in it. Leads into a kind of a basement. Here, take my hand. Okay, watch it now.
1: There are three stone steps going down.
2: We're crazy. We're absolutely crazy.
1: Careful. Are you all right?
2: All right as I'll ever be in a pitch dark sewer.
1: We're not in the sewer now. This is part of a basement underneath a house. Oh, wait a minute.
2: Don't worry. Don't worry. I'm not going anywhere.
1: I hear voices. Listen.
2: I don't hear a thing.
1: It's the market girl and an elderly man.
2: Say, what have you got, a crystal ball?
1: Come on, follow me.
2: Follow you? Oh, I can't even see.
1: Take my hand. Softly now. Okay, that's far enough.
21: Father, you can't go on like this. You've got to stop.
1: You hear the voices now?
2: Yes.
1: The man's her father.
21: Don't you see what's going on?
1: Where are they? There's a basement adjoining this one. We're standing at a connecting door.
2: What do we do?
1: I'm going to open the door. Here goes.
22: Hello, Miss Margaret.
23: Carol, who are these men? What are they doing in here?
21: Please go back the way you came.
23: Who are they? How did they get here?
22: Is he your father?
21: Yes, please, Mr. Kent.
23: Carol?
21: Yes, Father.
23: Who are these men?
21: They're from a newspaper. Mr. Kent, he's not well. Please don't get him into a rage.
2: Here, let me handle this. Sir, my name is Perry White. I don't think we've ever met.
23: I'm Dr. Margaret. I have no desire to meet you. What are you doing trespassing in my private laboratory?
2: Well, what are you doing building mechanical monsters to scare people to death?
21: Mr. White!
1: Chief, take it easy.
23: How dare you call my creation a monster? How dare you?
2: Well, what do you call it?
23: The answer to man's salvation. Man is destroying himself on the altar of his own greed.
21: Father.
23: His flesh dies from disease and his mind is poisoned by fear and frustration. I am creating a new race of men to take the place of those who failed.
21: Father, please.
23: Behind that curtain is the first of my mechanical brain children. Soon there will be others.
2: Not if I can help it.
23: You dare to challenge me? You dare?
21: Father.
23: But of course, you are human and riddled with fear. You must be destroyed. I draw the curtain. Behold your mechanical executioner.
21: Father, no.
2: Just a minute, Dr. Margaret.
23: Stand back. I throw a switch. Hit a dial. Destroy them.
21: Ah!
23: He's coming at us. Destroy these evil humans. Destroy them.
2: Stand back. I'll take care of him.
4: Leaping to a table, Clark Kent smashes the large light bulb suspended from the ceiling, plunging the cavernous basement room into darkness. Then, dropping to the floor again, he faces the huge mechanical creature with its two blinking purple eyes.
23: Fools! Darkness cannot save you!
4: Plunging at the monster, Kent, now in his true role of Superman, smashes his fist into the blank metal face. The monster reels drunkenly and the eerie whine of its mechanism fluctuates. But still it comes on, its gigantic arms extended, blindly searching for its prey.
23: Destroy! Destroy!
4: Determined to put an end to the madness, Superman leaps from the floor and tackles the huge creature above its stiff jointed knees. For a timeless moment, it sways like a towering tree in the wind, and then, losing its balance, it crashes down on the cement, its riveted body breaking apart.

0: I had a long talk with the chief of staff at the hospital, Miss Margaret, and he assured me your father would be perfectly all right after treatment and a good long rest.
1: I hope so, Mr. Kent. I don't know how to thank you and Mr. White for all you did.
2: Don't thank me. I almost cooked all of our gooses. Or is it geese? When that thing came at us. I still don't know how Kent managed to floor it.
1: It was a courageous thing to do.
2: Courageous? Why, even Superman would have hesitated to tackle that bird.
0: Fortunately, he didn't.
2: What was that, Kent?
0: Huh? Oh, nothing, Chief. Absolutely nothing.
3: And so ends the mystery of the mechanical monster on The Adventures of Superman, which comes to you now each week at this same time over many of these same ABC stations. Listen again next week when Superman solves a baffling murder and a puzzling mystery in The Diamond of Death. Superman is a copyrighted transcribed feature appearing in Superman DC comic magazines and brings you radio's most fabulous character in thrilling stories of action, mystery, and adventure. So be sure to listen when you hear the familiar cry,
4: faster than a speeding bullet, more powerful than a locomotive, able to leap tall buildings at a single bound. Look, up in the sky, it's a bird, it's a plane, it's Superman!
3: Superman is played by Bud Collier, Lois Lane by Joan Alexander. Music is composed and played by John Garth. This is Jackson Beck reminding you to be sure to listen next week to The Diamond of Death on The Adventures of Superman.
5: 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You won't want to miss a single one of these thrilling dramas. So check your local newspaper for the exact hour. And be sure to hear Superman next Saturday at its new time. 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
3: Welcome. 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Today, I'll be reading from three different publications, Kiplinger, Forbes, and Inc. And now, I'll begin with Kiplinger, and I'll give you a bit of information. Kiplinger, copyright 2026, Inc. 2026, Mansueto Ventures, LLC, Money, copyright 2026, Money Group, LLC, CNET, 2026, CNET, a Ziff Davis company, and Forbes, copyright 2026, Forbes. To begin the article, where to find top yields. The Iran war delivered a curveball to investors in March. Energy prices surged, pushing inflation expected forecasts for Federal Reserve interest rate cuts were lowered. Stock prices tumbled around the globe following a promising start to 2026. There's much riding on the length of the war and the extent and duration of the energy shock stemming from Iran's near closing of the Strait of Hormuz. Jeff Sherman, Deputy Chief Investor Officer of money management firm Double Line, notes that Treasury rates have marched higher even when some of the signs of weakening economy at home would suggest a move in the other direction. Quote, if energy prices are higher for longer, more of household income is consumed by energy, end quote, he says. If the war is long-term, then it has to be funded with more Treasury issues, which could push rates higher. While we await more clarity, there are some attractive yields on offer across many asset classes. Value has been restored to fixed income over the past 24 months, says David Albright, Chief Investment Officer of Newfleet Asset Management. You can actually make money in fixed income and pay your bills. Elevated inflation seems embedded in the economy, but several asset classes, such as stocks and energy infrastructure, offer plump yields and growing dividends that keep pace or better with inflation. This guide will help you identify attractive income-producing investments in 10 different countries that range from low-risk, ordinary securities to more complex, higher-risk, and potentially higher-return investments. We've listed investments roughly in ascending order of risk, starting with 5 fixed income asset classes. Before embarking on your search for income, keep a few considerations in mind. You should have a financial plan in place that specifies long-term portfolio allocations. Everyone's financial situation is different, but generally, you should ensure that you have enough cash and equivalents on hand to cover 6 months of living expenses before investing in high-risk, high-return asset classes. Prices, yields, and other data are the latest available as of March 31. 3% to 4% short-term accounts. Yields on short-term fixed income accounts and securities follow movements in the Fed's short-term interest rates – In 2025, the Fed reduced rates by 75 basis points. In response, yields on short-term accounts have dropped a commensurate amount from a year ago. The risks. Safe cash equivalents are needed as emergency reserves and to meet short-term liabilities, but excessive cash balances can sap investment returns and purchasing power, especially in this day of elevated inflation. And Caperin, a partner of Corient, a wealth management firm, sees a couple of problems with many investors' short-term accounts. Scarred by the 2022 bear market and in bonds, they hold too much cash and often incur risk when they reach for higher yields by taking on considerable credit risk within short-term accounts. Cash is cash. You don't want to get cute with it or reach for an extra basis point, he says. How to invest? Because this is your safe money and rates are relatively low, it makes sense to minimize credit risk and fund fees. Nathan Sonnenberg, Chief Investment Officer of Pitcairn, a high net worth private wealth manager, recommends Vanguard Federal Money Market, symbol VMFXX, yield 3.6%, which holds government securities, including treasury bills and Federal Home Loan Bank paper, and has an expense ratio of 0.11%. Dane Shiplicki, founder and chief executive of Members Wealth, prefers using exchange-traded funds to invest in short-term federal debt. He says the expense ratios tend to be lower than for most money market funds. Vanguard's is exceptionally low, and treasuries are tax-efficient, particularly in high tax rates, because they are exempt from state and local taxes. Two funds he uses for clients are iShares 0-3 month Treasury Bond SGOV $100, 3.5%, and State Street SPDR Bloomberg 1-3 month T-bill BIL $91, 3.5%, with expense ratios of 0.09% and 0.14% respectively. Both ETFs hold treasuries maturing in 3 months or less, which keeps portfolio volatility extremely low, and like the Vanguard Money Market Fund, both pay monthly dividends. 4% to 8% municipal bonds. Issued by state and local governments, muni bonds pay interest that is free from federal taxes. And for bonds issued in your state of residence, free from tax and local taxes also. Investment-grade munis tend to follow movements in the treasury market, and like treasuries, tend to perform well when the economy is in recession. Because they typically move out of sync with stocks and corporate bonds, they can improve portfolio diversification. The risks. Due to their relatively low yields, muni bonds have high durations, which means that they're particularly sensitive to interest rate movements. Tamara Lowen, a senior muni credit analyst for fund manager Van Eck, notes a new problem in the industry. Inflation in projects such as building schools and infrastructure due to escalating costs of construction materials and shortage of workers. Partly due to rising costs, a record amount of muni bonds was issued in 2025. How to invest? Perhaps the first task is to determine whether munis make sense in your portfolio compared with taxable bonds on an after-tax basis. For instance, the tax equivalent yield for a muni yielding 3% is 3.95% for an investor in the 24% tax bracket, but over 5% for someone in the 40.8% bracket. 37% plus the 3.8% net investment income surtax. Due to the domination of the muni asset class by U.S. individual investors and their preference for short-term bonds, the upward sloping yield curve essentially the spread between higher-yielding long-term issues and shorter-term bonds is generally steeper than for treasuries, notes Eric Kazatsky, a muni bond manager at investment company McKay Shields. He adds that the current muni curve is even steeper than normal, which implies relative value compared with treasuries in intermediate and long-term munis. Caperin likes two Vanguard funds for their low fees and solid long-term performance. Vanguard Intermediate Term Tax Tax Exempt, VWITX 3.3%, holds a national basket of 15,800 bonds and has a duration of 5.8 years, implying a loss in value of roughly 5.8% if rates rise 1% point and an equivalent gain if rates decline by a point. Bond prices and interest rates move in opposite directions. The tax equivalent yield is 4.3% for a taxpayer in the 24% bracket. Vanguard long-term tax-exempt VWLTX 3.8% with a duration of 8.3 years offers a 5% tax yield equivalent. For ETF investors, VanEck Intermediate Muni ITM 46,000 3.2% with a duration of 6.7 years and tax equivalent yield of 4.2% is worth a look. If you're willing to shoulder more risk to boost tax-free interest income, there is also a high yield muni market. First Eagle High Yield Municipal, FEHXAX, 6.2%, piloted by muni industry veteran John Miller, has a high duration of 12 and a 7.6% tax equivalent yield for someone in the 24% bracket. 4% to 5% investment grade bonds. The core of a typical fixed income portfolio company's investment grade bonds issued by the U.S. Treasury, government agency, mortgage-backed securities, for example, and corporations. Investment-grade issues are rated BBB or better. These assets typically generate income without dramatic price fluctuations and provide portfolio diversification because they tend to move out of sync with stocks. The risks? Interest rate spreads between corporate bonds and ostensibly risk-free treasuries are extremely narrow by historical standards, meaning that corporate bonds don't command much of a yield premium for their additional risk. Yields on the benchmark 10-year treasury jumped about 0.4 percentage point in March after the start of the Iran war, producing losses in bonds, investment debt, as measured by the Bloomberg U.S. Aggregate Bond Index, was flat in the first quarter. Moreover, inflation expectations are rising, a negative for traditional bonds, and market expectations for more Fed rate cuts this year have waned since the war started. How to invest? Abhijit Patwardhan, manager of FPA New Income, FPNIX, 3.5%, is leery of the historically narrow spreads, particularly because he anticipates some deterioration this year in liquidity or the ease with which bonds can be sold and in credit quality. Spreads aren't compensating us for credit risk and incrementally worse liquidity, he says. Investors should think about whether they're getting paid for incremental risk measured in spreads. FPA New Income, which has a tremendous long-term record of protecting shareholders' capital, has lowered portfolio risk by shortening the fund's average duration, currently 3.2 years, and maintaining a relatively high cash level in preparation for better times. We've put the portfolio in a position so that if bad things happen, we can preserve capital and take advantage of new opportunities, he says. He prefers scrutinized products such as asset and mortgage-backed securities, which have wider spreads over low corporate bonds. Lou Altfest, chief executive of Altfest Personal Wealth Management, sees good value in non-agency mortgage-backed securities, which, unlike agency-backed securities, don't come with a government guarantee, but offer higher yields. Most people have profit in an emotionally attachment to their homes, so it's the last thing they would default on, he says. Besides, he adds, default is not so terrible for bondholders because most houses have large embedded capital gains, which could be used to repay loans. Altfest likes Jeffrey Gundlach's Double Line Total Return Bond, DLTNX, 5.4%, with a duration of 5.5 years. The fund has more than one-third of its holdings in non-agency residential and commercial mortgage securities, and most of the remainder in agency paper. For a purely mortgage-backed securities fund, consider Double Line Mortgage, DMBS, $49, 4.7%. The ETF has a 6 duration and is also compounded by Gundlach. 5% to 7% high-yield taxable bonds. High-yield corporate bonds are issued by companies with below investment-grade ratings, BB or lower. For lending to these riskier businesses, investors are compensated with higher yields than investment-grade bonds offer. High-yield bonds move more in sync with stocks than with treasuries, and due to higher yields, have lower durations and are less sensitive to interest rate movements than high-quality bonds of the same maturity. For a variety of reasons, the average quality of high-yield bonds has improved dramatically in recent years, and this asset class may now merit a long-term strategic allocation in a diversified portfolio. Leverage and default levels are low by historical averages. Debt was refinanced at low interest rates earlier this decade, and many lower-quality borrowers have tapped the expanding leveraged loan or private credit markets instead of issuing high-yield bonds. The average quality of high-yield bonds has improved dramatically in recent years, and this asset may now merit a long-term strategic allocation in diversified portfolio. Carl Kaufman, co-manager of Osterweis Strategic Income, OSTIX 5.3%, notes that BB bonds, the highest rung in the asset class, now accounts for 59% of the high-yield universe. 20 years ago, their share was 42%. Bonds rated CCC, the lowest grade, are 9% compared with 16% 20 years ago. The high-yield market has never been as high quality as it is today, says Kaufman, who observes that the reverse is true of investment-grade bonds with a record share of IOUs rated BBB, the lowest rung of the investment-grade ladder. The risk. The risk of default is the main concern. Defaults have been low for 6 consecutive years, half or less than half of the long-term average of 4%, according to Joanne Bianco, senior investment strategist at BondBlocks Investment Management. But the default rate would almost certainly tick up if the economy were to tip into recession. How to invest? There are a few methods to mitigate risk in the high-yield universe. One is to focus on BB bonds, the highest rate of debt. VanEck Fallen Angel High Yield Bond, ANGL, $29, 6.7%, is an ETF that does this by investing in an index of bonds originally issued as investment grade that have fallen below a BBB rating. Fran Rodiloso, head of fixed income ETF portfolio management at VanEck, observes that historically, more than 40% of fallen angels have later been upgraded to investment grade. Top holdings include bonds from Nissan, Celanese, and Resorts World. Chiplicki of Members Wealth says he seeks low-risk, high-yield funds for his high-net-worth clients because I can't have them losing clients' money, Investors are typically far more sensitive to losses in fixed income than they are to losses in stocks. Chaplicki achieves this by focusing on short duration, high yield funds with a track record of protecting investors' capital. He's a long-term holder of David Sherman's Crossing Bridge Low Duration High Income, CBLDX 5.0%, which, with a duration of just 1%, was up even in the disastrous 2022. He also owns Kaufmann's Osterweis Strategic Income. With a duration of 1.4, Kaufmann says his fund hasn't experienced a default in holding for 5 years. For a bit more octane, Chaplicki also holds Intrepid Income, ICMUX, 7.2%, which has a duration of 1.8 and concentrates on debt of smaller companies. Co-manager Hunter Hayes says the fund looks at issue sizes of less than $500 million compared with an average in the yield high yield world of $800 million to $900 million. We look where others aren't inclined to look, he says. 5% to 9% emerging market bonds. Issued by dozens of developing countries, emerging markets bonds come in many flavors. There are sovereign and corporate bonds, both investment-grade bonds and high yield, issued in U.S. dollars in local currencies. The risks, just as with U.S. or developed country debt, emerging markets bonds are subject to interest rate risk. Local currency bonds also carry currency risk because currencies such as the Mexican peso and Brazilian real fluctuate daily in the value against the U.S. dollar. How to invest? Emerging markets bonds, dominated in both U.S. dollars and local currencies, have performed splendidly in recent years, and the asset class has become mainstream. Bond Block, says Bianco, points to several fundamental reasons behind the bond's newfound popularity. Higher yields than in the U.S. generally sound fiscal and monetary policies, falling inflation and interest rates, and a diversification benefit for a U.S.-only bond portfolio. Marcello Assalin, head of William Blair's Emerging Markets Debt Team, notes that average level debts are only 60 to 65% of gross domestic product, compared with 100% or higher in many advanced countries, including the U.S. and Japan. Eric Fine, who is the manager of ETF Van Elk Emerging Bonds Markets Bond, EMBX, $50, 5.5%, and has managed emerging markets bond funds for 35 years, reports that they're outperformed developed country debt for more than 20 years, but that only in the past 2 years have investors awakened to this fact. He notes that emerging countries' central banks tend to maintain relatively high real interest risks, nominal rates adjusted for inflation, which tamps down inflation in the economy and supports local currency strength. Investment decisions include whether to invest in local currency or U.S. dollar-dominated bonds, or both. In investment-grade or sub-investment-grade bonds, the universe is split roughly 50-50, and in passive indexes or actively managed funds. BondBlock's J.P. Morgan USD Emerging Markets 1 to 10-year bond, XEMD $44, 5.0%, was launched in 2022. Bianco says the ETF is a modified version of the J.P. Morgan index with sovereign bond exposures limited to 10 years or less, which reduces duration by about 2 years from the broad benchmark to 4.1. The top three countries in the portfolio are Saudi Arabia, Turkey, and Mexico. Fine's Van Eck Fund, by contrast, is actively managed with both hard currency and local currency bonds. For example, in Brazil, he finds the local currency bonds, which yield 14.8% in a country with just 3.8% inflation, to be more attractive than U.S. bonds. In Argentina, he likes both local and U.S. dollar bonds. American Beacon Developing World Income, AGEPX, 9.2%, managed by three sub-advisors, focuses on smaller developing countries, but has compiled an outstanding long-term record on both an absolute and a risk-adjusted basis. 3% to 5% real estate investment trusts. Since REITs are required to distribute at least 90% of their taxable income each year, they offer relatively high yields. REITs can raise rents through contractual rent escalators or when leases expire, which provides strong protection against inflation. The risks? REITs are vulnerable REITs are vulnerable to rising interest rates because they tend to carry high debt loads, and they face increasing competition in the eyes of investors because of the rising yields becoming available on fixed income investments. How to invest? After spending years in the wilderness, REITs seem to be returning to favor. Jeff Kotlich, manager of Barron Real Estate Income, ticks off several reasons for this. Years of underperformance and falling interest rates have led to attractive valuations relative to REITs, historical valuations, and private market real estate valuations today. As hard assets, REITs are considered a haven for investments linked to artificial intelligence. Since the COVID-19 pandemic, the construction and supply of new buildings has lagged demand in apartments, hotels, industrial warehouses, senior housing, and other real estate sectors. It's a very attractive setup, and we're just in the early days of it, says Kotlich. Developing small REITs fell prey to COVID and fears that e-commerce would empty our stores. The fear that nobody would go back to the mall was much worse than the reality, he says. Nobody has built malls for years, notes Kotlich, who is drawn to best-in-class malls with high occupancy and little competition in demographically attractive geographies. That attracts him to Simon Property Group, SPG, $187, 4.6%, the nation's largest operator of shopping malls, and Macerich, MAC, $19, 3.6%, which owns malls principally in California, Arizona, and New York, and is an REIT that Kotlich considers extremely undervalued. The supply of multifamily rental housing has also lagged demand in many cities, particularly for young workers unable to purchase a home. Adrian Helfert, Chief Investment Officer of Westwood Holdings Group, likes Essex Property Trust, ESS, $242, 4.3%, which owns apartment communities on the West Coast. Kotlich is partial to Equity Residential, which owns 85% apartments in what he considers best-in-class real estate in the best markets on the two coasts. The travel industry is booming, and here also supply lags. Replacement costs have gone through the roof. It's not economical to build, but people want to travel, Kotlich says. He holds Host Hotels and Resorts, HST, $19, 4.2%. The largest hotel, REIT, which owns luxury city center and resort properties operated by Marriott, Ritz-Carlton, and other hotel chains. If you prefer to hold a diversified, passively run REIT index fund, consider Vanguard Real Estate Index, VNQ, $89, 3.4%, an ETF that holds a basket of 146 securities, 3% to 7% dividend stocks. Dividend-paying stocks play an important income role in diversified portfolio. Unlike fixed-income investments such as treasuries and corporate bonds, healthy companies can boost dividend distributions each year with a potent way to maintain the purchasing power of a long-term portfolio. That's particularly valuable in an inflationary environment such as prevails today. The risks. Stocks tend to be much more volatile than high-quality bonds and suffer more in a recession. Some investors make the mistake of reaching for the highest yield, which can be an indication of a company in distress. How to invest. Dividend payers are back in vogue. Last year, tech stocks took the oxygen out of the rooms. Now there's a rotation out of tech stocks, says Jay Hatfield, chief executive of Infrastructure Capital Advisors, who foresees equity income stocks outperforming the S&P 500 this year. Monam Salam, portfolio manager of Amana Income, notes that the dividend payers tend to be less volatile during rocky market periods because the dividend part is much more stable than the capital gains part. Ben Loftus, head of global equity income at Janus Henderson Investors, notes that foreign stocks often provide more attractive yield opportunities for a variety of reasons, including stock valuations, tax preferences, market composition, and the penchant of many U.S. companies to buy back shares rather than distribute dividends. One stock he likes for the yield is Amcor PLC, AMCR $40, 6.5%. A global producer of plastic packaging for consumer sectors such as food, pets, and healthcare. In fact, basic consumer stocks with solid and rising dividends and stable product demand are a sensible way to keep your seat during a period with a volatile market and a murky economic outlook. Tobacco, an addictive product, meets these requirements. Julian Albertini, deputy head of global value at First Eagle Investments, holds that Philip Morris International, PM, $165, 3.6%, and British American Tobacco, BTI, $58, 5.8%, the largest and second largest tobacco companies in the world, respectively. Both firms are rapidly diversifying from cigarette production to products such as vaping pods, nicotine pouches, and other smokeless tobacco products. Another consumer stock that attracts Albertini is Mexico's Fomento Economico Mexicano, SAB, FMX, $111, 6.0%. Known as FEMSA, which owns Oxxo, the biggest convenience store chains in Mexico. FEMSA also owns nearly half of Coca-Cola FEMSA, one of the world's largest Coke bottlers. For healthier fare, consider some medical stocks. Salam seeks big pharma companies with robust drug franchises and pipelines, strong balance sheets, and cash flows enabling dividend income, annual dividend increases. He thinks that Switzerland's Novartis NVS $153, 3.1% fits the bill. For diversified baskets of dividend stocks, considered domestic or international portfolios. Alex Selesnev, president of Capital Squared Financial, recommends Schwab U.S. Dividend Equity, SCHD, $31, 3.3%, a member of the Kiplinger ETF 20, the list of our favorite ETFs, and another ETF, the Shares International Select Dividend, IDV, $43, 4.4%. 3% to 7%. Midstream energy infrastructure. Midstream companies process, store, and transport oil and natural gas via pipelines. They sit between upstream companies, energy producers, and downstream firms, which make finished products such as liquefied natural gas, LNG. The industry boomed during 2021 to 24 when it easily outperformed the S&P 500 index. Energy took a breather in 2025, but it is off to the races again this year. During the first quarter of 2026, index tracking ETF VanEck Energy Income, EINC, $118, 3.3%, surged 23% compared with a 4% decline in the S&P 500. Driven more by volume than commodity prices, midstream is like a tollway collecting rent with annual inflation adjustments from the liquids passing through its pipelines. Natural gas is now the hot ticket. Domestically, demand is surging for electricity for AI data centers. Abroad, there is burgeoning demand for U.S. exporters of LNG, even before the shutdown of production in Qatar. The world's third largest exporter and exporter capacity is projected to double within 5 years. The risks. The main risk is a recession, which would reduce energy consumption and the volumes of oil and gas transported through energy infrastructure. How to invest? Both corporations and master limited partnerships operate in the sector. Yields tend to be higher for MLPs, which distribute most of their income each year, but partnerships issue K-1 forms, which can be pesky at tax time if you don't use an accountant or a version of tax software that can handle them. Parag Sankhani, who co-manages several energy funds for Westwood Salient, likes Energy Transfer LP, ET, $19, 6.9%, for its chunky dividend and its strategy of expanding its large network of natural gas pipelines. He also holds Enterprise Products Partners LP, EPD, $38, 5.8%, which, with an unusually strong balance sheet for the industry, has boosted a dividend distributions for 27 consecutive years. Enterprise is a member of the Kiplinger Dividend 15, the list of our favorite dividend stocks. Among corporations, First Eagle's Albertini favors ONEOK, OKE, $90, 4.6%.

0: This service is intended solely for individuals who cannot read conventional print due to a disability. Ineligible listeners risk infringing on copyright laws, and KPBS Radio Reading Service is not responsible for any violations that may occur. Our service may not be redistributed without our written consent. If you agree to these conditions, please continue listening.
1: $4, 5.3%, the biggest company in the sector by stock market value. Driven more by volume than by commodity, midstream energy companies are like tollways, collecting rent for the liquid passing through their pipelines. For a diversified basket of industry holdings, consider Pacer American Energy Infrastructure, USAI, $47, 4.2%. A passive index ETF with a tilt towards natural gas, or the actively managed fund Catalyst Energy Infrastructure, MLXIX, 4.6%. Both make monthly dividend distributions, as with VanEck Energy Income. These funds hold Canadian companies along with U.S. MLPs and corporations, but obviate the need to issue K-1s by keeping exposure to MLPs at less than 25% of assets. 5% to 11% closed-end funds. Closed-end funds raise capital through an initial public offering, then invest the money in stocks, bonds, MLPs, and other financial assets. Shares of closed-end funds fluctuate in price according to investor demand, and shares routinely trade at a discount or premium to net asset valued or per share value of the fund's underlying assets. The funds typically pay monthly dividends and have relatively high yields, which makes them popular with income-seeking investors. The risks? Most closed-end funds use borrowed money to purchase portfolio assets. Leverage can cut both ways, augmenting price returns in up markets but amplifying losses in NAV when markets decline. How to invest? About one-third of closed-end funds invest in portfolios of municipal bonds. Steve O'Neill, a portfolio manager at River North Capital Management, says the popularity of munis in the closed-end wrapper is explained by the fact that the muni yield curve is nearly always upward sloping, which means that fund managers often employ leverage by borrowing the short-term, typically floating rates and investing in long-term muni bonds, seeking to capture the spread between borrowing costs and portfolio yields. The income earned through leverage also generally qualifies as tax-free income for fund holders. O'Neill recommends NYLI McKay defined term muni opportunities, MMD $15, 5.3%, which trades at an 8% discount to NAV and has a 35% leverage ratio, about average, according to CEF data, the source for closed-end fund information in this article. John Cole Scott, president of CEF Advisors, recommends AllianceBernstein National Municipal Income, AFB, $11, 5.6%, which trades at 9% discount and has higher leverage at 40%. At a 9% discount, the market's offering rare value for high-quality muni exposure in a conservative asset class, he says. Assuming a 24% federal tax bracket, the tax equivalent yields for the funds are 7% and 7.5%, respectively. For a taxpayer in the 40.8% bracket, the tax equivalent yields would be 9% and 9.5%. For taxable bonds, Scott is keen on ARDC Dynamic Credit Allocation, ARDC, $12, 11.1%, for its low duration of 1.3. Its 9% discount to NAV and its portfolio balance of one-third corporate bonds, one-third sector senior loans, and one-third collateralized loan obligations, ARDC has 40% leverage. FPA and Thornburg are two venerable bond families which are with closed-end funds that closely resemble open-end funds offered by the firms with phenomenal long-term risk-adjusted returns. Both are trading at discounts and have higher

distributions than their opened cousins, neither use leverage. FPA's source capital, SOR, $46.5.4%, trading at a 3% discount, is co-managed by Steve Romick, who has managed the acclaimed FPA Crescent Fund for 30 years. These are opportunistic multi-asset funds with a value tilt and a focus on preservation of capital. In addition to investing in stocks and bonds, Source takes advantage of the permanent capital structure of a closed-end fund. Once capital is raised in an initial public offering, shares trade on an exchange, eliminating the need to be able to redeem shares daily, as open-end funds must, to invest in some higher-yielding, less liquid assets, such as investments in limited partnerships that make private asset-based loans. Thornburg Income Builder Opportunities Trust, TBLD, $21.5.9%, at a 7% discount, is very similar to Thornburg Investments Income Builder, a global balanced fund with outstanding risk-adjusted returns across more than two decades. Opportunities Trust boosts its yield by selling options contracts on a small portion of its stock portfolio, which adds income from option premiums to the income from stock dividends and bond interest. 10% to 13% business development companies. BDCs tend to small and mid-size private businesses that are typically not large enough to access bank lending. Like most closed-end funds, BDCs can borrow money to leverage portfolios, and they can trade at premiums or discounts to net asset values, which are marked to market quarterly off of portfolio holdings. Like REITs, they are required to distribute at least 90% of taxable income each year. The risks, as listed securities, BDCs are subject to tax market volatility. Most of their loans are floating rate, which means that their interest income declines if rates fall, as has occurred over the past year. The bad press surrounding private credit has weighed on BDC market prices. For more on private credit, see what you need to know about private credit on page 42. How to invest. Although perhaps not for the faint of heart, veteran BDC investors such as Mike Petro, manager of the ETF Putnam BDC Income, BDC, $28, 12.1%, see compelling values emerging in the sector. The average discount to NAV is 22%, 20 points wider than the average over the past 5 years, according to Scott, and most public BDCs, deservedly or not, are being tarred with the same brush. For example, software is in the crosshairs in private debt portfolios due to a perception, exaggerated in the view of many analysts, that it will be decimated by AI disintermediation. Petro feels comfortable with Kayne Anderson BDC, KBDC, $14, 11.7%, which he says has just a 2% exposure in the software industry, boasts a strong credit record, and is repurchasing shares, yet trades at a 16% discount to NAV. He also likes Hercules Capital, HTGC, $15, 12.7%, for its conservative lending practices, low credit history, and towering long-term return on equity, a measure of profitability of 13.5%. Mitchell Penn, a BDC analyst at Oppenheimer & Company, says that BDCs are being priced as if there's a recession. His favorite metric for analyzing companies is their return on equity since going public, which is evidence of their skill at underwriting credits and minimizing loan losses. For instance, Ares Capital, ARCC, $18, 10.7%, by far the largest BDC, has achieved an 11.2% average return on equity. Higher than 10% is impressive since its IPO in 2004. Ares typically trades at a premium to NAV, but
now sells it a 10% discount. Sixth Street Special Lending, TSLX, $18, 10%, with a 12.5% return on equity since its 2014 IPO, traditionally trades at a huge 25% premium to NAV, but is now at just 8% above. For many investors, spreading bets isn't in an actively managed portfolio like the Putnam BDC fund will make sense. The fund's largest holdings include Ares, Blue Owl Technology, and Main Street Capital. Send comments about this article to feedback@kiplinger.com. That's the end of the article. Next, I will be reading from Forbes Copyright 2026. Date of issue is Volume 2009, Number 2, April, May of 2026. Title of the article, Hot Wires. Written by William Baldwin. There's more than one way to own a piece of the artificial intelligence sector. Skip the vendors of chips and large language models. Invest in the power supply. Shares of electric utilities under contract with giant data centers are sizzling. The past 3 years have seen a doubling for Entergy, a quadrupling for Constellation Energy, and a six-fold gain for Talon Energy. Riding this electric wave is Jay Rime, chief executive of W.H. Reeves & Company, a somewhat obscure money manager in Jersey City, New Jersey, that has an uncommon focus, utilities. It's Virtus Reeves Utilities ETF has, since opening in 2015, raced ahead with a 14.5% annual return, 3 points ahead of the Morningstar Utilities category. A key element of Reeves' success, anticipating which power producers will benefit from AI electric demand. Rame totes up the wins. Entergy is building a custom plant for Meta Platforms in gas-rich, regulation-light, rural Louisiana. Constellation has a deal with Microsoft to power computers with a resurrected nuclear plant at Three Mile Island. Talon Energy, a once-bankrupt power producer spun out of Pennsylvania Power and Light, is going to sell output from the Susquehanna nuclear plant to Amazon. The Reeves Exchange Traded Fund has written all three to big gains. It once was that utility shares had nothing to offer but dividends, large but stagnant. AI changed that. A collection of semiconductors used to make computers smart can easily draw 1 or 2 gigawatts of electricity, enough to power a city. The growth outlook for utilities is probably the best it's ever been, Rame says. Growth or income? Pick one. The ETF, with a 1.9% distribution that would turn off the average retiree, goes for growth. Income-hungry customers prefer another product, the Reeves Utility Income Fund. This $3.7 billion closed-end is a diversified collection of electric, telecom, and energy-adjacent companies with a 5.9% payout. The closed end helps pay the bills, but all the spark is in the ETFs, which has an undiversified portfolio of 18 electricity vendors. Its outperformance, most of it delivered during the era of hyperscalers, has sent assets up 35-fold in the past 3 years to a $1.4 billion. Rame, 44, had an inside track getting to the top of Reeves. The firm was founded in 1961 by his maternal grandfather, but he owns only a minority stake and thus has to please his colleagues who are the other stakeholders. They seem to be doing pretty well for themselves. A lean staff of 20 pulls in what looks like $30 million a year in fees. The ETF has 37% of its money in companies like Talon that generate current, 16% in companies that transport it across the countryside or into meters,
and 46% in an integrated utilities that blend the two activities. This is a hazardous business, exposed as it is to the possibility of a meltdown, an ice storm, a frozen fuel pipeline, or a forest fire started by a transmission wire. The biggest risk of all? Politics. If the lights go out or electric bills shoot up, a utility is sure to be blamed, and a public utility commission will dole out punishment at the next rate hearing. Reeves avoids states where cost pressures are severe and controversy surrounds the operation of the grid. If you never read about the utility in the newspaper, the utility is probably doing well in the stock market, Graham says. Sometimes, shareholders get lucky with the politics. Consider Pinnacle West. It supplies electricity to Arizona, where utility commissioners are elected. Usually, candidates do not campaign on a platform to increase monthly bills. For years, the state had a habit of determining next year's rate by looking at last year's costs. Something unusual happened in the election of 2022. There was talk about the need to improve the economy by attracting business. The ETF bought Pinnacle shares. Taiwan Semiconductor announced that it would put $165 billion into Arizona for chip plants that slurp up electricity. Pinnacle is now looking at some decent top-line growth. The stock is up. Says Raim, often the best absolute move in a utility stock is when it goes from a terrible political environment to just really bad. Contrast the Southwest with the Northeast, where politicians condemn cheap natural gas and see in every utility executive a Mr. Burns, the villain in The Simpsons. In 2019, the New York legislature decreed that by 2030, 70% of electricity would come from carbon-free sources. The state has gotten only 44%, the goal having been pushed further out of reach with the politicians' decisions to shut down a nuclear plant prematurely. The planned offshore wind farms, if they ever get built, will cost billions of dollars more than originally anticipated. Residents of New York City, who already pay a steep 36 cents per kilowatt hour, will have reason to get angrier. Consolidated Edison, which supplies them, will be the fall guy. This is a terrible political environment destined to become terribler. ComEd, a mainstay of index funds, is absent at Reeves. The Northeast might not see giant Amazon and Meta installations, but it will feel the effects, Raim says. The surge in demand has pushed up the price of skilled labor and power plant equipment. The states that are hostile to data centers will miss out on the construction jobs and property tax revenue, but will fully participate in higher operating costs. On some grids, such as the ones serving the Mid-Atlantic, it will only take a few errors to have rolling brownouts or blackouts, Raim says. Investors and customers alike should be prepared for a hair-raising ride. Final thought, money and electricity are much alike. Both are stored energy, but it will light your way or kill you. That's the end of the article. There is a little piece of an article, tiny little column, that reads How to Play It by William Baldwin. Those power plant stocks are sometimes a little too exciting. They got killed one day last year when proponents from DeepSeek threatened the U.S. artificial intelligence industry. If this roller coaster doesn't bother you, the actively managed Virus Reeves Utilities ETF expense ratio 0.5% is one way to get on board. For lower volatility, buy an index fund. Fidelity, State Street, and Vanguard have utility ETFs with assets between $2 billion and $25 billion, expenses below 0.1%, and SEC yields double the 1.3% of the Reeves Fund. The index funds have smaller doses of pure power producers than Reeves and more money in stodgy integrated utilities like Southern and Duke Energy. William Baldwin is Forbes investment strategist columnist. That's the end of this article.
And that's all the time we have for today. This has been Jerry with Money Talk. I hope you've enjoyed today's reading from the audio reading service at the Allen County Public Library in Fort Wayne, Indiana.

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1: 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It is specifically designed for and directed to people with visual, physical, learning, language, or other disabilities and conditions that prevent them from reading printed materials.
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3: Welcome. This is a reading of The Economist, and I'm your reader, Mary Kiefer, with the audio reading service at the Allen County Public Library in Fort Wayne, Indiana. Today, I will be reading from the April 25th through May 1st, copyright 2026, The Economist Newspaper Limited. Before I begin with the title article, I will describe the cover. This week's cover of The Economist is a hand-drawn illustration. Over a gray background is a less than flattering cartoon image of Donald Trump. He wears a dark blue suit with a white shirt and red tie. His arms are crossed in defiance, and his face appears to be in mid-sentence. He sits on a white cardboard box decorated with a waving American flag and in black text the word "Vote." The box is crushed and collapsing under the weight of Trump. Scattered about the floor and under Trump's feet, there are dozens of cards that have citizens' votes on them. On the left side of the page, over a gray background in black text, are the words, "America prepares for the midterms." Too many Americans no longer believe their elections are fair. Largely because Donald Trump is so unpopular, his party will be trounced in the midterm elections in November. That is what The Economist's new forecasting model currently says. Democrats are almost certain to win the House of Representatives. They could even flip the Senate, a surprise for election nerds because the map in the cycle strongly favors Republicans. Yet, although the outlook for Democrats is good, for America's democracy, it is alarming. Each party has come to see the other lot as cheats. Repeated meddling in election machinery by the president and his party, and their false claims that victory was stolen from them in 2020 have undermined voters' belief that elections are fair. The degrading contest to gerrymander congressional seats, the most intense in memory, further tells Americans that their politicians want to rig outcomes rather than compete. Some Democrats worry that Mr. Trump will steal the midterms. That is unlikely, but you don't have to expect the worst to fear the trend. Elections are not just about voters picking a winner. They are also a device for persuading the losers to accept the legitimacy of their opponent's claim on office. Sooner or later, the loser's loss of faith will cause a crisis. Midterm worriers can point to motive and opportunity. Losing the Senate as well as the House could sting Mr. Trump. The closeness of the Senate contest gives him a chance to meddle again. The midterms could also be a dry run for an attempt to steal the presidential election in 2028. Mr. Trump's constant efforts to weaponize the courts against the domestic enemies suggest he believes more than ever that rules are for losers. The worriers can also point to the president's behavior. He has issued executive orders to take bits of election administration away from the states and put the federal government in charge, supposedly to make the system more trustworthy. That is a familiar Trump move. First, identify a real flaw, a lack of trust he helped engender, then propose a plan that makes the problem worse, grabbing more power for himself. His scheme is unconstitutional and will probably fail, but it reveals his intent. If he could seize the running of elections, he surely would. If Mr. Trump cannot change the rules, he could still try to interfere on Election Day. In some places, conspiracy theorists will be in charge of ballot boxes. Some may believe the election in 2020 was stolen. Some MAGA loyalists have suggested he should dispatch ICE agents to polling stations to stop foreigners from voting illegally, which almost never happens. That would be illegal, and the courts would swiftly say so. The administration has been ambiguous, but should the temptation arise, it would not be hard to work out where to direct them. Democratic areas of Alaska, Maine, or Ohio, where control of the Senate will be decided, and where scaring minorities into staying at home could help Republicans. Even if this did not change the result, it would sow distrust, which could provide a platform for post-electoral mischief. After the votes are counted, the president's party could once again file lawsuits as it did the last time he lost. In 2020, judges threw them all out, a reminder that Americans can have confidence in their courts. But MAGA world is litigious and has plenty of money. Never conceding defeat has become its organizing principle. The cases could drag on well past November 3rd. A loss in the courts is likely eventually, but the idea that someone somewhere has stolen the election may grow. Given such a litany of risks, you can understand the predictions of imminent doom. So it is worth underlining that, although America's electoral system is untidy and frequently confusing, with rules that vary from place to place, it still works. The Constitution says that elections will be administered by the states, not the federal government. That limits any president's ability to mess with them. Even within states, election administration is decentralized, relying on county officials who take their jobs seriously, and on the sort of dowdy volunteers usually found at bake sales. Across the country, officials committed to the integrity of the vote are preparing to repel attempts to undermine it. Instead, the damage is more likely to be further vandalism rather than outright theft. The world's democratic superpower, whose idealistic system of government was long admired elsewhere, is now also a cautionary tale about how fragile trust is. Only 25% of voters say they are confident the midterms will not suffer interference. A majority in both parties think the other side is too extreme. Only 10% say both parties are honest and ethical. In a recent poll, more than half of Americans reckoned their fellow citizens were morally bad. Only 17% of Britons and 7% of Canadians did so. That is a gloomy way for America to celebrate its 250th birthday this summer. The mistrust is not all the president's doing. Polarization predates him. Changes in media and technology matter, but a lot of it is. Trust in elections dipped after the Supreme Court decided Bush v. Gore after the vote in 2000. Then it recovered until Mr. Trump came along. He has relentlessly sought advantage by casting doubt on the good faith and honesty of anyone who opposes him. From whichever party, politicians like to claim that the election they are competing in is the most important of their lifetime. But Mr. Trump raises the stakes by framing each contest in existential, if not apocalyptic, terms. That may turn out to be this president's most enduring domestic legacy. Although he probably cannot steal the midterms, he may well further damage democracy. Dangerous ideas are taking root. If the other side are thieves and traitors, as he often suggests, partisans may once again feel that rising up after an election is their patriotic duty. If the result is close, they may reason the treachery is what got the other side over the line. If the other lot stole the election, to impose their policies on all Americans would be wrong. By taking away Americans' trust in each other, Mr. Trump is making it easier for future would-be strongmen to exploit their loathing. Rich and restless, wealthy New Yorkers grumble about a new tax set to nibble at fortunes. What is the proper etiquette for a democratic socialist at a ball? The answer is less pressing than it might otherwise have been. On May 4th, the glitterati will assemble for the Met Gala, a glitzy fundraiser for the Metropolitan Museum of Art's Costume Institute. The museum's steps will be filled with celebrities. Usually some of the city's politicians are there too. 5 years ago, Alexandria Ocasio-Cortez, a stylish congresswoman affiliated with the Democratic Socialists of America, showed up in a white gown emblazoned with Tax the Rich in bold red letters. Some, however, called her a hypocrite for attending the lavish affair. Soran Mamdani, the city's new Democratic Socialist mayor, may be trying to avoid such criticism. He is skipping the event entirely. Raising revenue from the rich, though, is very much on Mr. Mamdani's agenda. He ran on a pledge to provide free buses, child care, and publicly subsidized supermarkets in all five boroughs of the city. These were to be paid for with new taxes on the highest earners. A start was made on April 5th when Kathy Hochul, the governor of New York State, proposed a pied-à-terre tax backed by the mayor. This would apply to second homes in the city with assessed values of $5 million or more whose owners are not tax residents and do not rent them out. Mr. Mamdani promoted the move in a video filmed outside the $238 million New York apartment of Ken Griffith, a Miami-based hedge fund magnate. The mayor would like to go further, raising corporate and income taxes, but he and Ms. Hochul disagree on that. Still, she wants to help him address the city's sprawling budget deficit. Mr. Mamdani says he expects the pied-à-terre tax to raise $500 million annually. The details are still being worked out, but rates are likely to be set on a sliding scale with the aim of hitting that target. For the rich, this counts as gentle. High-value residential real estate is typically undertaxed compared with other residential real estate, says Anna Champeny of the Citizens Budget Commission, a think tank. The main effect will probably be to slightly reduce the prices of higher-end homes in the city and perhaps nudge some absentee owners to sell to New Yorkers who might make greater use of them. Yet this is far from a comprehensive rationalization of New York's tangled property tax, and the pied-à-terre tax carries real risks, which the rich are quick to point out. Rates that are too high or a scale with cliff edges could do real harm. Bill Ackman, another billionaire hedge fund boss, gripes that it may push Mr. Griffin to move more of his employees to Miami. We should be applauding Ken for spending $238 million in New York City, not attacking him for doing so, wrote Mr. Ackman on ex-Alex Witkoff, the property developing son of Donald Trump's go-to envoy, echoed those comments. You don't have a city by driving out capital. You destroy it. But perhaps that's the goal. Let them eat takeaway. For all their huffing and puffing, wealthy New Yorkers have so far not seen their worst Mamdani-era fears come to fruition. The mayor's most ambitious and expensive ideas, such as universal free childcare, large-scale social projects, and free expanded public transport, are being implemented incrementally or not at all. Taxes so far remain at a reasonable level. And another kind of disaster was averted on April 17th when building owners reached a last-minute deal with the city's doorman, avoiding a strike and the horror of billionaires waiting in the lobby for food deliveries. Moreover, they can still enjoy a good party. The dress code of this year's Met Gala is fashion is art, suggesting the outfits will be especially ostentatious, even by the event's standards. The sponsors and honorary chairs are Jeff Bezos, the billionaire founder of Amazon, and his wife Lauren Sanchez Bezos. Posters have sprung up around the city decrying their involvement, saying the gala is brought to you by worker exploitation. As for Mr. Mamdani, he told Hellgate, a local news outlet, that he had other things to do, such as making the most expensive city in the United States affordable. Vote for Claude. Artificial intelligence is creeping into American lawmaking. Kent Rowe is a busy man. In addition to his full-time job as a farmland appraiser, he sits on the board of a utility company and on the council of his local Lutheran church. If that wasn't enough already, for up to 40 days a year, he serves as one of 70 lawmakers in South Dakota's House of Representatives. It is grueling work without much help. South Dakota has the smallest legislative staff in the country. Roughly 60 staffers help lawmakers with research and drafting legislation. These days, Mr. Rowe relies increasingly on artificial intelligence to manage his workload. The representative says he uses AI chatbots for research, crafting arguments, and mulling over talking points. Honestly, I love it, he enthuses. It's a search engine on steroids. He sometimes uses AI to write bits of legislation, too. The lawmaker runs first drafts of bills through Grok, an AI tool developed by Elon Musk's XAI, to refine his ideas or check which other states might have passed similar laws. He likes to prompt Grok to apply what he calls a constitutional stress test on proposed legislation. It's an accepted tool, same as a calculator is to do math or a cell phone is to do phone calls, he points out. We're not in the world of buggy whips anymore. Usage of AI is booming among state lawmakers and their staffs. A survey by National Conference of State Legislatures, a nonpartisan grouping of sitting lawmakers, found that 44% of state legislative staff used AI in their work last year, up from just 20% in 2024. Governors and state agencies are also adopting the technology, in part to prune back excessive and badly written regulations. Doomers warn of a deluge of AI-generated slop laws gumming up legislatures, to say nothing of representatives merely regulating wherever Claude or ChatGPT tells them. Most state legislators turn to AI out of need. You have a lot of workload and no staff to help you out, laments Nick Hoheisel, a Republican member of the Kansas House of Representatives. He says research that previously took him hours can be done in a matter of minutes. AI can also help stretched legislators who are expected to grasp a bewildering array of policy issues, push back against better resourced lobbyists. Monique Priestley, a Democratic member of the Vermont House of Representatives, says she uses AI to fact-check lobbyists on the fly during committee hearings. I've actually caught lobbyists in lies, she says. For lawmakers using general-purpose models, however, AI making stuff up is a big problem. Mr. Rose says he occasionally runs an AI prompt 10 times or 100 times over to calibrate for the right answer. Mr. Ho Heisel, for his part, says AI models hallucinate the most when it comes to case law. In any case, bills drafted with the help of AI are still overseen by lawyers, editors, and researchers, notes John McCulloch, the head of South Dakota's Legislative Research Council. But lawyers on legislative councils deal with crushing workloads as it is. A wave of AI slop laws might easily overwhelm them. At a deeper level, there is growing unease that lawmakers too reliant on AI may find it harder to think critically on important issues. Thought processes like writing, problem solving, and reasoning are inherent to the job. Offloading that to an AI raises stark questions about what it means to be a legislator. I do worry that chatbots take away independent thought, admits Mr. Ho Heisel in Kansas. Your constituents aren't electing Claude or ChatGPT, they're electing you. Noise pollution, sound barrier. Honking is harming India's health and its economy. Nobody seems to care. There is nothing palatial about Diamond Horn Palace, the cluttered shop in Chandni Chowk, an old, crowded part of Delhi, sells horns and other accessories, but its trade is booming. People buy expensive bikes and cars, but after 2 or 3 months, the horn no longer matches the presence of the vehicle, says Mustafa Ahmed, its owner. I restore them for very cheap. Some say I have magic in my hands. Mr. Ahmed's success should sound an alarm for India. Step onto any street and it is easy to hear why. According to UN data compiled in 2022, Indian cities are among the loudest in the world. Noise levels on Delhi's streets average around 75 decibels, 4 times louder than the threshold recommended by the UN's World Health Organization. Much of the racket comes from road traffic, above all from the incessant blare of horns. Noise is no mere irritant. More than 60 million Indians suffer hearing loss, which researchers attribute partly to noise pollution. But the health effects run deeper. A review in 2020 concluded that louder road traffic noise raises the risk of heart disease. No one has tallied what all this costs in India, but estimates from Europe suggest noise could shave around 0.6% off GDP each year. Poor city planning has made Indian traffic chaotic as trucks, rickshaws, motorcycles, and pedestrians jostle for space. In this free-for-all, the horn has morphed into an all-purpose communication device, a way to signal a turn, nudge a dawdler, or simply announce one's presence. Mercedes-Benz, a German carmaker, has adapted its horns in India to withstand heavier use. Data from thousands of scooters found that riders in Kolkata, an eastern metropolis, honk roughly 131 times an hour. Doctors and public health officials should flag the dangers of noise as loudly as they do those of air pollution. In China, sound barriers, noise-reducing road surfaces, electric vehicles, and a state-led push for lower volumes have quietened its cities. In India, change will come only when the public demands it. For now, the call is being drowned out by all the noise. Missing million. Journalism in Ethiopia. Abiy Ahmed used to champion free expression. Now he is throttling it. Not long ago, Abiy Ahmed, Ethiopia's prime minister, won plaudits as a champion of free expression. He released dozens of journalists jailed by his predecessors, lifted bans on independent outlets, and praised pluralism and democracy. 8 years after he first took office, Ethiopia is gearing up for an election in June. Mr. Abiy says it will be the most open and democratic poll in the country's history. In reality, it will be a sham. Many of Mr. Abe's rivals are either in exile or in jail. Opposition parties have been co-opted, cowed, or banned, and journalists often disappear mysteriously nowadays, taken by unidentified men to undisclosed places on suspicion of unspecified crimes. The latest victim is Milyim Bayin, managing editor of the Addis Standard, a prominent newspaper and one of the few local outlets still brave enough to criticize the government. On April 15th, masked men in civilian clothes abducted Mr. Milyim from the newspaper office in Addis Ababa, the capital, saying he was needed for questioning. No one has heard from him since. The police deny that Mr. Milyim is in their custody, but in February, the government had revoked the standard's license, accusing it of violating unspecified laws and endangering the national interest. Last year, security forces raided the paper's office and detained its journalists. Many have resigned for fear of government reprisals. Police threaten anyone who asks about Mr. Milyim, says Sidale Lema, the paper's founder who lives abroad. Scores of Ethiopian journalists have been arrested, beaten, or forced into exile. Many foreign reporters have been expelled. In 2024, one was arrested while meeting an opposition politician and then deported. The politician was assassinated a few weeks later. The government promises more persecution. In February, an official at the media regulator claimed that the Standard and others were waging a coordinated information war against Ethiopia. Fighting them was a matter of national survival. Ethiopia's sword remains unsheathed, he added. Bold are the pens that remain unshaken. This week's obituary is for Mark Mobius. The tireless champion of emerging markets died on April 15th at the age of 89. For a fund manager's website, Mark Mobius's was bizarre. No dollar signs or stock tickers or serious men at desks. Instead, it was a gallery of globe-trotting snaps. There he was at the gateway to a Japanese temple, or wrapped up warm in Greenland, or strolling among the cafes of Buenos Aires and the pyramids of Teotihuacan. Here he was on a terrace in sunny Italy, enjoying a fabulous view while musing on the world's economy. Elsewhere, except in Greenland where he preferred fur, he shone out in his white baseball cap and sempiternal tan. Everywhere, too, he wore the same smile, not of a holiday maker, he never took holidays, but of a keen-eyed hunter on the track of treasure. It could be found in unlikely places. Almost all other fund managers in the 1980s and 90s plumped for dependable companies in rich nations. They avoided communist or socialist regimes, disorder, debt-riddedness, corruption, and faraway countries of which they knew nothing. Sensible enough to them. But he, a determined optimist, took the opposite tack. A bad country, unloved by investors, might still contain enterprising people and companies well worth investing in. And the moment to go into that market was at the peak of chaos. Panic, crashes, blood on the streets, all made a fantastic scenario for him. Revolution was a chance to buy. When Russia hectically privatized in 1997, he visited 36 companies, oil, gas, diamond mining, in three time zones. The result of this strategy were striking. When he joined Franklin Templeton in 1987 to head their merging markets fund, old in his 50s to be starting that job, though he had run an investment business for 20 years, he was managing $100 million. When he left in 2018, he was managing $40 billion, scattered over 70 countries. His returns were not stellar. Some stocks outperformed, some underperformed in the usual way. Average annualized returns on the fund were a respectable 13.4%. For every 10 picks, he reckoned there would be one great success. And almost more important was that he gradually altered the psychology of investors and fund managers. Before him, they barely glanced at emerging markets. After him, those markets, including Argentina, Brazil, Poland, Thailand, and Vietnam, were in the mainstream asset class. People called him Indiana Jones for his venturing, and he liked that. The world belonged to optimistic optimists. Pessimists were only speculators. He took risks, obviously. In the Philippines, during a coup, bullets zinged around him. In the happy hunting ground of Argentina's wildly volatile stock market, he too might trip up. But almost always the risks were calculated. Like a sumo wrestler preparing for hours to seize a moment, he would not buy one share before he had read expert analysis on the country and been there himself. He set up his first offices in Hong Kong and Singapore, places he already knew well. Nor would he invest in any company before he had visited the factories, talked to the managers, and met the workers. That was what his traveling 250 days a year, by one reckoning, was all about. He soaked in the culture as well as the business climate, confident that entrepreneurs could triumph everywhere if the legal system let them breathe. In Mexico, after struggling to the top of the Pyramid of the Sun, he went off to the Kimberly, Clark, Nappy, and Wet Wipes fabric factory to check how things were going. Well, after a colleague's wedding in Romania, he called in on a factory where purified lead was processed into sheets. Not so good. Too much competition. In India, he envisaged a lively market in spices thanks to the mobile phones of farmers and a new commodities exchange. As a foodie, he had to investigate a fish ball making plant in Thailand, but he also felt obliged in Vietnam to sample surprisingly nice scorpions on toast. Visits like these could avert problems, though not always. In Brazil, the Templeton Fund invested in Mesbla, a chain of department stores that suddenly, in 1997, went bankrupt. He learned it from the newspapers. Earnings had been growing. The books looked fine. His fund had dealt with it for years, but the family who owned it had been taking assets out until it collapsed. After that, he insisted on meeting owners, too. China was perhaps his greatest frustration. He was one of the first in. Very slowly, access got better, and he discounted the usual caveats. A trade war with America seemed distant to him, and Xi Jinping's iron grip made the country stable. He was hobbled mostly by capital controls. Money put in could not be got out. Yet he had fun, too, at a humbler level. On bone-jolting rural roads, he tested out bicycles, and in the mountains of Fujian, he climbed to watch the picking and processing of the best oolong teas. Full-time nomadism suited him because he was a multinational sort. His father was German, his mother Puerto Rican. They barely knew each other's languages, but he grew up on Long Island, speaking both German and Spanish. At Boston University, he saw a chance to study Japan. He went and fell in love with the East. Yet the world he imagined for himself was the stage. As a young man, he wanted to be a method actor, getting inside the psychology of a character. The actor bit made him a great TV showman, popping up regularly on CNBC with his blunt views, shaved head, and stylish clothes. The psychology bit led on to persuading investors to take the plunge. Obviously, he did persuade them, and not just with the prospect of decent returns. There was a morally worthwhile side to this, which he had absorbed from Sir John Templeton, the fund's founder. To prosper, countries needed a market economy

0: This service is intended solely for individuals who cannot read conventional print due to a disability. Ineligible listeners risk infringing on copyright laws, and KPBS Radio Reading Service is not responsible for any violations that may occur. Our service may not be redistributed without our written consent. If you agree to these conditions, please continue listening.
1: Eccentric Saint. Yuck. Part of Michael Jackson's intergalactic appeal was the way he evoked yet dispelled danger. His androgynous looks and high-pitched voice took the edge off songs of lust. A spindly body made his spiky dance moves unthreatening. In music videos, he breaks up brawls and rescues damsels in distress. The zombies who stalk the Thriller mini-movie are only a bad dream. As an artist, Jackson was a one-man fairy tale, sublimating pain and peril into joy. Michael, a biopic out last week, tries to pull off the same trick with his life. It is a triumphant version of a story that, in reality, became a tragedy for Jackson, who died in 2009, and for the children he allegedly abused. It aims to transport you to his febrile heyday in the 1980s, but its implicit lesson about money, memory, and malleability of facts is uncomfortably contemporary. The villain in this fable is Jackson's tyrannical father, Joseph, played by Coleman Domingo. It opens in Gary, Indiana in 1966 as Joe pitilessly drills his sons into shape as the Jackson Five. Their star is little Michael, played by Giuliano Valdi as a child and as an adult, to the extent that he became one, by the singer's nephew, Jafar Jackson. The film charts the family's rise and Michael's yen to forge a solo career and escape his father's thrall. For a movie about an oddball megastar who befriended a chimpanzee, much of Michael is surprisingly dull. The hero keeps getting bullied by his father and consoled by his mother, Nia Long, while accumulating exotic pets and staring longingly at pictures of Peter Pan. He develops a taste for leather and epaulettes. Everyone tells him how special he is. In stretches, this is the sort of fairy tale that could put you to sleep. Except, naturally, the main event is the music. Here is Michael's magical timbre on I Want You Back, released when he was 11. Later comes a recreation of the wondrous moment in 1983 when he debuted his moonwalk to Billie Jean. Movie or no movie, these songs have shown the hard, practical limit of cancellation, a bit like Picasso, now widely deprecated for misogyny. They have proved too good to abjure. They are all the memorial Jackson needed. His fame, though, wasn't powered by talent alone. It was the type that shades into sainthood, as if he suffered for his audience as well as entertaining it. The tribulations included not just his warped childhood, but racial prejudice, the burdens of celebrity, a quixotic pursuit of eternal youth, and all that plastic surgery. Michael, too, tries to beautify him. He comforts ill children and makes peace between street gangs, sensing his destiny is to heal people. His story continues, reads a note after the plot ends in 1988. That is one way to put it. In their shared peculiarity, the saint is cousin to the freak. The freak is kin to the creep, who is brother to the criminal. Jackson allegedly slid to the bottom of this continuum. Since 1993, he has been accused of abusing numerous boys, charges he denied, as does his estate, which is still involved in litigation. He was acquitted at his only criminal trial. Another case was settled out of court, but some of the testimony

against him is compelling. Michael was reportedly meant to dramatize the earliest accusations and had to be revised when a prohibited detail in a legal agreement came to light. As it is, because the film closes when it does, the fictional Jackson never makes it to the notorious Neverland Ranch, scene of much of the alleged abuse. The darkest side of the tale doesn't feature. On the one hand, there is his marvelous art. On the other hand, just his sequined glove. So viewers who recall his downfall and watch Michael with a nauseous feeling of omission, still, it will delight his devotees and recruit fans too young to remember the ugliness or content to dismiss it as fake news. Like the posthumous stage shows and albums, it will doubtless enrich his estate. It will also affirm a legend of modernity, despite all the information swilling around the internet, or because there is so much of it, with enough brass, drive, and cash, you can rewrite history. It doesn't matter who's wrong or right, Jackson sang in Beat It. In the end, does it really matter if Michael bolsters the official image of the lost boy and martyred prodigy? It does if you believe that no one, not even the king of pop, should be above accountability, or if you care about the truth, which is that suffering doesn't always make a man a saint. And sometimes genius can be worse than flawed, but that kind of moral is no use in a fairy tale. Is bone broth good for you? The drink is wholesome, but its purported health benefits are unproved. Boil an animal's stripped carcass until the connective tissue disintegrates and the bones, leached to exhaustion, may crumble under light pressure. The result is bone broth, a pricey wellness drink. Yet the stuff is becoming increasingly popular, thanks in part to praise from celebrities. Enthusiasts claim it curbs overeating and is good for the skin, bones, and gut. What, though, does the research say? Start with weight loss. Bone broth contains protein, which can promote the release of appetizing, suppressing satiety hormones, such as cholecystokin, peptide YY, and glucagon, like peptide 1. Studies have also shown protein reduces the stomach's production of ghrelin, a hormone that stimulates hunger. Evidence that bone broth actually provides enough of any of these for weight loss, however, is almost as thin as the drink itself. In one trial published in June 2025 in Clinical Nutrition Open Science, 64 obese adults shed an average of 7.4 kilograms after 2 3-week stints on a bone broth-rich diet, while also gaining muscle mass. But as the participants took regular light exercise throughout the trial, and no control group was included, it is possible a similar regimen without bone broth might produce comparable results. Swigging bone broth may, as many devotees contend, trim appetite by creating a sensation of fullness. A paper in Appetite in 2007 found that preloading with soups before a lunch main course did cut total caloric intake by a fifth. That trial, however, did not test bone broth, which suggests that any watery food can be used for this hack. What about skin and bones? Bone broth boosters, note, contains collagen, the main structural protein in those tissues. Some clinical trials have found collagen supplements can boost bone density in postmenopausal women, but bone broth's collagen content is typically well below the doses used in supplement studies. Bone broth is not a great source of calcium, iron, or magnesium either.
In an analysis of 30 preparations of bone broth published in 2024 in European Food Research and Technology, the authors wrote that their findings generally contradicted the popular narrative around its supposed benefits. Bone broth does beat collagen supplements on nutritional breadth. Compounds released during simmering, for example, include glucosamine and chondroitin sulfate. Some research suggests these may lessen joint pain in people with osteoarthritis, a condition in which cartilage breaks down. Results, though, have been inconsistent. The amino acids in bone broth may also have benefits. Consider a small trial reported in Medicina in 2021. Researchers in Mexico fed 6 mice bovine bone broth for 10 days. Another 6 were given water instead. Acids of the non-amino kind were then rectally administrated to cause colonic lesions. The control group's colons became highly inflamed and suffered severe architectural distortion. In the mice giving bone broth, inflammation and damage were moderate. Perhaps, say the researchers, because its amino acids curbed inflammation enough to limit the mice's injuries. Whether a similar process is at play in humans will take time to investigate. In short, although some of bone broth's purported benefits are plausible, evidence remains sparse. Much clearer is that the stuff is wholesome and for many comforting, so feel free to indulge. The only harm bone broth will do is to your wallet. What war? American corporate profits continue to be bomb-proof. In markets, narratives can matter as much as hard data. Investors make decisions based on the stories they tell one another. Over the past 7 weeks, the tales being swapped have been of war in Iran, its effects on global energy markets, and presidential social media activity. The S&P 500, America's benchmark index of stocks, has moved up and down with Donald Trump's estimates of the odds of an end to the conflict. It surged to an all-time high on April 17th as America and Iran agreed to let traffic resume in the Strait of Hormuz. It dipped on April 20th after the deal collapsed. Sometimes, though, hard data trumps any narrative. And for American stocks, the relevant numbers have been remarkably strong, despite the shock of Mr. Trump's reckless year-long trade war, and now a real one in the Gulf. Estimates from FactSet, which blends actual quarterly results from companies that have already reported these with analysts' forecasts for firms yet to report, suggest that aggregate earnings for the S&P 500 rose by 19% in the first quarter year on year, and the forecasters expect the ink to get blacker still. Their predictions of earnings in the next 12 months are 24% higher than a year ago. Such bullishness about profit growth is rare and usually reserved for recoveries after deep recessions, from which America has been mercifully spared since the COVID-19 pandemic in 2020. In the past 2 decades, analysts have been more optimistic only twice, during the economic rebound from that virus-induced downturn and during the earlier one after the global financial heart attack of 2007-09. Earnings growth over the next year is now expected to beat even the profit bonanza that followed the Tax Cuts and Jobs Act, passed in late 2017, a law that included the landmark corporate tax cut of the first Trump administration. Some of the windfall comes courtesy of artificial intelligence. 4 of the 5 biggest contributors to overall American earnings growth in the first quarter are winners from the AI boom, and analysts are betting that all 4 will keep going strong.
NVIDIA, the world's most valuable company and model builder chip maker of choice, is expected to increase its already high earning in 2026 by nearly 80%. Broadcom, a rival chip designer, should do nearly as well. Micron and SanDisk, which make memory chips that are handy for AI and increasingly in short supply, are forecast to increase their earnings sevenfold and 16-fold respectively. If you exclude big tech, American profit growth looks a bit less impressive, but it is still enviable. FactSet expects earnings at the 493 companies in the S&P 500 that are not the Magnificent Seven technology stocks, Alphabet, Amazon, Apple, Meta, Microsoft, NVIDIA, and Tesla, to increase by 16% in 2026. Exclude all information technology firms, and index-wide profits may rise by 17%. That is roughly as much as Japan's TOPIX is expected to generate, including its tech stars, twice the figure for Europe's Stoxx 600 and five times that for Hong Kong's Hang Seng Index. In the first 3 months of 2026, the financial industry, reflective of the broader health of America's economy, increased its revenues by more than 10% and its profits by nearly 20% year on year. For the dull business of materials, the figures are 5% and over 20%, respectively. Mining and metals firms, in particular, look anything but boring. Their profits are reckoned to have grown by nearly 90%, even in areas that look less sparkly, such as healthcare and consumer goods. Firms like PepsiCo and Johnson & Johnson managed to beat expectations. Expected blowout results for Eli Lilly, which reports on April 30th, would make it the third biggest single contributor to overall S&P 500 earnings last quarter, behind only NVIDIA and Micron. The main reason American big business has held up so well in the face of Trumpian disruption is that it came into it in great shape. American innovation in AI, pharmaceuticals, and other areas remains the envy of the world. Companies had built buffers to absorb some of the tariff shock and pricing power to pass the worst of the costs on to consumers. Shoppers are in a sour mood, according to consumers' surveys, mainly owing to those price rises, but still happy and critically able to spend. Things could yet go awry. If the war in the Gulf drags on, higher energy prices could dampen growth and fuel inflation. If Mr. Trump fires more tariff salvos in his trade war, tries to sack Jerome Powell as chairman of the Federal Reserve, which he once again threatened in recent days, or meddles with the midterm elections in November, he could undermine confidence in America's institutions and its role in the world. But for now, businesses and investors are concluding that in the contest between American decline and American dynamism, dynamism is still the hands-down winner. That's all the time that we have for today. This has been Mary Kiefer with a reading of The Economist. I hope you've enjoyed today's reading from the audio reading service at the Allen County Public Library in Fort Wayne, Indiana.

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1: Good morning and welcome to the Washington Post coverage for Wednesday, May 20th. I'm Trip Eldridge. With me, Bill Machuga. Greg Nock is off this week. Here are the front page stories we'll be covering. The hail of bullets for ship risking run and straight. Seafarers just trying to do their jobs are caught up in the conflict at grave peril. Trump deal with IRS forever bars past tax inquiries. Lawmakers criticize the $1.8 billion settlement, and the president and his family cannot tap compensation fund. Mosque killings follow rise in anti-Islam voices. San Diego police say the two teenage shooters were radicalized online. Fast-moving Ebola outbreak may prove difficult to contain. Millions are expected to lose ACA coverage, and distrust simmers as Putin visits Xi in China. Moscow's dependency on Beijing increases as Ukraine war takes toll. And a couple of four-color photos inside the perimeter of the former West Wing. You can see these new photos, President Trump showing the new ballroom, etc. The work continues in the construction of that. On Tuesday, he's offering the closest look at the yet-to-be-constructed project and the new questions over its funding. A detailed view of that site and the story are inside the paper. We'll begin with the forever deal. Trump legal deal draws bipartisan scrutiny as it expands to end IRS audits, from Jeremy Robeck. President Trump administration officials confronted bipartisan skepticism Tuesday at their deal to resolve President Trump's legal claims against the government as lawmakers panned its $1.8 billion fund to compensate targets of weaponized justice and questioned a newly revealed provision that could carry significant financial benefits to the president and his family. The one-page addendum to the deal posted Tuesday to the Justice Department's website said the IRS would be forever barred and precluded from pursuing unpaid tax claims against Trump, members of his family, or his business that arose before the settlement being reached. It was not immediately clear whether the IRS had any open tax audits of the president or his relatives, and the Treasury Department didn't respond to requests for comment on that question. But Trump has often complained that he's been the subject of punishing years-long tax inquiries before his years in the White House. While administration officials have said that Trump and his family are barred from receiving direct payments from the $1.8 billion compensation fund, ending any pending tax investigations could benefit them personally. The new provision of the settlement, which resolved the lawsuit Trump to his two eldest sons and his family business filed against the agency in January over the leak by a contractor of their confidential tax returns, was dated Tuesday and signed by Acting Attorney General Todd Blatch. A spokesperson for the Justice Department described the new element as a customary approach of the most legal settlements, releasing both parties from any claims they might have against each other. She stressed that it didn't prevent the IRS from auditing or pursuing unpaid tax claims against the Trumps for future years. Typically, though, such releases are limited to claims arising from matters central to the litigation being settled and don't restrict the parties from pursuing potentially unrelated claims, in this case, the audits of Trump's past tax returns. President Trump, his family, supporters, and countless other America First patriots were illegally targeted by the Democratic-led law enforcement agencies, including the Department of Justice and the IRS. A spokesperson for Trump's legal team said in a statement yesterday. But that explanation did little to quell outrage on the Capitol Hill as Democrats pledged investigations of the agreement and sharply questioned who would ultimately benefit from the taxpayer-backed fund for those who, like Trump, claim they were victims of a politicized justice system. That's pure theft of public funds, and rewarding individuals who committed crimes is obscene, said Senator Chris Van Hollen, a Democratic senator from Maryland, and during a hearing on Tuesday of the Senate Appropriations Committee. Every American can see through this illegal, corrupt, self-dealing scheme. Some top Republicans also expressed skepticism. I think there are and will be, continue to be a lot of questions around that administration is going to have to answer to. Senate Majority Leader John Thune, Republican from South Dakota, told reporters yesterday. Blanche, who appeared Tuesday before the Senate Appropriations Committee in support of the Justice Department's 2027 budget request, spent most of the hearing fending off accusations of self-dealing from Democrats and pushing back against their characterization of the settlement as an outrageous, unprecedented slush fund designed to reward Trump and his allies. He acknowledged the unusual nature of the compensation fund, but insisted it was not unprecedented. Blanche maintained that awards would not be decided based on party affiliation and pledged full transparency on reporting how the money is distributed and to whom. There is no limitation whether you're Hunter Biden, Blanche said, referring to former President Joe Biden's son who was convicted of tax fraud and a firearms offense during the Biden administration, only to be pardoned during his father's final days in office, or whether you're an individual who believed they were a victim of weaponization. They can all apply for this fund. Blanche reiterated that the president and his family are exempt from payouts, but he refused to comment or commit that donors to the Trump political campaign or those who were convicted of violent attacks on police during the January 6, 2021 attack on the U.S. Capitol would be excluded. His attempts to reassure failed to satisfy lawmakers alarmed by the fact that the agreement establishing the fund gives Blanche nearly full control to appoint the five-member committee that'll disperse the funds and only lays broad criteria on which claims will be evaluated and leaves open the possibility that fund payments could be kept confidential. Blanche was not asked during the hearing about his new provision limiting IRS audits of Trump, which have not been made public at the time of his testimony. This corruption that has never been more blatant or more widespread, said Patty Murray from Washington, the committee's top Democrat. What's happening is you write the check, Trump and his cronies cash it. American taxpayers who are already being whacked with high prices are going to foot the bill. Vice President J.D. Vance also found himself fielding critical questions about the proposal at the White House press briefing on Tuesday. This is about compensating Americans for the lawfare that we saw during the Biden administration, he said. The people who would get the money are the people, some of whom have been prosecuted completely disproportionately to any crime they've ever committed. He cited the case of Tina Peters, the former Mesa County clerk who was convicted on charges tied to efforts to undermine the results of the 2020 election and sentenced to prison, only to be granted clemency by Colorado Governor Jared Polis last week. Vance said she could be a possible candidate for an award from the fund. The charges she faced were for state offenses, were upheld by appeals court, and were prosecuted by a Republican district attorney. I'm not committing to giving anyone money or committing to giving no money, Vance said. What I'm committing to is a legal process to review these claims and make sure that people who are mistreated by the government get a little bit of compensation. Trump's suit sought damages over IRS contractor Charles Littlejohn's theft of the Trump family's confidential tax returns and his decision to leak them to the media. Littlejohn pleaded guilty and was sentenced to 5 years in prison in 2024. In addition, the settlement agreement also resolved two pending claims filed in Trump's years out of the White House. The first involved damages he incurred as part of a 2022 FBI raid on his Mar-a-Lago estate during an investigation into his alleged retention of classified documents. The second centered on the federal probe into Russian interference in the 2016 presidential campaign. Legal experts and ethics watchdogs have also questioned how the deal came together, calling it a product of potentially collusive litigation. The settlement was struck outside of court and without a federal judge's approval. Both Trump's personal attorneys and Justice Department lawyers who negotiated the deal on behalf of the government all ultimately report to him. Government attorneys made no effort to try to fight the IRS lawsuit in court and had not yet even formally entered appearances in the case before the announcement of the settlement Monday. The Treasury Department's top lawyer resigned the same day the deal was announced, though he didn't respond to requests for comment Tuesday on the reasons behind that decision. Complicating matters further, Blanche, before joining the Justice Department last year, personally represented Trump in some of the matters central to the claims resolved Monday, including the classified documents probe. That prompted some Democrats on Tuesday to question why he had not recused himself from the negotiations with Trump's current legal team. The record is crystal clear, Van Hollen told Blanche during the Senate hearing. You're still acting as the president's personal lawyer, not acting as the attorney general. Blanche, visibly peeved, shot back, I'm acting as the attorney general, okay? Senator Bill Cassidy, Republican from Louisiana, told reporters that he believed that elements of the deal should have been put before Congress, not decided by fiat by Trump's executive branch appointees. I don't actually see any legal precedent for the settlement, said Cassidy, who lost a bruising primary election fight last week after Trump targeted him for defeat. We're a nation of laws. You can't just make up whole pieces, he said, adding it is if somebody sued themselves and agreed upon a settlement with themselves that's going to be funded by the rest of us. Stanley Woodward, the Justice Department's number three official and one of the attorneys to sign off on the agreement, said Americans should be ecstatic about the deal and what he described as its agreement toward greater accountability. I think it's way, way too early, he said to reporters, for us to rush to judgment on whether this was a good idea or a bad idea, to describe it as a slush fund or really even criticize it at all. A ship's crew risked the Strait of Hormuz. They met with a hail of bullets. This is from Sammy Westfall. Before chancing the treacherous waters of the Strait of Hormuz, the all-Filipino crew of 23 had been stranded at anchor for more than a month in the Persian Gulf as the U.S. and Israel waged war against Iran. The crew members had huddled on the cargo ship's bridge to cast a final vote. Should they risk the perilous six-hour journey, made treacherous by mines and Iranian attacks? Although the path was closed to the most international traffic, there was no way out but through. Their worst fears came to pass. As the vessels navigated the Strait of Hormuz, it met with a hail of bullets that shattered windows and pockmarked it with dents. The crew scattered for cover, caught up in the ripple effects of the conflict in which they had no part. Gunfire had appeared to come from small Iranian boats. Before each of the five votes, the sailors wound up holding ahead of their passage. The captain printed and handed out copies of letters from the Greek shipping company managing the vessel, urging them in increasingly strident terms to go for it and expressing what sailors, some paid as little as a few hundred dollars a month, described as great disappointment at their refusal, according to two seafarers who took part. The pros, who were being offered an additional 2 months' pay to take the risk, were already sitting off the coast of a war zone and wanted to avoid being blacklisted by their company or in the industry. The company assured them that the permission from Iran would be squared away despite a previous attack on a ship that had been cleared. We get out of here and after no more overthinking, no more fear, no more sleepless nights, one seafarer said. The cons, we might get blown up by a rocket, he said, or something like that. In reporting this story, the Washington Post spoke with two sailors on the ship, along with another who passed through the Strait of Hormuz on a different vessel around the same time. The shipping company, along with others operating in the area, didn't respond to a request for a comment on the attack or a decision to send the crew through the Strait of Hormuz. Iran's UN delegation in New York didn't respond to a request for comment on Iranian attacks on ships in the Strait. Four times the sailors voted no, apologizing to the company for any inconvenience. They were still too afraid. A few began changing their minds. Still, the captain held firm. If one says no, we all say no, he said. In the sailors' fifth vote in late March, it was like a domino effect of yeses. One said. The two men said they voted to go through the strait under pressure. A few days after the U.S. and Iran announced a temporary ceasefire on April 7th, with assurance that proper permission had been granted, they set off. Two skiffs carrying three or so people each soon began to tail the ship, the two seafarers said. A crew member looking through binoculars shouted, get down, there's a gun. One seafarer described hearing a chipping hammer, ding, ding, ding, ding, at first. He thought it was unshipped construction, but radios paged news of the attack throughout the ship. The gunfire was on and off for more than 20 minutes, seafarers said. Too many bullets, too many sounds, one of them said. A bullet flew through the bridge's window, missing someone by a few feet as he crouched low to send a distress signal call. Panic crew members hid behind a metal door. The Post reviewed photos and videos of the attack and aftermath. After the attack, the crew found at least 9 dents from bullets on the ship and 2 windows were shot out. The crew made it safely out, and it's heading back to South America, potentially to do the whole thing over again. One of the crew members who said he believes the shots were a warning sign from Iranian naval authorities because the ship went slightly off the authorized passage plan, shallower lanes closer to the shore than usual, but shooting through windows into the ship's occupied bridge is hardly the typical warning. Before the shooting began, someone on the skiff showed his gun and signaled for a crew member to run inside, one said. I guess they're just sending a signal that we're doing the wrong way. I don't know. He had been scared of rockets, mines, but luckily it's only bullets, the seafarer said. Throughout the war, fellow crew members chose to sleep on the floor near the door, closer to the ship's center in case of a strike. Others had packed go bags with food and passports. Some wore life jackets. They prayed together out loud. 11 erratic weeks of the Strait of Hormuz effectively closing and reopening only to close again has brought the chaos to the stock market and oil prices. But nobody is more affected by the constant whiplash than more than 20,000 sailors stranded in the Gulf with choke point at the Strait as their only exit. Some among the relative trickle of ships have attempted to pass the vital waterway, through which 1/5 of the global oil shipments ordinarily pass, have faced attacks by drones and missiles, gunboat fire, seizures, and the threat of Iranian mines. More than 2 dozen ships have been attacked, attempting to run the gauntlet to and from the Gulf, according to UK Maritime Trade Operations, which monitors the waters. The attack described in this story has not been previously reported. Companies may choose not to share such details to keep their ships crewed. At least 11 seafarers have been killed in the incidents in the Middle East since the war started, according to the International Maritime Organization, including 3 Thai sailors killed in an Iranian strike on a Thai-flagged Morni Nari as it passed Hormuz on March 11th. On May 5th, an attack wounded 8 on a French cargo ship. Tides change all the time at anchor, so stranded seafarers living in close quarters with dozens of others have spent 2 months unable to disembark and running routines, but you're not really getting anywhere, said Stephen Cotton, General Secretary of the International Transport Workers Federation. A third sailor aboard a different ship told the Post that he had been stranded in the Gulf on a livestock vessel with more than 60 other seafarers from the Philippines for 75 days. The livestock were offloaded. His vessel could produce fresh water, and they caught fish to supplement dwindling provisions, he said. This week, they finally made it through. The ITF has received more than 2,000 inquiries from seafarers about the Hormuz crisis, according to Cotton. They're asking, what extra pay am I entitled to in a war zone? What if our ship is running out of food or medicine? Can I leave this boat and go home? Under their collective agreement, covered seafarers in designated danger zones receive double pay and have the right to refuse to sail. But asking to be repatriated proves to be logistically difficult when the ships require a minimum crew to run safely, even at anchor. Sailors also worry a one refusal means being blacklisted for future voyages. Many seafarers desperate to provide for families back home, including in the Philippines, which sends more than 500,000 people to work on ships globally, are up for the gamble. One of the seafarers aboard the attack ship told the Post that a crew member joked about wanting a rocket to hit their ship so they could get benefits, to which he responded, "Are you insane? Lives are lost during those attacks." At least 8 mariners, most of them Filipinos, were killed in attacks on commercial shipping by Yemen's Houthi rebels during the war in Gaza. The Hans Chester Galuno, who worked on the deck department of the bulk carrier Mayon Glory, had been docked at an Iranian port for 2 weeks, waiting to discharge its cargo of corn from Brazil when the U.S.-Israeli campaign against Iran began. While stranded, the crew limited time outside except for such necessary tasks as checking the ropes and watchkeeping, where Galuno said he saw missiles from land going up, up, up into the sky. The crew members hardly hesitated when their company said they could traverse the strait on April 1st. They wanted to go out and sail because we're scared inside here, Galuno said. En route, he said, he saw at least three vessels that had been damaged by drones and missiles. Their joy swelled as they neared the strait's exit, and sailors were ready with an A4 piece of paper stuck onto the back of a binder, a makeshift plaque for picture taking. In printed out faux stenciled font, it read, "I was in the Strait of Hormuz, the Gate of Tears." Crew members posed with the sign, flashing thumbs up, V's for peace, and rock on gestures of putting their hands in prayer position. Some pretended to look through the binoculars. Galuno said he knows that the Gate of Tears is actually the name of the strait, the historically treacherous Bab el-Madad, but the crew liked the sound of it nonetheless. Once through, the sailors celebrated with a cookout, breaking out their grill, Filipino vibes, dancing, so we were happy, he said. The food was a mix of Filipino barbecue and Persian. They sang karaoke, too, settling under the same name by the German rock band Scorpions as their anthem of the moment, because all seafarers sail under one sky, he said. Why can't we stop the fight? Because we all live under the same sun, the men sang, as they left the Strait of Hormuz in their wake. Millions expected to lose Affordable Care Act coverage as costs spike. This is reported by Christopher Rowland. The affordability crisis for many people who have health insurance under the Affordable Care Act came into sharper focus yesterday, with a new analysis projecting that higher premiums will cause millions more people to lose insurance this year, another sign of economic distress. Average deductibles for policyholders are now the highest ever, a result of people switching to exchange's cheapest bronze plans in response to premium hikes, according to the report released Tuesday by the KFF, a health policy research organization. With greater migration to bronze plans, the average deductible for ACA recipients rose from more than $1,000 to $3,700, the KKF analysis found. There are two ways that people are losing coverage. First, premium increases prevented some from signing up during last year's open enrollment period. Now millions who did sign up can no longer afford the premiums and will lose coverage for failing to pay. The impacts are a result of a deadlock in Congress last year over COVID-era ACA subsidies set to expire starting this year. Republicans, who hold majorities in the House and Senate, refused to extend the subsidies for 2026 despite months of wrangling in a 43-day government shutdown. With premiums rising as much as 100% for some, about a million people opted out of coverage for 2026 during last year's open enrollment. The KFF analysis says attrition for failing to pay could grow through the year up to 4 million more. In all, active enrollment could fall from 22.3 million in 2025 to about 17.5 million in this year, KFF said, citing a report by the Wakely Consulting Group. Enrollment declines were predicted last year by the Congressional Budget Office as bills to extend the special subsidies were debated. As 2026 began, the most dire forecast didn't immediately materialize, but analysts said the impact will unfold as people stop paying premiums over time. Some people dropped coverage altogether. Other people are paying the high premiums to keep their plans, and other people are dropping down to the plan that's kind of a bare bones and has a high deductible, said Cynthia Fox, a KFF vice president and director of the program on the ACA. The combination of all that is people are experiencing the big cost increases, she said. People with no insurance or high deductibles are taking on more risk because of high costs. On one side of the coin, people aren't getting the care they need because they can't afford it, she said. On the other side are people still needing care that cannot avoid emergency care or hospitalization, where they go into medical debt. The state with the biggest decline in enrollment as of the beginning of the year was North Carolina, which dropped about 214,000 people, or 22%. According to North Carolina Health News, which cited data from the Centers for Medicaid and Medicare Services, the storm is here, and that's true across the country. It's only going to intensify in the coming months as people can't afford their premiums and they drop coverage, said Jonathan Oberlander, a professor of health policy at the University of North Carolina at Chapel Hill. As costs rise and people across the country lose insurance, Democrats are using the ACA premium hikes against Republican House members in some of the tightest midterm races, covering districts in New York, Pennsylvania, Michigan, Wisconsin, Iowa, and California. In Arizona, another state that experienced a large decline in ACA enrollment at the start of the year, the progressive group Protect Our Care has targeted Representative David Schweikert, a Republican who's running in the GOP primary for governor, leaving open his seat representing Scottsdale and other parts of Metro Phoenix. The district is rated as a toss-up by the Cook Political Report. Schweikert's office didn't respond to requests for comment. A rise in uninsured people will be fueled by mandatory eligibility verifications and work requirements for Medicaid that were part of the President Donald Trump's One Big Beautiful Bill, Oberlander said. People beyond the financial and health burdens for people who are uninsured, he said the double whammy of ACA and Medicaid reductions will have a big impact on some of the largest employers and local communities, health systems. Healthcare is a major industry in North Carolina and beyond, he said. There are major economic implications and political implications. And before we turn it over to Bill, an inside the front page story, House GOP resurrects Trump's plan for year-round daylight savings. Dan Diamond with this. House Republicans will try again to extend daylight savings time, seeking to end the nation's semi-annual clock changes and deliver on a priority for Trump. The House Energy and Commerce Committee on Tuesday is set to propose adopting the Sunshine Protection Act, committed staff confirmed to the Post. The legislation would also allow states to adopt year-round daylight savings time and end the practice of changing clocks. Addressing daylight savings time has been a priority for a number of members now, Matt Van Hyft, the communication director for the committee, said in a statement. The committee had a hearing last November and heard testimony that an extra hour of sun at the end of the day boosts economic activity. And there's evidence that changing time is a highway safety concern, with a surge of traffic fatalities occurring the week following time changes. The committee led the legislation that extended the daylight savings time in 2007 and examining ways to further address it now. The GOP-led committee is expected to add the Sunshine Protection Act to a larger legislative package that reauthorizes surface transportation programs, and a vote on it later this week. If Republicans stick together, the measure would advance to the House floor. The bill's backers have championed Trump, who's repeatedly called for a year-round daylight savings time, a move that require a Congress act, but the fight over how Americans set their clocks and when they must do it hasn't broken down along typical party lines. Republicans and Democrats, mostly from the coasts, have called for year-round daylight savings time, saying that permanently advancing the clocks 1 hour and never falling back would allow more people to enjoy sunshine and avoid the frustration with time changes. The evidence is overwhelming and compelling that it's not good for us to be changing back and forth twice a year, said Jay Obernett from California, a Republican in the Energy and Commerce Committee's hearing on November. This is an idea whose time has come. Lawmakers from the middle of the country have often balked, though, saying their residents would disproportionately suffer from late sunrises thanks to the drawing of state lines. In cities like Detroit and Indianapolis, the sun would rise after 9 a.m. in the middle of the winter. Senator Tom Cotton, a Republican from Arkansas, often a staunch supporter of Trump, vowed last year he would always oppose efforts for year-round daylight savings time. If permanent daylight savings time becomes the law of the land, it will again make a winter and a dark and dismal time for millions of Americans, Tom Cotton said in a speech on the floor in October. The public has long wanted to end the time changes, polls show, but there's little consensus on what to adopt instead. Just 12% of Americans favor the current system, according to a poll conducted in October, but almost half oppose it, and the remainder are in favor. There's little consensus on what to adopt instead. 56% say they prefer year-round daylight savings time, with more light in the evening and less in the morning. 42% want year-round standard time with more light in the morning and less at night, the poll found. Some sleep medicine physicians have panned the idea of daylight savings time altogether and have said that staying on a year-round standard time would be healthier and more alive with humans' natural circadian rhythms.
2: Good morning, everyone. On this wet Wednesday, May the 20th. My name is Bill Machuga, and I'll be happy to read some articles for you from this morning's front page of the Washington Post. The first article I'll be reading concerns Europe. The headline, as Putin visits China, distrust simmers beneath an anti-U.S. alliance. This is written by Catherine Belton and Rudy Liu. In the hours before Russian President Vladimir Putin arrived in China on Tuesday, he beamed out a video message proclaiming, quote, an unprecedented level of relations between Moscow and Beijing and cooperation on an equal basis. But as Putin visits, days after President Donald Trump's summit with Xi Jinping, there is growing imbalance between Russia and China, which are longtime allies against the United States, but also uneasy neighbors. China's economic and political might on the world stage continues to grow, while Putin appears to be, in one of the weakest positions since he ordered the full-scale invasion of Ukraine in February of 2022, Western officials and analysts said. The Russian economy is faltering, and punitive sanctions are increasing Moscow's dependency on Beijing. Meanwhile, there is distrust beneath the surface, with at least one possible espionage case simmering in Russia. Beijing is now a futuristic capital, showcasing China's ambitions in AI, robotics, and renewable energy. Meanwhile, Moscow and its surrounding region came under a fierce Ukrainian drone attack over the weekend, and the annual Victory Day celebrations were scaled back because of security fears. At a trade exposition heralding Russian-Chinese economic ties in Harbin, a city in northeast China that was once under Russian rule, Russian Deputy Prime Minister Yuri Trutnev could not disguise his dismay at the gap in the two countries' capabilities. Quoting, when I saw that we only had honey and crabs while our friends had drones and robots, I must admit I was a bit upset. Trutnev, who is also Putin's special envoy to Russia's Far East, told reporters at the event. The bilateral relationship that Russia touted 4 years ago as a no-limits friendship, a partnership that would challenge U.S. hegemony and shape a new multipolar world order, increasingly shows Moscow on the back foot. The back-to-back visits by Trump and Putin, leaders who control the world's largest nuclear arsenals, served only to highlight that Xi is now the power player to be reckoned with and courted, and that Putin is the junior partner in Russia-China relations. Russia is heavily dependent on Chinese purchases of Russian energy and supplies of Chinese components to sustain its war against Ukraine. China is the only country that can ignore sanctions against Russia because they have their own leverage over the U.S. through rare earth supplies and magnets, said Alexander Gabaev, director of the Carnegie Eurasia Russia Center. Quoting, Xi is in a very powerful position in the relationship and overall. When we are talking about Russia, China's leverage has grown, Gabaev added. It has so many more options apart from Russia, and this is exacerbated by the war. The last few weeks have been particularly difficult for Putin, as polls published by Russia's main state pollster, VCIOM, it's the acronym for it, showed his approval ratings dropping to their lowest level since the invasion of Ukraine, with the public voicing increasing fatigue over the war, which is in its fifth year. Russian military advances have slowed to a halt, and in some cases, Moscow's forces have lost ground, while casualties continue to mount. Russian citizens are also increasingly frustrated about the economy and new restrictions on internet access. The weekend drone strikes killed at least three people in the Moscow region and hit the entrance to a key oil refinery, as well as causing damage in one of the main airports. Even as sanctions have forced Russia to turn to China for vital weaponry components, Beijing also has become the main source of supplies for Ukraine's drone industry, helping drive a huge ramp up in production over the past year, analysts and a Ukrainian official said. De facto, China is the main supplier of components for Russia and for Ukraine, for many Ukrainian systems, said a Russian academic close to senior Russian diplomats, speaking on the condition of anonymity. This topic is also important for the Russian side, and probably Putin wants them to sell more to Russia and less to Ukraine, the academic said. But it's not clear whether this aim can be reached since China will say it is private business. Gabaev put it more bluntly. I don't think Putin is in a position to tell Xi what to do, Gabaev said, adding that Xi has all the cards. Beijing's assistance to Kiev, he noted, provides an answer when European nations complain about China's support for Russia.

0: This service is intended solely for individuals who cannot read conventional print due to a disability. Ineligible listeners risk infringing on copyright laws, and KPBS Radio Reading Service is not responsible for any violations that may occur. Our service may not be redistributed without our written consent. If you agree to these conditions, please continue listening.
1: The Strait of Hormuz, a vital choke point for global oil and gas shipments, in response to the U.S.-Israeli war against it, will persuade China to finally approve a long-standing Russian proposal to build a Power of Siberia 2 pipeline, carrying 50 billion cubic meters of gas into China annually. As part of efforts to replace the huge market for gas that Russia lost in Europe because of the sanctions over the Ukraine war. Five efforts by Moscow in 4 years have failed to yield an agreement as Beijing sought to maintain a high degree of diversification of gas supplies. But analysts said the crisis in global energy markets might finally persuade China to go forward with the project, though Beijing was also likely to demand that Russia reduce gas prices. Some members of the Russian elite said they are concerned about Russia's growing dependency. China is not a friend or an ally. It is Putin's senior partner, said Ilya Remeslov, a former Kremlin lawyer who recently emerged as a vocal opponent of the Putin regime. And that, ladies and gentlemen, will be the ending of that particular article. The next article I'll be reading is under health. A little scary here. Why this Ebola outbreak will be so difficult to contain. They have a photograph of a health worker actually taking someone's temperature from the inside of a car. And it was in the Kyocera Hospital. Not sure where that is yet. But this is written by Lena H. Sun and Lauren Weber. Public health authorities and experts warn that the world is confronting a dangerous convergence of factors that could make the latest Ebola outbreak extraordinarily difficult to contain. A fast-moving epidemic in a conflict-ridden region involving a strain with no approved vaccine at a moment when the global health infrastructure built after past Ebola crises has been weakened by funding cuts and political upheaval. The concern comes as the United States on Monday tightened entry rules for some travelers and disclosed that an American infected with the deadly disease was flown to Germany for treatment. The outbreak is suspected to be linked to 130 deaths and more than 500 infections in Democratic Republic of Congo as of Tuesday, with two confirmed cases in Uganda. The World Health Organization declared an international public health emergency in those two nations over the weekend. I did not do this lightly, WHO Chief Tedros Adhanom Ghebreyesus, long name, said, speaking Tuesday before the World Health Assembly in Geneva. He added that he is deeply concerned about the scale and speed of the epidemic and would convene the WHO's emergency, or the WHO's emergency committee for recommendations. Experts warn the toll is likely to rise sharply in the coming weeks as investigators continue tracing infections across the region. The suspected death toll has already topped previous outbreaks of this particular strain of Ebola, the Bundibugyo

virus, which has a 25 to 50% case fatality rate. In past outbreaks, the world learned of cases gradually before numbers mounted, said Craig Spencer, an emergency physician who contracted Ebola while treating patients in Guinea during the 2014 West Africa epidemic. It is problematic that hundreds of suspected infections spread through direct contact with blood or bodily fluids had already occurred before the outbreak was recognized. What has me worried is that we learned way too much, way too quickly, for this to be anything but bad, Spencer said. Dieudonné Losa, a resident of the affected Ituri region in Congo, said he knew five people who had died of Ebola and that their deaths had brought so much fear in the community. Before this one, the last one did not spread much, but we are seeing that now this one has spread so much. Before we knew it was Ebola, so many people were already dead, and people would gather, cry there, and that's how many people got it, he said. The WHO's Tedros said several issues related to the outbreak meant it was of particular concern for health authorities, including transmission among healthcare workers in urban areas and a mobile population in a politically unstable area. While the risk to the U.S. remains low, here's what public health experts have pointed to that could make this outbreak challenging to manage. By the time health officials recognized the Ebola outbreak in Congo, spreading through a remote eastern region, the virus had already gained a foothold unlike any seen before. Far more cases, far more deaths, and far less ability to stop it quickly. This outbreak already has a tremendous amount of momentum, said Jeremy Konyedik, a former U.S. Agency for International Development official. Konyedik helped coordinate U.S.

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1: Welcome to the reading of the New York Times for Wednesday, May 13th, 2026. As a reminder, Radio Eye is a reading service intended for people who are blind or have other disabilities that make it difficult to read printed material. Your reader for today is Sherry Stewart. We'll start today's reading with the Merriam-Webster word of the day. Rectify is a verb. Rectify is a formal word meaning to correct something that is wrong. For example, we were given the wrong room key, but the hotel management quickly rectified the situation. Now we will read the headline from the front page. U.S. intelligence shows Iran retains substantial missile capabilities. Distracted and bogged down, Trump and Xi enter a summit of reduced ambitions. Inflation accelerates after weeks of war in Iran. Kennedy is driving a vast inquiry into vaccines despite his public silence. Seven busy parents share their quickest go-to dinners. How an impossible idea led to a pancreatic cancer breakthrough. Russia keeps attacking U.S. firms in Ukraine. The White House is silent. As coal rebounds, more toxic mercury is in the air. Unos dos unos, under Ducamel, classical music meets salsa. Iran's retains substantial missile capabilities. Secret new assessments say Iran has operational access to 30 of its 33 missile sites along the Strait of Hormuz, suggesting that its military remains far stronger than President Trump has asserted. The Trump administration's public portrayal of a shattered Iranian military is sharply at odds with what U.S. intelligence agencies are telling policymakers behind closed doors, according to classified assessments from early this month that show Iran has regained access to most of its missile sites, launchers, and underground facilities. Most alarming to some senior officials is evidence that Iran has restored operational access to 30 of the 33 missile sites it maintains along the Strait of Hormuz, which could threaten American warships and oil tankers transitioning the narrow waterway. People with knowledge of the assessment said they show, to varying degrees, depending on the level of damage incurred at the different sites, that the Iranians can use mobile launchers that are inside the sites to move missiles to other locations. In some cases, they can launch missiles directly from launch pads that are part of the facilities. Only three of the missile sites along the strait remain totally inaccessible, according to the assessments. Iran still fields about 70% of its mobile launchers across the country and has retained roughly 70% of its pre-war missile stockpile, according to the assessments. That stockpile encompasses both ballistic missiles, which can target other nations in the region, and a smaller supply of cruise missiles, which can be used against shorter-range targets on land or at sea. Military intelligence agencies have also reported, based on information from multiple collection streams, including satellite imagery and other surveillance technologies, that Iran has regained access to roughly 90% of its underground missile storage and launch facilities nationwide, which are now assessed to be partially or fully operational, the people with knowledge of the assessment said. The findings undercut months of public assurances from President Trump and Defense Secretary Pete Hegseth, who have told Americans that the Iranian military was decimated and no longer a threat. On March 9th, 10 days into the war, Mr. Trump told CBS News that Iran's missiles are down to a scatter, and the country had nothing left in a military sense. Mr. Hegseth declared at a Pentagon news conference on April 8 that Operation Epic Fury, the joint U.S.-Israeli campaign launched on February 28, had decimated Iran's military and rendered it combat ineffective for years to come. The intelligence describing Iran's remaining military capacity is dated less than a month after that news conference. Asked about the intelligence assessments, a White House spokeswoman, Olivia Wales, repeated Mr. Trump's previous assertions that Iran's military had been crushed. She said that Iran's government knows that its current reality is not sustainable, and that anyone who thinks Iran has reconstituted its military is either delusional or a mouthpiece for Iran's Islamic Revolutionary Guard Corps. Ms. Wales pointed to a social media post from Mr. Trump on Tuesday, declaring that it was virtual treason to suggest that Iran's military was doing well. Joel Valdez, the acting Pentagon press secretary, responded to questions about the intelligence by criticizing news coverage of the war. It is so disgraceful that the New York Times and others are acting as public relations agents for the Iranian regime in order to paint Operation Epic Fury as anything other than a historic accomplishment, he said in a statement. The new intelligence assessments suggest that Mr. Trump and his military advisors overestimated the damage that the U.S. military could inflict on Iranian missile sites and underestimated Iran's resilience and ability to bounce back. The New York Times reported last month that the U.S. officials believed that Iran could regain as much as 70% of its pre-war missile arsenal. The Washington Post reported last week on U.S. intelligence showing that Iran retained about 75% of its mobile missile launchers and about 70% of its pre-war missile stockpile. The findings underscored the dilemma Mr. Trump would face if the fragile month-old ceasefire in the conflict collapses and full-scale fighting resumes. The U.S. military has already depleted its stocks of many critical munitions, including Tomahawk cruise missiles, Patriot interceptor missiles, and precision strike and ATACMS ground-based missiles. And yet the intelligence suggests that Iran retains considerable military capability, including around the vital Strait of Hormuz. The passageway carries roughly a fifth of the world's daily oil consumption, and the U.S. Navy now maintains a near-continuous presence, transitioning and patrolling it. The U.S. military's Central Command said in a social media post on Sunday that more than 20 American warships were enforcing the blockade against Iran. If Mr. Trump ordered commanders to launch more strikes to take out or diminish the Iranian capabilities, then the U.S. military would have to dig even deeper into stocks of critical munitions. Doing so would further undercut U.S. stockpiles at a time when the Pentagon and the major arms makers are already struggling to find the industrial capacity to replenish American reserves. Mr. Trump and his advisors have repeatedly denied that U.S. munition stocks have been drained to dangerously low levels. In private, Pentagon officials have offered similar assurances to anxious European allies. Those allies have purchased billions of dollars of munitions from the United States on behalf of Ukraine, and they are concerned that those munitions will not be delivered because the U.S. military will need them to replenish its own stocks, a worry that would only intensify if the president orders a return to hostilities with Iran. In testimony on Tuesday to a House Appropriations Subcommittee, General Dan Kane, the chairman of the Joint Chiefs of Staff, said, "We have sufficient munitions for what we're tasked to do right now." The joint assault on Iran by the United States and Israel inflicted considerable damage on Iran's defenses and damaged or destroyed many strategic sites around the country. Many of Iran's senior leaders have been killed, and its economy is staggering under the pressures of the war, leaving questions about how long it can sustain its hard line on a negotiated end to the conflict and the halt on nearly all oil tanker traffic and other shipping through the Strait of Hormuz. But Iran's apparent ability to retain substantial military capacity has exacerbated concerns among U.S. allies about the wisdom of the war and the generated criticism among Mr. Trump's anti-interventionist supporters who opposed getting into the conflict in the first place. The intelligence assessments on Iran's capabilities point to the consequences of a tactical choice made by U.S. military commanders. When American forces struck Iran's hardened missile facilities, the Pentagon, faced with limited stocks of bunker-busting munitions, opted to try to seal off many of the entrances rather than trying to destroy the entire sites with all of the missiles inside, officials said, with mixed results. Some bunker busters were dropped on Iran's underground facilities, but officials said military planners faced a difficult choice and needed to be cautious in using them because they needed to preserve a certain number for U.S. operational plans for potential wars in Asia with North Korea and China. As the New York Times previously reported, the United States expended roughly 1,100 long-range stealth cruise missiles in the war, close to the total supply that remains in the American stockpile. The military also fired more than 1,000 Tomahawk missiles, roughly 10 times the number the Pentagon procures in a year, and it used more than 1,300 Patriot interceptor missiles during the war, which accounts for more than 2 years of production at 2025 rates. Replenishing these stockpiles will take years, not months. Lockheed Martin currently produces around 650 Patriot interceptors a year. The company has announced plans to ramp up production of the crucial air defense weapon to 2,000 a year. But doing so will not be easy, and the industry's ability to produce rocket motors cannot be scaled up as quickly as Mr. Trump has demanded, officials said. Sean Parnell, the chief Pentagon spokesman, said the military has everything it needs to carry out its mission. We have executed multiple successful operations across combatant commands while ensuring the U.S. military possesses a deep arsenal of capabilities to protect our people and our interests, he said in a statement to the Times. This article was written by Adam Antos, a Washington-based investigative reporter focused on national security and intelligence matters. Maggie Haberman is a White House correspondent for The Times, reporting on President Trump. And Jonathan Swan is a White House reporter for The Times. Distracted and bogged down, Trump and Xi enter a summit of reduced ambitions. The war in Iran has cast a doubt of uncertainty on both superpowers, dimming early hopes that they could begin to address the larger issues that have frayed their relationship. By David Sanger. David Sanger reported from Washington and Beijing, where he is traveling for the president's upcoming visit. He has covered five American presidents and often writes on the revival of superpower conflict. This is not how President Trump wanted to arrive in China. When he delayed his long-awaited trip to Beijing by 6 weeks, Mr. Trump was betting he would arrive in Beijing this week, having forced the Iranians to capitulate to his demands. He anticipated that by now, the shattered Iranian leadership would have agreed to turn over its nuclear stockpile, forego its atomic ambitions, and reopen the Strait of Hormuz. The message to President Xi Jinping would have been clear. Chinese declarations of a superpower in decline were premature. Instead, Mr. Trump will arrive on Wednesday, with many in China wondering how he got bogged down by a far lesser power in a war he started. Iran's nuclear stockpile is exactly where it was, still under the rumble of an American bombing raid last June. The Strait of Hormuz, through which China gets more than 30% of its oil and a bit less of its natural gas, remains closed, with no obvious plan to pry it open again. And President Trump looks, as Chancellor Friedrich Merz of Germany said 2 weeks ago, humiliated by a smaller power having entered the conflict with no truly convincing strategy. But the war is also tricky for Mr. Xi. For all of China's global ambitions, he has been unable and unwilling to come to the aid of Iran, a political power, partner, and key supplier, and has offered no plan of his own to resume the vital flow of China-bound oil and gas. The result is that this is a summit like few others. The world's two major superpowers, eager to demonstrate their dominance, are both bogged down and uncertain about how the Iran conflict will play out in the context of their struggle for military, economic, and technological dominance. The result is that the ambitions for this summit have been greatly scaled back. The honor guards and celebrations will remain intact, and Mr. Trump is bringing a dozen or so of America's most powerful business executives with him, from Elon Musk of Tesla and SpaceX to Tim Cook, the soon-to-retire chief executive of Apple, to the top executives of Citi, BlackRock, Blackstone, Boeing, and Goldman Sachs. But the early hopes that Mr. Trump will finally begin to address the larger issues that threaten to drive the two nations into a new Cold War competition are quickly fading. The Iran war has been so all-consuming at the White House that beyond trade and other economic issues, very little has been prepared in advance. The chief negotiator with China leading up to the trip here has been Secretary of Treasury Scott Bessent, evidence of how central Mr. Trump regards the bilateral trade and economic relationship. But turning to the Treasury Secretary to take the lead would have been unthinkable in most previous administrations, where the Secretary of State and the National Security Advisor, both jobs currently held by Marco Rubio, would insist on purview over the entirety of the complex relationship. For the first time since Kissinger, R. Nicholas Burns, a longtime American diplomat who was ambassador to China under President Joseph R. Biden, Jr., the Secretary of State and the National Security Advisor are not driving the relationship with China. Kissinger also held both jobs. That may reflect Mr. Trump's own shifts on China after he came to the office for a second term. He ran as a China hawk, denouncing its trade practices and accusing it of stealing American jobs and intellectual property. His first national security strategy, published in 2017, described China and Russia together as challenging American power, influence, and interest, attempting to erode American security and prosperity. His second, in 2025, described them as potential partners. That shift will likely be on display this week. Administration officials concede that their Chinese counterparts have refused to talk about their remarkably rapid nuclear weapons expansion, much less the new arms control debates swirling around artificial intelligence. Early hopes for a broad trade framework that gets at the critical issues tearing at their relationship, who controls supply chains and what kind of investments each nation is willing to tolerate in the other, may get short shrift. Mr. Rubio will be along, and so will Defense Secretary Pete Hegseth, an unusual, apparently last-minute precipitant. Of course, there will be announcements on sales of billions of dollars in American soybeans, which the Chinese need to buy anyway, and doubtless billions in Boeing airplanes and parts. Mr. Xi learned early that the key to dealing productively with Mr. Trump is to start with a full order book for American goods, all the more important because the American trade deficit with China has continued to surge, propelled by China's overproduction of manufactured goods, which has prompted deflation in Beijing. As in Trump's first term, the rest of the conversation is still something of a mystery, with much left to the private meetings between Mr. Trump and Mr. Xi. Robert Hamas, who helped prepare for some of Kissinger's first meetings with the Chinese, noted this week that most of a summit's outcome should be embedded in the draft communique, meticulously crafted by senior advisors and pre-agreed by the two leaders. The purpose was to leave no room for misunderstanding or differing characterizations between the two sides in the aftermath. At the end of this week, White House officials say there may be no communique at all, aside from trade and tariffs, which are likely to dominate the summit. Here is a look at some of the most contentious issues. A growing nuclear arsenal. When the last remaining major nuclear arms control agreement, New START, expired between the United States and Russia in February, Mr. Trump said it made sense to negotiate a new treaty only if China, which now has the world's third largest nuclear arsenal and the fastest growing, was a party to a new accord. In January, in an interview with the New York Times, he said that he planned to bring that up with Mr. Xi and that the Chinese were open to the idea. They are not. White House officials say that in the lead-up to the summit, China's personal private position was that the same as its public one. There is no reason to enter negotiations with Washington and Moscow until Beijing has an arsenal comparable to those of the two other powers. The United States and Russia each have about 1,550 weapons deployed, the limit under New START, but with the treaty's expiration, they are both free to expand those numbers. According to the Pentagon's public estimates, China has around 600 weapons, a number expected to rise to 1,000 by 2030 and ultimately to 1,500. Mr. Trump is likely to raise the topic, one of his senior aides reporters on Saturday, but don't expect Mr. Xi to say much. Cybersecurity and artificial intelligence. 11 years ago, President Barack Obama and Mr. Xi stood in the Rose Garden of the White House and described what amounted to a first accord between the two countries on limiting state-sponsored cyber attacks. Confrontation will lead to losses on both sides, Mr. Xi said. The impetus had been the theft of more than 20 million sensitive personnel records from the Office of Personnel Management. Yet the accord was already unraveling within 2 years as China turned to outside contractors to conduct the attacks and reserved the most sensitive operations for its Ministry of State Security. In recent times, China has embedded itself into American networks with two very different kinds of cyber intrusions. One is apparently aimed at shutting down American power grids and water supplies in case of a conflict over Taiwan, another at sophisticated espionage that bored deep into the Justice Department's secret systems, among others. Now the artificial intelligence competition between China and the United States is making the cybersecurity problem even harder. If there is any technological development that should prompt both leaders to tackle this issue, it is the sudden shock of Mythos, the Anthropic model that has not been released to the public because it is expert at finding vulnerabilities in the computer code in a matter of milliseconds, speeding up hacking. That is a deeper threat to the systems that control everything from electric grids to missile targeting systems. Mr. Trump is considering an executive order that would require all such new models to undergo a government review before they are released, a reversal of the administration's approach so far. But American experts believe a Chinese equivalent may only be months away, and the only arms control that might work in this arena is one in which the two countries work together. So far, the only agreement in recent times on artificial intelligence came between Mr. Biden and Mr. Xi, who agreed in 2024 not to allow AI products to control nuclear weapons, and that basic common-sense accord took months. Taiwan. The White House says to expect no significant changes on Washington's policy toward Taiwan, dismissing talk that Mr. Trump might be persuaded by Mr. Xi to be more explicit in opposing Taiwanese independence. Chinese officials have been urging Mr. Trump to change the wording American officials use from saying that the United States does not support Taiwan independence to actively opposing it. It is unlikely that change will happen, at least in any formal way. But Mr. Chi may be counting on Mr. Trump using informal language to speak about a subject in which every word is parsed and measured. Looming over the discussions, what would happen to Taiwan Semiconductor Manufacturing Company, which makes most of the chips that go into building AI models and that power the iPhone and countless American weapons systems. Supply chains. Past generations of diplomats who dealt with China struggled with questions like how a non-market economy could integrate with a market one. Now the question is how to deal with two countries that believe they were over-dependent on each other. Mr. Trump's administration is intensifying a drive to hunt down and replace every source of Chinese supply for critical American systems, particularly weapons. That means building new sources of everything from rare earth processing to the manufacturing of many kinds of semiconductors. China is doing the same, seeking to wean itself from relying on U.S. technology. And while the two sides insist they are seeking to de-risk rather than decouple their economies, these projects are clearly intended to prepare for a day when the two nations are in a deep cold war or a hot one. Washington's limits on sending the fastest semiconductors to China and Beijing's on rare earths mined chiefly in China could be just a start. But presidents do not usually talk supply chains, and that is unlikely to change. Gone is any pretense of solving the major structural issues at the heart of world's most important bilateral relationship. China's mercantilistic economic model, its designs on absorbing Taiwan, and its active support of U.S. adversaries such as Iran and Russia, Michael Froman, the U.S. trade representative during Mr. Obama's second term, wrote last week. As such, the summit is unlikely to alter the character and course of the U.S.-China relationship long-term. It is about managing for stability, not solving outstanding concerns. This is a Times exclusive. Kennedy is driving a vast inquiry into vaccines, despite his public silence. Health Secretary Robert F. Kennedy Jr. has toned down his public criticism of vaccines under orders from the White House, but inside his department, a sprawling research effort is top priority. This article is by Christina Jewett and Cheryl Gay Stolberg. The reporters cover health policy and reported from Washington. Health Secretary Robert F. Kennedy Jr. has said little publicly about vaccines in recent months, at the behest of the White House worried that his unpopular stance will hurt Republicans in November's midterm elections. But he has not abandoned his quest for evidence that they are unsafe. Working behind the scenes, Mr. Kennedy is spearheading an intense push across health agencies under his purview for government scientists and federal data contractors to examine his long-held theory that vaccines are helping to fuel an epidemic of chronic disease, according to multiple people familiar with the effort. They said the wide-ranging inquiry is a top priority for Mr. Kennedy, who sees vaccines as a potential culprit in various neurological and autoimmune disorders, including asthma and allergies. It resurrects research into a number of ideas Mr. Kennedy has espoused, including whether vaccines are linked to autism and whether thimerosal, a preservative that has largely been removed from vaccines in the United States but remains in some flu shots, is dangerous. The effort is being led by Martin Kulldorff, a biostatistician and vaccine safety expert who rose in prominence during the pandemic as a critic of COVID restrictions and vaccine mandates and is now the Health Department's Chief Science and Data Officer. Career scientist at the Food and Drug Administration and the Centers for Disease Control and Prevention are conducting the research alongside contractors who provide statistical expertise and access to millions of patient medical records. The initiative was described to the New York Times by six people who are close to it, all of whom insisted on anonymity because it is not public. The work is raising alarms among some vaccine scholars and critics of Mr. Kennedy, who have long accused the secretary of cherry-picking data and misinterpreting studies to claim that vaccines are unsafe and to limit their use. They fear Mr. Kennedy will use the findings to further erode confidence in vaccines, which the World Health Organization estimates saved 154 million lives over the past half century. Mr. Kennedy, who came into office saying he would do nothing to discourage people from getting vaccinated, has already taken steps to scale back the number of vaccines children receive. Public health experts complain that by spending money on issues that have already been thoroughly studied, he is taking funds away from research that might answer the very questions he is asking, including what causes autism. It just demonstrates that no matter what the general tone is about vaccines, whether we talk about them or not, the secretary is going to continue to try and look at the data and analyze it in a way that will help support the conclusions that he's already made, said Dr. Daniel Jernigan, who oversaw vaccine safety at the CDC until he resigned in August. And that, to me, is a real problem. Andrew Nixon, a spokesman for Mr. Kennedy, said in a statement that the effort reflected Mr. Trump's dedication to advancing gold standard vaccine research that will enable policymakers to better understand vaccine safety and efficacy and to assess how vaccine exposure, timing, and patterns affect health across the lifespan. Mr. Nixon said the work would inform vaccine recommendations, address critical gaps identified by scientific and medical organizations, including the Institute of Medicine, and strengthen public trust in public health. He said the initiative also involved the National Institutes of Health and universities. It remains unclear what the effort will cost and whether it is supplanting other routine government vaccine surveillance. A former plaintiff's lawyer, Mr. Kennedy, has long said that he wants to build a body of scientific evidence on the harms of vaccines and environmental exposures, which he believes are behind an epidemic of chronic disease. That evidence, he has said, will lay the groundwork for legal action. That's how you really change policy, Mr. Kennedy said in a podcast as a presidential candidate in 2024. He added, I'm going to provide that enough science, sufficient science, on each one of these exposures and each one of these injuries to show who's causing what and hold them responsible in court. During a day-long meeting on the new vaccine research initiative in late February, officials from the Health Department and the CDC gathered to discuss specific studies and methods, including a look at the overall effect of the childhood vaccine schedule. Representatives from major health systems such as Kaiser Permanente were also at the table, given their role in allowing the CDC access to vast troves of data through its vaccine safety data link system. As part of the new effort, Mr. Kennedy has tasked some government scientists with studying the health status of vaccinated children compared with those who were not vaccinated. Mr. Kennedy co-authored a book, Vax, Unvax, Let the Science Speak, calling for such studies which he believes will prove harm from vaccines. Researchers say that such comparison studies would be riddled with pitfalls. Vaccinated children are more likely to receive medical care than those who are unvaccinated and are thus more likely to receive additional medical diagnoses that could be wrongly attributed to vaccines. Mr. Kennedy is also asking for a group to undertake new studies looking at the link between vaccines and autism. The project is also looking at the question of harm from thimerosal, a mercury-based vaccine preservative, according to people close to the effort. The preservative has been thoroughly studied and found to be unrelated to autism, but Mr. Kennedy has remained concerned about it and has rescinded federal recommendations for flu vaccines that contain thimerosal. Through the CDC alone, the cost of the project is estimated at $40 million to $50 million, according to a person familiar with the matter. The project is being overseen by Mr. Kennedy and Stephanie Speer, his closest advisor. Mr. Kennedy's new senior counselor for public health, Dr. Sarah Brenner, a veteran of the FDA who has voiced skepticism of vaccines, is expected to propel the studies forward in her new role, according to people familiar with the plan. The new vaccine initiative is not the first time the secretary has waged a behind-the-scenes effort to study vaccine safety. Last year, Mr. Kennedy faced significant pushback within federal agencies and from Congress when he deployed David Geyer, whose vaccine research is considered deeply flawed, to dig into vaccine safety data to explore some of the secretary's long-standing concerns. Mr. Kennedy's team put pressure on CDC officials, including Dr. Jernigan, who delayed Mr. Geyer. When Mr. Kennedy ousted Susan Monterez, the agency's director, Dr. Jernigan and other CDC leaders quit. Within the CDC and FDA, scientists have registered some relief that Dr. Kulldorff, a pioneer in methods to examine vaccine safety, is leading the new inquiry. He worked on research that was groundbreaking in 2009 to monitor the safety of the H1N1 flu vaccine as it was being rolled out. The team he worked with found a slightly elevated rate of Guillain-Barré syndrome, an autoimmune condition associated with some vaccines. Martin has been known for decades as a top-notch vaccine safety scientist, said Daniel Salmon, a Johns Hopkins University vaccine researcher who worked with Dr. Kulldorff on a vaccine data system that predated one the FDA now uses. Some scientists who worked with Dr. Kulldorff in the past, though, wonder if the even-handed biostatistician they once knew changed during the pandemic. They point to a federal document co-authored by Dr. Kulldorff justifying sharp limitations on vaccines recommended to children in the United States, saying it left out reams of studies supporting flu and hepatitis B vaccines for infants and children. In 2024, Dr. Kulldorff joined Mr. Kennedy in litigation against Merck, the makers of Gardasil, a vaccine for the human papillomavirus, earning $400 per hour as an expert witness, court records show. Merck, the vaccine's maker, challenged Dr. Kulldorff's standing as an expert based on his prior research finding that the vaccine was safe. Dr. Kulldorff did not respond to a request for comment, and the health department did not respond to a request to make him available. Mr. Kennedy and Ms. Speer also did not respond to requests for comment. The CDC and the FDA already devote considerable effort to investigating vaccine safety, using a number of databases and research methods. But Mr. Kennedy's fellow vaccine critics find fault with the studies. They include Retsef Levi, a professor of operations management at the Massachusetts Institute of Technology, who focuses on risk management and the health industry, and also serves as Mr. Kennedy's hand-picked panel of CDC vaccine advisors. Many of them have serious methodological flaws, Dr. Levi said. Mr. Kennedy began raising questions about vaccine safeties about 20 years ago, and

0: This service is intended solely for individuals who cannot read conventional print due to a disability. Ineligible listeners risk infringing on copyright laws, and KPBS Radio Reading Service is not responsible for any violations that may occur. Our service may not be redistributed without our written consent. If you agree to these conditions, please continue listening.
1: Son has autism, who got to know Mr. Kennedy through her advocacy for parents who questioned the safety of vaccines, said more research is necessary to restore trust in childhood immunization. There's been tremendous pushback, they say. Well, the research has been done, Ms. Wright said. Well, you know what? A lot of families are concerned. I don't understand the fear of delving deeper into safety research. As Health Secretary, Mr. Kennedy has demonstrated an unorthodox view of what makes for reliable findings about vaccines. He dismissed a major vaccine study of 1.2 million Danish children over 24 years as a deceitful propaganda stunt for failing to highlight a subset of about 50 children who were more likely to have gotten Asperger's syndrome, a diagnosis previously applied to high-functioning people with autism after getting vaccines. In the language of vaccine science, such findings are considered symbol and signal to be examined in more depth. Dr. Catherine Edwards, a Vanderbilt University expert in vaccinology, said she was concerned that the selective attention to such signals could be used to further erode the confidence that people have in vaccines. Mr. Kennedy has also made hasty changes to vaccine policy, often with minimal scientific justification for decision-making. Among these pivots was an overhaul in January of vaccine recommendations, reducing the number of immunizations for American children to 10 from 17. Though the plan was held up in court, Dr. Edwards said it portends a scenario where the findings of a certain effort get a big splash in the media or drive new policies before scientists can understand the reasoning. What they've done is also worrisome, she said, because there have been so many things that haven't been open and transparent. Inflation accelerates after weeks of war in Iran. Article by Lydia DePillis. The consumer price index rose 3.8% in April from a year earlier as higher energy costs replaced tariffs as the driver of higher prices for Americans. Consumer prices in the United States rose at the fastest rate since May 2023 last month, as sharp increases in energy costs caused by the war in the Middle East made life more expensive for American consumers. The consumer price index rose 3.8% in April from a year earlier, the Labor Department reported on Tuesday, up from a 2.4% increase before the conflict started in February, and a 3.3% increase in March. The increase was driven largely by energy prices, up 3.8% just since the previous month, and nearly 18% from a year earlier. But the core index, stripping out volatile food and energy prices, also rose 2.8% over the year in April, up from 2.6% in March. I'm looking for anything where I can say, here's some relief, and that's just not very easy to do in this report, said Michael Reed, chief U.S. economist at RBC Capital Markets. Generally, inflation is moving in the wrong direction. The Federal Reserve tends to look past swings in energy costs, as they are generally expected to recede before translating into underlying inflation. But the hotter-than-expected measure will weaken the case for cutting interest rates this year, just as President Trump's pick for Fed chair, Kevin Warsh, takes over from Jerome Powell. After the strong jobs report last week, many analysts have already moved back to their forecast for cuts into 2027. As the heat from Mr. Trump's tariffs has faded from inflation readings this year, shortages of commodities blocked from transiting through the Strait of Hormuz are taking its place as a pressure on prices. Average gasoline prices are above $4.50 per gallon, according to AAA, while diesel prices have nearly doubled. Higher fuel costs are bleeding into prices.

0: prices for airline fares, which rose 2.8% in April, as well as goods that get to market in a diesel-fueled truck or on a boat. Grocery costs rose 2.9% since last April, driven largely by the price of beef, which has been rising for over a year because of smaller cattle herds. Tomato prices have risen nearly 40% from a year ago because of a combination of tariffs, severe weather affecting crop yields, and higher fuel costs. A statistical quirk also pushed up the index, as federal surveys caught up from government shutdown last fall. Unable to collect housing data on its normal schedule, the Bureau of Labor Statistics had to wait until April, masking what might have been a swift deceleration, given cooling rents and home prices. Rents and the pressure measure of costs for people who own their own home both rose 3.3% over the year, up from an annual increase of 3% for the previous 3 months. Data issues aside, there may be some real market dynamics at play. RealPage, an apartment data platform, estimates that asking rents have been rising for the past 4 months after declining through 2025. A few items kept the goods category from rising further, most notably used cars and trucks, which have fallen 2.7% since last April. Prices for appliances and medical care commodities also dropped last month, but apparel and sporting goods continue to grow and are up 4.2% and 3.9% over the year, respectively. Business leaders also see the higher costs filtering into prices. Chief executives surveyed quarterly by the Cleveland Fed on average see inflation running at 3.7% over the next year, the highest expectation since last April, after Mr. Trump imposed sweeping tariffs on most of the rest of the world. After the Supreme Court overturned that subset of tariffs, the average overall tariff rate stands at about 11%, according to the Yale Budget Lab, before taking into account how consumers have gravitated towards goods subject to lower tariffs. A Federal Reserve analysis recently found that 2025 tariffs had been fully passed through to customer prices, but it did not take into account subsequent tariff changes. Consumers have registered their disapproval with higher prices as well, through record-low economic sentiment measures and deeply negative approving ratings for Mr. Trump's handling of the economy. Compounding their dissatisfaction, income growth has slowed. As of last month, when average hourly earnings rose 3.6% from a year earlier, prices are now increasing faster than wages. With productivity rising at a brisk pace, the share of national income that goes to workers has sunk to its lowest point on record, and the personal savings rate is as low as it's been since the pandemic recession. Businesses are not passing along those productivity gains to labor, said Chris Hodge, chief U.S. economist with the investment bank Natixis. Since Americans' bank accounts have been drained in recent years, they are likely to cut back on discretionary purchases if energy prices remain high. That's obviously not good for consumer purchasing power, but it is good for inflation dynamics, Mr. Hodge said. Lydia DePillis reports on the American economy for The Times. Impossible Idea Offers Hope in Treating Pancreatic Cancer by Gina Colada and Rebecca Robbins. Pancreatic cancer is one of the most dire diagnoses in medicine. There are few available treatments, and they do little to help. For decades, experimental drugs flopped in trials. Many researchers believed the biological obstacles could not be surmounted. In what seems the blink of an eye, all that has changed. A drug nearing regulatory approval, derazantinib, is the first to substantially extend the lives of patients with pancreatic cancer. It works by targeting a cellular protein that fuels not just nearly all of the pancreatic tumors, but also many lung and colon cancers. Those three are the leading causes of cancer deaths. Now, some scientists predict that the approach could wind up being the most significant advance in cancer treatment in 15 years, since the arrival of immunotherapy. The long scientific journey that led to the drug is a triumph of both public and private research, funding succeeding only after decades of false starts and dashed hopes, and the unraveling of conventional wisdom that turned out to be completely wrong. Every time there was an advance, it led to another dumping of dogma and finding out that what everybody assumed was true was actually not true, said Adrienne Cox, a researcher at the University of North Carolina. Scientists long ago identified their target, a smooth-surfaced protein inside cells called KRAS that is altered in certain cancers and drives their growth. Researchers often described it as a greasy ball, seemingly impervious to assault. Almost everybody thought it was going to be impossible to make drugs against KRAS, said Marina Pasca de Maggiallo, a researcher at the University of Michigan. But it was possible. Over decades, academics laid the groundwork with support from the National Institutes of Health and the Howard Hughes Medical Institute, a nonprofit medical research organization. Then industry refined the chemistry and turned the idea into a drug, using a novel approach that glues molecules together to grab and shut down the KRAS. And now that the protein targeting strategy shows promise, multiple companies have jumped into the fray. Dozens of similar drugs are now being tested for cancers of the pancreas, lung, and colon. The drug that opened the floodgates, Diraxonrafib, has been fast-tracked for review by the Food and Drug Administration and could win approval later this year. Until then, the agency has signed off on a plan by Revolution Medicines, the small Silicon Valley company developing the drug, to offer early access to some patients. The pills, three taken daily, are not a cure. Eventually, Diraxonrafib stops working. Many patients do not respond, and it has side effects that can be harsh, including rash, diarrhea, fatigue, nausea, and raw split fingertips. Until now, however, patients with pancreatic cancer have typically been offered grueling chemotherapy that does little to extend their lives. A gland deep in the abdomen, the pancreas, helps regulate blood sugar and digestion. Only 3% of patients with cancer that has spread to distant parts of their body are still alive after 5 years. The disease kills more than 50,000 Americans a year. Revolution tested Diraxonrafib in a late-stage clinical trial in patients who had metastatic cancer and had already tried chemotherapy. For these patients, further treatment was viewed as a Hail Mary. Patients who received the drug lived for a median for over 13 months, compared with less than 7 months for patients who had chemotherapy, the company said in a news release. Researchers will present the findings at a major cancer conference in Chicago later this month. The study has not yet been published in a peer-reviewed medical journal. Scientists say the drug could turn out to be cancer's equivalent of breaking the 4-minute mile. It's the beginning, not the end, said Dr. Elizabeth Jaffe, a pancreatic cancer researcher at Johns Hopkins University. The greasy ball. The usual methods for finding a new treatment were not going to work for pancreatic cancer. A typical way for a drug to work is by binding to a pocket on the surface of a crucial protein, like rock climber finding a crack in a cliff surface in order to disable it. But KRAS, the greasy ball, had no obvious places where a drug could attach. It was in the early 1980s that researcher at MIT and Harvard discovered that human cancers could be caused by mutations in a family of genes called RAS genes. One of them was the KRAS gene. The KRAS gene helps cells regulate growth. It directs cells to make proteins that share its name, KRAS proteins that are switched on when a cell needs to replicate. Most of the time, the protein is in the off position. The cancer-causing gene mutations, however, leave KRAS proteins stuck in the on state. Once scientists identified the KRAS gene's role in cancer, there was a surge of activity among drug companies hoping to develop drugs targeting RAS proteins. They failed spectacularly. Everyone ran away from KRAS, said Channing Durr, a pioneering KRAS researcher who is now at the University of North Carolina. Very prominent members of the field argued, this is lunacy. This is crazy. Kevin Scott, a scientist at the University of California, San Francisco, was not convinced. He had an idea. Maybe the greasy ball wasn't as smooth and impenetrable as everyone thought. He spent 5 years screening 500 molecules until finally he found a crack in the Kras protein into which one of his molecules wedged. It didn't become a drug, but it was the first sign that maybe naysayers were wrong to think the Kras protein was undruggable. Dr. Chicot republished his landmark findings in 2013. His work re-energized the field, and he later joined Revolution as an academic co-founder and advisor. Around the same time, Greg Verdine, a scientist at Harvard, was starting a company that would look for creative ways to target proteins, including Kras. He wondered if there were any molecules in nature that could get around the myriad challenges of binding to Kras protein. Nature, it turned out, had made what he called molecular glues, which can stick together two proteins that would normally never attach to each other. His thought was to custom design a molecular glue to disable Kras. At the company he called Warp Drive Bio, Dr. Verdine and his team developed a strategy to stick a drug onto another protein in the cell, psychophilin, and then use the larger combined surface to wrap around Kras and shut it down. Then the drug would drift away, moving on to attack another Kras protein. Together, Dr. Chicot and Dr. Verdine's research showed that the greasy ball could be conquered after all. In 2018, Revolution, a small company that had been focused on drugs to fight infections, acquired Warp Drive and expanded on its work. Revolution's chemists took a bold approach to designing a compound, surprising company leaders. Their drug hit Kras proteins when they were in the on state, both in healthy and cancerous cells, switching the on state to off. Similar approaches in animal experiments had killed mice. We were nervous about that from the beginning, said Dr. Goldsmith, Revolution's chief executive. But we started shrinking tumors in animals and seeing that the animals seemed to be just fine. This concludes the reading of the New York Times for today. Your reader for today has been Sherry Stewart. If you have any questions, comments, or suggestions concerning this program, please feel free to call us at 859-422-6390. 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
1: Goldman Sachs over her links to child sex offender Jeffrey Epstein. The next article from the front page of today's edition is entitled, Elon Musk loses $150 billion suit against OpenAI and Sam Altman. A 9-member jury found that Mr. Musk had waited too long to sue. The setback for the tech mogul frees OpenAI to continue in the artificial intelligence race by Cade Metz and Mike Isaac. Elon Musk's $150 billion lawsuit against OpenAI and Sam Altman was quickly rejected by a federal jury on Monday in a major blow to Mr. Musk's credibility and his effort to become a serious competitor in the artificial intelligence race. The 9-member jury, deliberating for less than 2 hours in the U.S. District Court in Oakland, California, found that Mr. Musk had failed to file his lawsuit within a time frame required by law. The presiding judge, Yvonne Gonzalez-Rogers, dismissed Mr. Musk's claim after the jury's decision. Mr. Musk's lead lawyer immediately said the tech mogul would appeal the decision, while OpenAI's lawyers celebrated with backslaps in the hallway outside the courtroom. Neither Mr. Musk nor Mr. Altman was in the courtroom when the verdict was read. In a social media post a few hours later, Mr. Musk attacked Judge Gonzalez-Rogers, calling her an activist Oakland judge who simply used the jury as a fig leaf for a decision that creates such a terrible precedent. The outcome preserves the status quo in Silicon Valley's race to build artificial intelligence, with OpenAI maintaining its role as one of the tech industry's most essential companies, and it thwarted Mr. Musk's efforts to implode an organization he helped to create in 2015. Mr. Musk had accused OpenAI, its chief executive, Mr. Altman, and its president, Greg Brockman, of stealing a charity by attaching a commercial property to OpenAI, which was founded as a nonprofit, and taking billions of dollars in investments from Microsoft. He also accused them of unjustly enriching themselves through the nonprofit. But Mr. Musk's lawsuit faced a high legal bar in the 3-week trial. The jury had to determine whether he sued within several statutes of limitations. Ultimately, the jurors did not get to decide whether OpenAI and its executives were liable for Mr. Musk's specific claims, because they said he filed his suit too late. The court fight exposed years of backroom maneuvering and animosity between Mr. Musk and Mr. Altman, who co-founded OpenAI with Mr. Brockman and a couple of AI researchers. OpenAI, which launched the AI boom in 2022 with the release of its ChatGPT chatbot, has emerged as one of the most influential tech companies in the world, raising billions of dollars to build data centers and create technology that many in Silicon Valley believe could transform the global economy. The failure of Mr. Musk's suit removes one of the final roadblocks for OpenAI to an initial public offering, which could happen this year and could be one of the biggest in history. It also solidifies OpenAI, like its closest competitor, Anthropic, as one of the most important companies in the AI boom. This is all the time we have today, and it concludes the reading of the New York Times for today. Your reader for today has been Julie Shaw. If you have any questions, comments, or suggestions concerning this program, please feel free to call us at area code 859-422-6390. Thank you for listening, and now please stay tuned for continued programming on Radio I.
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5: 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The Dodge Charger Daytona is no muscle car. It's a grand tourer. Dodge's focus on Hellcat hooliganism obscures the Daytona's excellence. This was reviewed by Alana Schur. A drive down modern-day Route 66 is improved by a healthy dose of imagination and a generous helping of nostalgia. The empty stretches and decaying buildings become remnants of a longed-for and mostly imaginary ideal past. It's a good piece of road for the 2024 Dodge Charger Daytona Scat Pack, a lovely bit of futuristic design that, unlike Route 66, suffers under the heavy weight of nostalgia, being compared to its namesakes, both long past and recently Hellcatted, sets a good car up for failure. It's all about expectations. Come at the new Charger Daytona expecting a muscle car, and why wouldn't you, when all of Dodge's marketing has been touting the new model as the electric successor of the popular V8 tire fryers, and you'll be deeply disappointed. This is not because this EV is a bad car, or even one that can't live up to its storied past. It's that Stellantis has given it the wrong past. This long, low two-door could not be saddled with carrying on the legacy of the muscle car, but instead with reviving the days when a medical convention would fill a parking lot with coupes the size of aircraft carriers, boasting the best badges of the day: Lincoln, Cadillac, and Chrysler. The new Charger is not a muscle car, it is a full-size grand tourer. To start with, it's bigger than the previous LX platform-based Charger. The Charger Daytona sits on a new platform, STLA Large, that even its naming acknowledges the size increase. It's 206.6 inches long, There's 5.6 inches longer than the 2023 Hellcat Charger, and it sits

0: This service is intended solely for individuals who cannot read conventional print due to a disability. Ineligible listeners risk infringing on copyright laws, and KPBS Radio Reading Service is not responsible for any violations that may occur. Our service may not be redistributed without our written consent. If you agree to these conditions, please continue listening.
1: Next, from CarAndDriver.com, the 2025 Alfa Romeo Tonale Turbo. Less is more. Alfa's compact crossover is enlivened by a new turbocharged powertrain option. This review is by Derek Powell. If passion alone sold cars, then every automaker would have an impractical sports coupe. Ferrari would never have even thought about building an SUV, and Alfa Romeo would have no trouble selling every Giulia it could make. But we live in the real world, where none of this is true. Ever the optimist, Alfa has attempted to put a rosy glow on reality, touting the Tonale as a symbol of the brand's metamorphosis. Into the chrysalis crawls a rear-wheel drive sports sedan, out flutters an all-wheel drive SUV. We're not sure if the metaphor holds up to scrutiny, but isn't true passion all about taking a chance on love? In our first test of the Tonale, we found ourselves with a few sparks of interest, but were left wanting more. While the plug-in hybrid powertrain was both punchy and relatively thrifty, the 4,291-pound curb weight dulled the driving experience. Alfa's first foray into the subcompact luxury SUV market is proof that passion and practicality often sleep in separate bedrooms. For 2025, Alfa aims to spice things up with suspension tweaks, revised option packages, and a new powertrain option. The new base Tonale receives a turboed 2-liter inline-4 that cranks out 268 horsepower and 295 pound-feet of torque, which is routed to all four wheels through a 9-speed automatic. Though these numbers are marginally lower than the Tonale hybrids, the Turbo 4-equipped Tonale that we tested weighs 3,838 pounds. That's 453 pounds lighter than the plug-in hybrid model. That's still far from svelte, but it's enough for the Turbo Tonale to deliver nearly identical acceleration figures. It sprinted to 60 in 5.6 seconds, just a tenth of a second behind its battery-toting sibling. It was also practically a dead heat through the quarter mile. The Turbo cleared the mark at 14.3 seconds at 96 miles an hour, while the PHEV tripped the light just 0.1 second quicker. Curiously, the lighter Tonale required more runway when coming to a halt. A full stop from 70 took 170 feet, compared to 165 feet for the hybrid. And while the turbo version may be lighter, it's also thirstier. EPA fuel economy estimates rate the Tonale at 24 mpg combined, 29 mpg highway, 21 mpg city. We appreciate the slightly larger fuel capacity, 13.5 gallons versus the hybrid's 11.2, though expect a sub-300-mile range, particularly if you spool up the turbo often. It's when you're at a stoplight that Tonale's powertrain reveals a few rough edges. The transmission seems routinely surprised when shifted between reverse and drive, and vice versa. There's a palpable lag before engaging the initial gear, and it's daunted by the prospect of having to shift through all 9 speeds. Throttle modulation around town also delivered an unexpected surprise. Off the line, the Tonale responds less like a floating butterfly and more like a short-legged dog lunging for a fallen taco. Achieving a smooth start is challenging due to the combination of a twitchy throttle, brief turbo lag, and that recalcitrant gearbox. A prod of the Tonale's accelerator is followed by a brief delay. Think of timing a taco's terminal velocity from table to floor, then leaps forward with catapult-like fervor. The powertrain exhibits much better manners once underway, and the Tonale really comes alive at higher speeds. The Alfa's use of twin-scroll turbocharger helps broaden the torque curve so there's more usable grunt across the rev range. Give it the beans to pass, and the transmission doesn't waste any time finding the right gear. Passing performance is respectable, with a time of 3.3 seconds to get from 30 to 50, and 4.3 seconds from 50 to 70. Cruising along the twisty canyon roads outside of Los Angeles, the Turbo Tonale's lighter weight also revealed a lighter, more playful demeanor. With the adaptive dampers set to sport, handling was composed and confident, and surprised there was a modicum of welcome steering.

and feel. Brake-based torque vectoring works in conjunction with the all-wheel drive system to maximize stability. And when traction gets super gnarly, the system can redirect up to 50% of the available torque to the rear axle. In our experience, the front wheels did most of the work, even after the Michelin Pilot Sport Cup All-Season 4 tires broke traction. On the skid pad, those 20-inchers generated 0.87 G of grip. With such parity in the numbers, the distinction between the two powertrains comes down to personality and price. Starting at $38,530, the entry-level Tenali comes well-equipped, with niceties such as Apple CarPlay and Android Auto capability, heated and powered front seats, and a full suite of driver assistance systems, including adaptive cruise control. The Velace package at $1,000 adds the adaptive dampers, unique trim bits, and a giant paddle shifter crafted from real metal. Going for the plug-in Tenali commands a $10,000 premium over the turbo before choosing any of the same available option packages. In our opinion, this is a case of less is more. While no version of the Tenali sets our hearts ablaze, there is no question that the turbo's beating heart generates a little more emotional heat. Besides, if Alfa really wants to do this metamorphosis properly, then the next logical step is a Tenali Quadrifoglio. When pressed about this possibility, Alfa reps shrugged in a stay tuned gesture. Maybe there's hope for true love in this form after all. Highs of the 2025 Alfa Romeo Tenali Turbo. Spunky turbo power, composed in the corners, $10,000 less than the hybrid version. Lows, transmission can be a jerk at slow speeds. Soft suspension, lacks control, and it gets thirsty. The verdict? A turboed step in the right direction. Next up, the 2025 Audi RS7 Performance absolutely lives up to its name. With 60 miles an hour coming in 2.9 seconds, skid pad laps at 1.06 Gs, and 143-foot stops from 70 miles an hour, the 2025 edition raises the bar. This review by Dan Edmonds. The Audi RS7 Performance really looks the part, all low and wide and suitably demonic. It oozes across the landscape with immense presence, rolling on tires that appear as thin as strips of rubber on oversized wheels pushed far out to the corners of the body. The big wheels afford a view of the brakes, so you can see just how gargantuan 17.3-inch front rotors really are. It all seems built for a purpose, and that purpose is not lollygagging around. This car wants to run. And the RS7 Performance can indeed run because it is as quick as it looks. It's powered by a twin-turbo 4-liter V8, which is a hot V design where the exhaust manifolds dump into the V to waiting turbochargers. With them spun up, the V8 cranks out 621 horsepower at 6,000 RPM. And getting them spinning doesn't take long at all because peak torque of 627 pound-feet comes at just 2,300 revs. Unleash everything it has using launch control, and you're hurled to 60 miles per hour in just 2.9 seconds, and you're flying through the quarter mile in 11.1 seconds at 125 miles per hour. And that's with the West Coast's tepid 91-octane brew. The transmission is a fairly simple 8-speed automatic coupled to the needs-no-introduction Quattro all-wheel drive system. As a result, it puts the power down with authority, yet shifts smoothly and quickly. The gearbox does take a bit longer to kick down when cruising casually in normal mode, needing 2.4 seconds to sort itself from 30 to 50 and 2.9 seconds to find its footing from 50 to 70. But these are still decent times. Out on the open road, the Audi leaps from apex to apex, gobbling up everything in between and leaving nothing in its wake. The steering is immediate and loads up with authority, and body roll is non-existent. Cornering is positively heroic, and front and rear end grip is tenacious through the Continental Sport Contact 7 tires. Sized at 285/30 all the way around, these 22-inchers orbited the skid pad at 1.06 Gs. Stomping on the brakes, which are cross-drilled carbon ceramic units pinched by 10 piston calipers up front, brings immense clamping power and instantaneous response, but also supreme control, as you modulate and eventually lift off
for the next apex. If you hold on for a full panic stop, the Audi needs only 143 feet to come down from 70 miles an hour, and just 288 feet from 100 miles an hour. The sound is muted somewhat with the variable exhaust system corked as our track tests reveal 77 decibels at wide open throttle. The note is intoxicating, even at this level, though, and you can dial it up to 11 when you want to. Still, it's nice to know that it calms down to 66 decibels when you're cruising along at 70 miles an hour. But it is here that you might notice some foibles. Over time, the seat feels vaguely like a park bench. The steering that was clairvoyant in the twisties starts to get ahead of itself at lower speeds, with the tires going off without building any initial effort. And those heroic brakes start to feel a bit touchy around town. Mostly, though, it is the ride quality through those glorious-looking 22-inch wheels that gets more than a bit brittle over joints and cracks. None of it is a deal-breaker, but it is slightly off-putting. Inside, the RS7 is surprisingly accommodating in all seating positions. There's ample headroom even in the back under that sloping roof, and there's more than adequate space for adult-sized legs. What's more, the back end opens via an unexpected hatchback to reveal a vast cargo hold. It measures a full 25 cubic feet with the rear seats in use, which betters some SUVs. Meanwhile, with them folded down, our 6.2-inch tester could stretch out with ease. Costco runs should not be an issue. The accoutrements are stunning, particularly the exposed open-pore carbon fiber trim with blue accents. The infotainment at first seems spread out all over the place, but you soon discover that there is logic to how it works. With HVAC on this screen and the stereo on that one. The instruments are controlled by dials and buttons on the steering wheel, which, incidentally, is very well sized and precisely the right diameter. The T-shaped shifter, a question mark at the outset, proves to be fairly straightforward, and there is more logic to the few buttons and knobs than you initially expect. Of course, at $131,195, the Audi RS7 Performance will set you back quite a few simoleons. It breaks the $130,000 barrier by dint of a gas guzzler tax due to fuel economy that is just 17 mpg combined, 14 in the city, 21 on the highway. Our test car additionally carried some substantial upgrades, including those giant carbon ceramic brakes at $8,500, a Bang & Olufsen 3D sound system at $4,900, the black optic package with those 22-inch wheels and sticky Continental tires at $3,550, and the RS Design Package Plus that brought the blue-tinged carbon fiber and other bits at $3,500. There's a bit more, and it all bumped the total price up to $165,040. Must-haves include the RS Sport Suspension at $1,250 with cross-linked dampers for roll control and the RS Sport Exhaust at $1,000. The Audi RS7 Performance is absolutely stupendous, a serious machine with intoxicating capability and menacing presence. The fact that you can take one to Sebring and sleep in it makes us want to do just that. Road trip, anyone? Eyes of the 2025 Audi RS7 Performance. All-around track performer, stunning good looks, and that hatchback vibe. Lows, brakes are a bit touchy, seat is hard and flat, and a stiff ride around town. Verdict, a hero performer with looks to match. Oh, and it's practical, too. Next, from carandriver.com, the Mercedes-AMG GT63 SE Performance. The four-door hammers down. AMG adds an electric motor to give the four-door GT63 S an 831 horsepower wallop. This review by Ezra Dyer. When we tested the Mercedes-Benz AMG Hammer back in 1986, we immediately appreciated its rare combination of supercar speed and four-door practicality. To create that 175-mile-per-hour sedan, AMG stuffed a massaged 5.5-liter V8 into an E-Class, an upscale European interpretation of the oldest hot rod formula around. Put a big engine into a small car.
The 2024 Mercedes-AMG GT63 SE Performance embraces that old AMG tuner credo with a modern twist. Instead of dropping a bigger engine into the GT63, Mercedes adds a whole extra source of propulsion. Up front, you'll find the same 630-horsepower turboed V8 that sent the 2019 GT63S to 60 miles an hour in 2.8 seconds and through the quarter mile in 11 seconds at 125 miles per hour. But at the rear, a 201-horsepower electric motor joins the party, powered by a 5-kilowatt-hour battery and made into its own 2-speed transmission. A hybrid GT63 weighs in at 5,252 pounds, a 570-pound gain over its predecessor. AMG minimized the PHEV poundage by making the tactical decision to disregard EV range and optimize the battery for performance. Thus, the lithium-ion high-voltage battery weighs just 196 pounds, and the e-Performance has an EPA-rated range of 1 mile. As comically bad as that sounds, the e-Performance must be exceptionally inept at the EPA's test regimen, because even that small of a battery should be good for more than 1 mile of range. We saw an onboard range prediction of 8 miles with a full charge. Those extra 570 pounds have a negligible impact on the e-Performance's handling and braking, perhaps because the rearward position of the hybrid hardware imparts a slightly rear-biased weight distribution, with 49.3% of the car's mass sitting over the front axle versus 53.9% for the non-hybrid GT63S. The rear cargo area floor is bumped up to accommodate the hybrid components, dropping cargo volume from 16 to 12 cubic feet. The 2019 GT63S generated 1.03 Gs on the skid pad and stopped from 70 miles an hour in 155 feet, while the e-Performance clings to the skid pad with 1.02 Gs of grip and hauls down from 70 and 158 feet. Both cars wore similar 21-inch Michelin Pilot Sport Cup 2 tires. These numbers fall squarely in the category of different, but probably not so that you would notice. What you do notice is the difference in acceleration. The GT63 SE Performance touches 60 miles an hour in 2.4 seconds and trips the quarter-mile lights in 10.5 at 131 miles per hour. The 9-speed automatic uses a wet clutch rather than a torque converter, so launch control involves a real-deal clutch drop that torments all four tires as the contact patches struggle with a combined 831 horsepower and 1,032 pound-feet of torque. The bonkers acceleration flattens out a bit as the electric motor nears its 13,500 RPM max and the rear transmission grabs second gear, which felt like it was around 60 miles an hour, even though Mercedes says the shift should happen at 87 miles an hour. We notice the upshift in the S63E Performance as well. When the electric motor grabs its taller gear, the spike in acceleration feels like a turbo overboost function, or a wee shot at nitrous. Good fun, in other words. Mercedes says that it developed the e-Performance batteries in collaboration with High Performance Powertrains, the British Formula One engine manufacturer, so it's unsurprising that the battery's output characteristics are tailored for racetracks rather than long commutes. For example, the battery can sate the 201 horsepower appetite of the motor for only 10 seconds, at which point output drops to a continuous 94 horsepower. If that sounds like a problem, we would encourage you to report back after you find a place where you can go wide open in a GT63S for more than 10 seconds. The battery enjoys an elaborate cooling system with roughly 4 gallons of coolant routed to individually cool all 1,200 cells and maintain a temperature of 113 degrees Fahrenheit. Rapid discharging and recharging is the name of the game. In Sport, Sport Plus, or Race Mode, the V8 will charge the battery as you drive, and regenerative braking can send more than 100 kilowatts to the battery. The slowest way to charge the battery? Plug it in. But if you find an EV-only garage spot and you want to take advantage, the GT3's onboard charger is good for 3.7 kilowatts. Given the complication of the powertrain, two sources of propulsion, two transmissions, it's amazing how harmoniously everything cooperates.
there is no slack, no lurching confusion anywhere in the system. Check the e-Performance's ridiculous Top Gear 30 to 50 mile per hour passing time, 1.9 seconds, which might be less time than it takes to say Uusikaupunki, the town in Finland where the GT63 is built. That sprint knocks 0.9 seconds off the non-hybrid GT63S's time and matches the time posted by the Ferrari 296 GTB. But conversely, in comfort mode, the e-Performance can settle down, mute its active exhaust, and slur its shifts like a decent member of society, if you're in the mood for that sort of thing. If you do find yourself on a track, the GT63 offers endless ways to tailor the car to your liking. Care to destroy some tires? There's a drift mode that disconnects the front axle, and yes, you can combine it with launch control if you're looking to lay stripes into the next county. The AMG Dynamics settings influence the stability control system, the all-wheel drive system, and the electronically controlled limited-slip rear differential. And it's telling that the Pro setting isn't even the most aggressive. Beyond it is Master, which is paired with the race drive mode and sets the rear axle steering for maximum response on turn-in and delivers slightly oversteer-biased handling. To activate Master mode, you need to turn off stability control using the button on the corner on the center console. Sort of like the two-key system for arming a nuke. If you do this on a road course, you can also enable the track pace function to log lap times and keep yourself informed on how a given lap is going. If your time's in red, you're off the target pace. If it's in green, you're ahead. But hey, no pressure. Besides adhering to the original AMG tuner performance credo, the GT63 SE Performance evokes the Hammer's sleeper aesthetic as well. It's understated, especially for a car capable of hitting 100 miles an hour in 5.9 seconds. But part of that understatement stems from the fact that this generation of four-door Mercedes AMG GT is now 6 years old and a semi-familiar sight in the enclaves where such cars are found. In addition, the AMG GT four-door lineup spans a wide breadth of financial territory, and the e-Performance Hero model looks a lot like a GT43 that has 362 horsepower and costs about half as much. Our test car wore a base price of $196,050, and a pile of options brought that total to $216,410. The mechanically similar example that we used for photography cost even more, thanks in part to the $6,500 paint job in sunburst yellow. Yet that flamboyant hue goes a long way toward advertising the GT63's exotic performance capabilities. Of course, you could just get it in black, avoid the $2,850 AMG aerodynamics package with its bold fixed rear wing, and let the neighbors think that you just got a nice luxury hybrid. Which this is. But it's also a poster car for the hybrid hot rod, with the electrified GT63S crushing its non-hybrid counterpart's drag strip performance without compromising its handling dynamics. Fuel economy even improves, albeit slightly, from an EPA-rated 17 mpg combined to 18 mpg. And if official EV range is only a mile, well, that's a mile more than it used to have. Highs of the Mercedes-AMG GT63 SE Performance? Preposterous acceleration, deft balance, tangible F1 connection. The lows, comical EV range, compromised trunk, looks a lot like a GT43 that costs half as much. The verdict? The performance hybrid, done right. Next, from carandriver.com, a news article, Hennessy finalizes testing of the 2,031-horsepower Venom F5 Evolution. According to Hennessy, the extra 214 horsepower came at the request of customers who felt the standard Venom F5 was too mundane. This is written by Jack Fitzgerald. Some people say that speed is habit-forming. As you drive faster and faster cars, your tolerance for speed changes. We can't really imagine a world where we think 1,817 horsepower isn't enough. But maybe our tolerance is just too low because that's exactly what Hennessy's customers said, according to the automaker.
While Hennessy hasn't quite delivered 30 examples of its Venom F5 supercar, the company says that some of its owners requested even more power and that than the car has to offer. Enter the Hennessy Venom F5 Evolution, a 2,031 horsepower advancement over the standard version. According to the automaker, the extra 214 horsepower comes thanks to a pair of Precision 76/80 next-gen turbochargers, which it says are the largest mirror image turbos in the world. Those bolt on Hennessy's 6.6-liter V8 engine. And then there's the torque, a full 1,445 pound-feet that arrives at 5,200 RPM. We suggest double-checking your seatbelt around the 5,100 mark. Hennessy has changed more than just the engine. The automaker worked with Formula One and IndyCar aerodynamicist Mark Hanford to review the car's entire aero setup. The result is a completely redesigned front splitter, new dive planes and wake deflectors, a new gurney lip for the rear deck lid, and a new underbody design. The revised aero works in conjunction with an equally redone suspension setup. The adaptive dampers were tuned to adjust to each of the Evo's 5 drive modes. The package runs on an eye-watering $285,000 on top of the F5's $3 million starting price. It's available for both new F5 orders as well as existing customers. If you're looking to spend even more, there's also an optional touring package that adds a different exhaust and more comfortable seats. Next, from carandriver.com, the 2025 Volvo XC90 freshens up for a few more rounds. With a slightly tweaked exterior, new interior trims, and new infotainment on a larger screen, the XC90 will stay on new vehicle shelves for a few more years. This review by Dave Vanderwerp. Automaking is tough. It's a series of placing bets to the tune of millions or even billions of dollars, trying to position a company according to beliefs about how the future might unfold many years out, and then continually adjusting to what actually transpires. No one gets it right all the time, or even most of the time. Originally, the plan was for the electric three-row 2025 Volvo EX90 that just launched to replace the stalwart gas-powered XC90, which has been a U.S. bestseller for the past decade and has a plug-in hybrid variant. But EV adoption is not accelerating as quickly as predicted, so the XC90, which launched for 2016, is getting another modest update to remain on new vehicle shelves for at least a few more years. But there is a slight catch. The updates arrive midway through the 2025 model year, so early 2025s won't have them. Volvo is marketing the updated model as a 2025.5, but officially, they're both branded with 2025 vehicle identification numbers. In automotive age, it's its 10th model year. The XC is geriatric, but it's a credit to its initial excellence that it looks far from stale still today. Visually, the updates are pretty minor, though they keep the XC90 looking fresh. A new notched hood with slightly different bone lines rests above the new, slimmer headlights and a redesigned grille highlighted by angled brightwork. There are new designs for the available 20, 21, and 22-inch wheels, slightly more tinted taillights, and a new mulberry red paint color. Inside, there's a Google-based infotainment system with a revised layout displayed on a larger 11.2-inch screen. The new display is bright and crisp, and we found the layout intuitive, but its reaction to our tapping was sometimes laggy. One benefit of this Android-based system is the ability to tap into the massive App Store. For example, our car didn't have the native Waze app initially, but it was a quick download away. The native integration looks better and is more feature-rich than its Apple CarPlay or Android Auto counterparts. There are also new interior trim options, and our favorite is the navy-on-navy herringbone option for the seats and door panels, a subtle bit of tailoring excellence that has become synonymous with Volvo during its decade-long resurgence that kicked off with this second-generation XC90. As a bonus, one that is hard to believe considering the plushness of the surfaces, the seat material is made with recycled polyethylene.
There's also a new hide-free pseudo-leather option, as well as real-deal Napa, as found on our top trim Ultra T8 plug-in hybrid test car. The ambient lighting now eliminates the gorgeous ashwood trim, rather than shining below it. The XC90's powertrains carry over from before. All use the 8-speed automatic, and all-wheel drive remains the only way to go. The B5 model takes motivation from a 247-horsepower turbocharged 2-liter 4, while the B6 adds an electric supercharger to make 295 horsepower. The range-topping T8 is a 455-horsepower plug-in hybrid, with the front axle wielding a 310-horsepower turbo 2-liter 4 and the rear axle carrying a 145-horsepower motor with a 15-kilowatt-hour battery pack that is good for the same 32 miles of electric-only driving as last year's model. Since our initial drive in Denmark and Sweden, we've now tested the T8 in our home state of Michigan. The XC90 traveled 25 electric-only miles on our 75-mile-per-hour highway fuel economy test before switching to hybrid mode, which at which point it averaged 25 miles per hour. That's a useful amount of electric range. In more mixed driving, we saw closer to 30 miles. Around town, there's enough electric thrust to generally keep up with traffic, though you have to be gentle accelerating to highway speeds to keep the engine from switching on. Unlike in many other PHEVs, the XC90's motor powers the rear axle directly, rather than being upstream of the transmission. So there's no annoying shifting in electric mode. The biggest PHEV downside, however, is that the XC90 can only recharge at a rate of 3.7 kilowatts. At 5 hours, its charge time is longer than that of most other plug-in hybrids. The latest XC90 was a tenth slower off the line, taking 4.8 seconds to reach 60 and 13.4 to cross the quarter mile at 105 miles per hour. Not nearly as swift as the BMW X5 50e, but in the neighborhood of the Porsche Cayenne e-hybrid and quicker than the Lexus TX 550H+. The largest mechanical change is an update to the base suspension. The layout is the same as before, with control arms in front and a multi-link setup in back, with the unusual detail of a transverse composite spring instead of coils. The base dampers now have a bypass function, where sharp, fast impacts will open the bypass and allow the vehicle to better absorb the rough stuff. This allows for softer spring rates front and rear, while the front anti-roll bar is slightly stiffer. Unfortunately, the very well-kept roads of southern Sweden, we did not experience pavement bad enough to get a sense of the improvement, and to further muddy our impressions, the cars were wearing winter tires. Ride quality has never been the XC90's strong suit, so we look forward to seeing how the new setup can deal with our broken Ann Arbor roads. The air spring and adaptive damper upgrade remains an $1,800 option for the top Ultra trim. And that tuning hasn't changed. It still felt firmer than we would like on Ann Arbor's winter-ravaged roads. As before, the XC90 driving experience is more competence than excitement, but it's just fine for an upscale family hauler. We've always loved these firmly supportive seats, which we believe are some of the best available in any vehicle. There are also some unique thoughtful touches, such as a built-in booster seat in the center of the second row bench that pops up into place to get small riders in proper position with the seatbelt. The hard points haven't changed, so the XC90's interior packaging remains adult generous in the second row, but the third row is small and mostly for children. Then again, the XC90's exterior footprint is midsize, which means some competitors, like the Mercedes-Benz GLE, only offer a third row as an option, while others, like the Porsche Cayenne, don't offer it at all. Here, it's standard. We drove the powertrain bookends, and while the B5 has solid mid-range torque, it feels slow when you flat-foot it. Compared with its peers, its estimated low 7-second run to 60 is pokey, although the XC90's starting price is also at the low end of the segment. The B5's Turbo 4 sounds buzzy at high engine speeds and loads, but at least it's reasonably muted. The T8's Turbo 4 runs more boost pressure, sounds better, and generally isn't working as hard since the electric assist steps in with instant squirts of thrust when called upon. Both propulsion sources fade in and out seamlessly, and the brake pedal is delightfully linear, whether it's calling up regenerative or friction braking. We'd be quick to dismiss mild overhaul as too little, too late, if the XC90 weren't so good to begin with. And we'd still prefer it over many newer competitors.
Pricing for the freshened 2025 models are up roughly $1,000 across the board, and the updated models arrived in early 2025. Eyes of the 2025 Volvo XC90? Lovely interior and comfortable seats, tasteful exterior tailoring, T8's swift acceleration and lack of shifting in EV mode. Lows, lengthy charging times for the T8, ride quality isn't as luxurious as the rest of the vehicle. The verdict? 10 years on, the XC90 shrugs off its age and remains a compelling option. The base price, $74,295. The price as tested, $88,695. Next up from carandriver.com, the Porsche Macan Turbo EV makes the right moves. The new turbo electric is quick and dominates the canyons, but it's also smooth and quiet, and it charges quickly. This is reviewed by Dan Edmonds. We're hammering along California's famed Highway 39, rigging out yet another potent Porsche. Heading up the winding mountainside, we slalom through three linked corners, as only a downhill skier could. We catch sight of two cars on the straight line up ahead, and soon dispatch both of them without a single thought. As the road tightens further, the tires dig in and respond with even more ferocity. The one thing missing is the wail of a flat six bouncing off the canyon walls, replaced instead by relative silence, if not for the sound of tires scrabbling for grip. But this is no regular beast from Leipzig. It's a compact electric SUV, namely the new 2024 Porsche Macan Turbo Electric. Yep, you read that right. The Macan brakes smartly into the next corner, bleeding off speed and feeding back exactly what is going on through the pedal. The steering, with a quick 14.2-to-1 ratio, builds smoothly as you bend into a corner, the level of cornering force precisely matching the increase in effort, or at least seeming to. The body rolls, but somehow not as much as before. The effect of the 1,329-pound battery pack suspended beneath your feet. The Macan takes a set and carves through the corner, its 255/40 front and 295/35 rear tires on 22-inch wheels, gripping tenaciously as it reaches the apex. Later, at the track, we measure 0.98 G around a 300-foot skid pad. You feed on the power, perhaps more vigorously than you intended, but the turbo just puts it down without question, and you fire onward toward the next one. The new EV platform. This all-new Macan is built on a new electric platform that is based on a 95 kilowatt-hour battery built from 180 prismatic cells. The pack runs at 800 volts, so it charges quickly at a rate of up to 270 kilowatts. Porsche says 21 minutes will get you from 10 to 80%. Our test runs from 10 to 90%, and that took 33 minutes. Which isn't shabby at all, but we did have a look at the 80% mark, and that time was 22 minutes. Pretty close. Range varies from 315 miles for the rear-wheel drive Macan down to 288 for the 4S and the Turbo. Fuel economy is 91 mpg-e combined for the Turbo, and we averaged 88 mpg-e in our time with the car. The Turbo Electric is obviously not turbocharged, despite the Turbo badge. You'll be asked about this constantly, so here's the deal. Of late, all of Porsche's gas-powered cars are turbocharged, so the word turbo has essentially lost all of its meaning. It became merely the name of a particular turbocharged car that is especially quick. Once turbo came to mean really quick, the name was applied to Porsche's electric vehicles that are really quick. Getting up to speed quickly. And indeed, the Macan Turbo Electric is wickedly swift, much quicker than the last 2020 Macan Turbo that we tested, even though the electric Macan weighs 989 pounds more. Its two motors team up to produce 630 horsepower, compared to just 434 horsepower for the turboed V6 in the gas-powered model. The Turbo Electric reaches 60 miles an hour in just 2.9 seconds, 100 in a mere 7.1, and 140 in a frankly astounding 14.6 seconds. Meanwhile, ye old gasoline turbo did the same tricks in 3.5, 9.6, and a belated 22.1 to hit that 140 mile per hour mark. Yikes. At the quarter mile, the EV's 11.1 seconds at 124 miles an hour easily beats the gas version's 12.2 and 112 miles an hour.
It's more comparable to the Audi RS7 performance, which matched it to 60 and over a quarter mile, but was going 1 mile per hour faster when it got there. Heck, the electric Macan Turbo is only behind the Porsche Cayman GT4 RS by a mere tenth to 60 miles an hour and the quarter mile. When you look at the rolling start and the passing times, the electric Porsche absolutely annihilates the RS7 and the GT4 RS with a performance of 3.2 seconds in the 5 to 60 mile per hour rolling start, 1.3 seconds in 30 to 50 mile per hour passing, and 1.8 seconds in a 50 to 70 mile per hour maneuver. Maybe we should just shut up about the whole turbo badge thing. There is currently no gas-powered Macan Turbo, so it's hard to compare the electric Macan Turbo's $106,950 starting price. The last gas-powered Macan Turbo was offered for 2021 and priced at $85,950. Based on the price appreciation of other gas Macan models, we imagine a theoretical gas-fueled Macan Turbo would go for around $96,000 today. So, figure the new turbo electric commands a $10,000 premium over one with an actual turbocharger. Considering the performance and the overall goodness, we would say that that is a steal. Highs of the 2025 Porsche Macan Turbo EV. Breathtaking acceleration, charges really quickly, steers and handles like a champ. The lows? Backseat room could be better, one pedal geeks miss out, and explaining the whole turbo thing. The final verdict? An electric version of the Macan that we know and love. The base price is $106,950. The price as tested, $130,760. And again, these amazing stats. 0 to 60 in 2.9 seconds to 107.1 seconds. To 130 in 12.3 seconds, and 150 miles an hour only takes 17.3 seconds. And with that, we have reached the end of another edition of Bumper to Bumper. I have been your reader, J.J. Fabini, with the audio reading service, part of the Allen County Public Library in Fort Wayne, Indiana.

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1: Hello, and welcome to our program. My name is Alan Lai, and I will be reading from the Sporting News here on Sight into Sound Radio. Our first story of today, written by Daniel Chafkin, titled Drew Brees Career Completion Percentage, How the NFL's Most Accurate Quarterback of All Time Stands Apart in the Hall of Fame. The moment Drew Brees retired from the NFL after the 2020 season, it was only a matter of time before he became a Hall of Famer. Brees led the New Orleans Saints to their first Super Bowl victory and led the league in passing many times, producing dynamic numbers at the height of the passing revolution. Along with quarterbacks like Tom Brady, Peyton Manning, and Aaron Rodgers, Brees elevated quarterback play to a new height. For Brees specifically, though, the Saints quarterback was especially known for his accuracy. Brees led the league in completion percentage 6 times in his career and broke records for how accurate he was as a quarterback. Here's a breakdown of how Brees' accuracy helped him build a Hall of Fame career. Drew Brees finished his career with a completion percentage of 67.7% over 20 seasons. He is first among all retired quarterbacks, as players like Chad Pennington, Matt Ryan, Kurt Warner, Peyton Manning, and Tony Romo are right behind him. As quarterbacks have become more accurate, active quarterbacks are hovering around Brees' number. Of the top 12 players on the all-time completion percentage list, 11 are currently active, leaving just Brees as the only retired player. Following the 2025 season, Joe Burrow and Tua Tagovailoa are the only players in the NFL with career completion percentages above Brees' number. Number 1 is Brees at 74.4%. Number 2 is Brees at 74.3%. Number 3 is Tagovailoa at 72.9%. Number 4 is Jared Goff at 72.4%. And tied for 5th is Drew Brees at 72% and Drake May at 72%. Drew Brees set the record for best single-season completion percentage a few times in his career. First, in 2009, Brees tied the record originally set by Ken Anderson in 1982 with a completion percentage of 70.6%. Then, Brees upped his game by breaking the record in both 2011 and 2017 with completion percentages of 71.2% and 72.0%. Finally, in 2018, Brees set the completion percentage record for the third and final time when he produced a 74.4% completion percentage season. While he and others have approached that record in recent years, Brees still holds firm atop the all-time leaderboard. His stats: played for 20 years, 287 games, 67.7% completion, 80,358 passing yards, 571 touchdowns, 243 interceptions, and a passer rating of 98.7. Brees ended his career as one of the best quarterbacks ever, as his completion percentage is the best among retired players. He is also second to just Tom Brady all-time in both passing yards and passing touchdowns, as he is one of just 2 players ever to cross the 80,000-yard mark. In his 20-year career, Brees led the league in passing yards 7 times, completion percentage 6 times, and passing touchdowns 4 times. He also threw 20 interceptions in a season just once. The next article is by Dan Tracy. 5 stats that prove why Larry Fitzgerald is a Hall of Fame wide receiver despite not winning a Super Bowl. Former Arizona Cardinals wide receiver Larry Fitzgerald never quite received the proper send-off at the end of his 17-year NFL career. Not only did Fitzgerald never formally announce his retirement, but he finished his career in empty stadiums in 2020 as the Cardinals teetered to an 8-8 finish. The send-off Fitzgerald deserved is coming. The Cardinals great is eligible for induction into the Pro Football Hall of Fame and stands a strong chance of receiving his ticket to Canton in his first year on the ballot. Here's a look at the stats that will make Fitzgerald a Hall of Famer despite never winning a Super Bowl. 17,492 receiving yards, second all time. Sometimes the best way to define a player's career is the simplest. He did his job, did it well, and did it consistently. Fitzgerald had more receiving yards in his career than any player in NFL history not named Jerry Rice, finishing his 17-year run with 17,492 yards. More than 5 years after his final game, Fitzgerald remains second all-time. Longevity, of course, played a role in Fitzgerald's remarkable career marks. That shouldn't be a knock on him. Not many wide receivers get to play 17 seasons, and plenty of players during his era had more dominant stretches than the best stretch of Fitzgerald's career. Nevertheless, Fitzgerald outlasted just about all of them and continued to serve as a reliable target for the many quarterbacks he played with in Arizona. Whether you want to call him a compiler or not, 17,492 yards is enough for Canton. Fitzgerald never won a Super Bowl, but his playoff run in 2008 was so dominant that his lack of a championship ring should be effectively meaningless. Fitzgerald totaled 546 yards and 7 touchdowns in 4 playoff games that season, hauling in more than 70% of his targets from Kurt Warner and averaging 136.5 yards per game. Even in a Super Bowl 43 loss, Fitzgerald had 7 catches for 127 yards and 2 touchdowns in what would have been an MVP-worthy performance if Santonio Holmes' feet were an inch or two to the right. Fitzgerald racked up more than 100 yards in each of Arizona's 4 playoff games in 2008, and his playoff heroics continued 7 years later when he put up 176 yards in a divisional round win over the Green Bay Packers and set up the game-winning touchdown with a ridiculous overtime catch and run. Fitzgerald was as sure-handed as wide receivers come, even with a franchise that didn't always offer stability at the quarterback position. Perhaps the most fascinating stat from Fitzgerald's career is that he is believed to have recorded more tackles than drops. Drops are a subjective stat without a clear-cut number, but the Cardinals website attributes 35 drops to Fitzgerald. Meanwhile, Fitzgerald was credited with 41 tackles after Arizona turnovers. Even in difficult offensive situations, that remarkable fact goes to show Fitzgerald did just about all he could for the Cardinals in his long career. Fitzgerald spent his entire career with the Cardinals, which meant quarterback instability was part and parcel of his experience. 17 different quarterbacks started that game for the Cardinals over Fitzgerald's 17 seasons. Here's the full breakdown. Carson Palmer, 60 starts. Kurt Warner, 57. Kyler Murray, 32. Josh McCown, 19. Matt Leinart, 17. Kevin Kolb, 14. Drew Stanton, 13. Josh Rosen, 13. John Skelton, 11. Derek Anderson, 9. Ryan Lindley, 6. Blaine Gabbert, 5. Sam Bradford, 3. Max Hall, 3. Sean King, 2. Brian Hoyer, 1. John Navarre, 1. Carson Palmer and Kurt Warner were the most common Cardinal starters during Fitzgerald's 17 seasons, followed by Kyler Murray, who served as the wide receiver's quarterback for the final two seasons of his career. After that trio, 14 quarterbacks split 117 starts between 2004 and 2020, highlighted by Josh McCown, Josh Rosen, Kevin Kolb, and Sam Bradford. Getting back to longevity, Fitzgerald's availability for the Cardinals should be a feather in his cap when it comes to the Hall of Fame. His 263 games played ranked second all-time among wide receivers, behind only Jerry Rice. Fitzgerald never missed more than three games in any season, and he only missed a grand total of 9 games over 17 years. While injuries can be random, Fitzgerald was on the field so consistently for the Cardinals that there is no doubt he knew how to take care of his body. Between his durability, consistency, playoff dominance, and the kind of production that put him second all-time in receiving yards, Fitzgerald easily secured a gold jacket despite never winning a Super Bowl. Our next story is by Daniel Mader. Oldest MVP winners in NFL history. Where Matthew Stafford would rank compared to Tom Brady, Aaron Rodgers. Typically, football is a young man's game. It's no coincidence that most of the best individual seasons in NFL history, regardless of position, came before a player's 30th birthday. Still, a select few have bucked that trend by winning an MVP at an old NFL

0: This service is intended solely for individuals who cannot read conventional print due to a disability. Ineligible listeners risk infringing on copyright laws, and KPBS Radio Reading Service is not responsible for any violations that may occur. Our service may not be redistributed without our written consent. If you agree to these conditions, please continue listening.
1: Win the award. The oldest MVP winner in NFL history shouldn't surprise fans. It's just the hyper-famous quarterback who holds most age-related records, Tom Brady. At age 40, Brady won MVP for the New England Patriots in the 2017 season. He is the only player to win an NFL MVP at 40 or older. Brady remained elite into the twilight of his career with the Tampa Bay Buccaneers, including a runner-up finish in 2021, but his 2017 MVP award was his last. Here's a look at the oldest MVP winners. Tom Brady in 2017 for the Patriots at age 40. Aaron Rodgers in 2021 for the Packers at age 38. Aaron Rodgers in 2020 for the Packers at 37. Peyton Manning in 2013 for the Broncos at 37. Rich Gannon in 2002 for the Raiders at 37. Y.A. Tittle in 1963 for the Giants at age 37. Fran Tarkenton in 1975 for the Vikings at 35. John Brody in 1970 for the 49ers at 35. Joe Montana in 1990 for the 49ers at age 34. Joe Theismann, 1983, the Redskins, age 34. Mark Mosley, 1982, the Redskins, age 34. Earl Morrill, 1968, for the Colts at age 34. Johnny Unitas, 1967, for the Colts at age 34. And Norm Van Brocklin in 1960 for the Eagles at 34. In 2017, despite turning 40 years old, Tom Brady was doing Brady things. He was a five-time Super Bowl champion by then, but with New England seeking to defend his 2016 title after beating the Atlanta Falcons, the star quarterback was elite. Brady totaled 4,577 passing yards, 32 passing touchdowns, and a 102.8 passer rating in 16 regular season games, leading the Patriots to the AFC's number one seed at 13-3. He led the league in passing yards, passing attempts, and yards per game, and New England went on to lose in the Super Bowl to Philadelphia. Brady beat out Rams running back Todd Gurley for the MVP award and third of his career. Brady received 40% of the MVP votes per Pro Football Reference, while Gurley got 8% and Carson Wentz had 2%. In 2021, a 38-year-old Aaron Rodgers had an outstanding season for the Green Bay Packers, totaling 37 passing touchdowns and just 4 interceptions in 16 regular season games, as well as a 111.9 passer rating, which led the NFL. Rodgers won the fourth MVP of his career, leading the Packers to the NFC's number one seed with a 13-3 record. Per Pro Football Reference, Rodgers received 39% of the MVP votes, while Brady finished second with 10% and Cooper Kupp had 1%. The Packers went on to fall to the 49ers in the divisional round of the playoffs. It was back-to-back MVP awards for Rodgers in 2020 and 2021, and he became the oldest player to accomplish that feat. The first leg of MVPs in 2020 included 4,299 passing yards, a career-high 48 touchdowns, and only 5 interceptions for Rodgers. Green Bay went 13-3, earning the top seed in the NFC, although it lost in the NFC Championship game to the Buccaneers. Rodgers dominated MVP voting, taking 88% of the votes per Pro Football Reference. Josh Allen had 8%, while Patrick Mahomes got 2%. Peyton Manning, at 37, was unreal

for the Denver Broncos in the 2013 season. His season ended on a sour note, losing to the Legion of Boom Seattle Seahawks in the Super Bowl, but the path there was outstanding. Manning set new NFL single-season records with 5,477 passing yards and 55 touchdowns, leading Denver to a 13-3 record. He also set a single-season record for most games with at least 4 passing touchdowns, totaling 9. He also took home Offensive Player of the Year honors. Manning claimed a dominant 98% of MVP votes in 2013, easily taking home the award per Pro Football Reference. In 2002, Rich Gannon became the then-oldest MVP winner in NFL history for the Raiders. He led the NFL in passing yards with 4,689 yards, adding 26 touchdown passes on a league-high 418 completions. Gannon led the Raiders to a Super Bowl appearance that season, although they fell to the Buccaneers. He had 39.6 of the MVP voting share in 2002, per Pro Football Reference, beating out Brett Favre with 31.3% and Steve McNair with 22.9%. Tom Brady was 40 years old when he won his third and final MVP award in the NFL. He became the oldest player to win the award and the only player to win an MVP at 40 years or older. Brady, who had previously won MVPs at ages 30 and 33, famously aged well, even appearing on MVP ballots as he approached 45 in Tampa Bay, but the last time he won was in 2017 for the Patriots. Aaron Rodgers won back-to-back MVP awards at ages 37 and 38 in 2020 and 2021. In 2021, he became the second oldest MVP award winner in NFL history, only behind Brady in 2017. Rodgers was yet another example of a Hall of Fame level quarterback excelling in his older years, playing nearly mistake-free football for the Packers as one of the best quarterbacks in the league. Matthew Stafford is 37 years old. He will turn 38 on February 7th. However, with the NFL award show coming on February 5th, and the entirety of Stafford's 2025 season being played at 37 years old, that's how old he'd be considered among MVP winners. That means, should the Rams quarterback win MVP, he would trail only Brady in 2017 and Rodgers in 2021 as the oldest winners of the award in league history. Our next story is by Matt Sullivan. In it, he calls out that Bengals' Joe Flacco calls out NFL for new rules protecting QBs. Quote, "We signed up to get hurt." The Cincinnati Bengals sent 4 players to the Pro Bowl, with Joe Burrow, Ja'Marr Chase, T. Higgins, and even backup QB Joe Flacco all making the Pro Bowl this season. With the Super Bowl right around the corner, Flacco took to media row and hopped on Kevin Clark's podcast, This Is Football. There, he shared an interesting take. Flacco called out the NFL for all of the rule changes to protect players, whether it's cornerbacks or receivers. It was a big rant, and he didn't hold back. "I don't think it should be roughing the passer when they land on us. I don't think being slapped on the head should be roughing the passer," Flacco said. "It needs to get out of the game. It's football. We signed up to play it. We signed up to get concussions. We signed up to get hurt. It is what it is. You might not like that, but that's what we kind of did when we decided to play the game." Flacco's stance on the league's handling of protecting players is a bold one. With the NFL focusing so much on trying to mitigate injuries by implementing these rules, the game is very different. For most young players, even with Burrow, Patrick Mahomes, and Josh Allen, they came into the NFL getting more protection than what Flacco got when he entered the league. Flacco was a one-time Pro Bowler from 2025 and a Super Bowl champion and Super Bowl MVP.
He's played in the NFL for 18 years and made his debut in 2008. He's seen plenty of football and has seen the change in the league firsthand. In his NFL career, Flacco has taken 422 sacks, and while he's taken a lot less recently, thanks to his more infrequent play, he was sacked plenty to begin his career. Flacco has taken a beating in his career, and he's not a fan of how players nowadays are being protected too much. While football is an inherently violent sport, and injuries are bound to happen, the league's attempt to cut down on injuries isn't a bad choice from the NFL. Fewer injuries, by penalizing plays that cause those injuries, is a good thing. But, for Flacco and likely others, the soft nature of some of these penalties is too much. Flacco is not a fan of how the game is played and officiated today. He's seen both sides of the coin and prefers how it was back in the beginning of his career and players weren't protected like they are now. A story by Sam Jardin reads, "Lowest scoring Super Bowl ever. Revisiting the 2019 Patriots vs. Rams snooze fest." The Super Bowl is the biggest game in all of American sports. The stage is never bigger and the lights are never brighter than when a Lombardi trophy hangs in the balance. Hundreds of millions of fans from around the world tune in to watch the spectacle, with athletes at the highest level putting it all on the line to win the ultimate prize. That's why it's so disappointing when the game is a total dud. There have been plenty of underwhelming Super Bowls through the years. Some have been blowouts, with one team dominating from start to finish, while others have been low-scoring defensive battles. But only one holds the title of lowest-scoring Super Bowl. The title belongs to Super Bowl 53, which featured the Patriots taking on the Rams in 2019. At Mercedes-Benz Stadium in Atlanta, New England came out on top 13-3 in an ugly defensive battle. Many regarded it as the worst Super Bowl of all time in terms of entertainment value, which is saying something considering all the blowouts through the years. Part of what made the game such a letdown was the fact that no one saw it coming. The Rams were magnificent on offense with Sean McVay at the helm, finishing second in the NFL in points scored and total yards. Jared Goff seemed to be hitting his stride at quarterback in his second year as a pro. Brandon Cooks, Robert Woods, a young Cooper Kupp, and former NFL Offensive Player of the Year, Todd Gurley, provided Goff some serious firepower. On the other side, the Patriots were led by arguably the greatest quarterback in NFL history, Tom Brady. He had plenty of offensive players at his disposal, too, including Rob Gronkowski and a rejuvenated Julian Edelman, who was coming off a torn ACL in the previous season. The Patriots received the opening kickoff and drove into Rams territory on their opening possession, but Brady's first pass of the night was tipped and intercepted, giving the Rams a great opportunity to capitalize on the turnover. They couldn't do it, and after a quick punt, the Patriots began driving once again. They got into field goal range, giving kicker Steven Gostkowski a chance to give New England the lead. He missed from 46 yards. Another Rams punt. Brady fumbles to squander another good-looking drive. The first quarter came to a close with the score still 0-0. The second quarter wasn't much better. New England finally got on a board thanks to a Gostkowski field goal, but Goff and the Rams continued to look out of sorts on offense. The half ended with the Patriots leading 3-0. It was the second-lowest halftime score in Super Bowl history, behind only a 2-0 tally in Super Bowl IX between the Steelers and Vikings. McVay's vaunted offense managed over 57 yards and two first downs in the entire first half. Still, the Rams found themselves down by just 3 points thanks to Brady's uncharacteristic miscues. Maroon 5 did the best they could to energize a sluggish crowd at Mercedes-Benz Stadium in Atlanta during the halftime show, but it didn't seem to have much effect. The second half started with more of the same. The first four drives ended with punts, and half of the third quarter went by with no excitement whatsoever.
Then, finally, the Rams managed to put a drive together. Catches by Cooks and Woods moved them into Patriots territory, and Greg Zuerlein boomed a 53-yard field goal to tie the game 3-3. That's how the scoreboard looked entering the fourth quarter. For the first time in Super Bowl history, neither team had scored a touchdown in the first three quarters. But despite the low score, at least it was a close game, right? Well, Brady had different ideas. He proceeded to lead the Patriots on the longest drive of the game, chewing up clock and marching down the field. When Sony Mitchell capped it off with a 2-yard touchdown run, the Patriots held what seemed like a commanding 10-3 lead heading into the final 7 minutes. Los Angeles got the ball back, and Goff managed to lead his team down to the New England 27. But he threw a crucial interception into the hands of Stephon Gilmore, giving the Patriots a chance to put the game to bed. Despite keeping Brady and company in check most of the game, the Rams' defense couldn't get a stop when it needed one most. The Patriots picked up yards at will on the ground, which led to a 41-yard Gostkowski field goal to stretch the lead to 13-3 with a minute 21 to play. L.A. put up one last desperate effort, but when his Zuerlein field goal attempt sailed wide with 8 seconds left, the game was over. The Patriots were victorious and possibly the most boring Super Bowl ever played. Julian Edelman was named MVP of the game after racking up 10 catches for 141 yards. It was Brady's 6th Lombardi Trophy and his last as a member of the Patriots. The game set several Super Bowl records for the wrong reasons. Fewest touchdowns the first three quarters, both teams, 0. Fewest touchdowns, both teams, for the game, 1. Fewest PATs, both teams, for the game, 1. Fewest points, first three quarters, for both teams, 6. Fewest points, both teams, for the whole game, 16. We can only hope that those records stand for a long time. 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In a story by Zach Alcatier, he talks about the highest scoring Super Bowl ever, revisiting the 1995 49ers versus Chargers shootout. For all the advancements made in recent years on the offensive side of the ball, not to mention rule changes that favor offenses over defenses, the record for highest scoring Super Bowl is going strong 30 years after it was set. Some games have come close to that mark, most notably the 74-point contest between the Eagles and Patriots in 2018, but the 28-year-old record still belongs to the 49ers and Chargers in 1995. They produce an outstanding 75 points in Super Bowl 29, which saw Steve Young and Jerry Rice blow the doors off San Diego in a record-breaking performance. While San Francisco did the bulk of the work in setting the record, outscoring the Chargers by 23 points in a 49-26 victory, it was a largely meaningless late-game score by San Diego that made the game a record-breaker. That's cold comfort for a franchise that hasn't won an NFL championship since before the Super Bowl even existed. But at least the Chargers know they still have a place in the NFL record books, at least as long as the record still stands. Until then, the sporting news has everything you need to know about the 1995 Super Bowl and the offensive records the 49ers and Chargers set therein. It was clear from the outset that San Francisco would dominate the game, as the 49ers set the record at the time for fastest scoring play in Super Bowl history, a 44-yard touchdown connection between Young and Rice just a minute and 24 seconds into the game,
Less than 4 minutes later, the 49ers became the first team in Super Bowl history to score twice just 5 minutes into the game, with Young's second of six touchdown passes. San Francisco's lead ballooned to 28-10 at halftime, then to 42-10 near the end of the third quarter, spelling doom for the Cinderella Chargers. Despite San Francisco's dominance, it was San Diego that eventually made the 1995 Super Bowl the highest scoring in NFL history. Had quarterback Stan Humphries not completed a 30-yard pass to Tony Martin, which is 2:25 left in the game, the record would have remained with the Super Bowl 27 with 69 points 2 years prior. That touchdown also made Super Bowl 29 the first where both teams scored in every quarter. The scoring plays are as follows. The first quarter, at the 13:36 mark, Steve Young had a 44-yard pass to Jerry Rice. At 10:05, Young had a 51-yard pass to Ricky Waters. And in a minute and 44, Natrone Means had a 1-yard run. Second quarter, 49ers, Young, 5-yard pass to William Floyd at the 13:02 mark. At 4:44, Young had an 8-yard pass to Waters. At 1:44, Chargers' John Carney with a 31-yard field goal. Third quarter, 49ers, Waters' 9-yard TD run. 3:18, 49ers, Young, 15-yard touchdown to Rice. 3:01, Chargers, Andre Coleman, 98-yard kickoff return with a 2-point conversion successful. The fourth quarter, 13:49, Young, 7-yard pass to Rice. At 2:25, Chargers, Stan Humphries, 30-yard pass to Tony Martin, to Tony Martin with a 2-point conversion successful for a final score of 49-26. The game records, the most points scored, 75, 49ers 49, Chargers 26. The most touchdowns, 10. The Chargers had 7, 49ers had 7, Chargers had 3. The most 2-point conversions, 2. Chargers had 2, 49ers had none. Most passing attempts, 93. Chargers had 55, 49ers had 38. And player records, most passing touchdowns, 6 by Steve Young. Most receiving touchdowns, 3 by Jerry Rice. Most scrimmage touchdowns, 3, Jerry Rice and Ricky Waters. Most points from scrimmage, the all-purpose yards, 244 by Andre Coleman. An article by Joe Rivera and Billy Hyen explains how overtime format works in football's biggest game. Only two Super Bowls have ever gone to overtime. You might remember both. Somehow, the Patriots forced an extra period despite trailing the Falcons 28-3. And, of course, Tom Brady and New England won. In 2024, the Chiefs and 49ers played in a second OT game, with Kansas City emerging victorious. A Super Bowl has been played since 1967, and only in the 2017 and 2024 iterations was additional time needed to decide the NFL champion. That doesn't mean it couldn't happen again, though, and if it does, you're surely wondering how it works. What are the rules? NFL overtime rules are a bit controversial to begin with, so maybe they're better in the playoffs? Here's what you need to know about the rules for an overtime period for the Super Bowl. Prior to the start of the 2022 season, the NFL amended the overtime rules for the playoffs. The change largely came off the heels of the thrilling 2022 AFC Divisional playoff game between the Chiefs and Bills, in which the Chiefs scored a touchdown on their first possession of the overtime period. Owners voted to change the rules this offseason. Here's how OT works for playoff games, including Super Bowl 58.
following an intermission of no more than 3 minutes after the end of the regular game, an extra period of 15 minutes shall commence. Both teams must have the opportunity to possess the ball at least once during the extra period. Unless the team kicking off to start the overtime period scores a safety on the receiving team's initial possession, in which case the team that kicked off is the winner. After each team has had an opportunity to possess the ball, if one team has more points than its opponent, it is the winner. If the team that has the ball first does not score on its initial possession, or if the score is tied after each team has had a possession, the next team scoring by any method shall be the winner. If the score is still tied at the end of an overtime period, or if the second team's initial possession has not ended, the teams will play another overtime period. Play will continue regardless of how many overtime periods are needed for a winner to be determined. There will be a 2-minute intermission between each overtime period. There will not be a halftime intermission after the second period. The captain who lost the first overtime coin toss will either choose to possess the ball or select which goal his team will defend, unless the team that won the coin toss deferred that choice. Each team gets 3 timeouts and a half. The same timing rules that apply at the end of the second and fourth regulation periods also apply at the end of a second or fourth overtime period. If there is still no winner at the end of a fourth overtime period, there will be another coin toss and play will continue until a winner is declared. The bolded part is the most important thing and the biggest change and difference from the regular season and pre-2022. Regardless of if the team who receives the opening kickoff scores a touchdown, the other team is guaranteed a possession. The game is, however, over if a safety or defensive touchdown, pick six, scoop and score, is scored. So if Team A scores a touchdown on its first overtime drive, then Team B has an opportunity to match. If the game is tied after both teams possess the ball once, then the next score wins. This is how the overtime rules work for regular season games. At the end of regulation, the referee will toss a coin to determine which team will possess the ball first in overtime. The visiting team captain will call the toss. No more than one 10-minute period will follow a 3-minute intermission. Each team must possess or have the opportunity to possess the ball. The exception, if the team that gets the ball first scores a touchdown on the opening possession. Sudden death play. When the game ends on any score, safety, field goal, or touchdown, continues until a winner is determined. Each team gets 2 timeouts. The point after try is not attempted if the game ends on a touchdown. If the score is still tied at the end of the overtime period, the result of the game will be recorded as a tie. There are no instant replay coaches' challenges. All reviews will be initiated by the replay official. A story by Brian Murphy covers the players with the most Super Bowl wins. Tom Brady and Charles Haley top the list of NFL champions with multiple rings. Winning a Super Bowl is no easy task. It's hard enough to reach the NFL's championship game, let alone win the title contest. That is, unless you're Tom Brady, Charles Haley, or perhaps any member of the 49ers and Steelers dynasties. While plenty of football players never leave the game with a ring, there are others who not only have lifted the Lombardi Trophy, but have done so on multiple occasions. Below is the leaderboard of players with the most Super Bowl wins in NFL history, featuring Brady and a number of 49ers and Steelers from their respective legendary championship runs. Number 1, Tom Brady, a quarterback, with 7. Number 2, Charles Haley, a linebacker, with 5. 3, Marv Fleming, tight end, with 4. Ted Hendricks, linebacker, 4. Terry Bradshaw, quarterback, 4. Franco Harris, fullback, 4.
Lynn Swan, wide receiver, 4. John Stallworth, wide receiver, 4. Mel Blount, defensive back, 4. Jack Hamm, linebacker, 4. Mike Webster, center, 4. Donnie Shell, defensive back, 4. L.C. Greenwood, defensive end, 4. Rocky Blyer, running back, 4. Jerry Mullins, guard, 4. Larry Brown, tight end, 4. Mike Wagner, defensive end, 4. J.T. Thomas, defensive back, 4. Lauren Toews, linebacker, 4. John Kolb, tackle, 4. Sam Davis, guard, 4. Steve Furness, defensive tackle, 4. Dwight White, defensive end, 4. Randy Grossman, tight end, 4. Joe Green, defensive end, 4. Ronnie Lott, cornerback and safety, with 4. Joe Montana, quarterback, with 4. Keen Turner, linebacker, with 4. Mike Wilson, wide receiver, with 4. Eric Wright, cornerback, with 4. Matt Millen, linebacker, with 4. Jesse Sapolu, offensive line, with 4. Bill Romanowski, linebacker, with 4. Adam Vinatieri, kicker, with 4. Rob Gronkowski, tight end, with 4. Joe Thuney, offensive guard, with 4. Brady won a total of 7 Super Bowls during his NFL career, 6 with the Patriots and 1 with the Buccaneers. His first one came during the 2001 season when he overtook Drew Bledsoe as the starting quarterback of the team. In his first year as QB1, Brady led the Patriots to a Super Bowl 36 showdown against the Rams. Brady and company bested the greatest show on turf to claim not only his first ring, but the first Lombardi Trophy in Patriots franchise history. Brady then went back-to-back in 2003 and 2004 by defeating the Eagles and Panthers, respectively, in Super Bowls 38 and 39. After losing to the Giants in Super Bowls 42 and 46, the QB got back to the top of the NFL mountain in 2015 with the Super Bowl 49 win over the Seahawks. In 2016, Brady helped lead the infamous 28-3 comeback against the Falcons, earning his 5th Super Bowl ring with a stunning overtime victory in Super Bowl 51. New England lost the championship the following year to Philadelphia, but the team secured Brady's 6th ring in 2018 with a Super Bowl 53 victory over Los Angeles. Brady's last championship was his only one wearing a non-Patriots uniform. The legendary quarterback left New England after the 2019 season and signed with Tampa Bay. In his first season as quarterback for the Buccaneers, he helped the franchise win Super Bowl 55 over Patrick Mahomes and the Chiefs, bringing Tampa Bay its 2nd championship. Charles Haley has 5. Before Brady, the record for most Super Bowls won was held by Charles Haley, a linebacker who played for the 49ers and Cowboys. The Hall of Famer won 5 rings in his 13 years in the NFL. Haley's first 2 championships came as a starting linebacker for San Francisco. In the mid to late 1980s, he was drafted in 1986, joining a dominant squad that had already won 2 Super Bowls with Joe Montana at the helm of the offense. Haley was the sack leader of the squads that won Super Bowl 23 and 24, with the 49ers defeating the Bengals and Broncos, respectively. 1992, he was traded to the Cowboys, where he shifted to defensive end. Haley is viewed as one of the vital pieces for Dallas to become Super Bowl contenders, helping the Cowboys immediately go back-to-back against the Bills in Super Bowl 27 and 28. And then he added a 3rd with a win in Super Bowl 30 against the Steelers. Marv Fleming has 4. The first player to ever win 4 Super Bowls was Marv Fleming. The tight end won 2 championships with the Packers and then 2 more with the Dolphins. Fleming played in the first ever Super Bowls
assisting Green Bay in its victories over Kansas City and Oakland in Super Bowl I and Super Bowl II. After 7 seasons with the Packers, he signed with the Dolphins in free agency in 1970. Soon after, he claimed 2 more rings when Miami went back-to-back with wins in Super Bowl VII and VIII against the Redskins and Vikings, respectively. Ted Hendricks, 4. Ted Hendricks also claimed 4 Super Bowls during his NFL career, winning 1 with the Baltimore Colts and 3 with the Raiders. The linebacker, nicknamed the Mad Stork, earned his first ring in 1971, winning Super Bowl V with the Colts. Hendricks later joined the Raiders in 1975 and was a crucial part in Oakland emerging victorious in Super Bowls 11, 15, and 18. Terry Bradshaw, Franco Harris, and Joe Green have 4. The Steelers' dynasty in the 1970s resulted in a multitude of players earning 4 Super Bowl rings. Led by QB Terry Bradshaw, fullback Franco Harris, defensive tackle Mean Joe Green, wide receiver Lynn Swann, and cornerback Mel Blount, Pittsburgh won Super Bowl 9, 10, 13, and 14, bringing a quartet of championships to the Steel City. In total, 22 players were on all 4 Super Bowl-winning squads who were coached by the great Chuck Knoll. Here's the full list. Terry Bradshaw, quarterback. Franco Harris, fullback. Lynn Swann, wide receiver. John Stallworth, wide receiver. Mel Blount, defensive back. Jack Hamm, linebacker. Donnie Shell, defensive back. L.C. Greenwood, defensive end. Rocky Blyer, running back. Jerry Mullins, guard. Larry Brown, tight end. Mike Wagner, defensive end. J.T. Thomas, defensive back. Lauren Toews, linebacker. John Kolb, tackle. Sam Davis, guard. Steve Furness, defensive tackle. Dwight White, defensive end. Randy Grossman, tight end. Joe Green, defensive tackle. Joe Montana and Ronnie Lott have 4. Like the Steelers, the 49ers dynasty in the 1980s that won 4 Super Bowl rings also had core pieces that were a part of all 4 victories. That included Hall of Famers and quarterback Joe Montana and safety Ronnie Lott. San Francisco won it all in Super Bowls 16, 19, 23, and 24, defeating Cincinnati twice, Miami, and Denver in those games. 5 players were a part of all 4 championship crews that brought the Lombardi Trophy to the Bay Area. Ronnie Lott, safety. Joe Montana, quarterback. Keena Turner, linebacker. Mike Wilson, wide receiver. Eric Wright, cornerback. Matt Millen has 4. Matt Millen is the only player so far in NFL history to win Super Bowls with 3 different teams. The linebacker first secured 2 Super Bowl rings with the Raiders, winning Super Bowls 15 and 18 in Oakland against Philadelphia and Washington. He then went to San Francisco, where he won Super Bowl 24 with the 49ers, and then to Washington, where he was on the team that won Super Bowl 26. How about Jesse Sapolu? He's got 4. Jesse Sapolu earned all 4 Super Bowl wins as a member of the 49ers, but the offensive lineman was a late arrival to the dynasty. While the 5 listed above first won in 1981, Sapolu wasn't with the team until 1983, so Super Bowl 14 was his first championship. Sapolu was on Montana's line as well for wins in Super Bowl 23 and 24. By the time Super Bowl 29 rolled around, Montana, Lott, Turner, Wilson, and Wright were all gone, but Sapolu was still in San Francisco, helping the club to a win over San Diego for his 4th ring. How about Bill Romanowski? He has 4. Romanowski, nicknamed RomoCop during his prime, won 4 Super Bowl rings as well. He earned 2 with the 49ers, and 2 with the Broncos.
The linebacker was a part of the San Francisco contingents that claimed Super Bowl 23 and 24, playing a backup role in his first two seasons that resulted in rings. After four more years with the 49ers and two with the Eagles, he joined the Broncos. With Denver, he went back-to-back again with wins in Super Bowl 32 and 33. How about Adam Vinatieri? He has four. Vinatieri won four Super Bowl rings in his time as a kicker in the NFL. He claimed three with the Patriots in the early 2000s and another with the Colts. Vinatieri was the kicker for New England when it won its first three Super Bowls as a franchise. He made the game-winning kick in Super Bowl 36 against the Rams and then did the same in Super Bowl 38 against the Panthers. He kicked a field goal and three extra points the next year in the Pats' Super Bowl 39 win over the Eagles. After the 2005 season, Vinatieri signed with the Colts in free agency, joining an organization led by star QB Peyton Manning. Indianapolis reached the Super Bowl in his first season, appearing in Super Bowl 41 against the Bears. Vinatieri converted three of four field goal attempts and one of two extra points en route to his fourth ring. How about Rob Gronkowski? He's got four. Rob Gronkowski won four Super Bowls in his career as a tight end target for Brady in the back half of his career. Gronk has three rings with the Patriots and one with the Buccaneers. Gronkowski's first ring came in 2014 with the Super Bowl 49 win over the Seahawks. The second was the infamous 28-3 comeback against the Falcons, and his third was in 2018 with the Super Bowl 53 win over the Rams. The tight end then followed Brady to Tampa Bay, teaming up with the QB to win another ring when the Bucs defeated the Chiefs in Super Bowl 55. Joe Thuney, he has four. Joe Thuney is the only active player with four Super Bowl rings. He has two Super Bowl wins with the Patriots and two with the Chiefs. Now with his third team, the Bears, Thuney made the playoff in 2025 before Chicago lost to the Rams. Thuney joined New England in 2016. His first ring was the comeback win over Atlanta in Super Bowl 51, and then he earned a second with the Super Bowl 53 ring against L.A. In 2021, he left the Patriots to sign with the Chiefs, going from one elite QB to another in Patrick Mahomes. In his second season in KC, he won Super Bowl 57 when the Chiefs beat the Eagles, and then won a fourth ring when the team repeated as champions in Super Bowl 58 with the win over the 49ers. With three wins, we have Patrick Mahomes and Travis Kelce. The Chiefs dynasty is responsible for three Super Bowl wins. The first Super Bowl ring for Mahomes, Travis Kelce, and company came in 2019 when Kansas City defeated San Francisco in Super Bowl 54. After losing in Super Bowl 55 to Tampa Bay and falling short of a Super Bowl 56 appearance, the Chiefs got their second ring in the Mahomes era in 2022, defeating the Eagles in Super Bowl 57. KC successfully defended its title in 2023 by knocking off San Francisco again. The team had a chance to become the first club ever to three-peat in the Super Bowl with the Super Bowl 59 showdown against the Eagles, but lost to Philly 40-22. There are still plenty of Chiefs players who can get their fourth ring if Kansas City gets back to the mountaintop. Patrick Mahomes, Travis Kelce, Chris Jones, Harrison Butker, and James Winchester. Only four players in NFL history were in the league at least 20 years without winning a Super Bowl. A trio of them were kickers, and two, Morton Anderson and Jackie Slater, both appeared in a Super Bowl but were on the losing end. Morton Anderson, kicker, 25 seasons. Gary Anderson, kicker, 23 seasons. Jason Hansen, kicker, 21 seasons. Jackie Slater, offensive tackle, 20 seasons. We've come to the end of our program. I've been reading from the Sporting News. I'm Alan Lai,
and this has been a production of Sight Into Sound Radio, Houston, Texas.

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2: 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And this is by Stephanie Epstein. A two-time world champion who has gone undefeated for two-plus years, the history-making 21-year-old is redefining the limits of his sport, perfecting nearly impossible skills no one else can complete, and paving his way towards the Olympic gold. Ilya Malinin doesn't quite understand the question. How has the pressure he feels changed as he has gone from incredible to inevitable, from wunderkind to world champion? He ponders for a bit. I just feel a lot more confident when I step on the ice, he says eventually, and I think that comes with practice and training. I'm able to go out there under pressure and really just give it my all. Malinin, 21, sees the added expectations as a natural result of his performance. He can't even conceptualize the idea that they might be a burden. He was like that long before he became figure skating's Simone Biles, a sui generis athlete whose technical ability is so far above that of his competitors that barring a devastating mistake or injury, he is guaranteed to win. Even as a grade schooler competing in his first events after picking up the sport of his Olympian parents at age 7, he struggled to understand why other kids were so anxious before they skated. Didn't they feel the freedom on the ice that has attracted him to the pursuit? I work with so many skaters, says his agent, Ari Zakarian, high-quality Olympic champions, world champions, and I've been there for more than 30 years, and Ilya is exceptional. I've never seen anyone like him. He's incredible. His mind is completely different. He's not like a new generation. He's like a future generation from space. Malinin has not lost a competition since November 2023, when he finished second in the Grand Prix de France. Since then, his wins include two straight U.S. and world championships. In a sport in which the margin is often fractions of a point, Malinin opened this season by crushing the field by 20.74 points, at the Challenger Series Lombardia Trophy, despite wobbling a few times and ditching his quadruple axel. A month later, he won the Grand Prix de France by more than 40.05 points, then explained he was coming to terms with not being at my best shape so early on. 2 weeks later, when he broke his own free skate world record at Skate Canada, in a performance that included the first time an athlete has cleanly landed 5 different quad jumps in a single program, Malinin all but shrugged. It wasn't perfect, and there's always more to add to the program, he said. So I know that hopefully that record can be even higher. In early December at the Grand Prix final in Nagoya, Japan, Malinin beat his own free skate record by almost 10 points, en route to a gold medal finish, becoming the first skater to cleanly land 7 quad jumps in a single program. And he did it all despite an injury that he says threatened to keep him out of the Grand Prix season altogether, although he declines to elaborate on what that was. "I don't want to be too specific," he says. "My legs weren't feeling the way I want them to." There is, of course, no defense in figure skating. His opponents can't do anything with information about his condition. But there might be some gamesmanship. "I usually just don't like saying what I'm dealing with most of the time," he says, "especially this season." Anyone who has followed figure skating, even loosely, has a sense of what Malinin is dealing with. 4 years after missing the Beijing Olympic team in a controversial decision, he is the favorite for gold at the 2026 Games by kilometers. As his top competitors attempt 3 or 4 quadruple jumps per program, the self-styled quad god regularly nails 6 and is aiming for 7 in Milan Cortina. He debuted his quad axel more than 3 years ago at 17. He is still the only person in history to have completed it. "I'm so honored that we were here in the building," 2-time Olympian Johnny Weir said on the broadcast the second time Malinin did it. "It's like seeing the moon landing." When he won his 2nd straight world title in March, he collapsed. Not in joy at the accomplishment, but in frustration that he missed his 5th of 7 attempted quads. That he hit the quad axel did not even merit mention by this point. "It wasn't the skate I would have liked," he lamented afterward, gold medal dangling from his neck. "Winning is no longer enough. He expects to make history every time he takes the ice." In some ways, it's too simplistic. Talented kid fails to make the 2022 Olympic team, redoubles his efforts to achieve revenge and prove everyone wrong, becomes best in the world. "Well, yeah," he says, I wouldn't say out of pure revenge. I would say it was more kind of like, okay, let me change the world of skating. After that, I did the first quad-quad combination on social media, then landed the first quad axel, then started breaking all of these records. That's where the whole quad god origin story started. 2 months before the selection committee left him home, he was already expecting to be excluded. He was 17 years old, only 2 years into his junior skating career, and because he had missed the 2021 U.S. Championships with an injury and the pandemic had canceled his junior Grand Prix season and junior World Championships that year, his resume was thin. On the eve of the 2022 U.S. Championships, from which the Beijing Olympic team would be named, Malinin was seen as the future of U.S. men's figure skating, but the distant future. When he aced his 4 quad free skate and finished 2nd, perhaps no one was more shocked than he was. "I definitely wasn't expecting to skate this good," he said afterward. "Even though I've been training for this moment, I was really surprised on how easy things came." The performance meant that he was eligible to be considered for the 3-man U.S. Olympic team, along with 6-time national champion Nathan Chen, who had won the event, Vincent Zhao, who placed 3rd, and Jason Brown, who finished 4th. Malinin clearly exhibited the most potential, but Zhao and Brown were both former U.S. medalists and Olympic veterans. Suddenly, everyone around Malinin was talking about his high-scoring ceiling, how he might have a chance to win a medal for the U.S. if the committee focused on peak performance rather than overall body of work. They said they can send a person just to get that experience for next time if they see the potential, Malinin recalls. But then, of course, they didn't add me to the team. So Malinin returned to his life as a junior at George C. Marshall High School in Falls Church, Virginia, attending classes in the morning and practicing for 4 hours in the afternoon. Like everyone else, he watched from home as the U.S. took silver in the team event. Team USA was eventually elevated to gold after a 2024 ruling on a Republic of China doping violation. Malinin watched as Chen dominated to win the men's competition, while Zhao tested positive for COVID-19 and withdrew, and Brown finished sixth. And he watched as Japanese skating legend and defending two-time men's singles champ Yuzuru Hanyu set out on his main mission at the 2022 Games to land the quad axel, only to try it and tumble to the ice. Through it all, Malinin tried not to picture himself in Beijing. Instead, he pictured himself in Milan. As he tinkers with his free skate, there is one element Malinin always includes, a backflip. The move was previously banned and only became legal in 2024. He grew up preferring soccer to figure skating, even though his parents, Tatiana,

0: This service is intended solely for individuals who cannot read conventional print due to a disability. Ineligible listeners risk infringing on copyright laws, and KPBS Radio Reading Service is not responsible for any violations that may occur. Our service may not be redistributed without our written consent. 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
1: Malinina's father, Russian figure skating coach Valery Malinin, told them, "Then you won't be able to tear him away." As expected, the boy found his way into the family business. But since he follows the rest of the sports world, he understands that one obstacle to his breakthrough among casual fans is that they have never tried to do what he does. Just about everyone has shot a basketball, or kicked a soccer ball, or hit a baseball, so we understand how much better the pros are. But not many people who tune into NBC every 4 years for figure skating can explain the difference between a lutz and a loop, let alone execute either one. A backflip, though, I'm sure they understand it, Malinin says. But to do it on the ice in skates at the end of a program after 4 minutes, when you're so tired, exhausted, that's something that they can relate to. Well, maybe that's generous. But in fairness, even most other Olympic figure skaters cannot really relate to the level of difficulty Malinin embraces as a matter of course. Despite his bloodline, the 5'9" Malinin doesn't look as if he were built in a lab to excel at figure skating. His long limbs help him achieve incredible height on jumps, but that also means he has more mass to pull in and control to achieve a tight rotation. Indeed, Hanyu, who came closest to the quad axel before Malinin pulled it off, had at 5'8" almost the opposite physique, long torso, short legs. But Malinin combines power and stamina in a way no one else in the sport can reach. Each quad jump is impressive on its own, especially the axel, whose forward takeoff means it really amounts to 4.5 revolutions in less than a second. But what really astonishes the people around him is his ability to stack them. With that many quads, it's hard to deliver the kind of program that looks like art, says Malinin's choreographer, Shaylin Bourne. The energy it takes to do those jumps is very difficult, or is very different than someone, let's say, that's doing one quad and the rest are triples. You can really explore and push the artistic score because you have the energy, but he's really pushing himself to have both. As much as difficult jumps are admired in figure skating, the fact remains that the sport is all about a balance between athleticism and artistry. And, unfairly, a skater who is so good at one is often bound to be shortchanged in the other. Malinin has heard the criticism that it's impossible for him to do 7 quads in a row in one program and be a complete skater. I think obviously, absolutely you can, he says. I think we have put everything at an even playing field, so that people are trying quads and they're getting rewarded for those. But the people that do quads and also skate beautifully and put their heart and soul into their performance also get a bonus from that. He says what he focuses on now in training is not just achieving the jumps, but executing them so that they seem effortless. That training regimen, says Zakarian, is unremarkable. Malinin warms up and then he skates. He does not do yoga or run marathons or lift heavy. He's doing less off the ice than anybody else, says Zakarian. There's no artificial intelligence or voodoo or magic tricks.

He just works hard. The quad god wants to do quads so smoothly that the judges barely realize he's doing them. That goal may not seem realistic. Most of Malinan's don't until he pulls them off. His father, who along with his mother coaches him, will sometimes hear Born and Malinan discussing a particular plan, an especially quick piece of footwork, for example, and scoff, "No." Skorniakov will say, "He can't do that. It's just not possible." "Yes, I can," Malinan will bleat indignantly. And then he will. Born suspects there might be a bit of reverse psychology at play. Malinan's team does not employ a mental skills coach, Zakarian says, because he's his best psychologist. Now a part-time student at George Mason, which he chose to stay close to home, and his nearby training rink in Reston, Virginia, Malinan has expressed interest in studying civil engineering. He has combined confidence and perfectionism since childhood, refusing to come inside until he drained his layups exactly the way he wanted to. That mentality allows him to stretch the concept of what is possible on the ice. Born can't count the number of times she has arrived at the rink to find Malinan waiting for her, skates laced, beaming, ready to go. Even things that look life-threatening to me, that I wouldn't even attempt, he'll do, says Born. There's no limit, really, with him. For, as intense as his programs are, Malinan remains loose, while other skaters lock in at events, pretending other skaters do not exist, refusing casual conversation, he makes small talk and cheers for his opponents. Zakarian recalls the 2023 Grand Prix final in Beijing, when Malinan's skating last watched each of his competitors nail their short program. Malinan had not planned to deploy his quadruple axel at that point, but he knew he needed it to set himself apart. He barely seemed to register the stakes. He simply executed the first quad axel ever landed in a short program. The computerized scoring system did not initially recognize it as possible. During the free skate, he added a quad loop to become the first skater to land every kind of quadruple jump. Malinan is most focused on the future. He is already working on quintuple jumps, which he thinks he might try to show off after the Olympics. He also wants to grow his sport. The backflip is just part of his efforts to engage American fans. In Russia or Japan, Olympic-level figure skaters are mobbed everywhere they go. In the U.S., Malinan largely escapes notice, so he tries to hype up the crowd during warm-ups. His short program features The Last Crown, a song from the Prince of Persia video game soundtrack, and he added his own spoken word element to his free skate music. He wants figure skating to adopt the ways of major sports leagues. Malinan has watched countless athletes enter arenas wearing high fashion. He imagines a world in which skaters stroll into the rink, decked in designer clothes. Part of skating is you have to be authentic, you have to be creative, you have to be interesting, he says. So that's something that I think fashion works really well with. In the meantime, he puts together outfits himself, a combination of expensive pieces and thrift store finds, streetwear and tailored suiting separates. Malinan also sells Quad God merchandise at events and is working on his own fashion line. He sees these efforts as different means of expressing who he is, just like skating. When we're making the program, it's a blast because we are enjoying it,
and without the kind of monitoring of, oh, it's the Olympics, says Bourne. Will we impress this judge? No, we throw that away. Are we enjoying this? Is this what you want to say? Keeping it about what it should be about, his journey, not anyone else's. And in the end, she thinks that's the secret to Malinin's ability to manage the pressure. It's not just about his technical ability, or his artistic work, or even his unshakable confidence. It's both more and less complicated than that. The downside of being so far ahead of your opponents is that you're not really competing with anyone else. The upside is that you're only competing with yourself. Next article is Golden Girl Returns. After a casual ski trip reignited her passion for skating, Alyssa Liu is back with a refreshed outlook. Finally, Alyssa Liu is in charge of the direction her life is taking. Not just in figure skating, to which the erstwhile prodigy returned 2 years after announcing her retirement in April 2022 to win six of her first 12 events, including the 2025 World Championships last March and the 25 Grand Prix final in December. Not just in her programs, where she has taken on a greater role in selecting her costumes, her choreography, and her music, and not even just in her off-ice future, where she is studying psychology at UCLA. No, literally, at 20, Liu now has a driver's license. "I really have so much control over my life," she gushes. I can just go wherever I want, and I'm not on, like, my dad's schedule. Before, he would drive me to the rink, pick me up. I was more on his timing. Now, I'm on my own. So far, her timing is just about perfect. Her decision to retire at 16, 2 months after finishing sixth in her Olympic debut in Beijing, and just a few weeks after winning bronze at the 2022 World Championships, seemed abrupt to many onlookers. They only saw the girl who had become at 12 the youngest skater to land a triple axel, at 13 the youngest U.S. national champion ever, and at 14 the first American woman to land a quadruple jump. But Liu saw the girl who started skating at age 5, trudged to practice, and followed a schedule that other people had set for her, all to compete in a sport in fulfillment of other people's dreams. And the last 2 years had come amid a pandemic, leaving the extroverted Liu already fighting through homeschooling to accommodate skating, with almost no real-life interactions. She felt trapped. She could only see one way out. She loved life after skating, visiting Los Angeles cafes with friends who didn't know how to pronounce Saucho, dabbling in volleyball and tennis, hiking to the base camp of Mount Everest. But one day in early 2024, she went skiing with those friends and felt the first rush of adrenaline since putting away her skates. Then she took a trip to a rink. She realized that at some point in the intervening 2 years, she had lost her skates. Eventually, they turned up. She tried a double axel and landed it. Her brain started to whir. She called her old coach, Philip DeGuglielmo, to tell him she was ready to stage a comeback. "Why would you do this to yourself?" he scoffed. After 2 hours of negotiation and a bottle of California Red for DeGuglielmo, he got on board. For most women, figure skating becomes harder as they age and their bodies develop. The last four Olympic women's champions were 17 years old on average,
but Lou has performed better at 19 and 20 than she did at 15 and 16, which she attributes in part to her maturity, the maturity her age has brought her, and in part to the break she took. "I don't think I wanted to do any competition before," she mused during the 2025 Worlds. She added, "Besides not wanting to do it, I definitely wasn't ready for competitions ever, in my opinion." Now she sees the sport differently. Sometimes she barely sees it as a sport at all. She likes to perform, and she has put herself in a position where she gets to perform for a lot of people. Where's the downside? "I would love to do a clean program where my choreography looks good from start to end. Fast spins and no mishaps, because I want to be fully proud of my performance," she says. "And how I rate that is, would I post my full performance on Instagram? If I wouldn't, oh, probably not that good. Or, things could be better, I'm pretty picky with myself. But I wouldn't necessarily say I'm nervous, because one thing about me is I really don't have any anxiety. Like I have none in my normal life. On ice, nothing. In order for me to be anxious about something, it would have to mean I'm really counting on it or depending on it. And I'm not really depending on skating. Of course, there's meaning, but I find the meaning in the art, and there's no way to go wrong with that. Even mistakes in art can still be beautiful, and it's still a story, and I can appreciate that. Let's say I'm at the Olympics and I mess up a few jumps or something, and I just totally do bad. No medal, bottom placement, I don't know. That just doesn't seem like a horrible situation. I'd still be okay with that. Because if it were a movie, I'd still watch that movie. There's other things I have in my life, and there's also always another chance for you to perform better. I guess the worst part about that would be people seeing me do bad and then not seeing how a good program looks. But I could always record myself doing a good program with cool videography and post it. Most of her competitors are probably not looking at the Olympics this way. The majority of coaches and fans are likely not either. But after walking away and then coming back, Lou understands now those people are passengers on her journey. She is driving. Continuing on the ice, this is Gold Way. In a New York Times opinion piece in August, Canadian writer Stephen Marsh wrote, "Canada is living through an era of acute, sustained, profound, and abiding rage. The source is President Trump. The object is the United States. The month before, he launched an 8-part podcast series on Canada's freshly fraught relationship with what had been its forever friendly neighbor, the United States. The name of the podcast series? Gloves Off. Hockey term, of course. Once arm in arm, the two countries now are squaring off politically, economically, and on the ice. The modern version of their hockey rivalry was spiced up last February when a U.S.-Canada game in the Four Nations Face-Off, a new international tournament featuring NHL standouts, turned into fight night. The home crowd in Montreal booed the Star-Spangled Banner, setting a pugnacious tone, and thereafter the gloves were indeed off. Brothers Matthew and Brady Tkachuk of the U.S. were the fire starters. Matthew, a winger for the Panthers, skated up to Canadian and Lightning forward Brandon Hagel before the opening faceoff and asked him to fight. Hagel obliged as soon as the game started. After the first bout ended, let's call it a draw,
Brady, a winger for the Senators, fought Panthers forward Sam Bennett. 6 seconds after the restart, American JT Miller, a Rangers forward, topped it off by brawling with Blues defenseman Colton Parayko. The three fights took place in the first 9 seconds of play. An eruption of violence rarely seen in international hockey, with a roaring crowd in the Bell Center, ratcheting up the intensity. The U.S. backed up its feistiness by winning that game 3-1, but lost a more peaceful Four Nations final 5 days later to the Canadiens in Boston. The next international hockey tournament is the big one, the 2026 Winter Games in Milan Cortina. NHL players will compete in the Olympics for the first time in 12 years. Fighting is strictly prohibited in Olympic hockey and results in ejection. Away from the rink, a tense political climate still simmers, elbows up. Four Nations was a great little appetizer, Matthew Tkachuk says. The main course is up next. I think it's going to be even more intense. The brothers insist that the Tkachuk versus Canucks fisticuffs were not a reflection of the political zeitgeist, just a hockey decision that was made shortly before taking the ice. I'm sorry, I don't talk politics, Matthew says. I just play hockey. We were just thinking, how are we going to go into this away rink, the most hostile environment a lot of us have ever been in, and kind of flip the script? This riveting hockey showdown played out shortly after Donald Trump won re-election, announced a 25% tariff on all Canadian goods in February, and began airing an all-out-of-nowhere interest in annexing Canada to become our first 51st state. The aggrieved country responded in kind, applying a reciprocal tariff on American imports. This rise in tensions has been significant enough north of the world's longest undefended border that it has affected the leadership of the country. Prime Minister Mark Carney's election win last April was owed largely to a tough, sovereignty-focused stance against potential American encroachment. Pew Research from July indicates that Canadians see the U.S. as both the country's greatest ally and its greatest threat. It's been a very drastic year, March says. On some level, Canadians and Americans are always going to be bound together. It's like we're family members, and one person in the family has gone insane. They're showing up at your house at night with a knife asking for money. There's anger toward the U.S., but also a sense of distrust. Will Olympic hockey heal the distrust or further inflame it? On the morning of August 3rd, hundreds of cyclists gathered at City Pier in Port Angeles, Washington. The ruggedly beautiful Olympic Peninsula is where the mountains meet the sea, as Port Angeles likes to say. The cyclists embarked on an annual Ride the Hurricane, a steep 40-mile climb up and down Hurricane Ridge in Olympic National Park. Afterward, they gathered on the pier to eat chili, drink beer, and rehash the ride. The context around the event hinted at a missing element. Canadian maple leaf flags flapped next to the stars and stripes on several buildings. A sign on the way into downtown read, "We welcome our Canadian friends." The message was clear. No hard feelings here. Please come visit. The Strait of Juan de Fuca separates the two countries, with the U.S.-based MV Coho ferry
carrying cars and pedestrians on a 90-minute trip between Victoria and Port Angeles. There is not as much southbound traffic as there once was. We're definitely seeing a reduction of visits from Canada, says Port Angeles Mayor Kate Dexter, who cites a roughly 15% decline in business from Canadians. Lynette Brayard, who coordinates public relations for Visit Port Angeles, says traffic to that tourism-based website plummeted almost 100% when Trump retook office in January. But she says there have been signs of a warming trend in recent months. The three-day Port Angeles Dungeness Crab Festival in October saw an uptick in Canadian participation from earlier in 2025, for example. But things are still not what they were before the 2024 presidential election. The Canadians are basically saying, it's not you guys, it's your president, and we're not going to support this or stand for this, Brayard says. On July 2nd, in between Canada Day and Independence Day, the mayors of International Falls, Minnesota, and Fort Frances, Ontario, got together on the northern side of the border that runs between the two towns. A barbecue was held at the Fort Frances Civic Center, with citizens from both communities attending. City, state, province, and national flags were raised. A proclamation of friendship was read. With all the political stuff going on, we wanted to formally recognize, in writing, our friendship, Fort Frances Mayor Andrew Halika says. We wanted to make sure there was no dispute. Our communities are so intertwined. Fort Frances residents get gas and groceries and eat meals on the U.S. side. International Falls residents visit the Walmart in Fort Frances and the snowmobile dealership. The two high schools play against each other in several sports, with the rivalry sharpest when the International Falls Broncos face the Fort Frances Muskies in hockey. We depend on each other greatly, says International Falls Mayor Drake Dill, but there's certainly been some changes. The standard assumption in the U.S. is that Canadians are too laid back to annoy. The standard assumption in Canada is that the Americans are nuts but trustworthy. Both are up for revision. The U.S. has always been Canada's favorite TV show, says Toronto Star columnist Bruce Arthur. We consume American culture to a degree most other countries don't. The current situation has been a shock to our system. There's genuine worry about the people in power. It's incredibly serious. Matthew and Brady Tkachuk weren't just the sons of a hockey great. Keith Tkachuk ranks among the U.S.'s foremost Olympians, having competed in four Winter Games between 1992 and 2006. He was on a silver medal-winning squad in Salt Lake City in 2002, but primarily was part of U.S. teams that were a cut below Canada and others internationally. The boys were young when Keith was playing in the games, but they saw enough to catch the spirit. They imagined themselves scoring the gold medal-winning goal playing with mini-sticks in the family home. He's got incredible stories from playing on U.S. soil in Salt Lake City, Matthew says of his dad. I've had two dreams in my professional life, win a Stanley Cup and win an Olympic gold medal. I've got the first. The NHL pulled the plug on Olympic participation in 2018 and 2022, stalling the younger Tkachuk's vision. With Matthew now 28 and Brady 26, they're in the prime of their careers as part of a vastly improved U.S. program.
pushing Canada's loaded team into overtime in the Four Nations final, 5 days after the brawl in Montreal, set the stage for Italy. "It's been a dream come true to be able to represent my country," Brady says. "It's an honor. Four Nations was probably my favorite hockey memory. It was just best on best. First time in 8 years, and to be one shot away from being the best country, it's something that's given us a ton of motivation." In Milan, there will be ample competition from other nations, but North America will be undoubtedly fixated on a Four Nations rematch, with Olympic medals and bragging rights on the line. Being American and playing for our country, we'll do absolutely whatever it takes, Matthew says. I think the country is going to be really proud of how we represent them. For Canada, reclaiming Olympic men's hockey gold for the first time since 2014 is non-negotiable. It's the nation's sport, and there is no acceptable excuse for not winning. The Four Nations is a made-up event, Arthur says, but it mattered a lot that we won. We booed your anthem as pure an expression of our feeling for the U.S. as it can get. March says he believes Connor McDavid will be commemorated on a postage stamp for scoring the overtime winner in Four Nations final, which eerily echoed Sidney Crosby's golden goal for Canada against the U.S. in the 2010 Olympics. The tension of last winter might not be replicable this time around, especially in Italy, and Olympic venue applies indirect heat, not the blast furnaces of crowds in Montreal and Boston, but Olympic gold medals are forever. No country has won more than Canada's 9, and this one might mean more than any of the others. We're truly living in an effed-up world if the result of a hockey game has historical experience, says March. But the stakes for this one are jacked up right to the brim. And now we'll switch over to the USA Today Sports Weekly. The February 11th to 17th, 2026, copyright, and it's leading off. Seattle's Dark Side Cements Place Among Best Defenses Ever by Jarrett Bell of the USA Today. Go ahead, say it again. Defense wins championships. The Seattle Seahawks lived up to the mantra in Super Bowl 60 with a smashing performance that left little doubt about their status as a special unit. Sure, the New England Patriots rallied in the fourth quarter to finally get on the scoreboard, and Seahawks running back Kenneth Walker III nabbed MVP honors in tallying 161 yards from scrimmage, including 135 on the ground. But the way it went down at Levi's Stadium in the 29-13 verdict was undeniably all about Seattle's defense, aka the dark side. How fitting, Mike McDonald got his big shot to become Seahawks coach in 2024 because of his prowess as a defensive whiz. Look at him now. His Seahawks defense, which allowed the fewest points in the NFL during the regular season, finished the job with one big play after another. It goes back to guys just hunting. Derek Hall, the edge rusher who earned the distinction of collecting the first sack of the game, said as the boombox thumped and cigar smoke drifted through the festive winner's locker room. Running and hitting, doing what we do. Obviously, we pressure. A lot of it was just being relentless, and we showed what we can do to the world. Yes, the Seahawks provided so many answers to some essential questions, to wit, how many times would they sack poor Drake May?
That would be 6, reflecting all of the heat they constantly put on the Patriots quarterback. And that was just one measure of domination. May was intercepted twice, including a fourth-quarter pop-up that Uchenna Nwosu returned 45 yards for a touchdown, and he lost a fumble. There was one twist, though, that the Patriots never seemed to handle. Devin Witherspoon, the star cornerback, caused a whole lot of problems as he blitzed at least 10 times. In addition to a sack and 3 quarterback hits, Witherspoon crashed into May to force Nwosu's pick 6. There was talk about McDonald having spotted a particular weakness in the Patriots' protection, then proceeded to exploit it with Witherspoon, who possesses an uncanny knack for disguising his intent and timing his rush. Witherspoon would not divulge the specifics as he sat in his stall, soaking wet from the championship shower that had taken place. Yet he said of McDonald, "He puts us in position to make plays." And when it comes to harassing quarterbacks, it's rather basic and natural for this unit. I think that's just a general thing that's a weakness on teams, defensive tackle Leonard Williams said, puffing on a victory cigar. If you're able to get to the quarterback, that's one thing. That's one thing that's going to always shut down a team. And quarterbacks are the number one player that gives up the ball, so they cause the most turnovers. So if you can get the quarterbacks to get them the most, a lot of good things are going to happen in our favor. Who was the MVP? Well, that's a crapshoot, in the sense that there were so many candidates. Hall had 2 sacks and forced a fumble. Witherspoon had a sack and forced an interception. Byron Murphy had 2 sacks and a recovery. Walker won the award as he averaged 5 yards per carry. Given the defensive dominance, it almost seemed like the award was destined to go to someone on the defensive unit. You could have given it to Spoon or Julian Love, guys on the defensive line, D. Hall, Byron Murphy II, Leo, Leonard Williams. But you know what? All those guys are happy for K-9. Leslie Frazier, the Seahawks assistant head coach and defensive specialist, told the USA Today Sports, "Nobody has any animosity. They wanted Kenny Walker to get that award. Any chance they'd collapse down the stretch and allow the New England Patriots to rally and make a game of it? No chance. In fact, for much of the game, the Seahawks flirted with the possibility of becoming the first defense to pitch a shutout in a Super Bowl. Then again, so many Seahawks achieved their own history. Hall talked about winning a championship for the first time at any level, and he's played football since he was 4. Then there's DeMarcus Lawrence, the oldest Seahawks player. Lawrence came over as a free agent during the offseason after 11 seasons with the Dallas Cowboys. "He came to win a championship," he declared at several junctures. "Now it's done. I told you when the record was 0-0, Lawrence told USA Today Sports as he swigged on a large bottle of champagne. "And now that we're here, I ain't got to say it again." Now, with the championship matter settled, Lawrence and his defensive mates can take a spot alongside some of the greatest championship defenses ever. There's the Steel Curtain and Doomsday. No one can forget the 1985 Chicago Bears. Ray Lewis and Lawrence Taylor led their remarkable defenses for the Ravens and Giants, respectively. The Buccaneers had a magnificent defense led by Warren Sapp.
And of course, the Seahawks won their last Super Bowl a dozen years ago with the legend of Boom. Does the dark side rank with those great defenses? I don't know about that, Witherspoon said. I know for this defense, all that matters is that we are the best one this year, with a case closed by a championship. And we'll read What's Next for Seattle Seahawks Ownership by Eric Larson and B.B. Hodges of USA Today. The family resemblance was unmistakable for any Seattle Seahawks or Portland Trailblazers fans, but the name was different. When Jody Allen raised the Lombardi Trophy after the Seahawks' 29-13 domination of the New England Patriots on February 8th, it was reasonable that fans of a certain age flashed back when Jody's brother, longtime Seahawks and Blazer owner and Microsoft co-founder Paul Allen, did the same 12 years ago. Jody Allen, 67, is chair of the Seahawks, which are owned by the Paul G. Allen Trust, the entity to manage the estate of Paul Allen, who died on October 15, 2018, after a battle with non-Hodgkin's lymphoma. Here's what to know about the Allens and ownership of the Super Bowl champion Seattle Seahawks. Who owns the Seahawks? The Seahawks are owned by the Paul G. Allen Trust, the estate of Microsoft co-founder Paul Allen. He bought the Seahawks in 97, according to ESPN, and remained owner until he died in 2018. Allen's sister, Jody, is the trustee and executor. What was Paul Allen's cause of death? Allen died at age of 65 from complications of non-Hodgkin's lymphoma. What was Allen's net worth? Allen had a net worth of $20 billion at the time of his death, according to Celebrity Net Worth. Is Jody Allen selling the Seahawks? Yes, the Seahawks will go up for sale after Super Bowl 60, sources familiar with the arrangement told ESPN. Jody Allen is following a directive from her brother to eventually sell the Seahawks and donate the proceeds to charity, ESPN reported. How much are the Seahawks worth? The Seahawks are worth $6.7 billion as of August 2025, according to Forbes magazine. And finally, a quick story. Super Bowl MVP. Sunday's win was Dad's first NFL game by Joe Rivera. A first impression can be a lasting one, just ask Kenneth Walker's dad. The elder Walker watched his son Kenneth run around, through, and over the New England Patriots defense en route to a Super Bowl MVP in Seattle's 29-13 Super Bowl 60 victory. While Walker's dad is very familiar with his son's talents, it was the first time he got to take in a performance from the running back in person during an NFL game. My dad, he comes out to Seattle all the time to watch games, but he never goes to the game because he don't like crowds, Walker said. This is his first NFL game, and we won a Super Bowl, so it means a lot to me, and I know he's proud of me for real. Walker added that his agent convinced his father to come to the game, and that he was even mic'd up for the duration. The running back said he wasn't sure that his dad would be in attendance. To his credit, Walker put on a show with 135 yards on 27 carries. Walker gave his dad something to remember for a lifetime. Well, that's all the time we have for today. This has been Matt with Spotlight on Sports. I hope you've enjoyed today's reading from the audio reading service at the Allen County Public Library.

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2: Good morning and welcome to the Washington Post coverage for Wednesday, May 20th. I'm Trip Eldridge. With me, Bill Machuga. Greg Nock is off this week. Here are the front page stories we'll be covering. The hail of bullets for ship risking run in straight. Seafarers just trying to do their jobs are caught up in the conflict at grave peril. Trump deal with IRS forever bars past tax inquiries. Lawmakers criticize the $1.8 billion settlement, and the president and his family cannot tap compensation fund. Mosque killings follow rise in anti-Islam voices. San Diego police say the two teenage shooters were radicalized online. Fast-moving Ebola outbreak may prove difficult to contain. Millions are expected to lose ACA coverage, and distrust simmers as Putin visits Xi in China. Moscow's dependency on Beijing increases as Ukraine war takes toll. And a couple of four-color photos inside the perimeter of the former West Wing. You can see these new photos, President Trump showing the new ballroom, etc. The work continues in the construction of that on Tuesday. He's offering the closest look at the yet-to-be-constructed project and the new questions over its funding. A detailed view of that site and the story are inside the paper. We'll begin with the forever deal. Trump legal deal draws bipartisan scrutiny as it expands to end IRS audits, from Jeremy Robeck. President Trump administration officials confronted bipartisan skepticism Tuesday at their deal to resolve President